0: There is no bad conversation. There is no good conversation. It is just real estate conversation about what's going on in Philly and the metropolitan area. I am so excited because this is going to be unscripted. That's right. It is not a reality show. This is coming to you live. If you'd like to send me a DM, go to my Instagram, Unscripted Real Estate. Send me a DM and I'll try to answer it as we're here. Stay with me. Share it with your friends. Let's have some fun over the next 30 minutes together. Hey, everybody. Welcome to Unscripted Real Estate Talk on Wednesday. We are coming in flying hot into the 4th of July on the hottest day of the year. Oh, boy, here we go. And we're coming in with a longtime friend. You want to talk about a hottie in the real estate business. We got Nick DeLuca, the DeLuca Group, that's in here with me again today. So, hey, welcome, my man.
1: Thank you for having me.
0: Yeah, you got to talk a little closer.
1: Very excited to be here. Thank you for having me.
0: I told you, it's like I need either the coldest day of the year or the hottest day of the year because you're so busy running around all the time.
1: Yes, very busy, but very, very happy to be here and always happy when you invite me. So thank you.
0: There you go. Welcome. All right, Craig Lurch, Unscripted Real Estate Talk, eXp Realty, Luxury and Sports Entertainment. But again, WWDB AM Talk Radio 860. Follow me out on Instagram. You can always follow us at CraigLurch.com. You can always follow us on our new one, Selling 215. There is some great information about Philly on there. There is Philly radio stuff. There's Philly singers music on there. There are dog parks on there. It is all AI promoted. And let me tell you something. It is fun. It is like showing. And it updates every day. So all the new events that are taking place, it's not old. It does it automatically every day for you. So follow us on Selling 215. You're going to see a lot of stuff. All right. So my man, Nicky's our guest today, president of the DeLuca Group that you have, which is the real estate and the custom building with your brothers and cousins.
1: Yep. Yeah. So the DeLuca Group real estate team that we've been selling for, you know, over a decade now. I have a handful of guys on the team that work directly in real estate, buy, sell, rent, invest, and then flip the other side to the other part of my life, have a custom home construction company with my two brothers that are my partners. Actually, well, three of them are in there now. One doesn't exactly work for us. He's an attorney, but we do consult with him.
0: Hopefully not a lot.
1: Yeah, not a lot. No, as little as we can. Running every avenue in the real estate world. So
0: and then you also do outside sales for your Uncle Vince.
1: I do outside sales for my Uncle Vince, Uncle Joe, Kevin Jojo at DeLuca Homes. So I every avenue we're touching.
0: That Shelfine project, is it still good or just about closed out?
1: Just about closed out. We're on the last phase right now. We got four or five left. So
0: where's that again?
1: It's Barclay Hill, Warrington.
0: Fantastic project.
1: Incredible. 55 plus, brand new construction. Amazing, amazing community. Great location, too. So those are on the way of selling out here.
0: Yeah,
1: so
0: good friend of ours. We helped Joanne Yule bought in there.
1: Oh, yeah.
0: Beautiful
1: love
0: that spot. Yeah, love it. I've been to opening events there
1: the
0: for
1: The opening
0: you.
1: Event, the open houses. We're still there. We had the model home open almost every day. So stop on by. Send your buyers.
0: There you go. Do that. So we're going to talk about some custom home building. We're going to talk about your crazy mega real estate team that bounces all over. And one of the best part about it is, you know what it is? I got to throw this from a dad to a dad. Mm-hmm. You're an awesome dad. Oh. You spend time with the kids.
1: Yeah. You know, trying. You got three little ones. Trying the
0: I'm
1: best
0: telling
1: I can.
0: You. Yes. You're agile, mobile, but not hostile.
1: No, absolutely not. I got three little ones, you know, 5 years old, 2 years old, 10 months old, and taking up, you know, a lot of time, but I love it. And it's the best thing, especially in the summer now, going to the beach, a couple of different things. We got a trip planned in Nantucket coming up. So really excited about that. And the kids. Best things in my life.
0: You taking a new DeLuca van?
1: I would love to. It won't fit on the ferry going across, but the DeLuca van we took down to LBI for a couple of days. It was a lot of fun fitting everybody in there, going to get ice cream. The kids love it. It was amazing.
0: Okay, so let me tell you, the DeLuca van actually is a custom
1: Chevy
0: van with the high top, all rewrapped, all with the bucket seats.
1: TV, bucket seats.
0: He pulls up and the kids are like, and I was there when they were sitting there like, oh my God.
1: They love it. Get 9, 10 kids in there, take them where they gotta
0: go. Learn something. Great way to bury some investment money for IRS.
1: Absolutely.
0: Write it off. Watch your...
1: So for 8,000 pounds or whatever?
0: Yeah, over 6,000 pounds, yep. You write that thing all off in one
1: absolutely.
0: Year.
1: Absolutely. Yeah, so it was a great purchase. Wrap it in your logo, free marketing as you drive it around, and a couple little tricks there.
0: There you go.
1: It's good.
0: There you go.
1: It was good.
0: Remember, talk to your accountant.
1: Always.
0: Don't listen to us.
1: I am not an accountant.
0: I am not an accountant. You and I just threw that out.
1: Just a realtor.
0: So we're going to be talking to not just a That's extraordinaire. And a nice guy.
1: I got to say, though, before we start, you sound great. And you are a master of this now. So just watching you open up and everything like that, you did a really good job. So I want to say I've watched you grow in this role of doing this every Wednesday. I follow it. I see everybody that's on here. Incredible job. So,
0: thank you.
1: Really,
0: thank
1: really
0: you.
1: Good job.
0: And you were on one in the beginning.
1: Very
0: and
1: beginning.
0: Yeah. Now we're
1: I'm
0: going.
1: Happy to come back.
0: There you go. And you're going to be back again. So, yeah. All right. So, wow. Final couple days to the country's 250th birthday here in Philly. Mm-hmm. We've got the World Cup. We got the Philly.

0: 200th.
1: It's a 200th. And I was like,
0: big deal.
1: I was thinking about that the other day. I'm like, wow, this is probably pretty cool. Yeah. I'm not, you know, not going to see another 50.
0: Yep.
1: You know, you'll probably see another 50.
0: I would love to. Yes.
1: God bless you. God bless you. Your kids will. My kids will.
0: Yeah.
1: But,
0: yeah.
1: You know, think about this. The number, 1.5 million people are coming in for overnight stays this weekend for the 4th of July.
0: Yep.
1: Going to bring in $950 to $1 billion dollars in income.
0: Yep.
1: Not that, that's just in, thinking about the sales tax.
0: Mm-hmm.
1: Think about what Shapiro's making. Mm-hmm. Think about what Sherelle's making.
0: Yes.
1: Then let's think about what the sugar tax is making and what this tax is making and then the luxury tax and then the service. Oh, my God, the city of Philadelphia is going to be out of any red. And if it's in the red, we've got a budgetary problem and somebody's stealing. I'm going out there.
0: I totally agree with you.
1: I am going out there.
0: You're not even speaking about the eyes that are going to be on the city. People are going to be seeing its culture, seeing its real estate, seeing everything that's going on there. And people are going to be considering the moving here. People are going to be considering spending time here and coming back and visiting it again. The repercussions for the future, the next 5 or 10 years are being set.
1: Absolutely. You know, we're our toughest critic. Yeah. We are gritty. We are passionate.
0: Yep.
1: We are arrogant.
0: People are loving it here.
1: And it's okay. I'm telling you.
0: A lot of the foreigners that are coming over and spending their time here, they can't get enough of it.
1: They love it better in New York. They love it better in Washington because it's approachable. It's financiable.
0: Yes.
1: It's easy to get in and out of from Europe to come in.
0: Totally agree.
1: I mean, you can get to the beach. You can do some things. But they're loving it. We're haters sometimes because we live here.
0: Yep.
1: Yeah. You know what? All the haters can leave. You can leave. Leave Philly alone. We're our own blood type.
0: I totally agree. And they're coming in the summer, which is a beautiful time. You know, the winter's a little bit tougher in Philly, but we'll say that. But right now is a great time to be a part of everything that's happening there.
1: I'm noticing, did you notice the city got cleaned up a lot?
0: 100%.
1: You notice
0: a lot of infrastructure was built, cleaned up, soccer fields and stuff they're putting out in different neighborhoods I saw, which are awesome, getting kids
1: 20
0: outside.
1: 20 big communities.
0: It's amazing. Oh, it's incredible what they've done for this event. And it's justifiable. They should. This is a really big deal.
1: This is building Philly real estate.
0: 100%.
1: That's the key.
0: Not even a question.
1: Because what it'll do is trickle up. I noticed that, you know, in the Southwest, a lot of rents have dropped. Our rents have kind of stabled here. Mm-hmm. There's not a lot. I mean, there's more stuff being built. We're having a problem with that first entry level purchases, and that's where the problem comes in. We're seeing more dinks and sinks that are waiting until 40 years old to buy now.
0: Yes. Yes.
1: Is that?
0: Oh, absolutely. I would say that also land is becoming more expensive in the city, outside of the city, and that's causing the rent prices or the home prices to be more expensive. So that entry-level price tier is getting eaten up by the cost of land, the cost of approvals, the cost of improvements. A lot of people don't understand what it takes to get those things done, to get to those entry-level pricing. Everybody would love to build affordable housing if we could. The more we can, the better. And affordable rentals. It's a metric of how you buy the land, how you approve the land, the time it takes, the holding, and things like that. So
1: nobody looks at the holding. Nobody looks at the lawyer's cost. No. Nobody looks at what we call the soft cost.
0: The soft cost. And Philly still has affordable opportunities there, too. So that's what makes the city great as well, that you just mentioned before. So there's luxury. There's also affordability. And there's a lot of really cool neighborhoods.
1: And there's some great grants out there. I didn't realize. We had Pat Lopez on. We had Deanna Casarosa, you know, Green Tree.
0: Yeah, absolutely.
1: You know, Mortgage
0: Mom. Oh, yeah.
1: They were on. We've had Mike DelLuca on. And those two are like the number one in the state.
0: Yes.
1: Two different companies doing grants.
0: Absolutely.
1: I didn't realize you can get grants making $192,000 a year.
0: They've upped the income limits and things like that.
1: Fantastic.
0: There's a lot of – it's something you should always ask your loan officer when you're talking to them or your mortgage professional. You should talk to them. It's about the income and about the location, where you are and where you're buying, and that's a conversation everybody should have when they're buying a home.
1: And don't wake up in the middle of the night saying, oh, I'm going to go buy a house tomorrow. Set a plan, everybody.
0: Set a plan.
1: Number one, find a professional.
0: Yes.
1: Number two, remember, the average real estate agent sells less than 3.6 houses a year. And if that's you're selling them out in California at $10 million, don't even ask what the income level is. So the bottom line is get a professional. You might deal with somebody on a team who is a showing partner. Like you've got some great people. I've got a couple newer people,
0: absolutely,
1: but I'm mentoring them. I'm working them. Yes. They're helping being boots on the ground, but have a professional like yourself that you've done that's doing the negotiation,
0: totally,
1: that knows the moves, that knows the ad, that knows the ins and outs.
0: Yeah.
1: That's the key in this marketplace.
0: Yep. I agree with you. Yeah. You go far with a team. And you know, whoever you meet, if you meet somebody on the DeLuca group or whatnot, you're going to get me as a part of the process no matter what. So that's why I like having a lot of team members on my team. We meet a lot of different people. We help a lot of different people.
1: It's different personalities. Not every personality is great.
0: That's exactly right. And you can help a lot of different people. You can reach a lot of people that you would not have before. And you're right about that. It's, have a plan. Having a plan in the real estate world right now will take you, you know, then get done what you want to do.
1: Don't knee jerk it and get out there. It's like, you know,
0: no, have a plan.
1: It's like, don't wait till the last day to file your taxes. You're going to overpay. You're not going to get it. Or you're going to have the IRS in your door. No.
0: You should have a plan for that as well.
1: Do not get on Santa's naughty list.
0: Talk to your accountant again.
1: There you go. There you go. No matter how.

0: how young you are. Talk.
1: Yeah.
0: I'm finding a lot of parents are getting involved because now they're starting to give kids money. 100%. The challenge is some of these parents haven't bought a house in 30, 40 years.
1: No.
0: They don't get it.
1: No.
0: So when you're sitting down with the buyer, are you sitting down like, I always say, look, is anybody else involved in giving you money? And if so, can we bring them into the conversation now?
1: Yes. Great conversation to have. If you, you know, there's the avenue of what they're going to buy. You can always talk about what they're going to buy, where they're going to buy. That's an easy conversation. How they're going to buy it, what funds they're going to use. Are you comfortable with this financing? That's a conversation that a lot of realtors and people don't have. I was taught to always have that. I have a mortgage background. Mm-hmm. So I was taught to talk about credits, talk about debts, talk about DTI.
0: The uncomfortable things.
1: The uncomfortable things, but they're important because it makes you successful in the transaction. And you want it to go as smoothly as possible. So having those conversations are important and getting the full scope of everything. Because then if you tell me everything that I need to know, I can help service you better.
0: Exactly. I mean, when we're dealing with buyers, I mean, I love the knee jerk. Oh, I'm just going to go do this. Mm-hmm. Well, no. Yeah. First of all, it's not going to fly with me.
1: Yeah.
0: We're going to have to do some steps in the process. And a lot of the agents are not following the new state rules and the MLS rules with disclosures and stuff.
1: Yes,
0: it's just a matter of sending. It's a disclosure form. Send it.
1: Yes,
0: do it.
1: Absolutely.
0: Even if it's just email it.
1: Absolutely.
0: And you have it. You know, even if they don't sign it, it shows you sent the email and you disclosed it. But
1: I totally agree with you. I think there's a middle path between the knee-jerk reaction and then paralysis by analysis. You got to find the middle path between the two. You know, some of my brothers may say that I have a knee-jerk reactions. I buy things on a whim sometimes, but I'm very studied, calculated, but also I know people that might have paralysis by analysis that overanalyze the deal and can talk themselves out of a good deal for a reason. You got to be with the right people, consult the right professionals, find that middle ground where you're comfortable, you know what you're doing, and make a really educated offer or make an educated, present an educated listing to the market. The more educated you could become, because, sellers are only selling maybe one home every 7-10 years or maybe 30 years.
0: It's 12 now, the average 12.
1: Right, it might be 30,
0: But and a lot buyers, of baby boomers have been 30 years.
1: Exactly.
0: Like, we're writing an offer for a house today. People have been in the house 40 years.
1: Right. So think about it. So much has changed between now
0: and
1: then.
0: Big time.
1: So you got to learn and then make an educated decision. And it's we work for our clients. That's the bottom line. But we can educate them on how to make the right decision because we're doing it every day.
0: I call it building your Camelot.
1: Sure, I agree.
0: Build your Camelot. It's your people. It's the table that sits around you at the table. 100%. It's being in the right room with the right people and where it's going. They might not tell you the answer you want. I've always told my kids that.
1: 100%.
0: I said, yeah.
1: That's a good thing, though.
0: Maybe. You may not like the answer I'm going to give you. You can choose to go with what you want.
1: Yes.
0: And if you go another way, that's a you problem. That's not a me problem. But I gave you what you need. If I say stop and you go out and get hit by 100%. A car, that's you.
1: 100%.
0: I can't do that.
1: Yes.
0: But when I say stop, I mean stop.
1: I've gotten this far because of my Camelot, because of the people around me. Yeah. I would not have gotten to where I've gotten to in my building career or my real estate career or any position I'm at without having, I like putting smarter, better, faster, stronger people around me because it just makes me better. So I'm okay not being the smartest guy in the room, the richest guy in the room, anything like that. I like building my Camelot with people that are more successful and better because it's helped get me to where I've gotten to on maybe a faster track than I would have if I would have gone alone.
0: All right, we're gonna throw fun in here for a second real quick.
1: Mm-hmm.
0: And we're going to talk about communities. By the way, I know this is your kids. It is fancy flavored ice cream day.
1: Nice.
0: That means you got to get your kids ice
1: all
0: cream
1: time. We go a couple times a week.
0: There you go. Where's your favorite place?
1: Al Cal up in like Newtown, backside of Newtown, Ricetown area. So
0: I used to go to Goodnose.
1: Goodnose was incredible. I went to Goodnose many a times, but now that is long in the past. But Goodnose was fantastic. But that's our spot up there by Vince's Pizza.
0: Yeah.
1: We go to Vince's Pizza. We go to Al Cal. You get two for the price of one there. It's a good little area to hang out with.
0: There you go. There's a reason why to move to Newtown. We talk about communities.
1: Yeah.
0: And also up there, I mean, you got the Capitol Grill up there now.
1: Capitol Grill.
0: You got Blue Point Grill.
1: Blue Point Grill.
0: You've got another new restaurant I know friends of ours are going to open on Main Street, which is being discussed. It's getting a little hot.
1: There's two or three more is coming. I got one of my good buddy owns Ardna. It's a great spot for families there. So.
0: My son Cole's up there.
1: Yeah, it's great. I know
0: he ruined the neighborhood when he moved in with my daughter-in-law.
1: No, they're great. They're great people to have. I'm a big fan. You know, I could talk for hours about Bucks County, Newtown area and things like that. I'm a big proponent of the suburbs, big proponent of the cities. It's for the right, you know, for different stages of your life. Different things work for different people.
0: There you go. And again, it creates community. And that's what we talk about. I mean, we've got some fantastic new homes coming up in the King of Prussia area. We're going to get into where some of your building's going shortly. But here's something else. I got to throw this out. Because you have your kids.
1: Mm-hmm.
0: Okay, what's your favorite ice cream? I got to ask.
1: I'm right now, I would probably say chocolate marshmallow is the one I'm on right now we've been having.
0: That's really? Not a Rocky Road or something?
1: Basically, from Tanner's, though.
0: Tanner's Farm is the best. Is everybody, the best. Another community thing, chocolate milk from Tanner's.
1: Tanner's Farm chocolate marshmallow is kind of the kick that I've been on right now. Someone put me on to that, said I had to try it. We were hanging out right around there, picked it up. Kids love it. Everybody loves it.
0: There you go. So when the bucket's empty at home, bad. And your wife's like, I've been giving it to the kids, it's you. Bad. And it's your bad. Wife's like, Nick.
1: It's bad. Yeah, got to be careful on that. Summer is here, so.
0: There you go.
1: It's a little late to be working on it now.
0: Yeah, you and me both. All right, the other one's National Chicken Wing Day.
1: Crazy.
0: Where's the best chicken wings you go?
1: Philly, I think North Third is my favorite spot.
0: There you go.
1: North Third is the best in Northern Liberties. That's my favorite. In the Burbs, that's a great question. You got Love and Honey fried chicken out there that came out, which actually came from Northern Liberties, moved out there. They got great wings as well. So, but North Third in Philly, you got to try the Northern Liberties.
0: All right, we changed it up today. We noticed we didn't go cheesesteaks today.
1: No cheesesteaks today, but you know, I have my favorites there too. But
0: we're going to leave that alone.
1: Yeah,
0: I've got a little bias.
1: Absolutely.
0: Over there.
1: Good bias.
0: There you go. The other one here, talk about community.
1: Sure.
0: That King of Prussia area, it's Upper Marion Township. Mm-hmm. Out by Bridgeport also, and that Norristown area is getting all redone.
1: Yeah.
0: The Elmwood Zoo.
1: Yeah.
0: Have you been?
1: No, but I've heard great things.
0: And dude, you got to go.
1: On my list. I know.
0: You got to go.
1: I've had friends that have been there that love it.
0: We taped there too. We taped there about 3 weeks ago for our next episode of Selling 215 coming up.
1: It's a great idea.
0: 1.2 million people go through that zoo. The guy donated $41 million, had no kids. He started the antennas with the clickers that the cable companies bought to get rid of him so they could do it.
1: Yep.
0: He died with $100 million in stock with Comcast that he never knew he had.
1: Wow.
0: Donated $41 million to the zoo.
1: Wow.
0: Donated $6 million of it to cover half the cost of anybody that lived in that zip code to come to the zoo. This zoo is fantastic. Yep. They're expanding. They're going from 16 acres to 50 acres.
1: It's amazing.
0: They've got... I got to tell you, dude, there's no parking fee. It's clean. It's easy to get in there. It's not expensive.
1: Yeah.
0: And they've got, and it's unbelievable. You got to go. You can feed the giraffes. We fed cheetahs.
1: Yeah.
0: Well, we got behind the scene. We got to do it. My son Corey and I, we were back in the thing feeding. And we saw some of the exotics, the new animals. They're called the defenders.
1: Yep.
0: That are coming out, and that's the protected area that nobody can see behind the black sheets.
1: Yeah.
0: We weren't allowed to show. We're not allowed to show until after got all exposed. But they got some cool.
1: Great.
0: You got to go. You want to go? I'll go.
1: I'm going to go.
0: I love it.
1: I'm going to take the kids. I'll tell the wife.
0: They have Christmas in July, July 25th.
1: I love it.
0: But then the Christmas time, they decorate the whole place.
1: It's amazing for community. Things like that go overlooked, I think, of how important they are for the community, for the kids and everything like that. It's incredible.
0: I mean, so let's talk about a community right there. You're talking that King of Prussia area. You're talking that Norristown area. Mm-hmm. You're talking that corridor right around the interchange there without going into the main line and getting killed. Right. But you still have our Upper Marion schools.
1: Absolutely.
0: Without going to a $2 million crazy, $2.5 million house in Wayne.
1: Yeah.
0: You can still have the same school district in that King of Prussia area.
1: 100%.
0: New construction, 400,000 square foot, knocked out.
1: Yes.
0: You know. It's crazy.
1: Yeah, I'm a Villanova boy. I went to Villanova, so obviously I didn't know the main line well. I would say that's a really good point that you bring up, and I think why you're very good with helping buyers and things like that. Pinpointing how you can get into the areas you want to be, but not maybe exactly for the right price. Be still in the communities you want to be in the schools you want to be in. And you need to have a professional like yourself telling people that, hey, maybe we can't look right here today, and that might be your next home, right? But let's get into this home in this neighborhood that can lead to that next home. So I always tell people, you know, like I've heard you say before, you want to buy, you know, a home yesterday so you can get into that home, recognize the appreciation, put some money into it, and then get to that next home. So that area is booming. You know, anywhere where there's a highway that's leading, you've different good school districts, different area things to do is always, I think, is a good place to invest your money. But the main line is getting a little crazy. Those prices are strong. But getting close to good areas like that in the right school districts is great because it'll lead you to getting into those spots you want to be.
0: That's also dealing with down the beach. Well, we had Jeff Quinton on, who's a friend of yours. I mean, there's 55 homes for sale in Ocean City. 12 go on, 12 go off. The point is, it's usually 250.
1: It's amazing.
0: And the prices are there. Cole and I are talking. It's absurd.
1: I was in LBI this past week hanging out for a thing. I'm checking out a couple homes, looking at the different new constructions. I popped into the Keller Williams that is down there. Just, you know, I like when I see different areas, I like going there. I'm licensed in New Jersey. I do business in New Jersey. I've sold some homes down there. The beach is totally, the prices have exploded down
0: there. There's only so much of it.
1: Exploded.
0: And it's kind of like that main line. It's some, you know, people say the market's going to crash. I heard somebody say the market's going to crash in Philly. What do you think?
1: I do not think the market's going to crash because crash, I think, and when people talk about crashing, we're talking about people are losing their homes or they're losing the value or they can't even take money out because they don't have the value of it and no equity. Yeah. I don't think that is going to occur. But I do think a gentle reset where maybe we're not climbing at 4 or 5, 6% appreciation every year. You know, maybe 1 or 2% a couple years here and there will happen. I don't think the prices are going to go down. But I think maybe a slower climb could occur, which
0: I think
1: is good.
0: 2 to 3% is going to come back in.
1: And that's fair for sellers and buyers.
0: Think about it. If you stay, you know, 5 years at 3%, that's 15%.
1: Absolutely.
0: It's covering your closing costs. 100%. It gave you your equity. You paid down principal while you're there.
1: Roof over your head.
0: Yeah, right?
1: That's the thing everybody always overlooks.
0: Shelter, food, and water, right? Yeah.
1: Everybody always looks at it as investments with money. But actually, it's a roof over your head. It's where you live. It's where you spend your time. You put your head down there every night. That takes precedent, having that peace of mind over the home always being an investment. Home's not always an investment for somebody who is just living there. Investors, different story, things like that. But
0: Mike McCann had a great point, and I asked him, when's the time to buy? He goes, now.
1: Now.
0: Stop thinking about when it is to buy. Now. Don't worry about the interest rates.
1: I agree.
0: They're never going to go down to 2 or 3 again.
1: We can't change them. We don't affect them. We don't control them.
0: Before you were, I don't even really want to know how old you are.
1: Yeah.
0: But
1: I'm 37.
0: Okay. This is many years as I've been in the business. First interest rates were 14.9.
1: Yeah. Right. And everybody's okay. It's still bought.
0: We're still selling houses.
1: We're all right.
0: I was the first day in real estate. I sold my first house. The interest rate was 14.9 for a $49,000 house.
1: Yes. Now, I'll fight you on the other end of that because my generation would say, yes, it was 14%, but the home was $200,000. Now, the home's $800,000 and the interest rate's higher. I still think.
0: But your income's higher.
1: The income is higher. So I still think if you're looking at it from a long-term perspective that buying a home and investing in a property in the right area and caring for that property. You can't just buy a home and neglect it. You have to care for it as well. Will put you in a position to improve your net worth, get you into the next home that you want to be. It's a good stepping stone. It's a great way to invest your money if you want to do it outside the stock market or other types of things like that. So
0: even worse, the better idea is if you really, you still want to rent, you don't want all the responsibility. Janice Benstock had real estate hack is go buy a duplex, go
1: that.
0: Buy a quad and
1: I
0: make it your primary residence.
1: One of my biggest regrets in my real estate career, because I have watched so much real estate buy and sell. One of them is the first one, not buying down the shore when I should have, that you bring that up.
0: Should have, could have, would have. Yeah. If some butts were candies and nuts, yeah, right. Party
1: I was watching that boom and I was just kind of standing on the sidelines watching. But I wish when I was younger and I had the flexibility to move that I picked up a couple of those duplex. I think it's a great way for young first-time home buyers. Buy one of them, rent to a couple of your friends, move out of it after a year or two, do it again. I wish I did that. I still have a handful of rental properties, 8, 9, 10, but it was organic that I picked them up just by living there and moving on. I wish I picked up a couple of multis along the way.
0: Yeah, we've had a bunch. We've gone all variable spots. We've liquidated a bunch of them. Now we're moving into some different things.
1: Yep.
0: More like a warehouse kind of a thing. More that's kind of where I'm going. Less less maintenance. That's just my mindset.
1: I like that.
0: For me right now.
1: Yeah.
0: And where I want to go with.
1: Very hands-on the residential ones. Warehouses, other like that. Management companies make it a little easier. There I'm still go. Very hands-on, though. That's the problem. There you
0: go. All right. We're down to a little shortness. Tell us about some of the developments you have.
1: Yeah. So what we have going on right now in the custom world right now we're doing, we have probably 6, 7, 8 holes in the ground right now. We have 4 or more coming. So we're doing a lot of high-end architectural design and building where we felt there was a need in the custom world where people would go have to hire an engineer, hire an architect, hire a builder. 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We'll do all the soft costs. We'll design it. We'll build it. So we are targeting high-end custom luxury homes in certain neighborhoods, but we're giving the client everything under one roof. So you come, it's a one-stop shop. From the day you meet us, the first shovel on the ground till we hand you the keys.
0: And your office is fantastic with everybody
1: beautiful.
0: There.
1: Yeah, it's great. Love we it. Have 7 architects on staff, 2 interior designers. I have 4 superintendents. I have my brothers with me. So we have an estimator. So we're really getting into that world because when you have to talk to too many people at one time, a lot gets lost. Money can get lost, things like that. We want to care for the client and put it together. And then off the other side, we're doing a couple other, enclaves, 2, 3, 4 homes here. We got one coming up in Newtown Borough hopefully soon. 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And then, yeah, my uncle's on the other spin. 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Shameless plug there. But
0: No, you shouldn't. If they need to get a hold of you, what number do they get a hold of you?
1: 215-208-0228. Call me directly. I handle all the inbound calls, all the sales for the company. And if you have any ideas, if you want to build custom or architectural ideas, you reach out directly. And that's how we really meet people.
0: And then even if they don't have the ground, they can come to you and say the area. You have ground.
1: I have ground too.
0: He has ground parked.
1: I do.
0: He has ground parked that you don't know. Yes. So if you're looking to build and you're out there, he has ground that he's bought. He has it parked and he's waiting for clients for him to buy. That because you had the ability to do it. You see it and you can do it. Yep. Where a lot of builders don't know
1: how to do it. They won't do that. And that's what separates us. So we always like to say we marry the lot to the client. So the client comes to me, we have the land, we put them two together, we make it work. A lot of builders won't do that. We will take the risk in doing that because we believe in the areas that we're buying. We understand the land very well. We understand the entitlement process. And then we know that the clients are going to be reaching out to us because we believe in our product. So if we can push them together, you're right. We take the risk. We don't try to middle the deal. We will take the risk with you. We own the land. We put the deal together. So
0: that's huge. That's what I loved about it. You literally come to you with a blank slate and say, okay, fine, you know, let's create this animal. And it's not going to happen tomorrow.
1: No.
0: There is some stuff you have that can be delivered in 6 to 8, 12 months.
1: Totally different.
0: But there is other stuff that this is a 24 to 36.
1: Absolutely. When you're doing a true custom home, a larger custom home from a blank slate, building the home for your lifestyle, you're looking at 6 to 8 months of design. And then, like you said, 14 to 20 months maybe of building, depending on the size, the characteristics, roof lines, things like that, and townships. You got to take into consideration townships. So,
0: Nick, always been a pleasure. Love having
1: you
0: on. I always have my three funnels: change lives, make money, have some fun. You're definitely changing lives with all the real estate, the people you're working with. You're definitely making money. You're giving it back to the community, and you're always fun to hang out with.
1: Thank you very much.
0: Hey, everybody, you never know whose life you're going to go out and change. Change a life. Open a door for somebody. It might be the door that changes somebody's life or your own. Be well. Be blessed. Happy 4th of July. Let's get at it, Philly. Happy 250th.
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11: Good morning, America. How are you? It's a beautiful day here in Philadelphia. I have in the studio with me Peter, who I'll introduce you to formally in a minute. And how are you doing today,
12: Peter? I'm doing great.
11: Are you great?
12: Beautiful day out.
11: Great to have you here. Hey, we are going to start with our topic of the day today. There's an expression that I really like is to spend some time thinking about your thinking. And I don't think he made it up, but a guy named Dan Sullivan, who I've mentioned on the show before, who started a program called the Strategic Coach for Entrepreneurs, a great coaching program. He talks about that. Like, there's a section of every session you would do with his organization called Thinking About Your Thinking. So I have a quote from him that we're going to start out with as a thought for the day, because I've been thinking about this type of thinking, which is, the problem is never the problem. The problem is that you don't know how to think about the problem. So there's a lot of thought about thinking here today. So Peter, so I'll just tell you from my perspective, I like to do that. I like to, like, when you're in the middle of something, step out of it and say, hey, am I going about this the right way? Does this really make sense the way I'm handling this? So I'm going to read it again and then ask you your impressions of it. The problem is never the problem. The problem is you don't know how to think about the problem. How does that occur to you?
12: Yeah, I think he's spot on with that. That's an issue that lots of us struggle with. You have a problem that seems really obvious right in front of you. We were just talking about this morning in a staff meeting that we had. We had an employee causing us some challenges, and it's a name that keeps coming up. And I'm like, what the heck's going on here? Why are we having the same problem with this person? And it's usually the person that's managing them is the one that's expressing this problem. Mm-hmm. And stepped back and said, well, is this a structural issue on our end? What's the real problem behind the problem? Mm-hmm. And do we have to manage him differently? Do we have to think about this problem differently? Is it somebody's attitude that's wrong, or is it our perception of the attitude, or is it our perception of how we're interacting with him that's causing the problems? We're not seeing the real opportunity he's presenting to us because we're so caught up in how we want things done. And so it's just reframing what a problem is, reframing ourselves. We talk a lot about this it's different terminology, but the same. What's the question behind the question? There's some issue and, somebody's coming in late for work, not giving 100% of their effort, but have we really articulated exactly what that means, what it means to give 100% of your effort? How do we do these things most effectively? So
11: often magic happens on the show. And to me, this is a little example of that, because I picked that out of the sky and I couldn't have picked a better person to talk about that that quote with. So thank you for that.
12: Sure thing.
11: That great answer. So today I have with me Peter Barber, and Peter is founder and CEO of Two Dudes Painting Company, and out of Lancaster, Pennsylvania. And I say that for a reason. This is part of a series that we're doing on Lancaster, Lancaster City, Pennsylvania, which is one of the best places to live in America.
12: Absolutely one of the best places to work. Lifelong resident here, and I have no shame in saying I'm a total homer.
11: You're a cheerleader for the city. Yep. And we met in person for the first time a couple weeks ago at a big celebration for the 20th anniversary of FIG, which is the city magazine. Deb Brandt, who's been on the show and has co-hosted the show. And I've just discovered, I went to Lancaster as a kid and I knew about the Amish and I knew about the Host Farm and I knew about Dutch Wonderland, which was great.
12: Much more to Lancaster than that.
11: They're right. I had no idea. So now I have a really good idea. It's a really great place to hang out and everybody should visit there. So Peter Barber, as I mentioned, is the co-founder and owner of Two Dudes Painting Company, which has been the driving force behind the company's success for over 38 years. You must be older than you looked. Starting with just two dudes and an iconic orange VW bus, which I know is known all around Lancaster, Peter has strategically grown the company to include a team of over 90 employees, all while maintaining a commitment to positively impacting the community. And that, I got a little from his media person, some of his community involvement, and it is amazing. It's like, I don't know how he does it all. I think I'm a pretty involved person, but that's, your resume is incredible. So, welcome, Peter.
12: Thank you very much. Thanks for having me down here.
11: And let's talk about your story, and let's make sure we get to some of your community involvement as well. But tell us about, you know, your humble beginnings and how you started and got into this business that you're in today.
12: Sure. So, you know, it's not a new story for lots of folks, particularly in a simple trade like this. You know, as a student at Franklin and Marshall College, never left Lancaster. You know, Franklin and Marshall College is 5 blocks from my house.
11: Happened to be a great school.
12: Awesome. Yeah. Unbelievable school, and still have some really great connections there, you know, and started the painting business as a way to pay for college. I came from a pretty humble family. My dad's a school teacher. Mom's a part-time nurse, 4 kids.
11: Yeah, I didn't know that when I said humble beginnings. Yeah. It really was humble beginnings.
12: Yeah. You know, and all 4 kids wound up with phenomenal educations just based on the work that everyone did. You know, actually, my older brother and I both went to Franklin and Marshall. His sister went to NYU, another brother at Duquesne University.
11: All great schools.
12: And this is all on, you know, very humble things that my family had just based on the hard work that everybody did in their lives. Hard work educationally, strategically, and just financially to really make things work. So started the business then.
11: Where were you in the birth order?
12: I was number 2.
11: Number 2. All successful today, your siblings?
12: Incredibly. Crazy. It's crazy. It's, you know, somebody said that to me once, is this your brother? And I'm like, yeah, that's right. He's like, man, it's like, how do you guys all do these things that are really successful?
11: That's pretty
12: parents
11: cool.
12: must
11: that's
12: be really proud. Cool. And they are. My parents are extremely proud.
11: That's nice.
12: So, ran this painting business through my career at F&M and didn't, you know, certainly had no anticipation of continuing to do this, but graduated from F&M. I took a short-term job. I was actually teaching history and economics. Loved it. And I thought I was going to get and wind up with a teaching career. My father is a teacher, as I spoke about, and just really found a lot of satisfaction there. I ended up going back to school to get my teaching certification. And there just weren't a whole lot of jobs available. And I remember applying for one job locally. There were 400 applicants for one position. And by this point, you know, we started having kids. I had 2 kids by this point. That's all this is going on.
11: Do I sense adjunct professor Franklin Marshall down the road maybe?
12: Could happen. That'd be a lot of fun. It'd be quite an honor to be teaching at that school. And so this business had always been a part-time piece to either going to school full-time, teaching, you know, raising family. And so made this decision of like, well, let's focus on it and run it for real. And so by then, it was my partner, Brian McCaskey, who's a high school buddy. We were good friends through all this. And we hired our friend, actually usually it ended up being his roommates that needed rent money. We would hire them or, great. You know, my brothers, they all worked for us, family worked for us. Kind of very typical, you know, small towny kind of stuff. And so decided to focus on the business for a year. And like, holy smokes, we did that for a year and we doubled our business and we actually were profitable and we had things happen. It's like, this is amazing how this can actually work like this. So then kind of knuckled down to, okay, what's it going to take to really make this thing run? And so really started focusing on things, started driving our business, you know, putting some strategic planning around what was going on. So we've grown and grown and grown. Like you said, we've got about 90 people working for us right now. Work all throughout central Pennsylvania, down towards this way into Philly. We've done some jobs downtown in Philly, out in Chester County, lots of stuff in that area. So, and just looking around how we can continue to grow, how we continue to build success, and how we can continue to thrive in what we're doing. The one foundational piece of this, and I think I've mentioned this to you before, it's, you know, I never envisioned myself as a painting contractor. I was a history major, and we do a lot of historic restoration work. That's phenomenal, and that's very fulfilling for us. I was an art minor, so we do a lot of we have a specialty fine arts division that does public murals, specialty things around our business.
11: We are not just a painting contractor.
12: We have all these like fun special things that we do. I mean, but the foundation of it still is just, you know, putting paint on walls.
11: Right.
12: But that's not the most fulfilling thing. And what's really fulfilling.
11: By the way, I might want to get a retirement job with you.
12: Yeah.
11: Listen, I'm very unhandy. But the one thing I've always liked, because for me it's like meditation, is painting. painting walls.
12: Well,
11: I was an artist too as a kid, but I like the idea of just, it's very relaxing to me to paint paint a room.
12: Well, one of the things that, one of the things that is very rewarding about it is it's a transformative experience, right? Any paint job is usually some transformative experience. And I've seen that even with our employees. It's like, what motivates you as an employee to do stuff? It's like, well, I just like to see things change. I like to be part of that change process. And so that's what we do. That's how we help to motivate our people and that they
11: It's like immediate self-gratification painting something.
12: No, it really is. Yeah, and cool. And there's a tremendous amount of pride in the work that you do. I mean, sure, you can take tremendous pride in building a great spreadsheet or selling you some new health insurance or life insurance policies, but this is like this is such a tangible, visceral kind of pride in the work that you do. And so that that certainly drives me to a certain point to see that to see the kind of pleasure that we bring to people and the fulfillment that we bring to people. But even more than that is understanding how we can take our business and leverage the power of our business into doing other things within the community and leveraging that into making really real impact in the people around us. And whether that's impact with our employees, impact with other organizations, impact with just folks in the community and seeing that manage and happen and do something different.
11: Gotcha. I'm just sorry about that. Just checking the time to see where we are because I lost track of what time we actually started. This is a timed show for radio. So, okay, we got 2 minutes to break. There you go. Thank you, Eric.
12: We're talking too much here, Mark.
11: No. It's
12: having too much fun.
11: I told you it goes quickly. It's unbelievable. Yep. So let's talk about, we always like to talk about, entrepreneurship. So it sounds easy. You got starting college, immediately making a profit. So it's been like a smooth ride all the way.
12: Perfect. No challenges along the way. Right. We've just been rolling in the dough forever. And it's all the good stuff.
11: So tell us about some of the challenges and then we'll talk about how you handle those after the break.
12: Sure. So, any business goes through this period of challenges and one of the things we were just talking about this morning is we got into this
11: like a therapy session.
12: This is a little therapeutic for me, but I was talking with my management team. It's like, it's not my fault that we wound up in this profession that has kind of low perceived value to a lot of folks. And so, everybody's got their crazy uncle, or their cousin that needs some help or their buddy that's going into therapy that tells you that they'll paint your house for you. And so it just creates this cycle of perceived low, it's like, anybody can do this role.
11: Right.
12: But we're professionalizing it. We're trying to make it a professional service to people and get them to understand, there's professionalism around the craftsmanship of the work is one piece of it, but it's also just about the whole process of doing the work. And that took some time to get to and to really understand it because frankly, we started painting because it was, such a low barrier to entry that anybody could do it. And we were a couple college kids that we didn't really know what we were doing, but we had, I talk about this a lot of having pure and honest intent behind what we did that, we're just, Brian and I, we're good, lifelong Catholic school kids that just like are here to deliver the best that we can. And the best that we could do, people saw that and saw that, we're trying to deliver something valuable to them and just continue that move forward.
11: So you're really what you're doing, and we're going through a similar journey in our business all the time too. 40 years I've been in my business and I'm doing this. And it's, we do something also that can be perceived as a commodity, but we want to do something much more special than that. And how do you communicate that?
12: Yep.
11: And how do you get your employees to understand that and build a culture around that and ultimately your customers to understand that as well?
12: Yeah, that was easy to do when I was out on the job every day. But, getting our guys and our field staff to have that same level of pride in their work, and which they do. But it's that starts at the top. Get them to understand and value that.
11: That gets the company culture too, which we'll talk about right after the break.
12: All right.
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11: We're back on Founders Forum with my guest today, Peter Barber. And so what you just talked about brings up a lot of things I want to ask you, but I'll start with company culture because it sounds like that's something you've worked hard at. How would you describe the culture? Well, you talked a little bit about the challenge of building it, but how that's turned out and where you stand today with your culture, and how would you describe the culture itself?
12: Yeah, so the foundation of our culture is really around service to our employees, and extends broader spectrum to service to our community. And you know, even in our mission statements, we talk about, you know, kind of having this obligation to our employees, our customers, and our community. And that's kind of the basis of where we start from, and realizing that culture, if we think about service to our employees, and that's inter-employee too. So it's not just from a top only, but it's like amongst each other. So we have crews, you know, we have 80 people. So they're all over the place. And they're all remote. You know, it's a completely remote workforce. So we have to depend on the leadership of those teams to make sure that they're treating their employees, their fellow employees in great ways, providing that level of service to our customers and getting them there. And then understanding our commitment and obligation that we've made to the community as well. So, you know, really culture is starts with that service, starts, you know, it goes on, extends into the pride that we have in the work. And, you know, the culture has always been, you know, come on, let's face it, we're driving around in old Volkswagen buses. So you got to have some fun while you're doing this stuff, right?
11: Right.
12: You know, and it's seems, you know, it's kind of trite to just, you know, talk about, oh, you know, work hard, play hard kind of stuff. And it's not, you know, yeah, that's part of it. But it's like, you know, we want to have fun with what we're doing. We want to enjoy ourselves. We want to enjoy each other. And that's, you know, somebody stands out really quickly when they don't enjoy the work that they're doing and doesn't enjoy being around other people.
11: Right.
12: They're frontline customer service. You know, they're walking into your house. They're seeing you. They're petting the dog when they first get there. They're doing all the things. And if they don't know how to do that right, we've kind of lost it. And so we train very specifically on those things. One of our first days of training is, you know, how to give a handshake, you know, how to look somebody in the eye, how to smile. You know, it seems so fundamental, but
11: I would guess there's not that many painting contractors that spend time on that.
12: Right. Yeah. They don't.
11: It's the little things.
12: Yeah, you know? It really is. And so from little things like that, just having that eye to eye contact, having, you know, a pleasant hello in the morning, it's, you know, that just starts the day, and it is foundational to how they interact with our customers.
11: But it goes beyond that, because I know Two Dudes, I know you're very involved in the community. Mm-hmm. Literally in community. So service in terms of your business, but then there's also the direct community service that you do.
12: Yep.
11: And do you get your employees involved in that as well?
12: So we have different ways that we get people involved. I mean, our leadership staff, I mean, we have expectations around their commitment and involvement in the community. I mean, Lancaster has a wonderful program. Like a lot of communities, they have a Leadership Lancaster program that is all around how to engage people. We've had people go through that program. But we want to make sure that that's not just kind of an elite opportunity for the office staff to do things,
11: right.
12: But we want to make sure that our field staff has opportunities to be engaged in the community as well. So one of the things that we have is every employee has three days, 24 hours a year for them to do community, you know, it's paid community volunteer work.
11: Nice.
12: And so, and when we first put that in, we're like, this is awesome. You know, everybody's going to have this opportunity to take time off. They can go volunteer, do different things. And one of the things we realize is there's a lot of people that don't know how to volunteer, which sounds really goofy, you know. It's like, oh, but they weren't brought up in a mindset of how to volunteer or even where to volunteer. So what we found now is that, you know, we have to structure and organize volunteer days for them. and organize events that they can specifically go to volunteer. So we work with the Lancaster County Conservancy. We spent a day last year with 24 of our employees pulling invasive weeds from one of their conservation areas. And, you know, everybody, it was great. It was good work for everybody. It was team building because we were all working together, you know, pulling thorny weeds and doing horrible things. But it everybody found a purpose behind it. And, you know, again, much like we talked about how the paint jobs can be very rewarding because there's an immediate visceral response to the transformation. You know, we took an acre of land and pulled out, you know, and cleared all this land in the forest out of all the invasive species. Wow. So it's nice. Just doing things like that.
11: And as a result, I got to think that you're, first of all, painting contracting business, I would assume, has a lot of turnover in general. Mm-hmm. And I'm assuming that you have a lot less of that because of the culture you've built and because of the way you're engaging your employees.
12: Yeah. I mean, painting contractors in general, they're a transient lot of people.
11: Right.
12: You know,
11: right.
12: There's lots of musicians, artists, yeah. You know, people that just are looking.
11: I've had clients that are painting contractors too, so I've had some experience with that. So
12: yeah. And, we try to give people a reason to stay. We're always going to deal with some level of churn within, you know, with 80 people, there's always going to be some level of churn, but the foundation and like our leadership, even our field leadership, I mean, that's a really solid base of like 25, 30 people that have been here for a long time, have right. been part of the things. They understand our culture and really believe in what our culture is all about.
11: So turnover is not a big issue for you, it doesn't sound like.
12: Not, I mean, it used to be, but it's, yeah. You know, since we've been able to really define what our expectations are, it's changed.
11: So much I want to ask you in so little time, but let's talk about for a second your future vision. It's one of the big things about this show, and this will lead back to some of my other questions,
12: sure.
11: I think. But if this were December of 2028, 3 years from now, mm-hmm. and you and I are speaking, which I hope we will be, and we're looking back on the last 3 years, what would have to happen in your life and your business for you to feel that was a successful period of progress in your life?
12: So 3 years from now, what we're really looking to do is continue to grow and expand the business both within the service offerings that we provide and the geography that we're covering. We're based in Lancaster, Pennsylvania, and so that central Pennsylvania is pretty much well-defined in terms of our service area. But in fact, we just hired somebody this past year up in Carlisle area, just outside mm-hmm. of Harrisburg. We do work up there now, but not. It's kind of a ancillary thing. It's like, no, we need to establish home base up there. So trying to do that and make sure that we have business development work that's happening there and workforce that's established there. And so that's, again, topic of conversation. How are we targeting specifically development of workforce in that space? How are we developing business models up there? Looking to do the same thing in Chester County. And we have, we do work down here now, but it's just the occasional thing pops up here and there. You know? Yeah. Okay. And how do we get, you know, and it's probably, you know, our business was built on relationships. I mean, and that's been my role. I mean, I've been the biggest business development person yep. that we could possibly imagine. And so, but this guy that we have up in Harrisburg, he's doing a great job doing business development work and really driving that. And so seeing the need to do that in
11: you need to
12: areas.
11: Start cloning yourself in different ways.
12: that's too easy. But
11: interesting. Mm-hmm. So that's business. Anything on the personal side in your 3-year vision?
12: So by that point, I mean, part of this plan of growth is, to look to see how do I get myself out of this business. Mm. I love it, but I think that there's probably something more for me somewhere, somehow. By that point, I will have been running this painting business for 41 years.
11: Right.
12: And like I enjoy it. I mean, don't get me mm-hmm. wrong. I really love what I'm doing, but I'm not sure if that's the end purpose of what I'm doing. We have grandkids now and running a business takes a lot of your time.
11: Sure.
12: And we've got a really great executive team. And so what that transformation looks like, it may just be that my role steps back, that I'm still involved in the business, but I don't, you know, I'm hoping that it's in a different spot than what it is right now.
11: Gotcha.
12: And continues to evolve and continues to see the success that we've had over the years.
11: Hmm. So with I'm just thinking about that. So how large is your leadership team?
12: So right now, there's four of us.
11: Okay.
12: You know, so myself, COO, director of HR, and a director of operations.
11: Is Brian still in the business with you?
12: Brian is not. He retired about 2.5 years ago.
11: I thought you'd said that. Yeah, yep. Gotcha. Yep. So it's you now and you and your team.
12: Yep.
11: Gotcha. What challenges do you see in terms of the three-year vision ahead?
12: You know, foundationally, it's about how do we replicate this stuff, and how do we replicate what we've done in Lancaster in other areas.
11: It's really like a scaling issue, scaling the business to a certain extent, right?
12: And again, you know, I talked about how so much of this was just like personal involvement, and it doesn't even need to be personal involvement of Pete, but it needs to be personal involvement of somebody. It's relationship based. Mm. So much of the stuff is foundational there, and a lot of those relationships have been built through community service work that we've done,
11: yep,
12: and community service work that I've been involved with.
11: Sure.
12: I volunteer a tremendous amount of my time to a lot of organizations throughout that. Lancaster.
11: You should see his resume. It's amazing.
12: But it's everything from, you know, our Chamber of Commerce, which Lancaster has an incredibly strong Chamber of Commerce, yep, and was involved with that, chaired the board of the Chamber of Commerce for years, down to the neighborhood group where our office is located. I sit on the board of that little neighborhood group, which is like the most incredible, you know. So many boards that I've sat on over the years, they're, you know, people really know what they're doing. They're experienced in board service. Being in this neighborhood board, I mean, it is the most pure, like, feet on the street kind of things. They're just neighbors that want to help out, and right, we're trying to create structure around how we make that and how we make that really effective.
11: That's really cool. I know you're a reader, right?
12: Mm-hmm.
11: What do you like to read? What books are you reading at the moment?
12: So like any good reader, I've got a bunch of different books going on right now.
11: Right. do you not finish them all like me?
12: Well, it depends. Some of them I don't. Some of them I do.
11: Me too.
12: I don't get to read a lot of fiction. I wish I could read more. I just don't find I have the time for it, but yep, I'm a huge John Irving fan, and he just has a new book out, so I'm reading that right now.
11: Good.
12: So that's a lot of fun. But then actually, relative to even to what our future kind of future vision is, I'm also reading book Second Mountain. I don't know if you've heard that.
11: Someone else mentioned that, but I've not read it.
12: And it's really interesting. At its foundation, it's all about, you know, the first mountain of your life is, you know, establishing yourself, your business, your career, your family, all these kinds of things. And that might be the high point of your life, or it might not be, but there's probably some other second mountain.
11: What comes next?
12: You know, what's the next thing?
11: Nice.
12: And I read it about 5 years ago, and I'm rereading it now because I'm actually going to get involved with a group of folks that are, you know, that are pondering this issue very deeply. And so rereading it now with a different mindset, it's really fascinating how just approach what that next phase of my life might be.
11: Well, believe it or not, the time has come. We're out of time. I have so many more questions and so little time.
12: We'll do part two.
11: We could talk about that. Thank you, Peter, for being here today. It's been great. Thank all of you for listening, and we'll see you next week on Founders Forum.
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22: 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This is Tool Time Real Estate Radio on WWDB 860 AM. I'm Tom Tool. We're waiting on Sarah Timon here. She is in the parking lot as we speak, and we both work at the Tom Tool Sales Group at RE/MAX Main Line, the number one RE/MAX team in Pennsylvania since 2018. And we have got some market data we're going to be reviewing about median down payments, the Northeast market, what happens to rates if the Iran conflict ends, and a ban that was quickly reversed about MLS data. A lot of important stuff for people to talk about. Locally, Philadelphia was voted the best NFL city in the entire USA. Go Birds. Very exciting. We're going to talk about that, as well as this data center in Upper Marion Township. And we have four great new listings hitting the market. We had five. One of them sold over the weekend, sight unseen. So if you get some value out of this or you like what you hear, make sure to subscribe to the channel. Hit the bell for notifications. And if you want to schedule a call with our team, you can do that with the link right in the comments. So this past weekend, we had MRED, which is the Midwest Real Estate Data MLS, and they worked the Chicagoland area market. And there was a court order on Friday. So this happened on Thursday that the MRED had their IDX feed, their feed of listings, was wiped out on Zillow after some litigation around nine listings outside the marketplace. And for about 48 hours heading into a holiday weekend, we saw that 43,000 listings, so 43,000 homes in the third largest metro in the country, were gone from Zillow. And then at the end of the week, Judge John Tharp Jr. granted Zillow's preliminary injunction requiring MRED to reinstate its listing feed to Zillow and Trulia. Here is the statement. Today's ruling is an important first step in for Chicago homebuyers, sellers, and agents who have been harmed by a coordinated scheme between MRED and Compass to reduce transparency in the housing market. In the middle of the housing affordability crisis, powerful industry players colluded to hide listings, suppress competition, and steer consumers towards a single dominant brokerage. The court immediately recognized what was at stake, not just for Zillow, but for every person trying to find or sell a home across Illinois and beyond. And we continue to fight to ensure this anti-consumer conduct is not allowed to take root permanently. So this is the latest, I guess, battle in the listing inventory war that is going on between Zillow and Compass. And, you know, to see 43,000 home sellers have their listings gone from Zillow for the 2 days before holiday weekend, to me, it's really disappointing. I mean, you know, imagine, Sarah, you're a home seller trying to move.
23: Yep.
22: And your listing gets pulled from Zillow because of some conflict between two publicly traded companies. How are you going to feel about that as a consumer? Forget the real estate side here, because that's really what this conflict is. That's who's getting hurt the most, are the consumers.
23: Yeah, I mean, I think that 99.9% of consumers out there know that Zillow is, you know, what many, many buyers are on and kind of like perusing through. And, you know, knowing that they've been taken off of that would, you don't have to be in real estate to know that that's not helping you. So it would be pretty frustrating.
22: I mean, that's the disappointing about this. We were talking about this the end of last week when this happened, and you look at all the back and forth. You get Robert Refkin from Compass, and he's talking about that, you know, the judge's ruling is a win for Compass. Private networks, listing network wins, Zillow bans lose. And, you know, I'm just thinking, like, imagine you're getting relocated. You've got to get somewhere. You've got a moving time frame. And all of a sudden, your home comes off the number one viewed portal for real estate. And it's not even close. The data is there. I mean, what kind of emotions do you think are going through sellers' heads and hearts at that point? Because this is very real. And there's people's lives that are getting messed with at this point with this private listing battle.
23: I mean, I think I would want to... I'd kind of look back at maybe the conversation that I had had with the agent when I signed that contract.
22: Mm-hmm.
23: And, you know, I think I would have questions about, like, did you know that this was coming? Were there things that could have been done to prevent this? Is this in, have you had my best interest in mind throughout this? Or, you know, is it, because within Compass, like, they wouldn't.
22: Well, so I think you missed the story.
23: Okay.
22: This was all the listings in Chicago. Every single one of them got 43,000 listings disappeared.
23: Anybody that was with
22: Anybody because of a lawsuit.

0: forcing the policy on listings within the feed violated Zillow's terms of service. And then the MLS gave Zillow until 11:59 p.m. on May 19th to fix the issue. Zillow did not comply, and then the whole MLS cut their feed. So it was obviously a coordinated effort here between Compass and MRED, allegedly conspiring to force Zillow to display Compass private exclusive listings nationwide.
1: So Compass would have been aware that this was coming.
0: Oh, Compass knew, yeah. But I mean, you're any agent, could be any company.
1: Right.
0: They were gone. And then I got messages from agents like, hey, what do I tell my seller here? I'm just thinking about the emotional stress of selling a home. And now your collateral damage in some listing war between these two companies. I mean,
1: so it was any home with those companies as.
0: No, any company. So it could have been Remax, company. Could have been, you know, a local Chicago based brokerage. It could have been anybody. It wasn't. And there was 43,000 of them were cut. And then you saw some start to populate because their brokerage is organized a direct feed with Zillow. But the point was, like, for 2 days, you don't have any exposure. I don't see how, you know, Compass or Zillow really says this is about the consumer at this point. It's becoming, you know, something that's really affecting a lot of people. Now, this is a judge ordered it back pretty quickly. So, you know, I give a lot of credit to the judge here. Judge John Tharp, who granted the injunction requiring MRED to reinstate its IDX and VOW listing fee. But, you know, I just have a hard time people saying this is what's best for the consumer when they're starting to pull tens of thousands of listings off the number one viewed portal.
1: Well, I mean, not only is it not best for the consumer, I feel like that's not good for any of the businesses. Like, nobody's winning.
0: That's the whole point. And I think
1: was Zillow's thing that they're big enough that, like, even with having that lack of information on there for that time frame, they'll be able to, like, get it back and it'll force people to comply with their stuff.
0: Well, Zillow was not happy about this. I mean, Zillow's spokesperson said this was a good first step getting the feed reinstated because it was clear that.
1: Because Zillow didn't want it either.
0: Well, Zillow wanted the feed on there. They want the listings on there. Yeah. And it just, you know, we talked about this on Friday on the podcast that we do. And, you know, it's funny, like all the agents that come out, they're Compass agents saying, hey, this is great. You know, screw Zillow, defund them. And I'm like, last time I checked, working with sellers is what earns you a living. So I don't understand. I mean, it's clear to me what's going on here. I mean, they obviously have bigger goals than this, but, you know, this is not going away. And I think now that there's collateral damage here, I just think it's not good for anybody.
1: Well, and then
0: I'm glad
1: just
0: that,
1: like,
0: didn't happen here. Imagine, I mean, I don't want to have those conversations.
1: No.
0: You carry a lot of listings. You know, we've got, what, 40, 50 some active listings? That means you got to make 50 of those phone calls explaining what's going on. And the average consumer has no idea.
1: Right. Yeah. No, I mean, and it's, it's unfortunate for the timing for the listings that had to get affected by it, you know, like that just, there's no easy way around that. That's going to impact things.
0: Well, and I think the problem here is that this has now gone too far. I mean, a lot of people, they say, oh, this is what's best for the consumer. We want seller choice. We want all this. It's very clear where everyone stands. And knowing that we're seeing inventory is less in some areas, you know, median down payments have dropped 19%, which we're going to talk about. And the Northeast and Midwest markets specifically, they're the tightest markets in the country right now heading into the summer. This doesn't help buyers if they can't see these homes. Some people are going to say, well, buyers know about the listings, but we know that a lot of people go to Zillow. They would find another platform, but it's just very unfortunate where this battle is going on here. I don't see an end in sight for consumers, but to say it's.
1: But I mean, like, also for consumers, like, they're not the, how do I word this? It's not just as easy as, like, oh, we can't use Zillow, so now everybody suddenly uses this other platform that has all this information. Like, it takes time for these different things to, like, catch up and to take over. So if Zillow is what everybody's primarily using, which we know it is, then it's, you can't just, like, be like, oh, well, now we've got a new place to go. It's going to take time for people to do that. And then also just for thinking of the consumer, I mean, I feel like there's a common sense piece here for, like, take yourself out of it and just think at, like, what actually helps the consumer, what actually benefits them. Like, that's what things should be focused on.
0: Well, and that's that. And so, I mean, I guess what I would warn people with here is, you know, who knows? No one saw this coming. I mean, obviously this lawsuit was filed like May 12th. And so obviously Compass saw it coming and

0: maybe they knew about it, but you got to be very careful who you're listing with to understand what the ramifications are right now, because some Compass is pushing these private exclusive listings very aggressively, and you don't let the market form. Like, I mean, how many times you've seen a buyer try to outmaneuver the market, write a quick offer, they try to get it accepted right away because they're the first person in, because they know they have a limited amount of time before everyone else finds out about it. How often is that happening to your clients right now? Or in the past? Like, they see a home, they're like, let's get in there right away.
1: Yep.
0: Let's try to get an answer tonight. Or you get that, like, offer in on your listing, you got 30 showings booked. It's buyers do that because they know the competition levels right now, and you're limiting that exposure if you're a private list. I just don't understand that. And unless you got some other reason you're doing that, which is not about price, but the vast majority of sellers, they want the best price.
1: Oh, yeah. No, I mean, for buyers, I'm like, yes, let's get out there right away. Let's write the first offer. The timeline for response, I feel like I don't like to push it too much unless if you really have something pretty aggressive you're going in with, just because I think that can backfire. But everything's situational.
0: Well said. So just be very careful what the listing plan looks like. I think you got to ask yourself, how would you feel if your listing came off of a portal because you went with an agent who was prioritizing their business over your best interest? Because that's really what's going on here. And anyone that wants to tell me otherwise, feel free to call into the show. We can have a debate, do whatever you want.
1: Oh, yeah. Live.
0: What's funny is, we've shared a lot of this on social. And the only people that complain about it are Compass agents. I mean, it's literally every single time. And it's just the people trying to.
1: Get one in here on the show.
0: Well, I mean, they're going to lose. So it doesn't really help consumers. All right. So let's talk about median down payments here. I want to hit on this because the median down payment, and this is pretty interesting, dropped 19% in 1 year. This is according to Realtor.com's Q1 2026 down payment report. It fell to $23,400, down to its lowest level since 2021. FHA and VA loans now account for more than one-third of all purchase mortgages, with VA share hitting its largest level in over a decade, and 10% more sellers, so 40% of sellers, up from 30% last year, are expecting to make concessions. So what's your read on this? Is this a market-driven piece of data? Is there a lot of factors here? Because buyer financing does get scrutinized in these transactions, Sarah. So what's your read on the reason why the median down payment is falling and 10% more sellers are now expecting to make concessions compared to last year?
1: Well, I mean, I think one piece of it is that people have, they may have good incomes and they may be able to afford, the monthly payments, but just down payment money can be difficult, especially if they have to get competitive and go up on the purchase price. And then if you're, taking a percentage of that for your down payment, squeezing that extra amount out can be a problem.
0: Mm-hmm.
1: So for the down payment piece, I feel like that could be part of that. For being prepared to give concessions as a seller, I think that can be pretty situational. And is this talking more about concessions in assistance for down payment money or for?
0: I think it's anything. It could be inspections. It could be an assist. A concession is a very general term.
1: Right. Yeah, I mean, I think that can, the condition of the home is going to kind of drive the mentality of the seller to some degree for what they're prepared to do, negotiate, or expect to kind of have come in with the offers. So I'm not completely surprised by that.
0: Mm-hmm. I agree with you. And, what I'm seeing here is that, the market's starting to shift a little bit, right? Mm-hmm. And, if you look at, I remember specifically you had one in particular client that you're working with, and I think you had to write 7 or 8 offers. And you look at VA and FHA loans. A few years ago, those people were looked at like lepers, meaning we're going to have to get repairs done to the property, which isn't always true, by the way. That's not you. I mean, it's something that happens, but not always the truth. So I'm not surprised to see that coming up. And with those types of loans, if they're making up more than a third of all the purchase mortgages and, VA loans, people should take advantage of that. You're going to have some concessions associated with them. One, because those people aren't cash heavy, like you said.
1: Mm-hmm.
0: Also, we're seeing more folks take advantage of PHFA programs.
1: Yep.
0: We've got a KFIT program that's a forgivable second loan. The market's shifting a little bit. And in 2022 or 2021, you had to have at least 20% down. Now, with more homes coming to the market, inventory's up about 10%. We're seeing that it's, are they approved? Is the loan solid? It's not the type of financing anymore. So that doesn't surprise me too much. And if you look at the buyers that are coming back to the market, the median FICO score is 733, which is above pre-pandemic norms, but it's down a little bit since late 2025. And the buyers that are coming back to the market right now are the ones that maybe got shut out the last couple of years. So mm-hmm. I think those people maybe aren't as strong financially. And I don't think this is a bad thing. But it's definitely a shift from like almost solely conventional loans that we were seeing get accepted. So that has as much to do with it as anything else, I would imagine.
1: Right. And then I think you also want to look at for the, you know, the area that you're in or the whatnot, mm-hmm. what are a majority of the other financing types for sales that are going through mm-hmm. so that you kind of know generally, you know, the types of buyers that are attracted to that pocket.
0: That's a good point. And you have to look at the, I mean, it's really market by market. I mean, some of the lower price points, it's FHA is going to be what you get. Right. VA obviously depends on if they're a vet yep. or not. So that's a really good observation. And if you look at where the Northeast stacks up compared to the rest of the country, buyers in the Northeast are putting down significantly more, 17.3% on average, where so that's up compared to the West, which is 15.2, Midwest 13.6. South is 11.1. So obviously the Northeast is also the most competitive market in the country. And when you see that happen, that's up, that down payment amount is up 236.8% since the first quarter of 2019, the largest 7-year jump in any region. So I think wow. it shows you that while, yeah, this sounds like the market's softening, not happening so much here in the Northeast. I mean, for everyone that's talking about the market changing, Philadelphia is probably a little different than Montgomery, Chester, Delaware, and Bucks counties, but that's really it, what we're seeing locally here. I mean, I just, you know, it doesn't seem like the market's that different. I think it moves a little slower more than anything right. else.
1: Yeah. And I mean, I think for like FHA, it's something where if you know what the requirements are for that, it might not be a big deal to, you know what I mean? Like taking an FHA loan, like these are qualified, ready to go buyers, that this is the best option for them to be able to finance it, to be able to get approved, to be able to get into the home. So if you know what things could be kind of like flagged for the FHA and it's mm-hmm. in your situation, maybe just a couple minor tweaks or things that you would want to do ahead of time or prior to going to the market, you could attract the best buyer by doing that.
0: I agree there. And what I would also say is that with that's a good agent is educating people on that, because most of these agents, they have no idea what the requirements are, and there are no set FHA requirements. So you can get a general list. It's a lot mm-hmm. of safety stuff like peeling paint always comes up,
1: railings,
0: smoke detectors, GFI outlets, like that sort of stuff. But besides that, and VA is pretty much the same thing. And I think it's pretty crappy to say, hey, Mr. Veteran or Mrs. Veteran who served our country, I don't like your financing type, so I'm right. not going to work with you. That does happen, and it's pretty crappy, especially coming off Memorial Day, and when you think about what some of these folks go through. So educating folks is really important. I mean, it's shocking how many people don't even know what's involved with these things.
1: Mm-hmm.
0: So with that, so I mean, are you seeing an uptick in those types of loans with like the listings you're having or down payment? I mean, what are you seeing in the field here, Sarah?
1: I have had a few more conversations recently from sellers who want to prep their home to be able to accept FHA.
0: I tend to agree. I think, and you got, as a listing agent, you want to tell them what to expect. Mm-hmm. It's no different than like a use and occupancy requirement or something else.
1: Oh yeah. Like I've had people that are like, come out and take a look specifically because I want to know what I need to do in order to, you know, market and accept FHA.
0: Mm-hmm. Well, I think, and that's smart. And I mean, there's enough resources online that you can, and you can even talk to a good local lender or a good national lender. It doesn't have to be local. They can help you with that. And if you look at these heat maps that are out there, I mean, it's very clear that the market we're in is not changing right now. So even with inventory, and you look at Philadelphia in particular, let me get this. It compares inventory. Oh, this is the wrong one here. Compares inventory to April 2019 versus where we are now. You look at, there was 19,617 homes in the Philadelphia metro area that were available. And now you look at, I got to zoom in here because it's like you can't get the data that you want. Here we go. 2026 is only 10,000. So, I mean, you're still like 44.3% less homes for sale. I mean, and so if that's happening, that kind of shows you where the market is. And part of that's probably because rates have ticked up a bit. I mean, we know that there's rumors this Iran conflict is going to be over soon. I was hoping we were going to hear something over the weekend that was like, hey, we're close.
1: Mm-hmm.
0: Close. You know, that counts in horseshoes and I guess hand grenades, right? Like that's all really all you can be close in and actually win. And it sounds like we're getting to an end of this conflict. There's a little bit of a risk easing when it comes to oil flow. Mortgage spreads have been relatively tight. So let's say the conflict's over, even though there is a lot of uncertainty, because I think a lot of people are wondering what's going to happen after that.
1: Mm-hmm.
0: And if we start to see, you know, more oil tankers move through the Strait of Hormuz, we don't have to worry about oil prices getting much higher for longer. What do you think that does to rates? What's your observation there, Sarah? Because we have been fortunate that the mortgage rate spread this year is much more buttoned up and closer than where it has been in years past. It's more like 2% versus 2.5% in 2024 and 2025. So that's helped. But do you think rates go down? Do you think they stay where they are? Let's say this conflict gets resolved by July 4th. What are your observations there?
1: I think they're staying roughly where they are. We'll maybe see a tiny tick down, but I don't think that it's going to be. If you're holding your breath and hoping that when the conflict ends, rates, you know, you see a significant dip, I'd take a breath. I don't know that that we're going to just see like, you know, this and then that, and it's going to be happening right away, and it's going to be a huge drop.
0: That's a very intelligent observation, because this isn't like a switch that's going to flip here. It's right. Like all of a sudden, hey, this is over, 599. That's not happening. And right. Logan Motoshami broke this down. So for all the people thinking about what's going to happen here, if that conflict does get resolved, which I think is an if. I mean, I've been hearing this is almost done for like weeks now, right? Right. And so getting the 10-year and the mortgage rates to pre-conflict lows are going to be a lot harder than people think if the conflict is truly over. And the, you know, Logan Motoshami, he studies like all these charts and all these different data points. His forecast was 5.75 to 6.75, which is a big forecast, but it's largely been right, with the 10-year fluctuating between 3.8 and 4.6. So that means, you know, we know that the mortgage rates vary based on the 10-year. And even with this conflict, his forecast has been right. And inflation growth was rising earlier in the year before the conflict. That's the big driver here, because we know oil prices kind of shot this up. And if you look at the Fed, the Federal Reserve believe that the labor data has improved. It's not getting worse. Fed members are more hawkish, as softer labor data had been their main reason to wait to cut rates two or three more times this year. Now we've gone from like maybe 2 to 3 rate cuts in 2026 to we might get a rate hike at this point. So and which is wild. I mean, you look at the futures data from CME Group. 21 days is the next Fed meeting. There is a 99.2% chance nothing happens, where we stay the same. Then you go to the June 29th meeting, 88.6% chance we stay the same. September 16th, 72%. And then the other 25% is a 25 basis point increase. And you're seeing that same trend. There's no priced in futures or probabilities from the CME Group that we're going to see lower rates from the federal funds rate. So that tells me, I mean, I would not, like, just because this conflict ends, don't expect rates to go down. And right. I think rates are going to kind of be, to your point, like, if we get 6.25, I'm feeling pretty good.
1: Yeah.
0: And I think that's realistic. So for people hoping that the rates are going to save their home search plans, or they're going to change their plans, Sarah, what advice do you have for those folks right now?
1: You can't time the market.
0: Yeah.
1: Like, it's... Right. Like, you have to work with what you've got right now, and know that if there was a case where rates did, you know, you saw like a noticeable, you know, drop there, that brings more competition back into the market. So you want to focus it on monthly payment, on controlling the controllables, and no one had, like, if you're always, you could always find something to wait for like, but if this happens, then this mm-hmm. could turn more in my favor. Well, there's a cost of waiting, and I would really just like focus on what you have right now and controlling what you can control.
0: Yeah, and I mean, that's really what we're going to look at. I mean, this inventory is not going to suddenly spike here. I mean, right. year to date in the Philadelphia metro area, we're seeing that weekly inventory is up for the number of active listings 10.6% compared to last year. We're pretty fortunate to even see that kind of bounce, if you ask me. Mm-hmm. If you go into some of the local data, it gets even more scrutinized. Where we haven't, it's really like county by county. It really depends. So we're seeing not a whole lot of new inventory. Rates are going to be where they are. We were doing a role play call this morning, and this isn't going to change. So I think what you can control is what you said, the controllable. So what are you willing to accept as a buyer? Where's your payment going to be? Maybe you got to pay some points or do some different stuff to get a lower rate. And can you live there the next 5 years? That's really what we're talking about here. And we're probably not going to, and we're past like the inventory peak of the year. Like this is where we typically see inventory kind of moves along at a steady rate. And then you'll see, that we get into the fall and it kind of declines a little bit. So I just don't see this changing, Sarah. I don't know about you.
1: Right. I mean, and I think as a buyer, you know, focus on when you're searching, if they're, you know, knowing that like rates are where they are and then your financial situation is your financial situation. Look for opportunities where you can find opportunities. So homes that maybe have had a little bit higher of a day on market, mm-hmm. or if there's a home that you really like, making sure that your agent has reached out to that agent to find out like, hey, what would do this for the seller? Because it isn't always price. There's other pieces that go into things. So, you know, you only have so much wiggle room where you've got wiggle mm-hmm. room in different areas. Yeah. But, you know, sometimes if you can be flexible in other places other than just the pricing, that can go a long way for a seller. And, you know, you don't know what the seller's timeline and motivation and all of those pieces are. So taking the time to figure that out can be what gets deals done. And then I guess also just going back to like the FHA buyer, if you have an FHA buyer and there's a home that they're interested in and it's not saying that they accept FHA, do a little due diligence to find out, is there something that would prevent this from getting accepted? And particularly if it's been on the market for a little bit, still bring your client through or have the conversation with the agent ahead of time for like, hey, I've got an FHA buyer. I see that you're not you haven't listed that as an acceptable financing type, mm-hmm. but like, is there a reason why that would tie this up? And be a little creative.
0: So, and that's where having an agent that's willing to make some phone calls and actually work the market instead of send you stuff on an automated MLS email search and just wait for you to tell them something that you want to see is where you want to avoid as a consumer. I would also let buyers know right now and sellers to a certain extent that if you're looking for a new home, there's going to be opportunity in the second half of the year. Because if you look at inventory growth historically, what we typically see happen is you get to June and July and you start to see inventory peak nationally. And you can look at the same charts locally and see what happens on you know the local level here. And historically, what we'll see happen when you look at active inventory is that you start to see, you know, while new listings may drop a little bit, you start to see it kind of, you know, like it starts to gradually rise. Just as an example, last year we were below 12,000 listings for sale in the greater Philadelphia area up until about July 12th. And then it was above there and you had a little bit of a dip. And then we saw the same rise in September and then it kind of churns down the end of the year. So this is where it's really important for a buyer not to quit mm-hmm. and stay the course with what you're actually trying to get done, because there are deals to be done the second half of the year. The market moves very briskly in May and in April, obviously at the end of May right now. And there's going to be opportunities, but that's where you need to be in the market every day. It's not like when you feel like buying a home, you've got to be prepared. You've got to understand your numbers and know exactly what you're looking for. And it's especially in a tighter market in the Northeast, like where we are, that's going to be the move that's going to keep your plans moving forward. And, you know, it's about having a plan and know, like, just don't quit would be the best advice here. I know it can be frustrating looking for a home. Now's not the time to give up.
1: Right. Yeah. I mean, I think the continuing to kind of like grind and keep at it is the only way that you're going to, you know, get the perfect home could pop up with all the right pieces in place. A week where maybe you just got beat up last week mm-hmm. and you know, are feeling really down on yep. the whole search and everything, but keep at it because that's often when, you know, something comes up.
0: Yeah. And especially with, you know, we're talking about an Iran conflict, median down payments dropping, tight inventory markets. There's a lot of things to be positive about. We're seeing double-digit percentage growth when it comes to inventory, and values are up. So the people that bought last year, it's not like they're losing money because they bought in a time when it wasn't easy to buy. So mm-hmm. that's the good news here, and you want to keep that in mind no matter what you're doing, because the reason you're going to buy a home has nothing to do with the market. It has to do with, is this right for your household? Can you afford the payment, and are you going to be there the next 5 years? And if you do that, then you're going to be in pretty good shape. So yep. we're going to take a quick break. We're going to come back. Philadelphia was voted the best NFL city in the U.S. Very exciting, according to USA Today. We'll talk about what that means for real estate. And there's also another data center that is super, super controversial in Upper Marion Township, where King of Prussia is, if you don't know where Upper Marion is. We're going to talk about that as well. And we had five listings. One of them sold sight unseen, which is pretty incredible. So we got four great new listings we're going to share with you this week. Next on Tool Time Real Estate Radio on WWDB 860 AM. 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
0: 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I'm Tom Tool. 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And our city, our town, our team, Philadelphia, was voted the best NFL city in the U.S. And I want to talk about that because there's a lot of events coming to Philadelphia this summer. And we've got more news on the King of Prussia data center that is really rubbing a lot of people the wrong way, Sarah. I don't know how else to explain it. So if you get some value out of this or you like what you hear, make sure to subscribe to the channel, hit the bell for notifications. And if you want to schedule a call with our team about how to avoid a data center or why you might want to buy a home in the number one NFL city, just click on the link right in the comments and Sarah will get you connected. So these stories that come out, like who's the best NFL city? Like, it, you know, it's so funny. You watch like the Super Bowl. Oh, we got the best fans. We got the best fans. And I've been to some of these places. I would argue they don't. I'm obviously very biased. And Philadelphia was voted the top NFL city according to the 2026 USA Today Reader's Choice Awards for its unmatched football culture and fan passion. And it, you know, it's they talk about, you know, being loud, proud, not apologizing, which I can appreciate. And I mean, do you think that, first of all, I mean, you know, you've seen some, you went to Clemson, so that's obviously a huge football school. I know you're a big football fan, right?
1: Yep.
0: I've been to some of these other cities too. I mean, are you surprised by this? How would you compare that to like a college football you know, sort of setup versus the NFL? Because I think they are very different, but they're two very passionate fan bases. What's your reaction here, Sarah, first?
1: So, I mean, I think that Philly is very proud of its sports teams and is unapologetic for, you know, behavior. Mm-hmm. And, you know, I think it's something that gets noticed nationwide. And it's nice seeing that they've made it a positive.
0: I do like that. And I think there are people here that are very passionate about things. And it's very true. What it also does, I think it does a lot for the local economy. This gets very overlooked because when they have these games come in and, you know, we've got the World Cup coming here, the baseball, Major League Baseball All-Star game is going to be here as well this summer. And, you know, they had the Club World Cup last year at Lincoln Financial Field for like the best club teams. This does a lot for local businesses. I mean, you think about how many Eagles bars are like all over the place. Like, I mean, they're in most cities. There's, you know, even in London, they have like a Philly sports bar. So I think, you know, locally, this can do a lot of things for a city. I mean, the Sunday economy is probably a lot better here than in other places. Mm-hmm. I'd imagine you were probably in the same boat when you, you know, in Clemson, like Saturdays are probably a big deal when they, I mean, it's like the town transforms.
1: Oh my gosh. Yeah.
0: So, you know, and I think it also might, you know, bring a lot of like travel to the city, which would be great. I mean, people want to come here. They want to experience that. We've seen that, you know, development around some of like the, I mean, they just redid the Xfinity Center. It's or Xfinity Live is now like Stateside Live. Mm-hmm. I think you're going to see more visitors come in, which is a boost for a lot of local businesses, which to me is great. I'd love to see South Philly get a little more developed because going down there is kind of like a wasteland right now for these games. I mean, what's your observation on those things?
1: Yeah, I mean, I think it's nice the way that they've built up the whole, you know, where the stadiums are and where everything
0: is. It used to be horrible
1: like,
0: down there.
1: Right. So, I mean, I think it is nice that like once you're there, you're in like your own world kind of like it's its own thing there.
0: Mm-hmm.
1: But yeah, there is, you know, you kind of have to. There's like a bridge there, I guess, between, you know, kind of where a lot of other people would be, you know, going, especially if you're like coming into town for the game, like you're probably not, I don't know. Well, maybe you're staying right there by the stadiums, but I feel like you'd be more likely to be staying in like Center City or somewhere like if you're coming from out of town and then you've got to like, it's not that far, but you've got to get over there. And yeah, I mean, I think it's exciting, to have this be a destination where I feel like there's tons of people who like once a year will travel to a different city for an NFL game. And they kind of, you know, pick different cities each year. And I think that's great if Philly's going to get on people's list.
0: So the city has a 79% visitor return rate, which is pretty incredible. So, wow. I mean, out of 100 visitors, 79 want to come back. And, You know, there's
1: even after wearing another team sports jersey.
0: I mean, I've seen those poor people that go. I mean, I went to the Sixers Knicks playoff game. My buddy's a Knicks fan, and he goes, "I'm not wearing any Knicks stuff." And I'm like, "Good, because I'm not getting into a fight." So with my son there and my other buddy. So I think that is something that's there. But you know, you look at the events that Philadelphia is attracting now. They would have never gotten the World Cup the last time it was here. The All-Star mm-hmm. game was last here in 1997. Think about how long ago that was. I mean, you're seeing Philadelphia attract these things, and I know what the Eagles owner wants to do with this. He's talking about building a new stadium. They want to host a Final Four, which is another destination event for the NCAA. So I think the more people that come visit here, the better, because it's only going to help local businesses. It's going to boost the local economy, and it's also very affordable compared to a lot of these other large cities that, mm-hmm. that are out there. So I think this just kind of speaks to there's a lot more here than people realize, and just because you got some sports fans that are very boisterous, I wouldn't let that stop you from visiting. I think that's the best way.
1: Yeah, no, now it's on the pro list.
0: All right. Well, I think a lot of people are probably pretty excited about that too, especially Eagles fans. So that's pretty cool. And I know you lived in the city, I think, when they won the first Super Bowl, right? Yep. Like I've been to both parades. Like it's incredible seeing that. I was there when the Phillies won. It's like nuts. I mean, people really, you know, besides the stupid rioting, which it happens like everywhere. It's a pretty incredible place to be when something like that happens.
1: Well, yeah. I mean, I remember for the, 2018?
0: Yeah.
1: Super Bowl. Right. Like everyone just like we were watching the game in Philly and everybody just like flooded out to the streets. Mm-hmm. And I mean, I'm sure that happens in like every city, but it's not as much.
0: Felt
1: special.
0: Not as much. Cool. I mean, if you look at the parades of these other cities, they get like very few people compared to Philadelphia. Like they're talking about millions.
1: Mm-hmm.
0: My kids were so scared at the Eagles parade. I think I told you this. We got off on the wrong side of Broad Street where we were going. One of my daughters started. I mean, people were everywhere. It was nuts. So you don't see that in other places. I mean, they were talking about millions of people being on the street. So that's pretty cool.
1: Yeah.
0: Let's talk about this data center. Not as fun of a topic, Sarah. So about a year ago, private developers started pushing through land development projects fiercely in Upper Marion Township, opposed by large bipartisan activist groups. And state legislatures said they were unlikely. And like data centers are like the most controversial thing. They are backed by the current governor's administration. They're looking to attract, you know, tech giants like Amazon and other places. And specifically in Upper Marion, there's been 8 new data center projects, and they're being heard by the Township Planning Commission tomorrow. So if this is happening tomorrow. I know we won't be there. I can promise you that. The public opposition is they're worried about health issues. They're worried about the power grid and the stress there. Do you think this is really going to be something that causes problems down the line or not? I mean, I don't know anything about this. I want the normal reaction because I'm not that opposed to it. I know there's they're talking about doing this on Renaissance Boulevard at 2201, 2301, 2501, 2701, and 2901, which is there's a lot of office space there right now. And it's like you're talking about like 370,000 square feet of development.
1: Yeah. Well, I mean, I think it's something that they would have, whoever is in charge of doing this, like research would have been done so that they've got an idea of what potential problems could arise from it. And hopefully I'm sure it's always like a moving target of trying to keep ahead of that. But as long as, the appropriate steps are being made and people are on top of it, I don't think that there would be some huge disaster from it. And I think, you know, everybody wants the things that the data brings, but like it has to go somewhere. So, it's got to go up somewhere.
0: Well, and I mean, here's the reasons why people don't like them. So you got electrical humming, massive electric and water consumption, strain on power grids, increased utility rates. That I can see being an issue. Increased heat, light pollution, air pollution, decreased property values. I don't know about the decreased property values. I think that, I mean, I don't, there'd have to be like, unless you're like right on top of the power grid, I'm not sure about that one. Beyond these points, they're also questioning the use of AI. And I think a lot of people are afraid of AI right now. I mean, I think the Pope came out and said something about this over the, did you see,
1: no.
0: It was Pope Leo? Yeah, he was talking about AI. I'll pull up the comments here. And I think there's a lot of unknowns, so that maybe it's a good idea having one of these township meetings.
1: Yeah.
0: And, one of the people that's associated with this, which is the concerned Citizens of Montour County is one of these activist groups, and they've been lobbying the current administration in Harrisburg to put together legislation that will require anyone who wants to appeal a data center project to post a bond that is worth double the cost of the project, which is never going to happen. I mean, this is insane. Like, who's going to do this? I just don't.
1: Well, how close does do the data centers need to be to where they're being used? Does that question make sense?
0: Yeah, see, I don't know any of this stuff. I think, no matter what happens here, I think these things get built. And maybe there's a little bit of an overreaction. There's always opposition to any development. You look at, we want to redo the train station in Ardmore. We want to have this, like, these apartment buildings. People were going nuts over this stuff. And it's constantly, there's people that don't want it to happen in their backyard. Mm-hmm. And they want them to go somewhere, but then you put them out in the middle of nowhere. How do you get the data there in the front? Like, I just don't understand.
1: Right.
0: Like, it's
1: so, yeah, I feel like, because I don't know much about them either, but if the data centers need to be within a certain distance of the people using the data, then they have, and people want the data, then they have to go somewhere. So then it's kind of a question of, do you have one-off centers, different places, or do you, like, pick a spot? I mean, people probably really aren't going to like that if they're in the spot where all of them are going, but and maybe just kind of, well, we talk a lot about giving people options, right?
0: Yeah.
1: This or this. Present the people with the options. And I mean, that obviously the ones that are going to be making the decisions are probably, it's not like just because they present the options, people are all going to get what they want.
0: Mm-hmm.
1: One, I mean, not everybody's going to pick the same thing, but at least then, you kind of know, like, hey, this is coming. How would you want it to look? You know, do you want it spread out? Do you want it all in one spot? Do you want it here? Do you want it there? And just having options.
0: So we're going to come back and report back from this meeting. We're not going to the meeting, I can promise you that, but we'll report back a little bit here. So this is something that's been going on for a while, and King of Prussia probably hits home for most people because it's the closest. A lot of these places have been like more rural locations.
1: Yeah.
0: This is the most urban out of all of them. So we got five listings we want to talk about here. We might not have time to talk about the one that sold before it came to the market, but we can talk about that next week as well. The first in the listing, this is an incredible property. It's 378 South Warner Road in Wayne. It's coming to the market at $1.4 million. It's 4,400 square feet, five beds, four full, one half bath. It's going to be on, it's located on 1.73 acres, so really big lot. And there's going to be an open house on the 30th, which is Saturday, I think. Saturday from 1 to 3. 1.4 million, 378 South Warner Road. You can't make the open. Sarah can get you in by appointment. This was built in 2004. It's an incredible property. I mean, it's got like a separate like garage, workspace, really open floor plan, very modern. It's built in 2004, excuse me. So it's also like a newer floor plan as well.
1: Yep. Should I keep going right now?
0: Go, man. Let's go.
1: All
0: quick.
1: Right. 936 Kildoff Circle in Westchester, listed at $1.25 million, four bed, three and a half bath, 3,980 square feet. We've got an open house Sunday, the 31st from 11 to 1. It's hitting the market Friday. Otherwise, it's by appointment only.
0: Yeah, that's another great property. We also have 263 South Mount Airy Road at 185, three beds, one bath, 1,326 square feet. That's in Coatesville, and that is by appointment only. Great number there for a very affordable property. And we got one more here.
1: 4913 Woodland Ave, Drexel Hill, listed at 319. Three bed, one and a half bath, 1,152 square feet, hitting the market Friday.
0: All right, we're getting played out here. You want to follow Sarah? She's at Ty_TyTime. You can follow me at Tom Tool 3RD, and we'll hit both on Instagram. We'll be back next week with all the information we promised on Tool Time Real Estate Radio on WWDB 860 AM.

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0: WWDB Talk 860. We've got a fantastic show, really, really cool show. The name of the show describes our host and our guest, and so that it's the art of nice and the law. And so before I get into that and delve deeper, let me bring in our host, Jeff Gross. How are you, sir?
1: Great, Joe. And you?
0: I couldn't be better. Certainly excited about the show. Steve Loubser, how are you, sir? It's our host, our guest. My bad.
2: Doing well, Joe. How are you?
0: I cannot complain. Certainly, and I was just talking to Jeff. I was talking to Steve right now, and you and I talk a little sports. And you watching any of that Phillies game right now? 13-1, we're losing right now. And
1: scheduled loss.
0: Sanchez started. Yeah, no, crazy. So, but anyway, let's on a brighter note. Jeff, if you would remind our listeners a little bit about yourself and your pathway.
1: I handle all workers' compensation matters on behalf of injured workers. I never represent employers or insurance companies. And I've been doing it for the past 36 years. My firm is Gross & Kenny. We're in Philadelphia. We handle largely Philadelphia and the surrounding area in Pennsylvania, and do some in New Jersey, but not anything like Steve does. That's what we do. We love what we do, and we're here for you 24/7.
0: Fantastic. If you would, Steve Loubser.
2: Steve Loubser. I also handle solely workers' comp cases, solely New Jersey workers' comp cases. The law offices of Matarazzo and Loubser. Like Jeff said, we only represent the injured worker. We don't represent insurance companies at all.
0: How that happened? I thought you guys did that on purpose. But it's interesting because even though Philly and Jersey are a stone's throw away from each other, the laws could not be more different. Mm-hmm. And we're going to get into that a little bit. We've had that conversation a number of times, but I like the topic today. And so, because Jeff Gross is such a class guy, and so is Steve Loubser, and you built your success on your character as people, the show is The Art of Nice, how professionalism, compassion, and communication build better attorney-client relationships at the beginning of a case, during a case, after a case, but also obtaining clients, okay, which is at the beginning, client retention. When you're building for referral relationships, both of your practices and what you guys are doing, of course, interacting with judges, creating positive word of mouth, and a number of different things that really matter. I'll go with our host first. Jeff, talk about the importance of professionalism, cordiality, and in many of those aspects when you're talking about the many different areas of a relationship. Because hey, I got guys that soon as they make a sale, not a lawyer, but soon as they make a sale, their demeanor changes. Talk about, I know it's natural, but the importance of that relationship and being as simple as being nice.
1: You know, it's the truth. The nicer you are, the better things will go for you in your life. It's a life lesson. It's not a lawyer lesson. It's a life lesson. The difference is that many people think that their lawyer has to be a tiger or a shark or something that's a negative connotation. And while that can be true, I find that the nicer you are to your opposing counsel, to judges, and to the general public, especially to your clients, the more success you'll have. I find that we are a service business. We're not a manufacturing business. And there's a lot of competition in what we do. And so we need to be nice to our clients. We need to communicate with our clients. It goes beyond your word of nice, because nice is nice, but there's a lot more to it than that. You need to be able to communicate with your clients and explain things to them like you're their equal and they're your equal. You need to make sure that they understand what you're doing. If they are lost and they don't get it, they could become an errant object and go another way. And you don't want that because you're going to lose a client that way. And then word gets around that after a while, you'll have a bad reputation for not being a nice guy or not explaining things to people. But communication and being cordial, nice, and professional is always the key. We have to remember that many of our clients are suffering and they are not on the same emotional wavelength and psychological wavelength that we are because of the position that they're in. And because of that, they sometimes tend to have erratic behavior. They sometimes tend to be not nice. And they sometimes tend to blame us for whatever's wrong with them after they've retained us. That's not because they don't like us. It's because they're stressed to the max and they need an outlet. And a lot of times, if you're just there to vent, to hear them vent and to be there as a sounding board for them, they appreciate that. I had a client that would call me and just talk. And I would sit there, and it was a joke because I would literally sit there, put them on speaker because I couldn't

0: most people did not give her the time of day, and she would end up not respecting them and dismissing them and calling them names. But the point is that many times our clients are not on the same level page as we are, and we need to understand that because we tend to be human like anybody else, and we overreact to what people say to us. So if someone says something negative towards us, we tend to return the favor with something negative towards them. If it's your client, it might be the end of your relationship. Maybe you don't care about that, but that is something that is warrants looking at second or third or even fourth four times to get make sure that you're doing the right thing.
1: Steve, talk about that, because you know you are the ultimate nice guy. But what's good about you guys, and you know, I mean, it's who you are. But talk about how that really is a part of not only who you are as a person, but you know, your practice.
2: Yeah, thank you, Joe. You know, and I agree with Jeff. Look, I'm authentically myself, right? And I try to be a nice person. I try to do right by people, and I hope that, you know, in return, people do right by me. That goes for my personal life, like Jeff said, business relationships, client relationships, relationships with opposing counsel, as well as judges. As a workers' comp lawyer, we deal with people at their lowest of low. People are injured on the job, right? They're hurt. They have a family to provide for. The medical treatment, you know, Joe, we've gone over the medical treatment in New Jersey, you know, many times. The medical treatment is controlled by the insurance company initially, right? And you have an insurance company that is trying to essentially cut you off, you know, trying to save costs. So it's, as a client, oftentimes you feel like people are not looking out for your best interest, right? So as a lawyer, like I said, we're dealing with clients that are injured on the job. They're not making the money that they used to. They're in an uncertain world. We have to be there for them. We have to be there not only as a lawyer, not only as a zealous advocate in court, but also as a sounding board, you know, as a psychologist, you know, as a teacher. We have to explain things to people that don't understand the system, that think that the system's out to get them. Like Jeff said, oftentimes, you know, we take the brunt of that, but that's what we sign up for. So, you know, as a workers' comp lawyer, sometimes it is difficult, right? Sometimes it's difficult to keep your cool when you're getting, you know, chastised isn't the right word, but, you know, when people are taking their frustrations out on you. But you got to do what you have to do. I'm in this profession because I like helping people.
1: You know, it's a great point. I imagine as a young person becoming a lawyer, I wonder, you know, your impressions of, you know, what it takes to be successful. Okay. Well, you know, I'll ask both of you, you know, Jeff Gross, as an impressionable young person, okay, student, obviously you want to study hard and do all those things, but what were your impressions on what it was going to take to be successful, okay? Even after you became a workers' compensation attorney at the beginning, okay, what were your initial impressions and what did you not realize about the importance of especially being business owners, about the intangibles that we're talking about?
0: Oh, it's interesting. From a very young age, I realized that personality is extremely important. And the way you speak to others and the way that you leave an impression on other people is extremely important. And when I went to college, I got less than that. And when I got to law school, I got even less than that in terms of reinforcement from my educators. So the professors I had in college would give a little bit of positive reinforcement and a lot of negative reinforcement. And in law school, we got zero positive enforcement. We got only negative enforcement. And it breeds a culture as a lawyer to not reproduce positive enforcement to others. You tend to become a negative enforcement, reinforcement person only. And that's common. And the reason that's so common is because that's the education that you're getting in law school. You're reprimanded when you do something wrong. When you do something right, you're not necessarily rewarded. And so you have to realize that that negative reinforcement is there to steer you

0: and you have to teach yourself the law, basically. And when you get certain things wrong, you get repositioned. And when you get certain things right, you don't necessarily be, or you're not necessarily rewarded or given the accolade that you deserve. And so you have to internalize that, but not deviate from the way you are as a person. And as Steve said, he is who he is. I like that. I am who I am. So when you have that ingrained in you from when you were growing up and the way that your parents raised you, you tend, if you have a strong stability of your experience, you tend to not deviate from that too much. But you can if you're not properly grounded. And there are a lot of lawyers that don't get it. There are a lot of lawyers that will just go on their task at hand and they just don't facilitate the niceties, so to speak, of all of the of what you're talking about with their clients, with their brethren, and with their judges. And so they get that reputation. And, you know, interestingly enough, they're actually known for that in certain of the more competitive fields. Medical malpractice attorneys are known for stabbing each other in the back. Civil litigation attorneys are known for stabbing each other in the back. Workers' compensation, not so much. Why? I don't know. It's a phenomenon. I happen to love the Bar Association for Workers' Compensation. I always tout it as the best bar association of all the bar associations. And I'm talking about workers' compensation, not a particular area of a bar association like Philadelphia or Camden or whatever. I'm just talking about the workers' comp bar. We tend to respect each other. We maybe because we are up against the same people over and over again, we actually become friendly with each other. But the point is that we tend to hold each other in high esteem and we're respectful of one another. And it's a great model for the rest of lawyers out there. I can say, though, answering your question, from a very young age, I learned that you need to maintain your nicety towards others, especially towards people that do what you do. And the more you do that, the quicker you learn that that will lead you to success. For me, I realized at a young lawyer age, I say that because it's different from a young age, at a young lawyer age, I realized that I needed to differentiate my product from everybody else's. So the first thing I did was I realized workers' compensation is a good niche to have because it's not like the common personal injury claims that we have. We have to, it's a lot more complicated. But at the same time, within that niche, there is the need to further differentiate yourself. How do I differentiate myself from other workers' compensation attorneys? Maybe the way that I give out my cell number and I'm constantly telling people, if you need me, I want to hear from you. I do not want to hear, I couldn't reach you and I decided to go to this other guy to represent me. I want to be able to make sure that you understand everything and that I've explained things to you and that you and I are on the same page. And so I constantly encourage them to communicate with me, whether it be by phone, by call, by text, by email, whatever, meeting me in person. I encourage that. And I'm willing to do that until the cows come home. I've been doing this for 36 years, and I've realized that that's the recipe for success, communication.
1: So it's interesting because in a lot of ways, including in what you're saying, is treating people the way you want to be treated, okay, which is, you know, a great way of saying it. And Steve Lubscher, on the question, you know, as you were coming up, you know, the ranks and you know, obviously you want to study and do all those things, but becoming a successful lawyer has as much to do with the intangibles that Jeff is talking about as it does, being smart and understanding the law. What were your impressions on what you thought success was going to as you were, a young buck, just going through the ranks or even before you got out of school? And what have you realized since, you got out there and became a success?
2: So like Jeff said, client contact, client communication, I think is the biggest key. our clients are a lot of times in crisis mode and they want an attorney that they can reach. They don't want to be put on the phone with an answering service that will send them to, you know, somebody's voicemail. They don't want to have to communicate with their attorney through an app, right? So like Jeff, I give my clients my cell phone. My cell phone is right now, it's ringing off the hook. I find that being accessible to your clients is, you know, a modicum of success. I also think that, you know, what I've learned, like Jeff said earlier, the workers' comp bar is special. In Jersey, too. After law school, I clerked for a superior court judge, Anthony Pugliese, in Camden, New Jersey. And, you know, then shortly thereafter, I was hired by a general practice firm, meaning that whatever they wanted me to do, I was doing. So I was doing a little bit of personal injury. I was doing some matrimonial. I was going to night court, doing some criminal defense, doing some employment law. But I was also doing some workers' comp. And when I went to workers' comp court, I realized that unlike some of these other practices, like Jeff said, the bar's not trying to stab you in the back. I went there as a young attorney, not really knowing what I'm doing, that, you know, a lot of the other attorneys in my firm didn't feel like doing workers' comp. And I realized that my adversaries were actually trying to help me out rather than take advantage. I realized that the judges were trying to help me out rather than take advantage. And on top of that, my colleagues, my peers, if they overheard something, one of them would take me, you know, to the side and say, Steve, you know, you were doing good there, but, you know, I would do it this way. And I think that lesson has to be passed down as well. That's why I like, you know, workers' comp. I like the bar. And then once you realize that you're making a difference in people's lives, right? You are helping people, like I said earlier, at their lowest of lows. And that's important. You know, that gives me gratification. Another thing that I would say is, as far as success, you know, you could have all the marketing in the world. You could have, you know, advertisements, billboards, you know, we have those as well. The biggest, you know, marketing tool that I see is word of mouth, is satisfied clients, right? Our clients that you show care, compassion, respect to. And then those clients will tell their friends, they will tell their family members, you know, you have their cell, you know, if they have your cell phone, sure, feel free to give my cell phone, you know, to a friend or family member. By being compassionate, by being caring, and by having open lines of client communication and client contact, that's how you're ultimately successful. When we talk about, you know, in my world, in workers' comp, the judge is the judge, jury, and executioner, right? There's no jury, in workers' comp. So you're not putting on some sort of, you know, performance in front of a jury. You're dealing with the same people on a daily basis. You have to command the respect of those judges. You have to command the respect of your adversaries. You have to know the law. You have to know what you're doing, but you also have to treat them with respect. You know, there's, especially now in this, you know, virtual world where where things can be done relatively quickly. You know, today I had a conference with a judge that, you know, it was what's called an add-on conference. It wasn't scheduled, but because the judge knows that I have an important issue, you know, because my adversary knows that if I'm, you know, raising this issue, that it's important, I was able to get the judge on the line about 2 hours after I made the request for the conference. And now I'm able to get my client who's without income and without the proper medical treatment, I was able to get a court order entered for surgery for that client, as well as temporary disability benefits ongoing. And that has to do with the way that you treat people and the way that the judges and other attorneys respect you.
1: Well, it's interesting because, you look at, you know, the whole body of it is, and a lot of it is, maintaining, you know, relationships and, and creating them and being a part of a community in a sense. But here's an interesting question. So are there areas of the law where that's less important that you know, and I don't mean workers' comp, or injury. It doesn't even have to be injury law, but maybe, Are there like other specialties? Like, for example, I mean, contract law or something. I mean, I would imagine that the law, your services and it's got to be somewhat of a people, business, because you still have clients. And I wonder if the smartest people sometimes get in it and say, you know, and are like, keep me away from people, right? Yeah. And I'm sure.
0: Well, there definitely are areas of all, you know, areas of employment that have that kind of an issue. I mean, certain doctors would rather be radiologists than or surgeons than actually be family practitioners, because they don't want to deal with the people, which is a very interesting thing when you think about it. But yeah, I'm sure that tax lawyers who would rather just crunch numbers and apply codifications to your tax returns to better your financial stability. It's an art. That's an art. They don't necessarily communicate well with others, and some of them communicate great. But I guess the point is that everybody has a different level of communication and what I call communication threshold. They tend to have a higher or a lower threshold for interaction. And when you only have a certain level of threshold for interaction with your clients or your peers, you tend to, and you're introverted, let's just say, it's not going to make for a great communicator. You need someone who's a great communicators are always people who like to interact with others. I have never seen any level of high degree of a communicator that is not able to interact with other people. You can't just be a speech giver. You have to be able to have an interaction. You say something and that creates a reaction from your client. That your client then says, well, what about this? And you have to be able to pivot and answer the question and maintain the interaction, not, you can ask me two questions and then I'm going. You can't do that. That dismissive type of personality will not get you far.
1: Well, let's talk about when you're signing a client up. Okay. I had an individual who used to sponsor some shows, and I'm not going to name names, but, he sponsored shows and he wanted people to come and see his practice, his medical practice. And after a while, he started to, you know, kind of avoid the, he wanted to get right to the point, you know, like, well, I'm sponsoring, you know, these shows. So you send me your business. And I had to take him to the side. That's, you know, like, that what I would equate to somebody walking into your office and saying, you know, I mean, you know, you're having a conversation and halfway through it, and maybe it's a longer meet, you know, you're that meeting to sign somebody up and somebody's sitting there going, well, you know, listen, by the way, I got things to do. I'm sitting here. What, you know, that's not going to fly. Mm-hmm. Okay. In other words, people talk about the importance of really the importance of being natural and being sincere, and having the professionalism and that culture, and not, I don't think you can fake it to somebody without them understanding that, you know, you're faking it. But the importance of that first move, that first meeting, when you're with somebody, knowing they're going through what they're going through, and how you know that, you know. Those intangibles are really what you're selling. You're selling yourself. Steve Lusher, I'll ask you first.
2: So I personally sign up every client of mine, whether it's in person or on Zoom. I think a lot of law firms have, you know, maybe a staff member, an intake person, sign somebody up. I personally sign them up. I personally meet with them. I give them as much time as needed. You know, it could be a half hour, it could be an hour and a half. And it's not really a matter of selling myself, but, you know, you never get a second chance to make a first impression. And there are some people that you may not vibe with. right? That may, you know, you may not be the right fit. That's why, you know, they make cherry and cherry vanilla, right? But with that being said, I generally sign up anybody that I meet with and I want to sign up because I listen to people. Part of being a lawyer and part of what we're talking about, like, you know, with the communication has been the overlying theme, at least on my end here. You need to be able to communicate. You need to be able to listen. You need to be able to hear what somebody's going through. You need to be able to put yourself in their shoes. Because like I said, this is a really, really difficult time in these people's lives. So if you're not going to take the time to, listen, to sign somebody up the right way, and you just want to get that signature on the page so you can move on to your next case, you're not going to have that relationship with the client to where you're going to be able to fight for them as well as you otherwise would. You know, we're talking about nice, but you still have to fight for the client, right? And, you know, from my personal experience, it's having that long sit down, understanding who the client is, understanding their family, understanding what they're going through, understanding how this is affecting them on a personal level, on a business level, on an economic level. It allows me to be more effective in court.
1: Jeff, you want to follow up on that in regards to, you know, that process of signing somebody up, and also throw this little wild card in there, knowing that a lot of it's going to be on Zoom. How does that change the dynamic of that, you know, getting that Steve Lubscher, Jeff Gross, you know, like shaking hand type of like, how does that change the dynamic in this new world of the law?
0: There's a couple things, and I'm going to add one to it. First of all, I couldn't agree with Steve more. He's absolutely right. And I do the same thing. I sign up all of my clients. Why? Because if you don't take the time to understand what's going on with them, then your agenda and their agenda may not be equally parallel. You need to have a parallel understanding with your client. You need to be moving in the same on the same page towards a common goal. If my goal is to get them a lump sum settlement and all they want to do is go back to work, then it's not the same, right? And not that that's ever a situation with us, but we always do what's best for our clients and what they want to do also. But we talk to them and give them the ability to express their concerns to us in such a way that we're going to align ourselves with them. Now, a lot of times there are these intake people that will do that, and I don't do that with my firm. It's very rare. If I'm on vacation and someone needs to do an intake, then yeah, maybe that'll happen. But the minute I get back, I'm on top of that and I call the person and I talk to them. It's very, very important to be able to do that. You mentioned, what about in today's age with, you know, being able to shake their hand and all that stuff? That's extremely important, but not everybody wants that. Not everybody wants to come into my office. I'm in Center City, Philadelphia, and some people are afraid to come into Center City, Philadelphia. Some people just avoid it because they hate traffic. Other people don't want the hassle of trying to find a place to park, and they don't want to necessarily come into my office. And that's okay. If they want to be signed up over the phone or by Zoom or what have you, I do that. But there's another nuance that we're not throwing in here that needs to be added in there. And that is, when I'm talking to my client and signing them up, a lot of them already have done their own research with ChatGPT. They figure out what is it that I'm going to gain by having a lawyer, and then they try to get an answer from ChatGPT. And then when they talk to me, if I'm not meeting that concern, then I'm not the guy for them. And so it's important that you understand that they may have other people on the phone with them that you don't even know are there, that are in the limelight listening. And then they say, oh, well, my mother's here and she thought X. And so you have to be able to pivot with these little nuances, including ChatGPT or other people that you don't know are in the room, and speak to them as if you were speaking to somebody from your own family. You cannot take them for granted as your client. You're constantly having to make sure they understand what you're doing and you are always making a very interesting first impression the first time you speak to them. And as Steve said earlier, there's no, you cannot have a second first impression. Your first impression is your first impression. And that's really important. And I could not agree with him more. That's absolutely correct.
1: Steve, nice by Zoom, like we're talking about here. And it is a luxury, like Jeff said, for somebody to get great lawyers like you guys and live, you know, 50 miles away or farther. But do you notice, when you are signing people up, what is your percentage in person or, by Zoom?
2: 95% Zoom.
1: Really?
2: Yeah, right now, you know, and what I'll tell you is unless somebody generally walks into my office, you know, so sometimes you have walk-ins and then other times you do have people that would rather meet in person. And I'm perfectly fine with that. But the luxury of Zoom is that somebody could call in at 12 o'clock and you could be signing them up by 12:10.
1: Right. Right.
2: You're not making an appointment necessarily for, you know, 4 days down the line. You know, who knows what happens within 4 days? You know, maybe they could, you know, contact 10 different attorneys, because especially now in this, you know, internet age, and this ChatGPT AI age, you have people, you know, looking up, competing, and especially with what we do as, Joe, we've talked about this previously, is contingency fee lawyers, right? Where it's not like, you know, if I'm representing somebody, it's not like, you know, and I've represented them for 6 months, it isn't like they have, $20,000 invested in me yet, right? We don't bill. We don't get paid until the end of the case. So if they don't like what I have to say, or if I don't return a call, or if I, don't return or respond to an email, they could go down the street and contact somebody else. And as nice and collegial as we said that the workers' comp bar is, there are plenty of other attorneys that are, you know, willing to jump in there and quote unquote help somebody out.
1: Well, speaking of intake, what is your theory in regards to when you get a call, say somebody calls during the late hours of the day before? When do you feel like that window? You know, what is the window to sign them up?
2: I want to jump on with somebody, you know, I'm sorry, I didn't mean to, you know, cut in front there, but I want to sign somebody up as soon as I can, because the sooner you get involved in the case, you know, from my perspective, the sooner that you get involved in the case, generally the better. You don't want to wait until some issue arises and then have to, you know, undo, you know, put the toothpaste back in the, back in the tube. You don't want to have to undo an issue. I want to try to get the person signed up as soon as possible.
1: Jeff?
0: Same exact answer. You want to get them signed and speak with them immediately. The longer you wait, the harder it is to secure A, the client, and B, the respect of the client. So you want to make sure that you address their concerns. I always call back immediately. If I'm sitting at home with my wife watching some show on Netflix at 9:30 at night, and I get a call from somebody, she doesn't like when I do this, I answer the phone.
1: Right. I'll give you a hypothetical. Next year during basketball season, when the Sixers are beating the Knicks, by the way, just so you know, one of the great, I love this, but Steve Lusher is one of the great people. And you both, the two of you, that's why I wanted to put you on. And so normally, you know, we have such big rivalry. Steve's originally from North Jersey, but also, by the way, lived in Old City. Mm-hmm. And so I was pulling for the Knicks this whole time, we aren't doing too bad ourselves now, by the way, guys. What the hell are the Boston Celtics doing?
2: I don't know.
1: Oh, my God. Anyway.
0: Wow, was that great or what?
1: What's that?
0: That was great.
1: Jesus. I mean, what kind of trade is that? We'll get to that. Having said all that, one little teeny little teeny point of information that I'm sure in once in your professional lives, it's crossed your mind. It has me. You put together, you guys have worked incredibly hard. You're successful. You have treated your clients successfully. How important is it for your staff to emulate your culture? Because we have all, I could tell you, and I think I've told you both, in my hospitality business downtown, I remember being open a year. We were crushing it, but we were losing some people. Mostly because Lucia was coming over and fighting every goddamn night. But
2: language, Joe.
1: I don't think that's one of the bad words.
2: No, you even know better than I would.
1: But I found out my front door person was treating everybody like crap. I just, you know, you've worked so hard, okay, to set up a culture, okay. How do you train your staff? Does it happen when you're hiring them? How do you make sure that a staff emulates your demeanor and, you know, your disposition? I'll ask Jeff and then Steve.
0: I give them my standard Philly speech, which means that if you're on the Flyers or you're on the Sixers or the Eagles, right, you're not going to hire somebody that's going to not align themselves with the way you are. It's a team approach. And so you're only as strong as your weakest link. And you do not want to have a player on your team who does not subscribe to the culture of your team. So you want to make sure that you're all in it for the team and that you are all on the same page with how you treat your clients, with how you answer the phones, with how you respond to emails. And everybody deserves to the same set of respect, a level of respect that you give them equally among your firm. You have to train your staff to be able to behave nicely, as you put it, Joe, towards your clients and towards opposing counsel and towards judges. Respect, respect, respect. And if I ever see that not happening, there's a warning and then there's a dismissal.
1: Yeah.
0: Because we don't tolerate, you know, people not treating others with respect. I immediately address these concerns when my clients bring them up. If my client calls me and says, look, I didn't get my check. I called your office. They brushed me off. That's not good. I find out who did it. I have a discussion with them and I reassure the client that this will never happen again. But that never usually does happen anyway. I train my staff. That's what you have to do.
1: Talk about that, Stephen. I'm going to take a shot at this. You don't give them the Flyers, Phillies. What you call it?
0: The Philly talk.
1: Yeah.
2: You want people around you that have the client's best interest at heart, especially in what we do, right? So a lot of what we do also as workers' comp lawyers, and we were talking about intake, is assessing, you know, the client, right? Assessing credibility. Workers' comp sometimes, you know, has a negative connotation. Oh, this person's a frequent flyer. This person just gets hurt at work. I talk to my adversary. I say, no, you know, I'm a pretty good judge of credibility. Look, sometimes, you know, someone may get past me, right, as far as a client. But most of these people are good, hardworking people that want to get back to work and want to get better. It's kind of the same thing, you know, when hiring staff too. When you're in that hiring process, when you see these people, you want good people around you. You know, and I feel like in the beginning, you could kind of assess that. Like Jeff said, you know, we need to treat our clients with respect. We also need to empower our staff. I believe, you know, if a client is treating our staff members with disrespect, you know, I'm going to jump on the phone and I'm going to talk to that client. You know, and the more you have your staff's back, the more they have your back as well. And your interests align that way. And the interest being to help this client and to help our clients have as successful of a workers' compensation case as we can. And therefore we could be successful as a practice.
1: Yeah, that is an interesting point. Listen, you are dealing with some stressed out people, especially at a lot of times. And if you want to maintain. I love that that you just opened up a can of worms there in a lot of good ways. And I say that because standing up for your staff is, you know, and showing an example, obviously, within a professional manner. You're not, you know. But talk about that, Jeff, where, you know, I'm sure that and in every business, you know, you like you said, you're training your staff and your team to emulate your disposition and that culture. At the same time, the importance of what Steve just said, standing up for them when they're taking a beating unnecessarily.
0: It's definitely a difference between being a sounding board for your clients and listening to them and trying to allay their concerns with being abused by them. You know, every once in a while, I will get a client that will abuse my staff and they will treat them like dirt. And when I find that out, I talk to my clients also. And sometimes I talk to them in a way that is not productive for their case, because they have to either not behave that way or they have to find another lawyer. And I always have my staff, the backs of my staff, and I will always tell them, I always will have your back no matter what. I don't want you to feel that you can't come to me and tell me you're having a problem with this client or what have you. And I do the same thing with my clients. I say, I will always have your back. If you ever have an issue, you need to come to me. But when you get abused by your client or by an attorney or by a judge or somebody, you have to stand up for yourself. You have to take a stand and say, well, I'm going to let this go so much. And then I'm going to just say, no, this is not acceptable behavior.
1: Yeah, I mean, no question. And there's a level of mutual respect that needs to be maintained in that triangle, that, you know, yourself, your team, if you want them to respect you, obviously, and of course the client. By the way, sometimes, you know, the client, it's better off that you tell them the truth. I mean, obviously, you know, sometimes they'll even respect you more. You know, I can only imagine what people go through when they're not getting paid and they have a family. When I look at some of the things, okay, that we're talking about, and you know, I can't help but to kind of think there's bedside manner and all that. How do you have in a sense difficult conversations? Okay, look, sometimes you guys are at the top of the totem pole when it comes to success, but I even say this with labor leaders. Okay, I'll have conversations with young labor leaders, and a good example would be somebody who times are bad. Man, I was an iron worker, so you can imagine the union meetings I've sat in. And my dad was the business manager, and he would have guys he worked with, yelling at him about the benefits, right? And my dad's, I'm sitting there going, well, my point, that, you know, like in my dad's like, well, I mean, of course we want to have the best benefits, but you're going to have guys that might have ran out or just have a bug up their ass. Point is, if you have the best interest in the members, you'll be able to give them the bad news that, by the way, times are bad right now. We are not going to bend our contractors over and take a raise. Okay. They'll know you have their best interest at heart and you'll survive that conversation. It's not just about you. In your world, you're bending over backwards for your clients. Okay. It's not always going to be good news. Okay, maybe there's a claim petition that is happening and their check got, and the magic wand didn't make it happen. They're not going to be able to get their benefits today. But talk about having that relationship and sometimes having to, you know, talk about some of the tough things and still get through it, you know, with them in one piece and at the same time with, you know, with you still their lawyer.
0: Well, first of all, I can say that when I have a situation where the news is not good, we've lost a case or the settlement isn't the amount that my client would like and far less, the easier thing to do is to put it off and not deal with it right now. And I find that to be the worst thing you could do. The best thing to do is to pick up the phone, call your client, give them the news, give her the news, explain the good, the bad, the ugly. And I always preface what I'm about to say with, look, I'm here to tell you the good, the bad, the ugly, right? And this is not a pretty picture here. And I explain to them what happened. I explain why it happened. And then I give them their options. And then they choose what they want to do. If I lost a claim petition, well, that's certainly not good. It very rarely happens, I should say. But when it does happen, it knocks me down too. It makes me feel horrible. Because I really take my clients here in my heart, and I don't want to lose what I've built up, this level of trust and this and spent all this time doing. And when that happens, I always go to them and I explain to them, look, we did everything we could. This is just, it just didn't work out, and here are the reasons. This is why the judge found the way the judge found, and here are your options going forward. It's the best you can do. And you just have to take your lumps sometimes.
1: I've been there, and Jeff didn't see when he was doing that. And I was right there when he went, it's Pat Kenny's fault. I'm telling you.
0: Right.
1: You know, that you got to do what you got to do. How about you, Steve? I mean, you know, breaking back, you know, how about this one? A settlement isn't worth as much as the client had hoped. And, you know, sometimes that's just the way, you know, that's just an example. But talk about sometimes if you have to, you know, it's not fun breaking bad news and like you're going to take it to heart. But talk about that and having already built a good relationship up with and getting through that.
2: That's exactly what it is, right? You know, we talked earlier about communication with your client throughout the process. You know, building up a level of trust with your client. So when you have to deliver bad news, and, you know, there are times that there's bad news, when you have to deliver it, they understand that it's coming from, you know, a good place, really, you know, or a place where you fought for them, you tried your hardest. Especially now in this, you know, Jeff brought it up earlier, ChatGPT, AI, Google, things like that, you know, you're going to have clients that are going to take a look. Steve, I have an unoperated disc in my back. Is my case really worth $200,000? No, that's, you know, from Indiana in personal injury law, right? So, you know, you have clients that now have all this access to information, and oftentimes you have to set expectations, and you have to kind of set expectations from the get-go. You know, I tell them that workers' comp in Jersey, you're not going to get rich off of a case. You know, we're going to try to get you the big benefit in workers' comp in Jersey is that oftentimes you have ongoing medical, you have medical protection, right? But to deliver bad news, you have to be upfront with them right away. You have to explain to them why. And like Jeff said, you know, here are your options. You could always try the case, right? I'm going to give you my professional opinion. You know, the judge just, you know, we just conferenced the case with the judge. The judge said that he thinks that the value is this, you know, is X. We could try the case in front of the same judge who may, you know, penalize you not for taking that settlement, you know, and you're going to get a little bit less 6 to 8 months down the line when we finally end up trying your case. But, you know, you have to build up a level of trust. Let your clients have confidence in you that you're doing the right thing, that you know what you're doing. And, you know, you just deliver it. You just talk to them.
1: You mentioned something interesting. How do you both react to this AI thing when everybody's like, they're ready for bear when they walk in the office or they're calling you? They've already been on ChatGPT. So how do you, and it does make us such, you know, much more knowledgeable, but at the same time, you know, You got to deal with these now ChatGPT lawyers before they come in. Jeff, talk about that. And does that happen a lot where somebody kind of thinks they have the answers already?
0: It's happening all too frequently these days because ChatGPT is basically the go-to for anything you want to know, whether it be law or anything else, any other topic. I was at the shore this weekend. It was hot as hell. And I wanted to know when the sea breeze was coming because it shifted. And I asked ChatGPT, when is the sea breeze coming back? I mean, this is the kinds of things you can ask ChatGPT. But yeah, they come to me, they ask a question already knowing that they've done their research with ChatGPT or AI, and they know what the answer should be from me, and I give them a different answer. And it's not because I'm different. It's because there's a distinguishing feature between their case and a generic case that you're asking about ChatGPT. And ChatGPT doesn't know all the intricacies of your case. They know the generalities that you plug into there for queries. You have to ask all kinds of things. I mean, look, they want to know why the settlement is lower, and the answer isn't because of anything other than the fact that they had such sporadic treatment and they don't require surgery and they don't require any kind of extensive future medical treatment that the valuation of the case diminishes because of those factors. They didn't ask any of that stuff to ChatGPT. They said, if I got hurt this way and I make this amount of money and I'm in Pennsylvania, what will be my average settlement? There's all kinds of more other factors that they have to include in that matrix.
1: Steve, how about you? How do you, you know, I mean, you know, you're getting the ChatGPT geniuses coming in. And
2: yeah, I mean, it's difficult. I'm not, you know, it's not that I'm not a fan of the AI. I think that, you know, it has its place. But like Jeff said, every case is different. Every case has its own intricacies. You know, your case is with this insurance company, with this judge, right? This is your level of treatment. You're back to work. You're able to do X, Y, and Z. So that's why the value of your case is, you know, the value of your case. You're not entitled to a settlement under Section 20 of the workers' compensation statute, even though it's a one-time lump sum payment and that's what you want. Reason being, because you have a compensable case. I know that you don't like dealing with the insurance company, but at the same time, the law is in there to protect you for future medical treatment. So there's a lot of, you know, I've gotten some of those emails today. There are a lot of different, there's a lot of different uses for it. But at the same time, you know, it can make our lives a little bit, you know, more difficult and not, you know, not in a way that, when I say make our lives more difficult, it's not because there's more information coming at us, but it's that, you know, we're trying to explain things a certain way and we're used to how we do it. And there's a good reason for how we do it.
1: And there's a lot of different factors.
2: Right. Know.
1: Guys, listen, this has been the fastest hour. This has been faster than I could have imagined. And just as pleasant. Steve Loubser, if you will, contact information. Somebody wants to get in touch.
2: Thanks, Joe. Steve Loubser, you can call the office 856-843-8403 or mlworkerscomplaw.com.
1: Fantastic. Jeff Gross, if you will, sir.
0: First, I want to thank Steve for his participation today. Thank you very much. You're an excellent guest. I hope to see you again and talk to you again soon. My information is the best place to get me is on my cell phone, which is 215-512-1500. My email address is jgross@gk-wcl.com, which is a mouthful. 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
1: Fantastic. I want to thank everybody for tuning into the Jeff Gross Show here on WWDB Talk 860. We want to thank our guest, Steve Loubser, for being an awesome guest. On behalf of our host, Jeff Gross, I'm Joe Dougherty. Thanks for listening, everybody.

0: Hello, Philadelphia. My name is Ralph Williams. I am the host of The Ralph Williams Show. Let me talk to you. What do you want to talk about? We'll talk every Wednesday, 3 to 4 p.m. here on 860 AM WWDB. 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
10: 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Participants included Joe Watson, Bob Kelly, Gary Dornhofer, Jimmy Watson, and Lou Nolan.
11: 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And the Museum of Sports show is on the air and ready to go there with you. I'm Doug Scheimel, our show dedicated to sports memories, memorabilia, and the museum that's going to capture it all right here in Philadelphia. 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We do TV on the radio, so check us out on Facebook Live. 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They are the specialists in non-invasive treatment. Joining me from his sports cave in Villanova, he is our guide and mentor, Comcast Spectacor legend, founding vice president of the Philadelphia Flyers and creator of the Museum of Sports and author of the fantastic book, which pretty much sold out at our lunch with legends yesterday, Blades, Bands, and Ballers, How Flash and Cash Rescued the Flyers and Created Philadelphia's Greatest Showplace. Ladies and gentlemen, Philadelphia's greatest showman and the Flash and Flash and Cash, Mr. Lou Scheinfeld. How you doing, Lou?
12: I'm riding high. As I said to you before, I almost forgot about the show today because we had this incredible event that you're going to talk about and with the Broad Street Bullies and talking about the big Soviet game in 1976 when we turned the great Russian team into soccer players and they were all laying down holding onto their heads and all. But it was just so great. And I donated several things, a chair that went, Spectrum original chair that went for $500.
11: Signed, by all the Flyers who were there.
12: I think it cost 15 cents when we bought it back in 67, but just a fantastic. So I'm feeling great. Thank you.
11: Oh, no, it was a great, great day. Coming up today, as you mentioned, it's been a huge 2 weeks for the Museum of Sports with this week's Museum of Sports Flyers lunch with our legends event yesterday. And, then we've got coming up next week, the Museum of Sports Founders Press event down at Philadelphia City Hall. Our executive director, Brett Mandel, is going to be here to tell us about the big stories. And in our second segment today, she painted a mural and won a contest to have it displayed at Citizens Bank Park. And she ended up getting engaged in front of it. And now it is searching for a home. Artist Lindsay Archer is going to be here. And our King of Sports Collectibles is here. And Lou is going to try to stump the guru with sports trivia. Nick DePaccia Jr. is going to be on the Museum of Sports show, our King of Sports Collectibles. But up first, Lou is mad as hell, and he's not going to take it anymore. Lou, what is this week's bitch?
12: Well, I'm a little bit miffed, and maybe more than a little bit. Our 76ers, who I have followed since their inception, that means beginning, back in 1946-48, they started out as the Philadelphia Warriors. And guess what kind of players they drafted? Philadelphia players.
11: Oh, yeah.
12: Players that went to college here or grew up here, like Paul Arizin, Guy Rogers, Wilt Chamberlain, by the way, and because they could watch them go through school here, college. Well, what about the Nova Knicks? What about those four guys? Because Dante DiVincenzo was a part of the Knicks up until earlier this year. Yep. So they had four of our players. What did we have? We had a bunch of stiffs that couldn't play, bad knees, bad heads, and whatever. Why can't they? And they, worst of all, the Sixers drafted Mikal Bridges in the first round last year and traded him that night. I mean, for a fish cake, and fish cakes don't score, as you know, very well. So, yeah. Hey, I'm reaching out to the new president, Mike Gansky or whatever his name is. And I'm going to say, hey, draft guys and play here. You don't even have to get on a train. You drive out to Villanova, for God's sakes.
11: Trading things for fish cakes is almost as worthless as trading things for magic beans. So let that be a lesson to organization managers. Hey, we had a packed house yesterday for the Museum of Sports' first ever lunch with our legends, featuring the Flyers, the Broad Street Bullies from the 1976 win over the hated Soviet Red Army team. A huge thanks to our advisory board member, Dan Fay Jr., who pulled it all together. And, of course, for the latest Museum of Sports breaking news, you can go to themuseumofsports.org. You can sign up for our newsletter. You can also find all sorts of cool merchandise. And we've just added this new cool Museum of Sports Bullies versus Russians shirt that was for sale at yesterday's lunch with legends. So you can go to themuseumofsports.org. We're going to be adding more merchandise, including, I think this one is up there, the wonderful 48-ounce mug that keeps the martinis icy cold. Nah, it's water. All right, go to themuseumofsports.org. You can sign up and you'll learn all you can as we finalize a home at Litt Brothers. Hey, our first guest, you see him there in the Zoom box. He's been a big wig at Philadelphia City Hall as assistant city controller. He's been a community activist. He goes to baseball fantasy camps. He says he's pretty good. And he's the entrepreneur behind

0: yesterday. As I said to you, 6-year-old Brett Mandel was just giddy. Those were my first sports idols. The Broad Street Bullies, of course, was the team that set Philadelphia on the winning path of the late 70s and early 80s. I can vividly remember saying to my dad, after the glow of that era wore off, "Hey, how come our teams aren't any good?" And that's when he taught me the birds and the bees of Philadelphia sports and showed me everything about 1964 and how Philadelphia teams didn't always win. So the Broad Street Bullies, they were winners. That was a great thrill.
1: It absolutely was. Yesterday's event, pulled off by Dan Fay Jr. and another advisory board member, Steve Timon, will share some pictures now of some of what went on yesterday. But you can see we had going right to left, Dan Fay Jr. and, of course, Bob the Hound Kelly. And down below him, of course, legendary Joe Watson, and then legendary Lou Scheinfeld, and then the other other Watson, Jimmy Watson over there, Joe's brother, and of course the voice of God down there for the Flyers since their inception, Lou Nolan, the great Gary Dorenhofer, and then Steve Timon, and you got Dumpy there on the left-hand side.
2: What a team! What a team!
1: But it was just a great event, and there's Joe Amade, who's the producer of the great recent documentary Cold War in Philly, and they were there in attendance, and we just had a great panel discussion. And these guys, I mean, what stood out to you, Brett and Lou? Brett, you first.
0: Well, certainly the Museum of Sports is about the stories that connect us, the triumphs and the tribulations, overcoming adversity. Yeah, these are the stories we want to tell in the Museum of Sports and bring them to life. And this was a terrific way to bring this to life. Obviously, the Flyers' triumphs were one thing in the NHL, but this game had geopolitical ramifications and was so much bigger than just a game on the ice. And here it is, 50 years later, still resonating inspiring the film. There was a recent book. These are stories that people can't get enough of, and stories that we hope to bring to life in the Museum of Sports.
1: Exactly. Lou, what stood out to you? Your story kind of got me a little verklempt there, just kind of putting everything in perspective about the time, the style of play, and just the humbleness of the Bullies.
2: Well, you know what? As I mentioned yesterday, these guys were 19 years old, 19 and 20 when I met them in 1967 before we played our first game. And I've known them for almost 60 years now. And these are the boys of winter. We're all in our 80s. I'm a little older than that. But Jimmy said to me, what was your hockey background that you got with the Flyers? I said, none. None. I had never seen a hockey game. We hadn't. He said, "Didn't you guys follow the Rangers?" I said, "No, we didn't. There was no reports of hockey in Philadelphia." And Joe Watson said he didn't even know where Philadelphia was. He had never heard of it. And his first introduction from Philadelphia was coming over the bridge and seeing the crushing machine that crushes cars, and a cop said to him, "That's where the mafia puts people in the front seat and crushes them to death." And he said, "That was my." These are normal guys. They're humble guys. They're wonderful. It was so good. And you know what I really appreciated? For the first time, I heard them talk about the Russian players, who they really didn't like and wanted to beat for a lot of reasons, that they became friends with them in subsequent years and played in exhibitions with them and got to know them. And that, to me, they humanized that Russian team, which was nice to hear. Plus, we sold out.
1: Well, and that's why we had, I'm going to say, well over 100 people. And that's pretty good for the waterfall room there at the Swan Caterers. It's a phenomenal space.
2: 125 total.
1: And we had everybody. The thing that struck me, Brett, is we kind of had everybody we had high rollers there. We had Mike Baldini from Baldini Communications. We had Gary DeVito, a prominent attorney. We had a lot of high rollers down to the average fans to, I believe, our Slapshot mascot was there. Lou, I don't know if he came up and said hello to you.
2: Oh, no, he didn't. No.
1: Dennis Boyle. Yeah. And he came and he just, and our friend Tug McElhane was there.

0: there as well. These are average fans, you know, with their own personal collections.
1: All right.
0: What does that mean? And what does that say, Brett?
2: Well, one of the people was showing me off a collection of pictures from the Flyers victory parade that obviously she took more than 50 years ago. The idea that these memories stay fresh and that these stories stay fresh, that's important. And what we want for the Museum of Sports to do is to connect generations of fans to be able to say, this is a story that I can bring to life here in this museum for their children, their grandchildren. Those kind of connections are priceless. And as my son and I spent yesterday complaining about the Phillies, I recognize that the love of sports that was handed down from my grandfather and my father to me is passed on to my son. Hopefully it'll be passed on to his children. That's what the stories do. They bring us together, and certainly that's what the Museum of Sports is going to do.
0: Exactly. And we got some media coverage yesterday. The clip you heard off the top was from 6ABC, and I'm just sharing just a brief voiceover from my alma mater, NBC Philadelphia. And there's still interest 50 years later. People
3: Flyers legends gathered in South Philadelphia,
0: the one that
3: rung today to celebrate a remarkable milestone.
0: They always say, you know, we
3: years since the team's historic win over the
0: today in Philadelphia,
3: Red Army around team, the rest of the and league, to honor that team, and on the their Museum shoulders. Of Sports Philadelphia hosted its inaugural lunch with our legends
0: among the Flyers alumni at Swan Cater. You know, this well predates
3: Bob the Hound
0: them.
3: Kelly, Joe
0: and
3: Watson,
0: you almost have to give a little primer when you send
3: Gary
0: out
3: Dornhofer
0: media information
3: and
0: on this, just
3: Lou
0: to
3: Nolan.
0: Sort of remind
3: on
0: them of who these
3: January 11th,
0: are,
3: 1976, the two-time defending
0: where it fits in the
3: Stanley Cup champions and became the first NHL team
0: just Philly
3: to
0: sports,
3: defeat the Soviet Union's Central Red Army team.
0: The thing that was very interesting,
3: in front of
0: I think,
3: more
0: Lou,
3: than
0: you mentioned it. They really humanized. There's the chair, by the way. It was the last floor chair, correct, Lou?
1: Of my four that I took from the Spectrum when I left, borrowed. But I still have one permanent seat behind me. And my wife said, if I try to sell that, she's going to sell me.
0: But we had all,
1: it's
0: of
1: all,
0: the,
1: all for a good cause. All the proceeds go to the museum.
0: Absolutely. And we had all the Flyers in attendance sign it at the recommendation of Bill Luderman, my former neighbor and friend of our president, Dr. David Markowitz, who suggested, you've got all the Flyers here. Why don't you have them sign it? That'll bump it up. And it sure did. So, Bill, thanks. We're going to be having Bill on hopefully in the coming weeks. He's got a pretty good collection that his wife also allows him to have. Now, Brett, you just came, and just to let you know, that's going to be the first of many of these Lunch with Our Legends. And so you'll be hearing a lot more in the near future about who's going to be coming up and what the subject's going to be. But I think we like our Lunch with Legends home there down at Waterfall Room, I guess, guys. I think it's a great place.
2: I had plenty of meatballs. I will come back for the meatballs alone.
0: If I wasn't working, I would have had seconds. Now,
1: yeah, meatball in South Philadelphia, you know it's going to be good.
0: Oh, it's quintessential South Philly food. Now, Brett, you're also just back from a little prep work there, and I'm bringing up some pictures here of a little install going on down at Philadelphia City Hall. Tell us for next week.
2: We're very excited to put on display the Museum of Sports' very first exhibit, and this is going to be hosted in City Hall, made possible by a grant from the National Education Association and Creative Philadelphia. These are going to be founders of Philadelphia sports, the men and women who changed the game, transformed the sports world, because Philadelphia certainly is not just where these games are played. This is where American sports came to matter, how sports became mass entertainment, big business, civic identity, a vehicle for justice and belonging. So we're going to tell some of the stories of the people who shaped sports, the mogul who wrote the rules of basketball, the NFL titan who made the football into a national commercial powerhouse, the hockey owner who pioneered the combination of team ownership and arena ownership that has now created the modern sports colossus, and a number of stories that probably people don't know. The Philly gal from Germantown who grew up to own a Negro League baseball team and is the only woman enshrined in the Hall of Fame in Cooperstown, New York. The man wow. who owned and started the Philadelphia Stars Negro League team. These are people who made tremendous contributions to the world of sports and created stories and legends that now have shaped the way sports developed in this country. These are going to be some of the stories that we will tell in the Museum of Sports. And at this first exhibit, we will bring them to life with these lovely tile mosaic panels made by artist Jonathan Mandel, who really brings to life these images in a really compelling piece of art. And we'll have panels describing the contributions that the founders have made. And of course, it is our hope that after display in City Hall this summer, we are able to give them a permanent home where we can tell more of the stories about the sports champions we celebrated and the hometown heroes we cheered, yep, and all the ways that sports have been always more than just fun and games.
0: Yeah, you can say, and these are not paintings. I some people said, "Oh, are these going to be paintings?" I said, as Brett described, you see the tile, you see the grout, you see the detail, you see. I mean, it's in all of them. I think taken from various historic photographs. Correct.
2: Exactly. The image on the screen you're looking at, Ed Bolden, who was the founder and owner of the Philadelphia Stars. That's tile mosaic, and then you can see his tie is made of blown glass, and those are mother of pearl inlay. And then the detailing of the small image of the Stars players is just really remarkable. These are pieces of art. Jonathan Mandel's art is on display at Citizens Bank Park. You can see he's got a beautiful mural of the ballpark behind home plate. I'll be there later tonight looking at it. Very exciting stuff.
0: Absolutely.
1: And it's Friday the 25th.
2: Thursday the 25th.
1: Thursday, 25th at City Hall, southeast corner, the one facing South Broad Street. It's free. It's open to the public. And there will be refreshments, as I understand. And I'm so happy to see, Brett, that the city bought new cases. These are brand new cases to display these wonderful things.
2: That is correct. Courtesy of our friends at the William Penn Foundation, lovely cases. And as Lou said, at the southeast corner of City Hall, enter through the Market Street entrance of the City Hall portal. A number of council members will be there. Lou will be there. I'll be there. The artist Jonathan Mandel will be there, and hopefully lots of people will learn some of these stories of people in Philadelphia sports who not just shaped Philadelphia sports, but shaped the world of sports beyond Philadelphia, nationally and globally.
1: Absolutely. Is Jonathan Mandel your son?
2: I always say Jonathan Mandel has two L's. My family could never afford the second L.
1: I'll set you up for that. Okay.
0: But you got Billie Jean. I'm just going to show tight shots of these panels here. Billie Jean King, of course.
2: Jean King, obviously the founder of Philadelphia Freedoms and the team tennis, the first coach of a co-ed team who was a woman, obviously opened doors to women in sports for millions and millions of girls and women across the world. Yep.
1: And a wonderful lady.
2: I heard she taught you how to serve.
1: She taught me how to serve. She saw me on the floor. Then picked me up. And the U.S. Open, the biggest indoor tournament in the United States, was taking place at the Spectrum when I happened to be working there. And I was out there trying to ping the ball over the net. And she came over to me. She said, introduce herself. I said, oh, my God, Billie Jean King. And she said, would you like me to show you how to serve? I'm thinking, can I afford this? Well, so she says, take the ball and throw it up in the air and try to hit the scoreboard, which is way up, all the way up. And she said, but just before you hit the scoreboard, hit the ball, yank it down, yank your racket down, and the spin will carry it right over the net. Well, it worked. I never became a great server, but I stopped pinging the ball and tried to hit the scoreboard. Now, when I played someplace and I didn't have a scoreboard, I was awful.
0: And you were talking about Ed Bolden, another legend. And Philadelphia Stars, not necessarily a household name for a lot of people, Brett.
2: No, absolutely not. And one of the things that Ed Bolden was known for was fighting to have the contracts that were with the Negro League players recognized by Major League Baseball, so that the teams that employed their services weren't just being essentially robbed of talent. Yeah. Major League Baseball now recognizes the Negro Leagues as Major League Baseball. And that, of course, wasn't always the case. But for the contribution of Effa Manley there and Ed Bolden and others, that would not have happened. So justice for the players, justice for the teams and the owners who put on tremendous athletes and tremendous games on the field and being recognized for their contributions.
0: And this is the story I told at the lunch yesterday after I'd moved to from the Art Museum area to Narberth in 1996. And I'm leaving one of the local pubs there, I believe the Greeks, and I'm walking and I walk into a metal pole. And as I said yesterday, I wanted to fight the pole until I looked up and saw the historical marker that Burt Bell was a Narb from Narberth.
2: Burt Bell owned the Eagles, and people can't think of this today, but the NFL at one point was not a commercial success, and it was not a major, major sport. Now, of course, the NFL is an international business behemoth. Yep. Made possible in part by some of the innovations of Burt Bell with his television strategy and his efforts to make sure that if you were watching late season games, they were going to be important games. Right. There was going to be drama. Yeah.
0: No, very strategic.
2: And, Eddie Gottlieb, the mogul. Eddie Gottlieb chaired the NFL NBA rules committee for forever. I believe it was Harvey Litwack who said something to the effect that the only thing more important to basketball than Eddie Gottlieb was the ball itself. Eddie Gottlieb pretty much wrote the rules of basketball.
0: Absolutely. And Lou, near and dear to your heart.
1: Yeah, Ed Snyder, and even Ed even liked this one that I showed him years ago before he passed away, very critical of any pictures of him and so forth. And he was known to call the editors at the Inquirer and say, I don't like that picture you're on of me, and he would send them a new one. But this epitomizes him. And down in the corner, look at the smile on his face as he's embracing one of his youth hockey players. That Ed Snyder said, the only legacy I want after I pass is the Youth Hockey Foundation for kids, inner city kids, teach them how to skate, give them free uniforms, give them everything, help them get through school and turn them into good citizens. And that's what Ed Snyder was all about.
2: My son did the Ed Snyder youth hockey program from the time he was five until he graduated high school. He would have never stepped on the ice, but for that, I would have never sprung to outfit him every single year with a growing boy yeah. and new hockey pads.
0: Exactly. Last but not least, Cornelius McGillicuddy.
2: Connie Mack, managed and partial owner of the A's for a half century, pioneered the way the modern talent is developed and the way the modern manager positions players, trains players. People forget that he created baseball's first dynasty and then he created baseball's second dynasty. Yep. The A's still tied with now the Eagles for the most sports championships in Philadelphia with five. Yep. Before the Eagles got that last championship, Connie Mack still owned the record, the most sports championships in Philadelphia.
0: Absolutely. All this coming up next Thursday, the 25th, 5:00, southeast entrance of Philadelphia City Hall. Come join us, a little press event and reception with refreshments, which is always meaningful for Lou. And Brett, I can't thank you for pulling this off. Amazing artwork from Jonathan Mandel, 2 L's. Next Thursday, the 25th, 5:00, southeast entrance. 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
2: So exciting. No meatballs next week, but I can't wait to see it.
0: 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And now it needs a home. 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
6: Well, Lindsay Archer knocked it out of the park twice. 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
0: We're back on the Museum of Sports show here on Talk 860 and Facebook Live, brought to you every week by the Depatchi Franklin Cardiovascular Center. 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I'm Doug Scheimel, along with Lou Scheinfeld. Our next guest, you see her there in the Zoom box. 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But she had no idea that there'd be some other, you know, crazy stuff that would occur to it. 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And now that it's a new year, the mural's been taken down. It needs a new home. A big Museum of Sports show. Welcome to muralist or mural artist, Lindsay Archer. Lindsay, how you doing?
7: Hi, how are you guys? I'm good.
0: Pretty good. Hi, pretty good. You heard that clip. I think that was, that may have been from 6ABC from last year after you won the contest. It's got to seem like a flash that it's all gone by, that it was a contest and now you have the mural. I mean, what was that like? Take me back to the contest. How did you, it was SEI, but what is SEI? I that didn't ring a bell to me.
7: SEI is a company that works with the Phillies. They have like a lot of like, you know, like donations and stuff going back and forth.
0: Right.
7: They sponsor the Phillies and stuff. So I guess they wanted to do this type of contest to, you know, bring the arts into the stadium. And as I know, this is like it was the second year of the contest that I won. I found it on LinkedIn. It was just a post being like, oh, we're looking for artists to create a mural design. And I was like, oh, why not? Why not give it a shot, you know?
0: Now, like, you are a sports fan, though.
7: Yeah. Yeah, I grew up in the Philly suburbs, so always been a Phillies fan.
0: So our producer, Gabby's bringing up some of the pictures. Zoom in on that one if you can, Gab. This is a pretty cool looking picture. And how did you decide on all the features that, you put in there? Because there was a theme to this contest, right?
7: Yeah. So basically, oh my gosh, the theme was
0: like community outreach or bring communities together or something like that.
7: Yeah, it was called Connecting Communities. Yeah. So, you know, I'm thinking like the city and what brings us all together. You know, we all love the Phillies, so that's like an obvious one. I wanted to include like Citizens Bank Park in the middle, and then it kind of just stemmed off from there. I wanted to include like some flowers to bring, like, showcase the beauty of Philly. You know, not everyone gets to see all the time.
0: Yeah, really it's not, it's not just Philadelphia, like the outside world calls it, you know?
7: Yeah. And, you know, the top saying city of brotherly love, because that's what it's all about. Philadelphia, right?
0: Yeah. Hey, Gab, you can go to the next one there. I forget what order I put them in. Yeah, there's a good shot of it. You zoom in, and yeah, you have the ivy kind of connecting everything from the art museum to Independence Hall to you've got Citizens Bank Park. You got everything in there.
7: Yeah, and the big skyscrapers.
0: And was that so? You did you have to paint that there, or did you paint it elsewhere? And they installed it. This was in Ashburn Alley behind center field.
7: Yeah. So the original painting was like, you know, as you know, normal 18 by 24 inch canvas, but I had to take that and scale it up to be this large and paint it there at the stadium, which I didn't mind because it was really cool to, you know, be in the stadium before the season started and get to see all the behind the scenes of everything going on. So that's like, you know, the thing behind it that not everyone gets to hear about, you know?
0: Oh, yeah. So what is the actual size of that?
7: I think it was 12 by 16 feet, I'm pretty sure.
0: Oh, that's so. Something Lou Scheinfeld, of course, founding vice president of the Philadelphia Flyers, one of our speakers at the lunch yesterday, and whose brainchild the Museum of Sports is. Lou, you were asking what size this is. That could fit nicely in the museum.
1: Absolutely. Is it one piece or is it panels?
7: So they took it down in panels. So it's like, it was on this like big, like wooden thing that was put together. And I guess that's how they can like take it down so easily.
0: Right.
7: And so now it's in six pieces. Oh, yep. The next one's pretty good. It's in six pieces now. And I am thankful that my fiance has it at his warehouse that he works at just for now.
0: Good. But back then he was not your fiance.
7: No, he was not.
0: He was just boyfriend status, correct?
7: Yep. Boyfriend.
0: So what did he say? He was just kind of some pictures taken of you and him in front of the mural. What was the ruse that he kind of misdirected you with?
7: So the part of the contest, like winning, like the prize that I won, you know, obviously $10,000.
0: That was really 10 great. Grand. That's pretty damn good.
7: But I mean, so I knew that I was going to throw like the first pitch at one of these games as well. And so the day that happened, it was June 10th last year, which is about a year ago.
0: Right.
7: They were like the Phillies team that I was talking with. They were like, oh, bring your friends and family. They're going to do photos by your mural for like the press and the everything going on. And then, you know, I'm not really thinking that much of it because I'm like, oh, cool. Yeah, whatever. And then, you know, his name's Jake. He was like, I'm going to be the last one to take photos with you. And I was like, that's a little weird. But because I was like, oh, come in the photo. You're important, you know. But then he was the last one. He got down on one knee right there and proposed to me. It was very sweet.
0: That's adorable. That is fantastic. And you have phenomenal photos. Gab, what's the next photo I had in the sequence there? I forget. Oh, there's the happy couple to be. Look at that.
7: What I would like to say is worth more than the money and the everything that I got. So it was well worth the time and the effort doing all of this. So
0: was it a legit surprise, though? I mean,
7: yeah, I had like a weird inkling. I'm not going to lie. But I was like, no, I don't think that's going to happen. But
1: I have a couple of questions for you, Lindsay. some nuts and bolts questions. How long did it take you to paint the big one?
7: About like 2 weeks. So
1: 2 weeks. Now, did you have to use your own paint?
7: Yeah. So they reimbursed. They reimbursed all the supplies for me, so I could go to, you know, I stopped by Sherwin-Williams and picked up all the paint, you know, matched it up.
0: And what is that paint, though? Is it a special mural? I mean, that was exposed, it's
1: outdoors,
0: right?
1: Paint, too.
7: Yeah. Yeah, it's like external, like, house paint, basically. You just get, like, the colors.
0: Is this the first piece of art you've painted with house paint?
7: Yeah, it definitely was. Definitely was different than what I've been used to, that's for sure. But it was really cool. And, you know, obviously Citizens Bank Park for such a monumental thing was insane to me.
1: I want to mention that there's a certain pique I have about P-I-Q-U-E, about Philadelphia. Nobody does anything without sticking the Liberty Bell in it. And I'm so glad you didn't put the Liberty Bell. I'm sick of looking at it. But was there a reason you left out the Comcast Technology Center?
7: Well,
1: or you just didn't have room.
7: Or no, I think I did. If you go back.
0: Yeah, Gab, to one of the mural pictures, if you would. Yeah, zoom in on that one if you can.
1: You got the first building in there.
0: Yeah, the Comcast second tower looks like a pack of cigarettes with a cigarette sticking out of it.
1: With the finger at the top, yeah.
0: Is that what it is? Is it the middle finger? Right.
1: But no, it's clean. It's lookable. You can actually recognize things. I really like it.
0: Oh, that's beautiful.
1: We'll take it. We'll take it.
0: Yeah, go back to whatever the last picture was. I can't remember what it was. Got it. Great thrown up. Is that the last one I had in there?
1: Good form too.
0: Yeah, I was going to say that. Oh, no, yeah, I go back. Sorry. So, yeah, you can bring us back there, Gab. So, you have this, you said Jake, your now fiance.
7: Yes.
0: Has it stored in his warehouse for work.
7: Yeah.
0: And it is in sections, correct?
7: Yeah.
0: So, I was going to say, once we're up and ready, Lou, what do you think?
1: I love it. I think it'd be great for people to stand in front of and take their picture.
0: Oh, absolutely. Right. And there really is. I'll send you the video feed and the radio feed tomorrow. But, you know, it's the Museum of Sports Philadelphia that tells the uniquely Philadelphia stories. And I think just the fact that, you know, you won this contest. You got proposed to in front of the mural. You got to throw out the first pitch. It's not every artifact we have that has some sort of incredible story. Hey, before we go, Lindsay, you said you had like a piece or two of personal memorabilia, right?
7: Yeah. Well, number one, I have the baseball that I threw. Of course, had to showcase that. I'm going to have it displayed at my wedding.
0: And yeah, what is it? And show that one. Hold that up a little closer too.
7: So it's just like a, you know, the normal like MLB ball.
0: Right.
7: But I was going to like do something special on it, you know, give it my artist.
0: Oh, so do some artwork on that baseball.
7: Mm-hmm.
0: Oh,
7: and, you know, Lord. Have the display where it like goes around like this. I don't have it yet, but.
0: Oh, that's what, when you get that figured out, shoot me an email and we'll have you back on to do a little preview.
7: Yeah. Yeah. That would be great.
0: Oh, that's pretty cool. And what else you got?
7: So. Yeah, other than that, I mean, I also, it's not exactly Philadelphia sports themed, but I won a different contest this year for like the banners downtown, and I have some of them here.
0: Holy
7: they're backwards
0: mackerel.
7: On the camera, but.
0: Oh my God, now that's, you can see them pretty well. Oh, that's
7: like
0: wonderful.
7: The celebratory 250th year of America, they were doing a contest like that this year, so they're banners on the light posts in like Center City.
0: Oh, that's fantastic. Oh,
7: yeah. So I was really excited about that.
0: damn good work.
7: Thank you.
0: Well, Citibank muralist Lindsay Archer and all around Philly muralist. We can't thank enough. Congratulations on the success with that. And we'll be in touch about making a semi-permanent home for that with the Museum of Sports. And let us know about that baseball. We'll have you back on when it's ready.
7: Thank you so much.
0: All right. And congratulations on the engagement. Tell Jake a good thing.
7: Thank you.
0: Hey, when we come back,
1: the painting, he comes with the painting, right? Or he gets thrown out with it, one or the other.
0: Hey, when we come back, our King of Sports collectibles. Lou's going to try to stump the guru with trivia when the Museum of Sports show continues right here on Talk 860. Okay. Facebook Live back in a couple of minutes.
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0: 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I'm Doug Scheimel along with Lou Scheinfeld. 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Up next, he is our king of sports collectibles and one of our proud partners in the Museum of Sports. Ladies and gentlemen, say hi to Mr. Nick Depatchi Jr. and his furry friend.
9: And my furry friend, Gritty.
0: And Gritty.
9: Good autographed Lord. By our buddy.
0: Good Lord.
9: If you could see who it is, Luke, can you tell who that autograph is?
0: Oh, is that the...
1: You know what? I don't have you up on the screen right now. I have Schultze? Your trivia questions up on the screen.
0: Schultze.
9: It is Schultze indeed. So he did sign it. And he's actually wearing the Super Bowl ticket from Super Bowl 57.
0: That's a little cross-pollination, but it's allowed in the world of mascottery. Hey, very quickly, we had a wonderful lunch with our Flyers legends, celebrating 50 years since the Flyers beat the Russians, sold Lou's last original floor chair from the Spectrum for $500 with all the Flyers signatures on it. But Lou, we were talking about all the stuff that you had given away. What were Junior a couple of examples. And Junior, what would
1: I had a Nichols helmet signed, a worn helmet from Randall Cunningham.
0: What would that go for, Junior?
1: I gave that to charity. That was back in his prime.
0: Game used, right, Lou?
9: Game used, yep. Randall Cunningham helmet. That's a couple thousand, I think it's worth.
0: All right, Lou, what's next? Yeah,
1: don't tell my wife I gave that one away. not worn jersey of
0: Reggie White,
1: Konechny, Travis Konechny, the Phillies, Flyers assistant captain.
9: He likes it. Ricky likes it.
0: And what would that go for, do you think, Junior?
9: Now you said that's signed. Did you say that's game worn also?
1: Not worn, no.
0: No, it's Lou worn.
9: It's Lou worn. Signed, it's still worth about $500. Game worn, it would be about $2,500, but... signed, it's still worth something.
0: And Lou, did you mention a Reggie White something or other in there?
1: I gave away a Reggie White signed helmet, believe it or not. I can, you know, that's why I live in Bill. I'm not a millionaire now. I give too much stuff to charity. I'm a soft-hearted guy.
9: And well, that's going to give you points with the big guy upstairs.
0: So Reggie White signed a game-worn helmet. What do you think, Nick?
9: That like I said, it's probably around 2,000 to 3,000.
0: That's pretty darn good. But Lou, you've got a good heart. You threw out a lot of stuff too, but you gave a lot to charity.
1: I'm running out of stuff, but I'm cleaning out my attic.
0: Yeah, you never know what you're going to find.
9: This guess is how what? The magic, that would score
0: is
9: points.
0: How the magic happens? You go into a place you haven't been into in a while, the attic, the basement, and voila.
9: And yeah, that's a score points with most wives out there, actually, is purging the memorabilia.
0: Yes, as your mother is so desperate to do.
9: Exactly.
0: All right, ladies and gentlemen, this is our weekly institution here from some folks that should be institutionalized. This is Lou Scheinfeld, Stump the Guru, sports trivia with the king of sports collectibles. On your mark, get set. Bang, go.
1: All right. I gave Junior, Dr. DePacci Jr. here a heads up a little while ago that it was going to be talking about the Eagles. So I don't know if he had a chance to do a cram course or whatever, but this former Eagles offensive lineman from the University of Tennessee wore number 78 when he was drafted as a first rounder in 1991. Who is it?
9: 1991. I didn't get to study this one, so I'm going to have to go with if I have the knowledge to begin with, which...
0: you do.
9: This is going to be a tough one.
1: I can give you multiple choice if you like.
9: Well, let me take a stab at it, and if I don't get it, I'll take multiple choice. Is it Mayberry?
1: It is not Jermaine Mayberry.
9: Okay, so what are the choices?
1: Well, we're only down to two plus the winner. The options are Ron Heller or Hank Fraley or Antone Davis.
9: And what was the number you said?
1: 78.
9: 78?
1: From University of Tennessee.
9: 78. Good one. And what was the first choice?
1: Ron Heller or Hank Fraley or Antone Davis?
9: Let's go with Feller.
1: Let's go with Antone Davis. You are wrong. Okay, next. You know that the Eagles started in 1933. But they prior to that, what team were they?
9: Prior to that, they were the Frankfurt Yellow Jackets.
1: Okay, very good. Anybody knows that. But what you don't know probably is that the Yellow Jackets were not considered an NFL team. And therefore, nothing from the Yellow Jackets records or trivia were carried over into the Eagles franchise. So that's why they are not included in anything, except Bert Bell and others bought that team, bought the Eagles from the Yellow Jackets for how much?
9: I'm guessing it's not going to be a lot by today's standards.
0: It's not magic beans or fish cake.
9: Let's say $50,000.
1: Well, let's say $2,500.
9: Holy Jesus! You could get a Randall Cunningham helmet for that.
0: You get a Randall Cunningham, exactly. Or yeah, Reggie White.
1: That's like getting a million shares of SpaceX. All right. Where did Donovan McNabb, not one of my favorite players, where did he attend college?
9: Okay, so this one I know. He was in Syracuse, New York for college.
0: The Orangeman, yeah.
1: Very good. Drafted in the first round in 1999, threw up at the Super Bowl, and never mind.
0: And he was booed.
9: In the first round when he was drafted, if you remember.
0: Wasn't he booed?
9: Yes, because of Ricky Williams.
1: Yeah. He was welcome to Philadelphia. Yes, he was booed. All right, now this is a tricky, not a tricky one, but it's very esoteric, you might say. In 2000, the Eagles selected this defensive end who left training camp before the first preseason game to pursue a musical career and never wound up playing in the NFL.
9: So this was not a first-round pick, correct?
1: Let's see. It doesn't say that, no. He was not first round. And his a hint, he has two first names for his first and last name.
9: Oh, my God. I'm stumped on this one.
1: I never heard of him. Chuck Bednar. No. John Frank. His name was John Frank.
9: That I was stumped.
1: Yeah, I was surprised when I researched that one. What reason did former Eagles head coach Buddy Ryan give for cutting future Hall of Fame wide receiver Chris Carter?
9: I don't know this for sure, but I know that Chris Carter had some substance abuse issues, so I'm going to go with that.
1: No, he did not mention it. That's why he traded him, though. That's why he traded him, to jumpstart his career or get his head straight. His quote to the press was, all he can do is score touchdowns.
0: Yeah.
9: Okay.
0: Went on to greatness with the Vikings.
9: And that's
1: all. Yeah. Oh, yeah. Hall of Fame. All right. What Eagles player played with an unbuttoned chin strap?
9: Receiver for the Eagles.
1: Yep. And a pretty good one, too.
9: Unbuttoned chin strap.
1: He would run down under passes, and this thing would just dangle under his chin.
9: And is he more recent, or is he a throwback?
1: Back in the 60s and 70s.
9: Is it Tommy McDonald?
1: No, it was Ben Hawkins.
0: I actually remember that name. Ben Hawkins
9: from my dad's hometown, Nutley, New Jersey.
0: Nutley? Only eight people from Nutley.
1: You know that the people in Nutley, New Jersey, were so ashamed of their name, they changed it to Nutley, Pennsylvania. All right. Reggie White wore this number as a rookie in 1985 before he switched to his famous 92.
9: You're giving me tough ones today, Lou. This is a complete guess. 94.
1: Well, I'll give you the multiple choice. 99, 92, 91, or 90?
9: 90.
1: 91 was what he wore in 1985 as a rookie. All right.
9: Later worn by Fletcher Cox.
1: Here's one here. For one season during World War II, The Eagles and the Pittsburgh Steelers didn't have enough to fill their rosters, and they formed one team. What was the name of that team?
9: This one I know, the Steagles.
1: The Steagles, S-T-E-A-G-L-E-S. That is correct.
9: Or how would Mayor Sherelle Parker spell it?
0: T-S-L-B-I.
1: Ike Reese, you remember Ike Reese, former Eagle and later Falcon?
0: Sure.
1: What number did he wear in Philadelphia? What the choices?
9: I think I remember the number. But I'll take the choices anyway if you're offering them.
1: 57, 52, 58, or 51?
9: And I was going to go with 58.
1: 58 is correct. You get credit for that one. Ding, ding, ding. What number did former Eagles running back Wilbert Montgomery wear with the Eagles?
9: And this one I should know.
0: And this is going to be the last one. Think carefully. Last one.
9: This one I should know. However, I'm blanking right now. Is it 33?
1: It is 31. Famous 31.
0: All right, kids. That's all. That's not bad. Not bad. Those were good
9: not
0: questions.
9: The best.
0: That's all the time we've got this week. We want to thank our guests, baseballbarbecue.com entrepreneur and Museum of Sports executive director, Brett Mandel. 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And we also want to thank our Citizens Bank Park mural artist, Lindsay Archer, who would love to have her beautiful mural housed at the Museum of Sports. 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
7: This week has been a little crazy. 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We are live with the Brian and Lee Show. So unbelievable, we could not make this stuff up, even if we tried.
8: And it's great to be back here on another Friday morning here in the Delaware Valley. I'm Brian.
9: I'm Lee.
8: And this is the Brian and Lee Show coming at you on WWDB 860 AM. And can you believe the year is halfway over?
9: What? How can that be?
8: How can that be? It is.
9: Oh, I thought we still had 6 months.
8: 6 months? Yeah, well, 6 full months are just about, but, you know, it feels
9: like July's almost, I mean.
8: July's just beginning. What do you mean almost over?
9: How was your July 4th?
8: Very good. Very hot.
9: Yeah, very hot. Mm-hmm. Very hot. We had hoagies.
8: Exactly. We had hoagies because nobody wanted to cook.
9: Yeah, it was tough.
8: Yeah, very tough to cook, especially on the grill.
9: Yeah. Nobody wants to do that.
8: Yeah, but July 4th was the last game in Philadelphia for the World Cup.
9: Yeah.
8: So with all the games done, how do you think it went?
9: I thought it went well.
8: Mm-hmm.
9: You know, people had a good time.
8: Yes, they did.
9: Nobody got shot.
8: Thank God for that.
9: Yeah, so I think it was successful. If no one gets shot, it's successful, right?
8: Exactly. And everybody seemed to love going around all the tourist spots.
9: Right. Right. And they liked everything that Philadelphia had to offer.
8: Absolutely. Cheesesteaks, pretzels, Rocky.
9: Yeah. And
8: now Joe Frazier.
9: And Joe Frazier.
8: Yeah, Joe Frazier is now at the base of the steps where Rocky used to be.
9: Yeah, well, you know, they replaced a fictitious
8: boxer.
9: Boxer with a real boxer.
8: Mm-hmm.
9: And that's always good.
8: That is good, absolutely.
9: So, Tyler, did you have a good 4th of July?
10: Yeah, pretty good.
9: Good. Eat anything special?
10: We had some fresh caught flounder down at the shore for the week.
9: Wow.
8: Very good.
9: Wow. Right from the ocean?
10: Straight from the beach. Mm-hmm. All sandy.
9: Wow.
8: That's fresh fish. You catch them. We capture them. You buy them.
9: Now, do you have to, skin them and everything?
10: Well, yeah, you got to, get all the scales off of it. Of course, you don't want to eat those.
8: Yeah. You got to debone the fish.
10: There you go.
9: I've never done that.
10: It's hard.
9: Yeah. Mm-hmm.
10: I will state.
8: Yeah.
9: So why do it?
10: Tasty?
8: It's a test of patience.
9: Does it taste different than when you go into the store and buy fish?
10: Of course it's different. You know, it's not the most best cuts of it, but it's more meat, technically.
9: Yeah, more meat.
8: And was it pan-fried over an open fire?
10: No, thankfully. It was just in the oven.
8: Okay, good.
9: All right.
8: Yeah, too hot to have an open fire.
9: Great.
10: Yeah.
9: Wow.
8: Now, you know me, being born on the 4th of July, I'm a huge proponent for fireworks.
9: Yes, you are.
8: And so I was kind of excited about this D.C. fireworks spectacular over, 800,000 fireworks. And then I did not realize the problem that it was going to have throughout the air.
9: What kind of problem?
8: Apparently, if you look at the video footage of the fireworks show, there was a lot of times where you were just seeing smoke.
9: Oh.
8: And sometimes flashes of light.
9: Oh, is that right?
8: Mm-hmm. In fact, I believe they said that there's basically fireworks smog in D.C. now.
9: Right.
8: And I don't know how long it's going to take to dissipate.
9: Huh. I didn't. That's just from the fireworks.
8: That's just from the fireworks. Well, yeah.
9: I know they upped it, the amount of fireworks that went off.
8: Right. It was about close to a million, right?
9: Well, I don't know how many, but it was a lot more
8: than the normal fireworks show.
9: Yeah. And Philadelphia had problems, too, because of the weather.
8: They had a rain delay.
9: They didn't start until, 12:30, right?
8: No, 11:30 is when they started the show.
9: Oh, they did?
8: Yeah, they let people back in, and then they finally got people on stage. The fireworks is what didn't start until, 2 in the morning.
9: Right. But Christina Aguilera canceled, right?
8: Because, oh, she did? I didn't hear about that.
9: Yeah, I don't think she performed because she had to go to bed or something. I don't know.
8: So the mayor take her place now and try to sing?
9: No. She this didn't happen. They had the other acts.
8: Exactly. They went for a little longer.
9: Yeah. And they had Will Smith and they had The Roots. But they spent $15 million on this show. Yeah.
8: And usually they spend zero. It's usually paid for by the sponsor.
9: Right, which is Wawa.
8: Right. But been Wawa for years.
9: The mayor didn't want to take Wawa's money. She wanted to control the show.
8: She wanted complete control or creative control.
9: And she got it, but she spent our money, $15 million. And, you know, they don't have, the government doesn't have enough money for schools.
8: Nope.
9: For to feed people. But yet we're putting on a show with fireworks. And it got off late. You know, it was.
8: And did they even have food at the concert?
9: Oh, sure. Sure they had food. I'm sure.
8: Well, there you go.
9: Did.
8: They had money for food.
9: Yeah. No, no.
8: No, I know what you're talking about.
9: But I don't know. I think we have our priorities on backwards here. Mm-hmm.
8: Sounds like all government.
9: Yeah. The mistakes that they make.
8: Exactly.
9: But she got her show.

0: For the show.
1: For the show. So you have to pay for it somehow. Yeah,
0: exactly.
1: That's how she's going to do it. She's going to raise your property tax.
0: That's right. I'm talking about yours, Tyler.
1: Yeah.
2: Well, was that for Philadelphia?
0: Yeah.
1: Yeah.
2: Well, then I don't have to worry about that.
0: Mm.
1: Right.
0: That's right. I'm
2: a commuter.
1: You're a commuter. Well, wait a minute. You work in Philadelphia, right?
2: I work. I don't live in Philly.
1: Mm-hmm. Well, your tax is going to go up too then.
2: I get paid $8 from here. I don't care. This is a hobby day for me. That is, of course, a joke. We do not fully endorse that's the price I get paid here.
1: No, mm-hmm. No.
2: I might have to bleep
0: that. Sounds like a babysitting job. $8 for 32 hours.
1: Well.
2: Well, I'm not saying I don't get paid that.
1: And Philadelphia the USA is out of the World Cup.
0: That's right.
1: We took our last shot.
0: And they got slaughtered.
1: Yeah.
2: 4-1.
0: 4-1.
1: 4-1. Not good.
2: Meanwhile, some of these games you see, they get to the 69-minute mark and they don't even score a single point against each other.
0: Exactly.
1: Right. And that's true. You know,
0: I think the goalie just got cocky.
1: I watched the Argentina game. And, well, that one goal of USA where the goalie comes completely out. He goes on the field as like he's a defender and leaves the goal open and the other team scores. Well, yeah, you leave the goal wide open.
0: Exactly.
1: One of the commentators said, you know,
0: that was the stupidest move he ever saw made.
1: Well, when he was playing in high school, if that would have happened, the coach would have
0: yanked him.
1: Yeah. You don't do that. You know, you stay to protect the goal. That's why they call you the goalie.
0: Mm-hmm.
1: Or the goaltender.
0: Or something like that.
1: Yeah. I mean, that's that makes sense, doesn't it?
0: Exactly.
1: Sure. I don't know.
0: Although, honestly, it would make least sense if you had a hockey goalie do that, taking the puck up to center ice.
1: Well, sometimes that happens in hockey where they pull the goalie at the last because they want to get more offense.
0: That's right.
1: But, you know, that's a strategy that they use, but no one told him to use that strategy.
0: Nope.
1: It's the beginning of the game. So...
0: You sure it was the beginning of the game? I just missed that part.
1: Yeah, it was the beginning of the game.
0: Mm-hmm.
1: And man.
0: I know they almost scored like 18 seconds into the game.
1: Right.
0: That was really bad.
1: Yeah.
0: Which means it could have been 5-1 and probably should have been 5-1.
1: Yeah, they were playing. They were out of sync. They were playing scared, you know.
0: Mm-hmm.
1: And they weren't playing confident.
0: Not at all. I mean, when you only get like 3 shots on goal the entire game,
1: yeah, that's,
0: you know something's wrong.
1: Yeah. Yeah. And they had their best player back. So that shouldn't have happened. But
0: no, it definitely shouldn't have happened.
1: But it did, you know. That's sports, you know.
0: Yes, it is. And that's why I don't bet on sports.
1: I'm watching the tournament from England,
0: the English Open.
1: Yeah, the tennis tournament. Mm-hmm. Yeah,
0: that's Wimbledon.
1: Yeah, yeah.
0: Mm-hmm.
1: And it was good. I watched a little bit of that the other day.
0: Mm-hmm. None of these tennis players seem to give you. You know, the same spark as something like a John McEnroe or a Steffi Graf or something like that.
1: Well, I liked, I watched a little bit of Djokovic, and I watched Sabalenka and the Japanese player.
0: I'm surprised there was no Venus and Serena.
1: Yeah, they were knocked out of it early.
0: Oh, wow.
1: Yeah.
0: That's surprising.
1: Yeah. Well, she tried to launch a comeback at 44 years old. No, you're not going to do a comeback.
0: You could do that in some sports, but not tennis.
1: No.

0: And we have the big news was that Travis Kelce and Taylor Swift got married.
1: Mm-hmm. Thankfully, not on the 4th of July.
0: No, but they got married on the 3rd of July.
1: Mm-hmm.
0: And they got married at Madison Square Garden.
1: Exactly.
0: So what do you think of that?
1: I'm wondering, is that now going to be like her permanent spot?
0: Nah. Nah.
1: Was it like symbolic for that reason or something?
0: Well, she likes New York, and a lot of her friends are from that area, you know. So she had 1,000 people.
1: Yeah.
0: I thought I had a big wedding with 300 people.
1: Exactly.
0: She had 1,000 people at her wedding.
1: And probably no open bar.
0: Yeah, it was open bar.
1: No, you don't think it was a cash bar? She still made people pay for their alcohol?
0: No. I don't believe that's true.
1: I don't know. But if you were invited, would you have gone?
0: Sure. Mm-hmm. I guess. I don't know.
1: Yep. You could have been invited by Jason.
0: Yeah, but it didn't happen.
1: No, it did not.
0: My invitation got lost in the mail.
1: Exactly.
0: But you'll see she'll write a song about this wedding.
1: Exactly.
0: She'll call it Wedding Day Blues. Oh, now, there is a song about that.
1: No, I thought she was just going to call it I Do.
0: I Do. I think there's a song with that title, too.
1: Probably.
0: I don't know.
1: Yeah, no, it's actually called Wedding Bell Blues.
0: No. Is it a wedding?
1: It's Wedding Bell Blues.
0: Oh. Okay.
1: Marry Me, Bill.
0: Yeah, that's the one, yeah. Tyler.
1: We got a great show for you today.
0: Hey, did you see that Taylor Swift got married?
2: Yeah, me and Olivia actually in here, we're talking about it just now.
0: Oh, you are?
2: Yeah, we're both of the opinion that it was a little, maybe a bit much.
0: Well, are you upset because you weren't invited? Is that what it is? Is this sour grapes?
2: Yes, I'm totally been snubbed by Taylor, my personal best friend.
0: Well.
2: No, it's just the fact that all the business is that.
0: Travis said to keep you out. I don't know.
2: Yes. We're talking about.
1: Or is that Jason?
2: Physically, them ruining the economy in the local area around Madison Square Garden.
1: Exactly.
0: Well, yeah. Yeah. 1,000 people, though, at a wedding. That's a pretty large wedding. I mean, believe me, that's a large
1: Although I
0: got to
1: say, I don't think they ruined the economy more than the president being at Game 3 of the NBA Finals.
0: Yeah. Well, no. But this was, I'm happy for them.
1: Mm-hmm.
0: Yeah.
1: I mean, I guess if you got the money, then why not?
0: Why not? Yeah. Let them get married.
1: Mm-hmm.
0: I know.
1: What do you say? What you're saying? Everybody has a right to be
0: miserable.
1: Miserable,
0: yeah.
1: Right?
0: Yeah. He's going to find out. Being
2: Travis?
0: Married, yeah. Being married is not as good as the journey
1: it's
0: to
1: just,
0: get married.
1: It's just dating.
0: Yeah. You'll see.
1: Especially when your wife makes more money than you.
0: Well, no, that part's okay. I don't have any problem with that.
1: No, I don't either.
0: He doesn't have any problem. They both make pretty good
1: paychecks.
0: Money, yeah. I mean, but, yeah, she's, yeah. Well, anyway, we're coming back with our guests.
1: We have a double guest day today.
0: And we're going to talk about America Unfinished.
1: Wait a minute, it's 250 years? I thought we did finish everything.
0: No, we're just getting started here.
1: Oh, okay, I guess not.
0: We'll be back after these words.
3: The world ain't all sunshine and rainbows. It's a very mean and nasty place, and I don't care how tough you are, it will beat you to your knees and keep you there permanently if you let it. You, me, or nobody is going to hit as hard as life. But it ain't about how hard you hit. It's about how hard you can get hit and keep moving forward. How much you can take and keep moving forward. That's how winning is done. Now, if you know what you're worth, then go out and get what you're worth. But you got to be willing to take the hits and not pointing fingers saying you ain't where you want to be because of him or her or anybody. Cowards do that, and that ain't you. You're better than that.
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6: The man in the arena. It's not the critic who counts, not the man who points out how the strong man stumbles, or where the doer of deeds could have done them better. The credit belongs to the man who is actually in the arena, whose face is marred by dust and sweat and blood, who strives valiantly, who errs, who comes up short again and again, because there is no effort without error and shortcoming. But who does actually strive to do the deeds, who knows great enthusiasms, the great devotions, who spends himself in a worthy cause, who at the best knows in the end the triumph of high achievement, and who at the worst, if he fails, at least fails while daring greatly, so that his place shall never be with those cold and timid souls who neither know victory nor defeat.
7: 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They entertain some of the coolest things from the past to the future to right now. So tune in.
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0: It's a real privilege and a pleasure to have on our guest line Alexandria Natapoff. Is that how you pronounce it?
8: Natapoff.
1: Natapoff.
0: And Guy Charles is with us.
1: I thought that would be easier.
0: And they're from, well, yeah. And that's from, and you know, this is why I didn't go to Harvard. You know, I have to say, you know, because Brian actually put,
1: yeah, I tried to do it phonetically for you, Lee.
0: Yeah, and it didn't work anyway. So I failed the Harvard test. I don't know. But these two outstanding faculty members of Harvard Law they're with us today, and they're going to talk about their book, their new book, America Unfinished, 250 Years of Law and Governance. And it's great to have you both on our show today.
8: Lee, thank you so much for having us. Yeah. Brian.
1: Thank you.
9: Thank you for having us.
1: Our pleasure.
0: So how did you, why did you want to do this project, and what's it mean to you?
9: Well, I can start. I was strong-armed. that's a place to begin.
8: Blame it on me.
9: I was nicely sitting in my office writing, or at least trying to figure out what to write, when Professor Natapoff walked in. She's just two doors down, said, "You know, I have an idea. It's the 250th, but also." There's a lot going on in the world. There's a lot going on with respect to issues of law and governance. And we're always talking about how do we explain to our students how law is relevant to their lives and really to the centrality of American governance. And so she came in with this idea One, the faculty should do something collectively. And then second, it should be a book project. So you don't know us, but she is taller than I am. And I was intimidated. So I'll stop the story here and let her defend herself and let her take it from here.
8: Well, Professor Charles and I have been colleagues for years now, and we've been in an ongoing conversation. What does it mean to be a law professor, a teacher, a legal scholar, to be at Harvard Law School with the enormous privilege that that represents? And so I went into his office and not anybody else's office because I knew that he was was very committed to and engaged in this question of how can we make the best contributions we can given our opportunities. And so we pitched this book to our entire faculty, to all of our colleagues, and dozens of them stepped up and agreed to contribute. So really, it really was a unique and a wonderful experience.
0: Well, yeah, I spent the past month or so, because we're in Philadelphia, where they where they created the Declaration of Independence and mm-hmm. the Constitution and things like that, where they formulated what our government will look like. And
1: just like 250 years ago, it was absolutely hot in Philadelphia.
0: Yeah, it was. And still is, you know. So... Yeah, so we Brian and I spent this past month or so thinking about what does the government mean to us, and what does this 250 year mark mean? And when you look at it, you know, the government, the founding fathers didn't really they viewed it as an experiment. You know, they viewed it as as Benjamin Franklin said, you know, you have a republic, let's see if you can keep it, you know. And I think that's true. I think we struggle with that, trying to – it's hard, isn't it? Self-government is hard.
8: That's exactly right. Lee, I want to suggest that one of the key words that you just used was the word – formulated. You said the founders, they were formulating our government through the Declaration and the Constitution. And that notice how active that is. We don't just inherit government. It doesn't just show up on our laps. We have to form it and build it and talk about it. And this book, 62 different essays, each one a little mini window into how can we form a better government through law? How can we work on these questions through law?
9: And law is really what keeps a lot of this together. I mean, you talked about how hard it is. It is hard because for most of human history, whenever you put two human beings together, and if they had any differences, really they settled it through violence. So the idea that you can create a civil government that is not a monarchy, that is not an aristocracy, that is a government of people of equals that are governing each other, that is a wild and new and experimental idea. And at its heart is law that maintains it and keeps it together.
0: Very well said. Yes. Mm-hmm. Yes. So what kind of essays do we hope to see? Can you give us a briefing of the type of essays that we're going to see in the book?
8: Sure. The book actually... your timing is perfect. It is out today. Today is the publication date. So it's in bookstores. It's online and available through MIT Press. There are 62 different essays by 64 different Harvard Law School scholars. Over half the faculty contributed. And I want to assure your readers that we worked Professor Charles and I were the editors. We worked very, very hard to make them clear. There are no footnotes. This is not, you know, they're not full of jargon. They are 62 different essays, each one about, from an expert thinking about this moment in their area of expertise. So there are some, there are sections that you might expect from Harvard law professors, essays about the Supreme Court. Well, you know, what's going on with the Supreme Court? What's going on with issues of free speech and dissent and academic freedom? But there are also essays about AI. There are essays about how shall we govern in the face of the threats of climate change? What's going on with the international order and human rights? How should we understand the law of war? Each of these essays, just a few pages each, a nugget of insight from these different experts, and a real range of ideas about how it's been going, how it's going now, and what we, you know, how what we might do to improve it.
9: I want to emphasize the point that Professor Nadiboff made, which is that the essays are short and very readable. So they're around 1,000 words, between 2 to 3 pages or so. And they're intended for people to sit down and pick up. So you're at the beach or you're on the subway or you're waiting at your doctor's office. You can read one or two, and they're well organized. So that way, if you're interested in a particular section, you could just jump right to that section. And then later on, a day or two, a week, a month later, you can come back and read a few more. So they're really intended for our American friends and fellow citizens, as well as anybody around the world who's interested in American governance, to read and to understand and to engage with it.
0: Is there anything that gives you pause in today's society that you would say, well, you know, we're not doing as well as we should be at this 250-year mark?
8: Both Professor Charles and I have been doing this job for decades now. And in our own individual work, we think a lot, we worry a lot about the aspects of our democracy that are not going well. So, for example, I work in the area of criminal law, and I write a lot in my scholarship, but also in this collection, about how our criminal system is failing ordinary Americans. Often our criminal system does, you know, a pretty good job of preserving the rights and the dignity of the wealthy and the powerful. It does a terrible job of preserving the rights, and the dignity, and the money and the freedom of ordinary Americans. So I certainly think in our specific areas of expertise, we have been, I'll leave it. I won't speak for Professor Charles, but I certainly myself have been critical of our criminal system for a long time.
9: Just building up off of that, so I work in election law and law of democracy, and one area is how money has infiltrated American politics, which makes it hard, again, for American politics to work for ordinary Americans. And so to build upon that theme, part of what I worry about is, in the future, will ordinary Americans get the public policy that they want, given how much influence people with means and privilege, especially at places like Harvard? So part of the reason why we want to make the book accessible to everyone is that we want to reduce that gap of privilege to make sure that everybody has access to American politics and to the issues of the day.
1: Absolutely.
0: I had the privilege and also, I guess, at times it was a pleasure, but not always, of being a Democratic ward leader in Philadelphia for 8 years. And I was a committee person on the front lines of democracy for about 20 years. So, 28 years working. And I got to see up close and personal, you know, because I had the responsibility for a number of polling places and people involved in those polling places. And what I discovered was I found out that most people don't know enough about our country. They don't know about our system of government. There's a lot of confusion and a lot of anger sometimes because of it. Do you get a sense of that?
9: You know, I think that makes a lot of sense, that people are confused. And we have one of the things that marks American democracy, maybe for good or ill, is that, for example, we have a ton of elections. We elect everything, and I'm sure you experience that from the local level, very local micro level, to state, to the federal. And that's not really a hallmark of advanced democracies where there are fewer elections. Of course, the more elections that you have, the more that you're demanding and asking of ordinary voters, would much rather go to work and take care of business than always think about politics and the running of politics. And of course, we're also divided, which makes it hard for people as well. It imposes a psychic cost on them. So to, you know, take us back to where you started, democracy is hard, and it requires continually constructing and maintaining it, as Professor Nadipov said. So sometimes it's understandable that people get frustrated, and part of the goal is to make sure that it continues to work for everyone.
1: Now, do you think if people had the option to, like, vote by phone or on the internet, do you think more people would vote instead of felt like they were, you know, like forced to get out of their house and travel to a polling place?
9: You know, I think what matters is that if people understand that it is worth the effort, and that's one of the frustrations that you hear sometimes with our voters, is that they're thinking, well, is it really going to matter? Is my life really going to change? And if they don't think it's going to matter, like, then it won't make a difference if you make it, you know, by phone or by internet. But if it is going to matter to them, if their lives are going to change, if they actually have genuine choices and options, and the democracy will deliver for them, then you will see that they will do whatever it takes to participate and to engage.
8: It's one of the things about this collection, and it's related to our roles as teachers. We are always explaining to our students how law matters. Not just the high-profile elections, not just the big-ticket headline items, but all the way down to how our communities are structured, gas prices, how our environment is regulated, how the internet works. And one of the hopes for this collection is that each one of these essays is a little window on why the law matters, not just in an abstract, fancy sense, but to us every day, walking around, getting in our cars, doing a Google search, what we buy in the supermarket, when our children and our families and our neighbors join the military, piece by piece by piece, how law matters.
0: Yeah, as a ward leader, I got the privilege of recommending people for different, when they wanted to run for an office, I got to either say yay or nay to those people. And, you know, the first thing I would ask someone is, do you think you can win and why? You know, because that's the most important thing to me. If you can't win, you know, it's everything else is moot. You could have the best intentions, but you got to win. You got to get votes, and you got to persuade people to vote for you. And can you do that? And so, you know, and I also would look for someone who, you know, wants the position, not because it's, you know, it's a stepping stone or it's a job, but it's something they're committed to, something that they have a real calling for. And I was able to really pick some really good people that are still in office today, that have risen to higher positions in office. So I like to think I can spot good talent.
9: I'm sure you could, which means that Harvard test really doesn't matter. what matters, and I think this is one of the things that we try to indicate in this book, is to assure that ordinary Americans are engaged with every aspect of American law and governance, because really, at the end of the day, this experiment is for all of us and on all of our behalves.
0: Yeah, that is true. And it didn't start out that way, though, did it? Most people could not vote in this country. Women could not vote. You had to be a property owner. Slaves could not vote.
1: Mm-hmm.
0: I probably would not have, because I didn't know that my younger self wouldn't have been able to vote because. So we've come a long way in 250 years, you know, because we didn't start out with everyone, even though everyone, the words, you know, everyone is equal. Do you think we fulfilled that promise?
9: You know, we have come a long way. There's no doubt about that. And I think what you see, and if you look at, for example, a project like America Unfinished, what you see is both a fulfillment of the promise of America, but also some of the places in which we continue to struggle. So there's no doubt that we've come a long way. This is a moment that is worthy of celebration, and at the same time, to be sober-eyed about how far we have to go. And I think part of what I'm proud of our colleagues for doing is that they forthrightly in their essays address both strengths and weaknesses of American law and governance.
8: Yeah. And I just want to flag that the title of the book, America Unfinished, really captures, Lee, your point about the ongoing project, as you said, the ongoing experiment that is American democracy. And we actually stole the title from the Gettysburg Address, which is reproduced at the front of the book. If you take a look at the book, we share the Declaration, the text of the Declaration and the Gettysburg. So anybody who's reading the book can check back and see, you know, what the original text said. And Lincoln famously said, "The world will little note nor long remember what we say here," you know, famous last words.
0: Mm-hmm.
8: But then he goes on to say, "But it can never forget what they, the fallen soldiers, did here. It is for us, the living, to be dedicated to the unfinished work which they fought for." And so we called it America Unfinished to try to capture that historic ongoing spirit that has always been true of American democracy. 250 years ago, 100 years ago, and today, that we're always working on this project. We're always handing it down to the next generation, and then it will be their turn to work on it. And so it captures that sense of, yes, we've come a long way, and in some sense, it's never really finished.
1: Well, and as you look forward to the tricentennial, what do you think are some of the major goals that we should work on?
8: I'll say, from my perspective, you can hear this thread through this conversation about the role of ordinary people.
0: Yeah,
8: in both Professor Charles and my work, that has really been a focus for understanding and ensuring that ordinary people remain authentically in a position of self-governance. And I think we are really looking at an enormous threat to that promise of concentrated wealth, concentrated power in ways that governance is not responsive. So I think the big task, whether it's in criminal law or in election law or international law or commercial law, is to make sure that concentrated wealth and power doesn't overwhelm the ability of ordinary people to have a say in their own government.
1: Here, here.
9: One more thing, which is as this country grows more diverse, we must also reaffirm our commonality and our humanity while respecting our differences.
0: Very good.
1: Absolutely.
0: Absolutely. Well, I'm going to go out and buy this book because very much interested in history and very much interested in what people have to say, and I can't
9: think. Most important words that have been uttered so far.
0: Yeah.
9: By this book.
0: Yeah, absolutely.
1: You bet.
0: I think it would make a great gift, especially for children that want to learn about this country. And I think there's a lot. You know, we really don't get history in school taught the way it should be taught, and that's unfortunate. Most people, if you went on the street and asked, you know, took a random sample of people and asked them some basic questions about our government, questions like what are the three branches of government, you would get some disturbing answers.
1: I believe it, yes.
0: I think we need to do a lot of work in schools and projects like yours, I think, is an excellent way to teach people.
8: Thank you. I'll just flag, you know, we have luminous historians in this collection. Our, half a dozen of our colleagues are nationally known historians. So it really is a historical project as well as a legal project. And I don't want Professor Charles to get mad at me, but I'm going to go out on a limb here anyway. Lee, thank you so much for going out and buying the book, and I hope people do. But I also want to flag that in the spirit of sharing and in the spirit of open discourse and dialogue and learning, in 6 months, in 2027, MIT Press has agreed to make this book open access, which means anybody could read it for free anywhere in the world, in fact. It means that any teacher can provide it to their students without worrying about the cost. It means somebody who is interested but is a little squeezed right now can say, yeah, but I'll wait. It'll be open access and then I can read it. We really wanted to make sure that everybody who is interested got a chance to hear from these experts and read these essays. And $26 shouldn't get in the way.
0: Yeah,
1: absolutely not.
0: I agree. And you have to come back again, and we'll talk about some more history.
8: I'd love to.
0: All right.
1: Thank you both for joining us today.
0: Thank you.
9: Pleasure.
1: All right.
0: Have a great weekend.
1: And Bye. We're going to be back right after these words.
10: Hi, this is Kelsey Grammer. When military service members head into battle, none are expected to face the enemy alone, but many return home and become isolated as they struggle with the visible and invisible wounds of war. It can be difficult knowing how to overcome that challenge and rekindle bonds similar to those formed in the military. Wounded Warrior Project supports these injured veterans through their recoveries by connecting them with fellow warriors and their communities. No one should fight this battle alone. Join us at WoundedWarriorProject.org.
11: The man in the arena. It's not the critic who counts. Not the man who points out how the strong man stumbles or where the doer of deeds could have done them better. The credit belongs to the man who is actually in the arena, whose face is marred by dust and sweat and blood, who strives valiantly, who errs, who comes up short again and again, because there is no effort without error and shortcoming. But who does actually strive to do the deeds, who knows great enthusiasms, the great devotions, who spends himself in a worthy cause, who at the best knows in the end the triumph of high achievement, and who at the worst, if he fails, at least fails while daring greatly, so that his place shall never be with those cold and timid souls who neither know victory nor defeat.
3: The world ain't all sunshine and rainbows. It's a very mean and nasty place, and I don't care how tough you are, it will beat you to your knees and keep you there permanently if you let it. You, me, or nobody is going to hit as hard as life. But it ain't about how hard you hit. It's about how hard you can get hit and keep moving forward, how much you can take and keep moving forward. That's how winning is done. Now, if you know what you're worth, then go out and get what you're worth. But you got to be willing to take the hits and not pointing fingers saying you ain't where you want to be because of him or her or anybody. Cowards do that, and that ain't you. You're better than that.
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1: And we're back.
0: Yes, that was a really good interview.
1: Yes, it was.
0: I enjoyed that.
1: Mm-hmm. So the Phillies lost a legend this week, Al Holland, the man who led the Phillies to the 1983 pennant, died. I don't remember what the cause of death was, but it's very depressing because I thought he was going to be at the All-Star Village coming up soon for the All-Star Game, but now, unfortunately, he is not going to be there.
0: And the All-Star Game's going to be in Philadelphia.
1: That's right. That's next week.
0: Next week.
1: Mm-hmm.
0: And the Phillies aren't doing too good.
1: No, they're... The bats are quiet, I guess.
0: Yeah.
1: I guess that's the best way to put it.
0: The road trip started out okay, but now they're silent.
1: Well, now it's coming up on the halftime on the season.
0: Yeah, so I still think they're going to have a better second half.
1: I do, too, because they're usually a second-half team.
0: Yeah.
1: And really, if you look to the way we started, 9-19 and last place, and to say that we're now about three games or two games or four games, whatever, away from first place in the National League East, that's nothing short of a miracle.
0: Yeah, that's pretty good.
1: Mm-hmm. So, and in fact, I just looked at the standings. Three out of the five teams in the National League East are in the playoff hunt right now.
0: Wow.
1: Phillies, Braves, and Marlins.
0: Wow. Didn't know that.
1: Mm-hmm.
0: All right. All right.
1: So that's good.
0: Should be exciting.
1: Absolutely, it'll be exciting.
0: And the All-Star game should be exciting, right?
1: Absolutely.
0: That's
1: the first time it's been here in 30 years.
0: Yeah, I know. I was at the 1976.
1: That's right. I was All-Star at the game. I was at the 1996 All-Star game.
0: Yeah. So
1: and what's really weird about it is that Citizens Bank Park is now the oldest new stadium to host an All-Star game.
0: Really? Wow. Mm-hmm. Wow.
1: Cuz we opened in 2004 and we didn't get the game until 22 years later.
0: It's a big deal, isn't it?
1: That is a big deal.
0: Yeah. I don't know. And Supergirl is at the box office. Didn't do well.
1: No.
0: Supergirl.
1: Mm-hmm.
0: Wasn't super.
1: No, a lot of people don't seem to like her as much as Superman.
0: No. Well, she made some remarks when she was promoting it, and apparently they didn't go over too well.
1: Oh, really?
0: Yeah, I don't know what she said, but it was...
1: Somebody to rub people the wrong way.
0: Yeah. She did the girl that played the actress that played Snow White when that came out.
1: Oh,
0: and,
1: yeah.
0: And she made some political remarks, and it didn't go over well.
1: Exactly.
0: So this actress, you know, I don't know when actresses and actors are going to understand. Just promote the movie. You don't have to talk about politics, and you don't have
1: to. And this is coming from Mr. Politics here.
0: Well, yeah, but they don't get paid to do that. They get paid to act.
1: I didn't get paid to do it either.
0: And promote the movie.
1: You're trying to drag me into politics, and I didn't get paid to promote that either.
0: No, that's right. That's right.
1: You know, that's why I still have hair, because I didn't go into the same trap as everybody else.
0: Yeah. All right. I'd forgotten about this, but I watched this show about foods and...
1: The foods that built the nation.
0: Yeah. The foods that built America.
1: Mm-hmm.
0: And I forgot that Snapple was originally promoted by... Howard Stern.
1: I don't think I knew that.
0: Yeah, in the 90s. He was just starting out, and Snapple was just starting out, and they thought that they would hitch their wagon to him.
1: Exactly.
0: And apparently, as his star rose,
1: so Snapple, did they.
0: Yeah, Snapple became very popular for that reason.
1: Mm-hmm.
0: So it was good.
1: Yeah, exactly.
0: You forget these things.
1: No, but I know the favorite one that of yours that was on the other night.
0: Yeah, what's that?
1: Carvel ice cream cakes.
0: Oh, yeah. Yeah, Carvel. Tom Carvel.
1: That's right.
0: I like it.
1: Mm-hmm.
0: Well.
1: I liked it myself.
0: Yep.
1: Mm-hmm.
0: Well, we're going to say thank you for joining us.
1: Absolutely. Next week, we're going to be back with another great guest.
0: We are?
1: Mm-hmm.
0: Oh, I hope so. I hope you're coming back.
1: Well, I read the contract again, and it's in the fine print.
0: It is.
1: Yeah, you must have a great guest every week.
0: Every week?
1: Mm-hmm.
0: Oh, no. I don't know who we have next week, but it will be a great guest.
1: I believe it will.
0: I think it will be. Mm-hmm. Can't wait.
1: Tyler, is it you?
2: I don't know. I'm always here every week.
0: Yeah. Well, you're always a guest.
1: Exactly.
0: Yeah. Mm-hmm. But... You know, if we don't have a great guest, we could put you in there, right?
2: Sure, why not?
1: Exactly.
2: My thrilling adventures that I've totally taken.
1: Okay. Exactly.
0: All right. Very good.
1: Sounds good.
0: And, everyone have a great week. We'll see you next week.
1: The Brian and Lee Show is a BLS production.

0: Relax, you look absolutely dashing in that purple tie. Ready to harness the world?
1: You bet, Daisy. I'm ready as I'll ever be. And might I say, your purple tie really pops with your vest.
0: Thanks. I almost went with a cape, but didn't want to come across as pretentious.
1: Nonsense. Anyone in our line of work should rock a cape.
0: You might be onto something, Max.
1: Phew, so here we go. First day on the job. You've got this, right?
0: Right. Don't forget, we both graduated from Dogs, Inc. with honors.
1: Which means I can guide my human around a busy city with ease.
0: And I can give my human a restful night.
1: I hope my human is kind and loving.
0: And I hope mine likes wet kisses and zoomies.
1: Ready to make a difference?
0: Born ready. Let's go.
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13: Good afternoon to all my wonderful listeners. On behalf of the Associazione Regionale Abruzzese Delco, I am Melissa Canava Marino, and along with my colleague Nick Alessandrini, I'm ready to have you join us for another musical tour of Il Bel Paese. So join along with us for today's edition of Viaggio Musicale, right here on WWDB 860 and WPEN HD2 FM 97.5. 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
14: Salve cari ascoltatori, Nick Alessandrini back for another edition of Viaggio Musicale, side by side with Melissa Canavo Marino, our favorite place to be every Sunday afternoon, our favorite place to be all week, and I hope everyone out there is staying cool. It has been absolutely a scorching hot week here this past week. Hope everyone had a very safe and cool, happy 4th of July, and now we are here ready to get back to work and try to stay even cooler. It's going to be a great show, Melissa, that we have planned here this Sunday afternoon, so hopefully you're in the AC or driving around the AC and relaxing here to Viaggio Musicale. And how are we going to kick off this weekend's edition, Melissa?
13: This year, our Italian musical journey starts out on the island of Ischia, which is a volcanic outcrop of Ischia. 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The selection you are about to hear is entitled Nagasa Ischia. A young groom tells his bride, "Let's rent a home on the romantic island of Ischia."

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1: 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The lodge wishes continued success as the program promotes and preserves Italian heritage and culture in our vibrant Italian-American community and further joins in enhancing the cultural diversity of the Delaware Valley. To find out more about the work and services of the Sons and Daughters of Italy, LAM Valley Forge Lodge 1776, or for more membership information, contact Denise Bernardini at 610-505-1210.
0: Our Italian musical journey continues as we island hop in the Bay of Naples from Ischia to Capri in a popular song entitled Isle of Capri, written and published in 1934. The song was a huge worldwide hit and has since been sung by numerous recording artists in countless arrangements and translations. Though written as a tango foxtrot, some vocalists recorded it in their own style. In 1961, Fats Domino recorded his version with a rock and roll beat. Let's have a listen.

0: Melissa and I'll be right back with more of your favorite Italian tunes right after the break.
1: Come celebrate Italian heritage and culture at the 151st annual Our Lady of Mount Carmel Festival in Hamilton, New Jersey. Now 151 years later, the festival continues to center around the procession on the feast day of July 16th. Masses in Italian, Spanish, and English are held that day with fireworks that night. The six-day festival starts on Monday, July 13th, and runs through Saturday, July 18th. 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
3: 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Again, that number for Robert is 610-436-8686. So without further ado, a special thanks to Del Ferra Heating and Cooling in Aston, PA, Monarch Billiards in Croom Lynn, Pennsylvania, Dr. Peter Certo, DMD in Aston, Pennsylvania, Best Vest Investments with David White, MJDP Resources, Napolitano Brothers in Springfield, PA, and I would like to mention what a great job that our very own Melissa Canava Marino and Mary Lou Cook did on that 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They always do a fantastic job as the co-MCs of the festival, and this year was just like every year prior. 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
2: Our Italian musical journey now moves north to the region of Abruzzo with one of the region's most well-known melodies, Vola Vola Vola. 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
2: Cherry Pink and Apple Blossom White, written in 1950, is the best remembered as an instrumental recorded by Perez Prado with his orchestra. It was the most popular version and in 1955 reached number one for 10 weeks on the Billboard chart and eventually ranked as the number one song of 1955. The most popular vocal version in the U.S. was by Alan Dale, reaching number 14 on the chart in 1955. Today we feature the D'Amato sisters performing it in Italian.

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1: And for this week's Will Muse segment, we have a special song today. You might have heard this one before on today's program. We're going to start with a song that was sung from the soundtrack Cabrini. It is a special one. This version is sung by Andrea Bocelli and his daughter, Virginia Bocelli. So some father-daughter duet going on here. This is a great one. Dare to Be from Cabrini.

Davide Crucas is an Italian singer-songwriter who, in April 2020, released his first album, Ballate fra terra e cielo, a journey in a world suspended between the memories and the visions of a dreamer, and a somewhat nostalgic songwriter. Let's listen now as he performs his song, Ballata.

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0: can you measure the value of education-based athletics? 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
8: 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Did you melt getting to the show today? Because it's obscenely hot outside.
9: No, is today the hottest day?
8: Today or tomorrow? All I know is I don't do well in heat at all. I'm the fall guy. Give me like 60 degrees where I can wear a hooded sweatshirt and a pair of shorts so that my legs aren't too cold, but my top isn't too warm, and I'm a happy guy. Stay tuned for more Jason dress chips.
9: Congratulations to all the Phillies fans who actually endured that heat for an afternoon baseball game
8: that the Phillies offense did not show up for.
9: Yeah.
8: That, could you imagine?
9: Look,
8: sitting
9: you are getting all you're ever going to get from Alan Rangel. So,
8: oh, so are we starting Phillies, not World Cup? Then
9: no, I was. We can go back to it later, but I was just when you bring up heat, I figure people don't get the weather from us, so I would somehow relate it to sports, and I just felt so bad for the fans and by the way, the players for having to play in that heat. Oh, but now we can go to another sport.
8: Well,
9: where they are out in the heat as well, but I don't know how they're faring.
8: You didn't sit in 105 degree heat, but I wanted to start with you experienced the World Cup yourself. You went to, I refuse to call it Philadelphia Stadium, Lincoln Financial Field. Go ahead, come after me. And sorry, as the trademark attorney probably cringes as I say
9: as
8: that.
9: As long as you indemnify, you can say whatever you want.
8: How do I do that? Come on, give me some legal advice.
9: Just tell me that if they come after us, you'll take care of it.
8: No, I can't do that. but you were at Philadelphia Stadium. Tell our listeners the game, what you saw, what you experienced, because I've talked to you during lots of different games. This was a different tone of messaging.
9: Well, it started out with the same tone of misery because I woke up in the morning and it was pouring outside. And then I drove down to Lincoln Financial Field and it was pouring. And so I picked up my soccer mate and my son, and then we went down to the Broad Street line. And I have to tell you, all the complaining about mass transportation throughout North America, Philadelphia handled it incredibly well. At least for, I went to see Croatia versus Ghana on a Saturday. So there wasn't the traffic of regular, you know, the Monday through Friday workers, but they handled it really well. You used Apple Pay or Google Pay or whatever you had on your phone to get there. And it was free on the way out. And they had plenty of trains. And we got out there right away. And there's our transportation report. So now we can go to the game.
8: So we've done weather and transportation. So what do we need? News on the twos or some stuff like that?
9: Look at you with the hip rhyming.
8: What do we have to do?
9: All right. You can continue being Rhyme Master Jay.
8: Heat has gotten to
9: scene,
8: us.
9: Because as we got off the train, what the experience was walking to the stadium was just happiness. Was groups, hundreds of people in small groups throughout the parking lot, not tailgating, but singing their national songs. The people from Ghana, the people from Croatia. I would say the crowd was probably, you like to do the estimates, but I would say the crowd was probably 65-35 Canada. But I was impressed at the number of people from Ghana that were there. And they were just happy, and the Croatians were just happy. And, you know, there were a bunch of people, a smattering of people wearing U.S. jerseys. They were at the wrong event, but
8: did they do an Eagles chant? I know you love this.
9: None. I kept waiting for the moment to be ruined with an Eagles chant, but it never was. And by the way, I have to tell, so it stopped raining and the match was incredible. I mean, the match that I went to was the perfect match to go to. It was a 2-1 game. It was 1-0. Ghana scores, and within minutes at the end of the game, the Croatia scores. And the mood in there at all times, I've spent a lot of time over the last week trying to come up with the perfect word, and I've never been able to change it from the first thing I thought, which was joyous.
8: That's what you texted me, that it was the most joyous sporting event you have ever gone to.
9: I don't know what the final rounds are like. I'm sure they're more intense, but this was a knockout game for all intents and purposes.
8: But
9: the game
8: way,
9: actually mattered.
8: You've been to huge games. You've been to championships.
9: I've been to World Series. I've been to football championships, basketball championships.
8: And you've never experienced anything like this.
9: Never. I've experienced higher intensity. I've experienced more nail biting, but I've never experienced an event where everybody was joyous every minute of the match, literally down to the end. And I have to say, what was most shocking, wasn't the best part, but was most shocking, I came away from there and realized I didn't hear a single person curse. Now, they could have been doing it in Croatian and Ghana.
8: I was going to say, did you even know what they were saying?
9: but I was in MetLife Stadium, Lincoln Financial Field, and there was no anger that I could see. There was no fighting.
8: Clearly wasn't an Eagles game.
9: And regardless of what you think of the Eagles, that is a rough stadium to go to. on a football Sunday. And so this was a different kind of event. And the other thing I took away from it, which was hard to see actually, was the level of skill.
8: The whole tournament.
9: Exactly. So and it's not a knock on other soccer leagues, but it is when you see this and you see the level that they have a guy on Croatia named Modric, who apparently was the best player in the world at one point. One year he won the Ballon d'Or. Mm-hmm. He's the smallest guy out there. He is the quarterback. He's almost 40 years old if he's not. And he's still the quarterback of that team. And every single pass was exactly where it needed to be. It was like watching Tom Brady or Peyton Manning lead a wide receiver to the exact spot. Everything, and the way the ball would curl on his corner kicks, everything was perfect. And you sat there, and even when you're watching the U.S. team, and if we go to the U.S. team now, almost all of those players, not all of them, but almost all of them are playing abroad when they're playing professionally. There is so much skill that if we can get, we have Messi in the United States now, but for the most part, if we can find a way to get that skill over here, like the difference between what we see and what there is out there is still a wide gap. It's getting smaller, but there's still a wide gap. And it doesn't mean that it's a bad product here. It just means that it's a product that your jaw drops.
8: Is it as much skill or is it confidence? I feel like playing overseas, they get more confident with the skills they have. And so when they're in those high pressure moments, they've been there before. The guys who play
9: there may be a psychological component to it, but it's more that the people that are playing in that particular in the Premier League are so good, and they're playing with other people that are so good. It's not just Messi and two other guys on Miami, and then the rest of the team is like, when you would watch your kids play soccer, there were the two or three kids that could dribble the ball down and.

0: second ever win in the World Cup knockout stage. They won 2-0. It's their first World Cup knockout victory in 24 years.
1: And all three hosts are still in.
0: They are, which is really cool because the, you know, Canada unfortunately lost for them. So they haven't been able to have the home crowd as they went forward. But the scene at LS Teca the other night from the Mexico, I think it was Mexico, Ecuador, was bonkers. And the scene in Seattle that we've had, you know, San Francisco was nice the other night, but the scene in Seattle is where it's at. I can't wait to see what it's like.
1: That's where, and that's where the U.S. plays Belgium.
0: That's where they play Belgium on Monday night.
1: So here's what I want to see, and I hope that Fox is listening. I want to see cutaways to lots of open squares throughout the United States with hundreds, if not thousands, of people watching on giant screens.
0: Because they're going on.
1: I know, but you're not seeing it the way that they are cutting away to places in Mexico City, or they're places that they're cutting away from in other countries. And I think it's important for those that aren't like us, that are paying attention to every minute of what's going on everywhere, that this is going on here. Because I don't think that, I think that's the one aspect of this that is not coming through yet, is that soccer is big here. And it doesn't need to compete with other sports. It is just big here now, and it has found its large niche. And now we need to look like other countries. I know we already are, but I think that needs to come through on the broadcast. And I'm not usually somebody that the broadcast needs to say anything, but I think it does need to say it. No,
0: I would like to see more of, you know, I enjoy the emotion of the game. And, you know, whether you go to a watch party or you see what the watch parties are like, I know we say, oh, we'd love to see more fans get into soccer. The fans that are into it are bonkers into it. Like the scenes when the U.S. wins and scores are just as crazy as these other countries. And I would like to see that too. And, you know, this game is kind of crazy. They had disallowed goals. I was joking with a friend last night. You've had so many offsides that disallowed goals, or, you know, penalties called, not penalties called. The U.S. took the lead in the first half on Fowler and Balogun's third goal of the tournament. They continued dominating until the 64th minute when I don't know what the hell they called to Derek Jeff. I get what VAR is doing, but slowing it down and stopping it without any context of what the play is and then not allowing a review or an appeal afterwards makes
1: you have to do something.
0: Makes no sense.
1: Because it does ruin the flow of the game, and it's ruining the games. It is marring the games.
0: It's not how they're supposed to use VAR.
1: Right most of the time. Huh?
0: That's not how they're supposed to use VAR.
1: I know. And I don't understand why they're doing this. FIFA has a successful product, and it does everything in its power to screw it up.
0: It's all despite themselves. It's unbelievable.
1: It is baffling, from the marketing to the ticket prices to everything. If you just close your eyes, open them, and just watch the product is amazing.
0: It's completely different than everything you heard leading into the tournament.
1: Right. But it is being marred by this VAR process. Even watching the Croatia versus Portugal game last night. Like, and by the way, you know that for some reason my TV is on a delay.
0: Yeah.
1: I've told you this before.
0: Oh, did I blow it up for you?
1: No. So the funny thing is,
0: oh, I didn't do it. Good.
1: No, you did.
0: Oh, no.
1: You walked out. I mean, I walked out of the room for a minute, and as I'm walking around, your text comes in, something about Croatia tying it up. Holy, I think I can't repeat.
0: Yeah, you can't repeat what I said in the text message.
1: And I immediately cut and pasted it to my son, who is a Croatia fan, and that's why we went. And his response was, they called it back. What was your problem?
0: Well, you didn't respond to the first one, so I didn't think that
1: because I know, because I'm on delay still celebrating, and all of a sudden, before I can get back to the TV, it's gone.
0: You think that guy
1: and apparently it wasn't a great call.
0: Do you think that guy on Croatia is cutting his hair? No, it like glanced off the top of his head, and therefore he was called offsides. It was a horrible way to lose a game.
1: How could that be? And I thought it was supposed to be intentional, that they have to be intentional acts for some of these. Like,
0: so.

0: It's the same as a handball.
1: Again, that's what I thought so. But apparently, if it was an intentional act, he could have led him onside. But because it wasn't an intentional act, he ended up offside. Trying to explain offsides to people who don't watch soccer,
0: it's impossible.
1: Is so difficult to explain. I felt for Croatia.
0: And it's so hard to see. Yeah, I mean, that's the thing. I mean, hockey's pretty bad, too, when it comes to offsides. But at least you have lines, right? In soccer, there's no line.
1: There's a chip in a ball now, Jeff. It's supposed to be the answer for everything and all this technology. And I don't know. I like getting it right.
0: Okay. So how did all this technology lead to Balogun getting a red card?
1: Well, that's the problem. They use the technology to take away the context of the game, and they slowed it down for one clip. Now, yes, it did look dangerous in that one clip. But it wasn't an intentional act. Not at all. And I can find you a clip where Messi did the exact same thing early in the tournament and didn't get anything.
0: Somebody's foot by accident should not lead to you being thrown out of your team, being down a man. So for people who don't know this, once you get a red card, you're down that guy.
1: Yeah, they were down.
0: Like you don't get to substitute. And then for the next match, you get to be up.
1: But
0: you get to be normal number of people. But the player who got the red card is out.
1: Yeah. So the U.S. is... One of the U.S.'s top players, who scored 3 goals, is now out for the next round. They played down a man for 26 minutes in stoppage
0: time. And you have VAR, yet somehow you can't fix this afterwards to get it right.
1: They don't. Like, they don't.
0: In basketball, they can review a penalty, you know, a foul, and decide if they want to make it a violation one or violation two, or suspend something. Why can't they do that in soccer?
1: But that's the thing. It wasn't called a foul. It was reviewed because he went down. And look, I'm not trying to see anybody get hurt.
0: By the way, if you stop and review everything where a soccer player goes down.
1: Oh, my God. You wouldn't.
0: It would be a 10-hour match.
1: Stoppage time would be as long as the game.
0: Okay, so there's my other gripe. And I know you're going to say save this for Festivus, but probably nobody will care around Festivus time. Can they, if they have VAR, can they at least threaten to use it and say that they can use it for every flop and then stop it? Issue a yellow card when somebody goes down and writhes around in pain and they weren't touched.
1: Well, they've done a little bit of that with the diving.
0: Barely. I mean, you have to... The amount of time that somebody goes down with being glanced by a
1: wisp
0: of hair.
1: They're too busy looking to see if people covered their mouth to say something now.
0: Oh, yeah.
1: Do you like that VAR?
0: No, I'm actually okay with the covering the mouth thing because of the racist comments that some soccer players have made in matches. So I'm okay saying, because that's an easy one. Don't cover your mouth when you're talking to somebody, right?
1: Mm-hmm.
0: Because if you are, it's easy to make the assumption you're saying something you don't want other people to read the lips of, right?
1: Yeah, I mean, look, if I'm FIFA,
0: I don't need to cover my mouth to say, "Hey, Jason, good job."
1: if I'm FIFA, I'm thrilled. You expanded a tournament. 9 out of the 10 African teams in the field advanced to the knockout stage. You had 11 of 12 pre-tournament favorites win their groups. You had the stars with individual scoring, and then you look at the round of 32 12 have been played so far, World Cup knockout games so far. 3 have been won in stoppage time, 2-1 on penalty kicks, 2-1 in the 86th minute, 1-1 in extra time. Can you ask for anything more if you're FIFA? I mean,
0: no. I mean, now there are a couple of the aging stars that are out of it, but there's not much more you can ask for.
1: No, you still have the big names in it.
0: Although I got to tell you, the only thing I'm impressed about watching Ronaldo now is that he just stands there waiting for somebody to kick the ball to him.
1: Has he been the least impressive star of the tournament?
0: Of the ones that you would expect?
1: Yes.
0: I mean, I saw Ronaldo play. You know, Ronaldo played against the Union years ago in Lincoln Financial Field.
1: Wow,
0: You know, the funny thing, I was there. And watching that match, what I remember is that it was such a blowout that I couldn't remember the score. And then I was reminded that the score was like 2-1. But it was because, I think it was Real Madrid. It was either that or Barcelona, wherever he was playing. they were just toying with them the whole time. it was amazing because they just had possession the whole time. But Ronaldo now is a shell of himself, which makes Messi's accomplishments even more amazing.
1: Absolutely. People can say right? what they want about him, mm-hmm. but Messi's skill level is unreal. And you see it even more, you know, you see it in MLS, but you see it even more in these matches. He conserves his energy and finds himself in these little tiny spaces where he...
0: But doesn't that also helps the MLS? Because the gripe with MLS from the people who criticize it with getting these older stars is you're getting these guys who are a shell of themselves, right?
1: They just with Lewandowski going to Chicago Fire.
0: Yeah, but Messi's not a shell of himself.
1: He's still playing.
0: He is still that good. And by the way, Miami prices are going to go up even further now after this.
1: Oh yeah. So we play Belgium next. Belgium.
0: I have a question before we get to Belgium.
1: Okay.
0: So this is the half season, right, for MLS, mm-hmm. and then they move to the Premier League, basically schedule. So they start in the fall, correct? Next year.
1: Next year they start in the fall. Yeah.
0: Yeah. Well, they have
1: the second half of this season, and they have like a short weird thing. I haven't figured it totally out.
0: Yeah. Well, I know you want to talk about Belgium, and we can, but I had the perfect segue, which I'll try to remember. So go ahead, go to Belgium.
1: Okay. So when you forget, can I remind you that you forgot mm-hmm. your segue?
0: Yeah, I still forget.
1: Belgium beat Senegal 3-2. Senegal was up 2-0 most of the way. It was crazy. They scored twice in the 85th minute. Their skill at the end just came through, and it sets up a match on Monday night with a huge opportunity for the U.S. Now, look at these matchups in the round of 16. Canada-Morocco and France-Paraguay Saturday. That France-Paraguay match is here. On the fourth, on
0: and
1: Saturday.
0: By the way, doesn't the U.S. even look better now that Paraguay has advanced?
1: Absolutely, 100%. Sunday, Brazil, Norway, Mexico, England in El Azteca. Monday, 3 p.m. Portugal, Spain, and then U.S. Belgium
0: at 3 o'clock. By the way,
1: 3 o'clock. And I was telling you, I don't like as much as I work late night and everything. I want to be mm-hmm. able to. By the way, I've told you about how. I want earlier games so I can watch them with my kids. My wife has never seen my kids so into any sporting event ever. My six-year-old is giving me geography lessons of all the different countries that are being played here. They are so into everything that is happening. They know the players. I don't know where it came from, but... I mean, the other night, my 9-year-old wanted to hang out and stay up and watch the U.S. game and just cuddle on the couch watching it. And that's been really fun for me, too. I wonder how many other families, I mean, you went and watched the game with your son. I wonder how many other families are getting to experience this together, which is really cool. Or just friends going to watch parties. I mean, you look at the ratings, people aren't just watching in home. They're watching out at parties, places, at bars, at other places. It's fun.
0: Yeah, well, I told you I was in Santa Monica last week and walking down the strip there, every bar had a different flag on the front of it. And you didn't have to walk in. You could just hear people singing. And in Philadelphia right now, you know, you can go to Tiernanogor, any number of bars. And, you know, they were there. That's kind of a soccer bar anyway, but you can go to any bar now and they have flags up and they're packed to the gills and it's, you know, all about soccer.
1: All right. I'm going to let you do your transition. Do you remember it?
0: Yeah.
1: Nice.
0: At the MLS, you picked the wrong year to switch from out of the summer because next summer we're not going to have baseball. So they have all this momentum, and next year they could have the summer to themselves.
1: Why did you do that? What kind of transition is that?
0: Because it's true.
1: Why are you making me feel sad today?
0: The more we get to enjoy this baseball season, I think I said it on opening day to you. I think I said it on this show that enjoy this season because it's going to be the last for a while.
1: Yeah, you're Mr. Don't bring up that baseball's know, ending but, forever but, guy, but and here now, you drop now, a bomb.
0: Yeah, we're almost at the All-Star break. The Phillies are literally, David Copperfield must be running the Phillies at this point because how they how they've gotten to 2.5 games as of the time that this, you know, that we are here. So Friday, and it's 2.5 games because the Braves can't win a game now.
1: The Braves are 2-8 in their last 10. The Phillies are 7-3. The Phillies have gamed 8.5 games since May 22nd.
0: Weren't the Phillies like 14 games back at one point?
1: 11. Okay. And now they're 2.5 back.
0: Yeah.
1: And I mean, I don't know how they're doing it. They're 34-13 in games started by Sanchez, Wheeler, and Lizardo. They are not that in games started by anybody else.
0: Yeah, people keep wanting to tell me. I've heard this again this week. Come on, Jeff, you got to tell me. It wouldn't be any different if Thompson was still here. And I'm not knocking Thompson, but I'm telling you, it would be the same.
1: It would be different with Thompson.
0: Yeah, I mean, think about it. You are having to juggle in the outfield. Forget the relievers that come in every night. The fact that Trevino is back here and was in a game yesterday, I'm like, the Orioles cut him. Like, what more do you need to know?
1: Their numbers show it, too. Their bullpen in 7th to 9th inning is a 3.73 ERA. In the 5th and 6th inning, it's 6.05.
0: You realize people are missing Adolis Garcia when he was not very good.
1: At the plate, he was in the field.
0: Yes, he was a good outfielder. But at the plate, other than the last couple of weeks where he seemed to be coming on, if you want to say that, but he was getting better, he was not lighting the world on fire. And we're acting like we're missing, you know, Lou Gehrig or Babe Ruth. Like, and so now Mattingly's had to juggle in the outfield Rincones and
1: Hill,
0: Crawford, who's doing okay, and Derek Hill,
1: who's played very well since he came here and had a spectacular catch this week.
0: He's had moments, but he is not a consistent performer. And
1: aren't
0: Mattingly
1: you expecting...
0: has found a way to, and the players have found a way that when the pitching is bad, somehow they score 10 runs. And when the pitching and when the hitting is bad, somehow that happens to be a Sanchez game where Rangel is able to somehow get through 4 or 5 innings, even though he has 2 or 3 base runners an inning, is somehow able to get out of it with 1 run. But it can't last forever.
1: I do think it's different. And I didn't not like Thompson, but I do think it's different under Mattingly. And I'll give you the example this week. Last week, we talked with Doug about, you know, talking about Bryce's play at first base. I don't think Thompson would have done that. This week, you had Wheeler, who he takes out in the 5th inning because he was struggling. He was over 100 pitches. Wheeler clearly wasn't happy about it, said he wasn't happy about it, said he thought he earned the right to finish the inning. When Mattingly was asked about it yesterday, he said, he didn't really care. Every great pitcher wants to stay in. Kershaw wanted to stay in, and he has bigger things to think about. I'm cool with both of those things happening, with Wheeler wanting to stay in the game and with Mattingly saying, good, I want him to stay in the game. He ain't staying in the game. We got bigger things. I don't know that Thompson does that.
0: The best managers say the player, whoever it is competitive. I expect him, and I want him to say that he stayed in the game.
1: Absolutely.
0: But I have to do my job, and he's doing his job. There were times Thompson did his job and took people out, but I think that he was more deferential. And I think when you have a more star-laden team like this and a more veteran team, that's when you need a more veteran manager who's got the gravitas to come in and say, sorry, I know you've earned this in your mind, but I've earned this too. And I've earned the right to make the decision as to what I think is best for the team, not what's best for you. And at the end of the day, you'll be okay. You're going to go out to Wheeler. You're going to go out there in 5 days again, and you're going to get the opportunity. Bryce, you're going to get a chance tomorrow. But I think the biggest move that Mattingly made this with all this other smoke and mirror juggling is that he allowed Marsh to stay in.
1: Yep.
0: Now, part of it was because there was no righty.
1: Ooh, the Marsh fan club.
0: Doing a job. So Mattingly's position was, well, nobody's taking the reins that's a right-handed bat, so I might as well just leave a left-handed bat in. And what it's done is his confidence has gone through the roof, and he's, even when he's making outs, it's contact.
1: He's got 15 home runs already this season. He's 1 home run away from tying his career high. It's the start of July.
0: And by the way, Trey Turner has woken up.
1: Has played a lot better. Look, if you look at their numbers in June, Even Turner's numbers came up to 269 in June with a 693 OPS, but you had Harper, Schwarber, Marsh, Hill, and Crawford all hit over 300 in the month of June. You had...
0: By the way, don't move. If you're going to suggest it, don't move Crawford. Leave him exactly...
1: No, I like him where he is, but... Crawford has different at-bats than other players. Crawford swings defensively at times. Crawford shoots it the other way. When we talked about it earlier, you were worried that those seeing-eye singles wouldn't get through.
0: Right.
1: He has a way of finding where a hole is when he slaps it around sometimes.
0: Yeah, but to be fair, he was batting 320 or so in the minors. He's batting 250 in the majors, so they are not getting through. My position still holds. I will stubbornly stick
1: to
0: that
1: second.
0: Position. What?
1: Baseball's average right now is like 238, and you're going to get on a rookie for hitting 250?
0: No, I'm not getting on him. I'm telling you at least what I was saying there, not often am I right, but I'm telling you that I told you that what was going to happen is because of the scouting in the majors and because of the skill of the infielders, not as many balls were going to go through as he was able to slap through in the minors, and that is turning out to be true. Regardless of what the major league average is, his average at AAA was over 300. His average in the majors is hovering about 250.
1: I would take a couple points higher. I'm perfect. If you would have told me before the season that we would have gotten what we'd have out of Crawford, mm-hmm. I'd have told you absolutely fine. No problem at all. He fits in. He's a major league player out there, especially for a team that's had a hard time finding outfielders. I think he fits out there. Bryce Harper hit his 20th home run of the season on June 29th. He didn't hit his 20th home run until August 18th last year.
0: Wasn't he hurt part of that time, though?
1: He was. He's on pace for 38 this year. If he gets 38, he'll hit his 400th career home run this year. Schwarber reached 30 home runs in the Phillies' 84th game, the fewest team games to 30 home runs in franchise history.
0: Right.
1: Will those bats appear in October?
0: I thought you were going to ask whether they were going to appear on July 13th at the Home Run Derby.
1: Well, who's going to be in the All-Star Game? Who's going to be in the Home Run Derby?
0: Well, when do we get to find out whether Marsh is voted in? Because that seems
1: it's got to be coming up this week. I think they closed the balloting this weekend because the games, everything stops. Like baseball goes through next weekend, and then it takes a break for the All-Star Game, which you're going to a bunch of stuff, right?
0: So on Sunday, I'm going to the Futures game, and we're lucky enough that in advance of that Futures game, we're going to have one of the guys who is the expert on all of that, Jonathan Mayo.
1: Yes.
0: Leading up to that. So I'm pretty excited about that. He's got other projects, but he's also going to talk to us about all of the Futures. And I believe the Phillies have two guys in the Futures game, Gage Wood. And a pitcher I've never heard of, which is hard for me to believe. But
1: an Asian pitcher, right? I believe.
0: Yeah. Uh-huh. Okay. Yeah. And they've moved that pitcher to the bullpen, hoping that he can fast rise now that he's healthy. Gage Wood is a confusing player for me to analyze because everybody talks about his wow fastball, but that he still needs to work on secondary pitches. He's doing okay at Reading now that he's moved up two levels quickly. But he's only pitching three or four innings as a starter.
1: He went five for the first time the other day, right. But you're right. He has not
0: It's been mostly
1: out.
0: 3 to 4 innings. So I don't know what to make of that as to whether or not if you were the Phillies as you get closer to the end of the season and you aren't able to make moves, do you move him to the bullpen and let him be a reliever for the rest of the season? Because I'm telling you right now, you cannot survive with Trevino. And I do not want to see Seth Johnson in a game. I don't care that he can hit 100. Most guys can hit 100 now. He throws it right over the middle of the plate.
1: Mm-hmm. Hopefully you get Keller and Banks back, hopefully you get Keller and Banks coming back. Who knows what they'll be?
0: And hopefully you get better version. Hopefully you get last year's Keller when he was with somebody else, and you get last year's Tanner Banks. Hopefully.
1: What version of Jose Alvarado are we in the middle of?
0: It should be the version where he is somewhere on an island retired because I didn't want to see him back here. I don't appreciate cheaters. So I didn't want him back here anyway. And I just don't think that I think that he is a powder keg at all times. And I don't think as I get older, my heart can handle it.
1: His ERA is 6.10 now. He has allowed 41 hits in 31 innings. He's the new gas can in this bullpen.
0: So by the way, Marsh is now tied for sixth in batting average.
1: Wow. And does he make the All-Star team?
0: I hope so. I mean, he's only got a week to keep his batting average up. So hopefully he does. And as you said, home runs wise, it's not like he's too shabby there.
1: No, not at all. We do have to talk about something. What is this team going to do with Aaron Nola? He's a 6.03 ERA over the last two seasons. That's the third worst ERA of any pitcher that's thrown 150 plus innings.
0: Again, I don't know Aaron, but I keep wondering if he needs a sports psychologist, because everything you see, his velocity has not gone down.
1: I'm going to give you...
0: You keep saying that it's because of the pitch clock, and I can't disagree with you at this point because I can't figure out what else it would be. With Painter, we figured it out. For some reason, his ball is flattened and it no longer has the movement that it had before he had the surgery. I don't know what it is with Nola, because I find it hard to believe that a guy who was so good at painting corners is now confounded by the use of a box for the corners.
1: I'm going to give you two players' stat lines.
0: Yeah, you gave this to me. You're doing this for everybody else, but go ahead.
1: Over the last two seasons, Aaron Nola has a 6.02 ERA with a 1.42 whip and is averaging 5.3 innings per start. We ran Taijuan Walker out of this town, which should have happened.
0: As well, we should.
1: He had a 5.12 ERA, a 1.47 whip, and was doing 5.2 innings per start.
0: Okay, there's nothing that's going to convince me that you would want Taijuan Walker starting the game.
1: That is not the conversation. I am surprised at just how bad... When you watch Nola, I joke with you that he gives up.
0: But it's how predictable. It's not just how bad.
1: Yes, I joke with you that he gives up a home run before I turn on the game.
0: So I was at the game with Nola pitching earlier this week. And the first couple innings, the Phillies, what did they go up? 5-0, I think.
1: The first three innings, he looked great.
0: And in the second inning, I said to a bunch of people, we were in the Bill Giles party suite. Ooh. And I said to a bunch of people, I said, I'm going to go inside. I need air conditioning. They're like, what do you mean you're going to go inside? I said, this is about when Nola blows it up.
1: Was it the RAV fourth inning?
0: Yeah.
1: Okay. It's so predictable. Yeah.
0: And what's even more predictable is it's usually the guy who hits a home run is the guy who has like the least or
1: the bottom of the
0: home
1: order
0: runs on the team.
1: Yes. The bottom of the order. Always. Yes. The guy he should be able to pitch around and not throw a meatball. He throws a meatball.
0: But that's even more reason to believe that the issue is up here, and I'm pointing to the head, than it is the rest of his body. Because is he letting up? Does he not have the mental stamina anymore for some reason? Because they seem like lapses, and then he can't recover from the lapses.
1: Yeah,
0: like he looks really good for innings, really good, and then all of a sudden the wheels come off.
1: They have a couple guys.
0: Not the wheel wobbles, you pull over and you call AAA and you fix it. He just keeps driving until the car won't drive anymore.
1: Lizardo has that at times too. Something goes wrong and then all of a sudden it snowballs. And by the way, Nola out of the stretch.
0: Well, that's what a pitching coach is supposed to be doing.
1: Nola out of the stretch this year is a disaster. He gets men on. So it may go back to the... It might be in his head. He's not focusing the same way when somebody gets on base as he is when somebody isn't. But I don't know. Can you put him out there in a...
0: I have never, and as somebody who coached lots of kids pitching and stuff, I know these aren't major leaguers that I'm coaching, but I've never understood the issue that pitchers have going from the stretch to the windup and back. It's not then just do it the one way.
1: We got to ask our next pitcher, the next pitcher we have on. Like, we've never asked Jamie Moyer or anybody when we talk to them about that. I'd be really curious from a pitcher's perspective, because that's not that was never me. I was never in that position. What it's is confusing. Different? Like, yeah, you're still throwing the ball the same way.
0: I mean, there's obviously more body movement that you have to deal with, but it shouldn't be that. For most pitchers, it's not a problem. So it shouldn't be a problem. And the question is, why is it?
1: You know who still has problems? The Mets.
0: Well, except for Mr. Met, he seems to be enjoying this.
1: That usually was unbelievable television. So for those of you who aren't aware, the Mets finally fired their manager, Carlos Mendoza, after getting off to a terrible start. Matt Gelb, the reporter, was doing a TV hit talking about basically everything that went wrong, eulogizing the tenure of the manager. And there's Mr. Met just dancing behind him as if it's a party to celebrate. And I'm sitting there laughing, going, if there's anything that says, like, this is it, right there. I
0: got to say, for anybody that is not a Mets fan, you can't not like at this point, like Mr. Met.
1: Ah, it's hilarious.
0: Mr. Met is the original. I hate to say this. Mr. Met's the original Gritty. Met's middle fingering people. Mr. Met's dancing on people's, you know, professional graves. Like, Mr. Met's got an edge to him that, you know, Gritty probably had to learn from him.
1: Did you see what's going, before we move off baseball to basketball, because I am going to be able to talk Sixers on this show this week with you, with all that they've done. Did you see what's going on Sunday? A Star-Spangled Sunday on NBC? They're going
0: another Claw UFC event that I'm not aware of.
1: They're going to air all 15 Major League Baseball games scheduled that day on NBC. So you're not going to have to.
0: That's not bad. Yeah, I'm good for that.
1: They'll have two noon matchups between the Mets and Braves. They'll have night matchups, Padres, Dodgers. They'll have cable-based networks. So they'll have exclusively 12 of the 15 games for the day with the local NBC affiliates with the local simulcast.
0: Oh, see, that's not what I would want them to do. What I would want them to do is split screen all day long.
1: Oh, I would kill for that.
0: That's what I thought you were going to say. A quad box, or an
1: octobox up there. Mm-hmm. You need YouTube TV for that, though. Like, isn't that the one where you can, like, put your stuff in different corners?
0: Yeah, I do that. Yeah.
1: I need to do that.
0: But that would be a great idea. And they can steal it if they want, because I would love to have a whole day of baseball. You could put minor league games on when there's no major league games and just have a split screen with as many games as you have on at that time. And just keep bopping around for a day. I don't have the attention span to deal with it the way you do, but for one day.
1: Speaking of,
0: a 4th of July weekend, I'm good with that.
1: I know we finished World Cup, but did you see that Nielsen is tracking the people who have watched part of every match during the World Cup?
0: Is that you?
1: It is me, and I'm curious whether
0: Have you missed one yet?
1: No.
0: Like, you would have to watch at least 60 seconds. Have you watched at least 60 seconds of every single World Cup match?
1: Yes, including the ones that kicked off at midnight. Yes.
0: Look at you.
1: And last night I watched the 11 o'clock start with JP on the call in Vancouver, even though Switzerland never made it close.
0: Just for that, they should give you a scarf for free.
1: I could have sat in a bubble in Times Square. I mean, I was doing it for free at home. So
0: I got one. I got suckered into that.
1: You got a scarf?
0: Yeah.
1: You're a
0: sucker.
1: So on the campaigns, we used to call it chum.
0: Suckers.
1: Chum for the Wales.
0: Right. Yeah.
1: When my mom, I used to joke that if somebody wanted my mom to buy something in the supermarket, they would just put new on it. Mm-hmm. All you have to do is see some type of sale with your team logo on it or something that you want, and you lose all self-control.
0: Yeah. Especially if it's Michigan.
1: They could put an M on anything and you would buy it and sleep with it underneath your pillow.
0: No, but what they do have that's cool, and this is what I got, is they have for each match scarves that have the teams that are playing each other and the date and location. And the colors of each of the countries.
1: By the way,
0: that's pretty cool.
1: Along those lines, you may want to get, apparently FIFA lets you buy a printed ticket.
0: Got it.
1: Yeah, of course you did.
0: Ordered it. You don't get
1: it
0: until
1: afterwards. Of course you did.
0: What the hell I'm going to do with it, I don't know, but yes.
1: You cracked me up. For all the I am the sports obsessed person,
0: yeah,
1: you are the I will buy anything with sports.
0: No, I'm sentimental about big sporting events.
1: See,
0: I regularly admit it. I mean, I have So for the Michigan National Championship this year and for the football one 3 years ago, I did get the tickets. And I also, with the buddies that I went with, I got them those too. And they're sitting in Lucite in my office.
1: I would get the tickets if, like, you know, the Phillies or the...
0: And the basketball ticket has my ticket in it and two pieces of confetti that came down.
1: See, that's very cool.
0: Thank goodness somebody got it for me because I was way up. Because otherwise, you had to pay like $100 for the stupid confetti.
1: Look at you. See, you find ways to get souvenirs without mortgaging your home to do it.
0: Oh, guess what? I do have one more complaint before we move on regarding soccer.
1: That also can't wait till Festivus. You better write some of these down to bring
0: back.
1: It's
0: fine. I'm sure that there are plenty others that I'm not thinking of.
1: Okay.
0: So if you bought a soda at the match, at least we were at, it was $12 or $14. I forget what it was. And they give you the bottle and then they give you a souvenir plastic cup.
1: Mm-hmm.
0: By the middle of the match, they ran out of the souvenir plastic cups. So you just get a bottle of soda, like a 20-ounce bottle of soda for $12 or $14. Mm-hmm. They found a way, again, sucker, to not do what like you do when you go to a baseball game. You can get the souvenir cup or you can just get a regular cup and they charge you more for the souvenir.
1: They just charge you $14
0: for
1: a bottle.
0: They just charge you the more, and when they run out, you're just paying for a bottle of soda.
1: And yet, if you went to Atlanta,
0: yeah,
1: you would have the free refills, and it'd be like $2. It's just, so I guess either you were going to pay.
0: The best stadium in America just for that.
1: But the traffic getting there wouldn't have been as easy as getting to the link. So yeah, you know, your trade-off.
0: I don't know what the traffic problems were. The MetLife problems were still problems, but I don't know about the rest. I'm sure they'll figure it out by the end when the president's supposed to come. So that'll just add to the traffic and getting in and out.
1: No, they won't. I promise you. Okay. Any more baseball?
0: At New Jersey Stadium. What are we calling it now?
1: Well, they call it New York. New Jersey
0: what are
1: Stadium.
0: What are we calling it on the show?
1: New Jersey, New York Stadium.
0: That's right.
1: Yes. Okay. We will go along with that. It's still MetLife Stadium. I enjoyed where, like, Gillette Stadium, they put what looked like shaving cream over the Gillette logo. Levi Stadium, they covered it in a tarp that looked like I've enjoyed the creativity of some of the brands covering up their names on these stadiums. Did you see the extent to which they've covered up the branding, by the way? Tape over the ketchup and mustard.
0: Yeah.
1: Because Heinz isn't a sponsor. Like, come on.
0: By the way, how did Houston get games, not Jerry's World?
1: That's a good question. I wonder. Well, Jerry World had some.
0: But did they?
1: Yeah, Jerry World had games.
0: Oh, okay.
1: Because I was joking that they would probably close the shades for soccer, but not for football. So, yeah, I know Jerry's World had some, but Houston got the later games in the series. All right, so we're going to talk Sixers because you don't ever like to talk Sixers.
0: Oh, you're not going to talk about the wedding that's apparently going on now?
1: Nope. Going to leave that there.
0: Why?
1: Because I don't even know anything.
0: Aren't those our listeners?
1: No.
0: The Swifties?
1: They may be, but no? I'm not prepared to talk about it.
0: You need to make sure we broaden our appeal to the Swifties.
1: I had to do a triple check the other day when Shams tweeted out that...
0: You're on a first-name basis with them now.
1: No. Would you like me to say it a different way?
0: I don't know.
1: That the Sixers...
0: It'd be nice to hear you try to pronounce it.
1: Shams Charania.
0: There you go. Okay.
1: You just enjoy... I think that if you had your way, we would do a show...
0: It's not that you don't know how to pronounce it. It seems that there are moments where you...
1: If you had your way, we would do a show where I just pronounce names and you laugh at me while I do it. And you would be highly entertained by that whole thing. I think.
0: Why do you think that I'm enjoying talking about soccer so much?
1: You always, and the funny thing is, you'll never say
0: that you were going to call him Bacalon or something.
1: You never say the names yourself. You always give it to me. Mm-hmm. I don't know if our listeners see that, but one of us is committed.
0: They do now.
1: Then there's Jeff. Yeah. So Jalen Brown.
0: Come on, let's face it. In there have been moments in the history show, good ones, bad ones, really funny ones. One of the best ever. One of the worst was clearly Alec Bohm's interview, and I take full responsibility for that one.
1: It's still never
0: there might
1: made
0: be
1: it.
0: Another one involving it's, a football player.
1: It's
0: I want
1: still
0: to have
1: never
0: on,
1: made air. That first Alec Boehm interview never actually went
0: didn't?
1: On the radio. No,
0: I thought it did.
1: I have the audio. No, I don't think so. Your son at the time, who was not of age,
0: said don't air it. I think we did.
1: Oh, did we? He said, "This is not good, Dad. You can't air this."
0: Yeah. Yeah, he was.
1: That was his exact line.
0: But okay, so you've diverted me long enough. But one of the best moments of the show and one of the worst for the guest was we went down to the Army Navy game and all you talked about, and I'm pretty sure you talked about it on air, is how proud you are that you could pronounce the Navy coach's name, which is a difficult name
1: Ken
0: to pronounce.
1: Ken Niumatalolo.
0: See, and now you can do it. And you were so confident
1: I could do it
0: going into it. And we're standing there with the microphone and you're introducing him and you just...
1: Marble mouth.
0: And the look on his face was like a little bit of surprise because I think you may have even said something to him beforehand.
1: I had told him how I watched his teams when he was at Hawaii. And it was a whole conversation, and I was so ready. And we got up there, and I screwed the pooch.
0: Yeah, and like I'm sure he's used to it because it is a difficult name to pronounce.
1: But, I was so confident,
0: but you were so confident, which was what made it so special.
1: But then again, I mean, you know me well enough. I am confidently wrong regularly. Like,
0: we both
1: I am
0: are.
1: Very confident.
0: I don't think you can be on the radio and not be confidently wrong a lot.
1: All right, so
0: and be in comfort. You have to be comfortable with the fact
1: that you're comfortably wrong. Look, I'm used to in life that I'm just what I am.
0: Right.
1: Okay, so right, is this a good move or a bad move? Give your quote hot take.
0: I didn't distract you.
1: Yeah, you try. I knew you were trying to. We still have 6 minutes left in the show. I made sure to time this out.
0: We can't talk about Vladar's contract.
1: No. Next week. This week, we're talking about Jalen Brown as a Sixer.
0: Zach Werenski, potentially.
1: The Sixers traded a player who's only played 57 games in a season once since 2018-19 for a guy that's never played fewer than 57 games.
0: Shout out to Dave Dombrowski. Can you please make a big trade at this exact moment and text us with it so that Jason doesn't have to talk about it?
1: That's 7 years younger. And... got out from Paul George's contract, which is one of the worst that people said in the league.
0: It was one of the worst when they took it on.
1: are you surprised? I know your question is, why is Boston doing this?
0: Yes.
1: That's always the question that we ask here in Philly.
0: Even if he turned out to be the most toxic person in the locker room, there was no reason to do this now. They could have held out. There had to be better deals. Then if the Sixers are even the Sixers of the last 10 years and make it to the second round, those picks are not worthwhile. We've already heard that the best draft of the last decade or decade and a half is the one that they just had, and that next year is not going to be very good, and the next few aren't going to be very good. So what in the world are they getting besides a contract that they have to pay 2 years unless they already have some other deal in the works and those two draft picks are part of it? Because an expiring contract in a year and a half for 2 years is part of it, because otherwise it does not make sense. Jalen Brown is still in the prime of his career. He's already been an MVP. He's a top 10 to 15 player in the NBA right now. It does make the Sixers lineup small because he's only 6'6". And it does raise questions about... Here's the big question that I have about his fit on this team. When he was on the Celtics, he played with one other star in Jason Tatum. They appear not to have gotten along from all the reports, to the point that that Jaylen Brown said that his favorite season was this one where they lost to the Sixers, as opposed to the one that in very recent memory he won a championship and was an MVP, which was a direct shot. There's no other way you can read it other than I like playing without Jason Tatum. So what is he going to do when you have Maxey and Edgecombe and Embiid, who all already have an issue with who gets the ball?
1: It seemed like ownership wanted them to make the move, that it's more about that a private equity firm is now involved in that, and they wanted to cut salary. And I don't know whether that's a trend that will come.
0: But how did you cut salary, at least for the next 2 years?
1: Well,
0: Jalen Brown's not making much more than Paul George.
1: I think they do have flexibility now in that Paul George will be an expiring contract in a year and they can trade him for more assets. I don't think your team got better this year at all. Celtics.
0: But the Celtics aren't looking to tank.
1: Well, apparently they're looking for a little bit of a reset.
0: But an hour before that, they signed Mitchell Robinson. And I got text messages from friends that were up in Boston saying, we now have the best team in the East. And then an hour later, their MVP got traded. So what does an expiring contract and two low picks do for a team that, by the way, last year going into the playoffs, weren't they the favorite?
1: If not second,
0: they were behind the Pistons. They were certainly ahead of the Knicks.
1: I still think they're telling fans without telling them that they're taking a step back and retooling. I really do. Done it before. They've traded away other stars in Boston.
0: I don't know the answer to this. Maybe you do. Does the same group own the Red Sox now?
1: No.
0: So they have two ownership groups that have now dismantled
1: teams. Apparently
0: the Red Sox have done it for the last couple of years.
1: I was watching something that the private equity company that helped get the money for the guy who owns it in Boston actually owns 10% of the Spurs too, which I don't understand how that's possible. But I mean, that's something you're going to see more is business people looking at the bottom line. The thing that surprised me the most was they had apparently talked about a framework for a week. Boston's starting asking price was for VJ Edgecombe, was for four or five first-round picks, and it turned out to be Paul George and two first-round picks, and not even the more valuable first-round picks of the Clippers.
0: Well, I guess we found out that getting rid of Daryl Morey was a good idea.
1: Oh, my goodness. What a
0: difference.
1: Unless
0: it turns out there's something that we all don't know and we're going to find out.
1: Is that just how you're going to watch all season? Or are you still not going to watch?
0: I don't know. I know that coincidentally I got an email.
1: I wanted to know if the Sixers reached out to you when the trade.
0: By the way, you were talking about conflict issues, and I don't want to name names, but I read a story yesterday about a TV reporter having a percentage of some sort of gambling company with an owner of the same of a team in the same sport.
1: That would seem like a conflict.
0: Huh?
1: That would definitely seem like a conflict. But we're out of time, so we're going to have to talk about it next week. Is there any final thought on the 4th of July holiday weekend as you melt?
0: Everybody have a safe 4th of July. Enjoy the fireworks from a distance. Do not handle them.
1: Thanks so much for joining us this week. Make sure to join us next Friday night to help you start your weekend in style. Have a great one, and we'll talk to you next week. Bye-bye.
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9: Hello, everyone. We are back. Hello, hello, hello. Welcome to the Empowerment Zone. This is Diane and
10: Manny.
9: And we are sitting in for the one and only, the GOAT, Reggie McGloin. And we are so excited. We are wishing him well, wishing him such great relaxation. Hope he's having a good break, yes, and some time for healing, enjoying the sun, enjoying his patio, which he loves. And we also want to give a special shout out to Lisa Robinson for just allowing us to be in this space,
10: yes,
9: right, for,
10: yes,
9: the summer. What a wonderful, wonderful time we've been having. But today, we have an incredible show lined up for you. And again, we are always trying to come to you with something live, something exciting. And today I want to introduce to you your special host for the day, which is
10: Manny.
9: Yay, it's Manny today. And he is going to be talking about what the show is going to be about and having a special guest on. I'm telling you, just really quick though, it is a hot one out there today. Mm-hmm. Isn't it? Oh my goodness, it's so hot. And I hope everybody is staying cool, keeping something fresh next to you. And Manny, you take it away.
10: So today's theme is acceptance and resilience. My guest is an Army veteran with a combat deployment behind him, the first person in his family to graduate college, a husband, a home here in Philadelphia from the outside, a settled life. Here's what that life was built on. He came out at 13 and lost his home for it. He spent his teens being passed between families, and through all of it, he kept building for other people, founding one of California's first gay-straight alliances at his school, high school, before most schools had ever heard of one. Then, his junior year, he was pulled out of school, not by choice. Soon after, he was homeless, no diploma, no safety net. He answered with a GED, the Army Reserve, that college degree, and years in Philadelphia, producing events that raised money for local charities. The people who were supposed to show up for him didn't, so he became someone who shows up for others, and eventually for himself. How he built that resilience and what it taught him about acceptance. That's today's conversation. And soon we will be hearing from Justin Dial himself. So please welcome Justin Dial.
11: Hello.
10: Hello.
11: Can you hear me?
10: Yes, I can hear you.
11: I'm sorry. I'm listening to your program. Is this 860 AM?
10: Yes.
9: You're actually live on the air.
11: Oh, I'm sorry. The program before you, I could not get the real estate person's name. Would you have that information?
9: Oh, I'm so sorry. We don't. I'm sorry. They may be able to help you, but we don't. This is actually the Empowerment Zone show. Uh-oh. I think we lost her, but okay. We are going to keep on moving, keep on going, and we're going to wait for Justin to get on the line.
10: Yes.
9: That's okay. Listen, this is live, and this is what we do. We have awesome producers here in the station, and we know that we're going to get Justin on here very soon.
12: Yes.
9: And until then, let's talk about this, acceptance and resilience.
12: Yes.
9: Well, how did you come up with that topic?
12: What actually helped me come up with that topic was honestly my own story. Actually, we have Justin on the line now.
9: Okay, but go ahead. So tell him what allowed you to come up with that?
12: Just actually telling my own story.
9: That is so awesome. Yes. So I think we've got Justin. Hi, Justin.
12: Hi, Justin.
13: Hey, how are you?
12: Good. How are you?
9: Welcome to the Empowerment Zone. I wanted to give you an official welcome, but here's Manny. Take it away.
12: Hi, Justin. So you missed your intro. I don't know if you heard it, but I want to start. I want to start off with asking you, can you take us back to the moment you truly began accepting yourself? And what was that journey like, and what helped you embrace who you are?
13: You know, that's actually kind of interesting, because I feel like embracing yourself is something that you always do, right? It's not something that I feel like you always have this aha moment of. As we change as humans and as we interact with the world, I think that always changes, especially in today's environment, right? But if I really kind of sit back and think, I really think probably about 10 years ago, I had this epiphany that me kind of trying to live in this world and just fully pretend not to be who I am authentically,
12: right,
13: was just not going to work anymore. I just kind of sat with myself and I said, what can I do to just authentically live as a human and not pretend anymore? And that actually just started randomly with me deciding to go on a gay cruise, to be completely honest.
12: Wow.
13: I was just like, I have never been in an environment with all these people by myself to, just go and have no expectations. And I did it. And it was actually one of the best experiences I've ever had. I was able to be in an environment where I was surrounded by thousands of other people just like me. And it was for the first time I was able to see this veil lifted of no shame, no judgment. And just this like sense of acceptance and belonging in a community.
12: Wow. That is really awesome. And that is really, really a true thing, because I have been to one of your many events, and just the acceptance and the warmth that I have felt from the people there, it is very, very true. And that is something, when you host something, it's something you cultivate, right? And that is something that Justin is very known for, is just creating warm environments.
9: Right. That's so important. I love that.
12: So my second question for you is, what were some of the biggest challenges you faced while coming out or living authentically, and how did you find the strength to keep moving forward?
13: Oh, yeah. So obviously the intro part, I think, kind of talks a little bit about, right, kind of the struggles of just this constant rejection over time. And, I think when somebody doesn't get love or acceptance from, their family at a really young age, it just kind of like sits on you for a little bit, right? And you have to cope with that and find it somewhere else. So for me, I think that ability to try and bring community together and look through it was like a huge part of just kind of moving forward and just realizing that I'm enough, right? If that makes sense.
12: Yes, it makes perfect sense.
13: Because if you really are having the sense that nobody around you is, loves you, or nobody around you really cares, then how do you keep pushing? And I think we have to do that ourselves in building community, et cetera. But I mean, that's kind of a tough one. My whole life, I feel like, is kind of been a challenge, but I'm not the only one. We have a plethora of people in our community right now that have gone through worse things, similar things, maybe even had better options. But I think looking forward to the next day and getting up and trying again and again and again is the important thing. And not forgetting that if we just look back 10 years ago, life was different, right? Yes. 15 years ago, there was no marriage equality. There was no acceptance. And that right there, I think, gives me hope into the future that things will always be better and that we can be resilient through all of these changes. Again, if we come together as a community and a society to say, hey, it's

0: to wake up every day. Don't ever forget that there are people out there that will find value and love in you. I think that's, you know, we had that Love is Love campaign, right?
1: Right.
0: We had that, you know, everyone, you know, kind of come together. But honestly, I think that that's the big thing, right? You have an opportunity at some point to connect with somebody and find that value and love within them. And that might be your own chosen family, and that's okay. But know that those people are out there, and don't give up, because the moment you do is the moment you just stop progressing and you stop moving forward. And, you know, years ago, I feel like I would have not understood that fully myself. I was still dealing with those things. And I think at 40 now, you know, kind of just letting go and saying, I am who I am, and world be damned.
1: Yeah. Yeah.
0: I have to love myself, because if I don't love myself, who will, right? As RuPaul says.
1: Right.
0: But I think that's just changed, right? I think everyone goes through it in their life. I think it's a natural part of aging. So sitting in hindsight now and saying, hey, do this, you know, as a younger person or whatnot, is a little bit easier sometimes said than done. But if you can actually listen to that advice and kind of embody it, I think you can go really, really far as a person.
1: That is definitely the truth. And something to expand on a little bit with, you said, with what you said, your chosen family, that is something that my aunt taught me growing up. My Aunt Tracy, she's probably still watching right now, well, listening right now. She always taught me at the young age of probably about 10 or 11 was that, you know, your family is not always your blood. It is the people who love you the most. And that is something that has always stuck with me. And, you know, when you and I first met, I was like, this is part of my chosen family. So I have a couple more questions for you. One more, and then we're going to go on a quick break, and then one last question. So my one question for you before break is, looking at where you are now, what does living authentically mean to you? And what message do you hope listeners take away from your story?
0: Yeah, I think living authentically, right, at any point is, you know, just not caring, right? It's being in your own and being okay that people are not okay with it. You're not always going to be everyone's cup of tea.
1: Right.
0: And that's okay, right? Some of us are boisterous and loud and extravagant. That's okay. Some of us are quiet and want to be alone. That's okay. Right.
1: Right.
0: And you have an opportunity to be a unique light in somebody's world. And that light will have people gravitate to you. And you have an opportunity to do that. The key is making those spaces for yourself. And I think that's what I've tried to do in my work in the community, right?
1: Yes.
0: Is allowing the authenticity of those individuals, the uniquenesses, the any part of that to just feel like they can come and be themselves in a safe space and environment. And those places, unfortunately, are fleeting. And we need to be talking as a community. And whatever community that is, gay, straights, you know, people of color, right? Like all of those communities have an opportunity to build and provide acceptance. And only in those spaces, I feel like, that is where authenticity will start. And then it moves out to the wider community.
1: Yes, I completely agree with you. I feel like if everyone just lived in their truths, if everyone lived in the truth and just everyone knew that that taking the mask off is okay and you are safe, then it would be such a world filled with love, hope, peace, and light. But we are about to go on a 5-minute break. Stay on the line, Justin, and I will be back with my last question for you.
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2: Okay, and we are back. We are back. Boy, this conversation has really just been so enlightening. We have a special guest with us in Justin Dial, and we have Manny who is hosting today. But I just wanted to jump on and say there's parts of this conversation that have really touched me, and I'm talking to everybody out there. Don't give up. These are things, if you're just joining the conversation, Manny is hosting a conversation with Justin Dial, and we are talking about acceptance and resilience today. And before the break, we talked about don't give up, find value and love in you, shine your unique light, and that light will gravitate to you. What a powerful conversation this has been. I love the transparency and the authenticity. And so without further ado, here's Manny and Justin.
3: Hi. Okay, so Justin, my last question for you. What does pride mean to you? And not just during Pride Month, because we know Pride Month just ended, but every day of the year.
4: Yeah. You know, I think at the end of the day, pride is just being yourself, right? Yes. It's giving yourself the permission to be, right? And you think about kind of everything in our lives, right? You know, I probably said in the beginning, right? I started one of the very first GSAs in California in high school. Yes. And it just was not a thing. And there was a lot of fighting around those things. We didn't even have pride mark at our school, is that right?
3: That's right.
4: But it's just being able to sit and have a conversation and being able to be in the room, right? As yourself.
2: That's good.
4: It's showing up. It's showing your inner child and your life that, hey, everything here is okay. We can be together. And it's also quieter than that too, right? Like, I have a husband now. I never in a million years thought that I'd be able to get married, that I would be able to have conversations like this openly in public. You know, I was the only gay person that people knew for years. So pride to me is being able to sit in that, to bask and say, you know what? I deserve to be here. I deserve to sit at the table. I deserve to have a voice in my community, and I'm not less than. And I think that's a powerful thing. And it doesn't just stay as pride in our community. And I think that's a really important distinction to be thinking about. You know, in today's age, right, pride comes in all forms of every community, whether that's people who are immigrants, you know, who have pride from where they're from, but also here to be Americans. Those of us that don't have the opportunity to, you know, have all those dreams that we were promised, right? And pride being in that and having an opportunity to stand at the table and say, I'm here and it's okay and I'm worth it.
2: That's so
3: good. Wow, that is so true. And you are so right about that, because that is the one thing that I really, really think about every day, is just that put your best foot forward. And sometimes it's kind of corny in my own opinion. I think back to the movie. I don't know if you remember it or not, but growing up, it was a big movie that they showed us in class a lot. It was called Meet the Robinsons. And a phrase that keeps me going is keep moving forward. And keep moving every day like it's your last, or every day move forward and make the best out of it. Bring a positive out of any negativity that you had in your day. And Justin, I really appreciate you sharing your story. One thing I keep coming back to is how much of acceptance is actually about unlearning what the world taught us to believe about ourselves. And for me, that process started very early. Some of the first voices I ever heard about my body didn't come from strangers. They came from my family. I was told I was the ugliest by a family member that was my peer. I was told I was too fat by an older family member who was struggling with their own relationship with weight at the time. And when you are a child, those words don't just pass through you. They settle in and they shape you. They shape, and at that time, they shaped me in the way that I saw myself as not more than almost just a body, right? And it was just, you know, before I even have the language to question them, I'm just saying, this is what they see about me, and this is what I believe about myself. And that was something that was hard for me. And for a long time, I internalized all of it. It affected my self-worth, and it even showed up in my relationship with food and my body in ways that were really unhealthy. But what I've learned since then is this: those words were never the truth about me. They were projections, reflections of what other people were carrying, not who I actually am. And the turning point came when I stopped trying to earn worthiness and started choosing self-acceptance instead. Today, I don't live in that same space anymore. I live in awareness, in healing, and in intention. I'm mindful about how I speak to myself, how I care for my body, and how I show up in the world. Because resilience for me isn't about pretending those experiences didn't happen. It's about deciding they don't get to define who I become. And the redefinition eventually became something visible in the world. And for me, I feel like when I started actually, when I turned 21, like 21, maybe 22, and I started like hang out with friends going downtown, actually, that's where I met you, was downtown. You know, being myself and being open to be myself and also expressing myself through my clothing was something that it was shocking to me how well received it was being downtown out with friends, because growing up, the clothes that I wear now would have been mocked, made fun of, or I would have been told to tone it down so much because it was not ordinary at the time. And when I first met you, it was so interesting because it was something that you said to me. It was like, I love how you're being yourself.
2: Mm.
3: And I appreciate that because, you know, I didn't start out as just, you know, the real Manny Zion. That identity didn't come from confidence. It came from healing, from learning how to show up authentically. Even when I didn't fully feel whole yet, I still put the best foot forward. And like, you know, the Meet the Robinson saying goes, keep moving forward. I kept moving forward. What started as me trying to find a voice became me using my voice. And over time, that became a platform, a community, and a space rooted in identity, growth, and self-acceptance. But at the core, I'm still that same person who had to unlearn a lot just to be okay in my own skin. The difference is I stopped letting those early voices define me, and I started using my own voice instead. And if there's one thing I hope someone hears from this, it's this. You are not the names you were called. You are not the standards someone else projected onto you. You are allowed to redefine yourself.
2: This is powerful.
4: I love that.
2: This is so powerful. This is so powerful today. If you are just joining the conversation, you are listening to Manny hosting and his special guest, Justin Dial. And this conversation today has been about acceptance and resilience. And what a sharing of heart that was, Manny. That was really, I love the transparency and the authenticity of the conversation today. It has definitely been something, and even producers in the studio, everybody's hearting everywhere and hoping that you're feeling this love and acceptance because we celebrate your resilience today. And Justin, you as well, don't go anywhere. Yes. Stay with us in the conversation, but just had to jump in there and say that really quick.
3: Yes, definitely. And Justin, before you go, please share what you do within the community and the type of events that you have and how it's a nonprofit. Please do.
4: Yeah, so Boss Philly actually has been in the community for almost 20 years. It started as a little fundraiser for Philly Gay Calendar, which is also a nonprofit. It shares events throughout the city for people to go to, and it's a free listing for events. But what we were able to do a couple of years ago is actually turn it into a full nonprofit. So we throw events throughout the city all over the year, including the big Pride Party and Outfest, and all proceeds that we raise go directly back to the community. Every single person on the board is a volunteer. We don't take any money. We're not paid at all. We donate our time. But what we've done and what our goal is to provide that safe space where people can dance, they can express themselves, they can come for the love of music away from the kind of sounds and the noise that we have outside and just uniquely be themselves. And it's been really beautiful to see how we've changed and brought community together. It's honestly one of the things that I love that we hear feedback from people who travel literally from all over the country to come to these events is that when they come to our events, they feel like they can just be accepted. Anyone will walk up to you and introduce themselves and say hi. They're not judging you based on the way you look or act or, you know, the color of your skin. And it's something we've found is not happening everywhere. And so it's just beautiful to see. And to this point, we've raised over $100,000 to give back to local LGBT charities.
2: Wow, that's awesome. That is, I have one question. I may have missed this. Can anybody come?
4: Yeah, it's focused primarily on the LGBT space, but anyone's welcome. We always just say, when you enter those spaces, just remember, right, what those spaces were created for. We want you to come and be a part of them. But also remember, our community may have uniqueness to it. And to not judge and to just come and see and enjoy and be a part of that community and help lift everyone up.
2: That is awesome. So even if you are not of the community, you can come if you are supportive of the community.
4: Yes.
2: And 1,000%. That is awesome. I love that you have opened that up for others, because I think this idea of love is something that gets missed a lot in this world. And this is demonstration. That's demonstrative love.
3: Yes.
4: 100%.
3: Yes. And I know you have two events coming up this weekend, Saturday and Sunday.
4: Oh, yes, however, because of the heat and the storms, we are waiting. We may be announcing today that we may actually be postponing those for the 4th of July just due to safety concerns.
3: Okay.
4: Both of them are outdoor events. But you can always check out our website, bossphilly.org, where we'll have all the current information. And if you don't mind me plugging, if anyone who's listening wants to help support Boss Philly, you can make a tax-free donation on our website as well to help our events continue moving forward. And we always do appreciate those.
3: Definitely, definitely. Yes, I was looking forward to Sunday.
4: I know.
3: Yes, that's my favorite.
4: 100 degrees.
3: Yes, I know. Next time, hopefully, and it doesn't rain this year like it did last year.
4: Oh, I know. But definitely keep an eye.
3: Yes.
4: Making the final decision here tonight.
3: Okay.
4: To see whether or not those events are going to go. Okay.
3: Yes. And thank you so much for coming on, Justin. We are about to go on a quick break.
2: We want him to stay around, though.
3: Yes, we want you to stay around. We want you to stay around.
4: Perfect.
3: But we are about to go on a quick break.
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2: Hello, everybody, and we are back here in the Empowerment Zone with Diana Manny
3: and Justin.
2: And Justin, our special guest today. The conversation has been about acceptance and resilience, and this is Diana Manny sitting in for the one and only, the GOAT, Reggie McGlone, again, sending him well wishes, sending him healing, love, and prayers, and just great energy all around as he takes the summer off for some due time to just restore and to renew. And we are also sending a shout out to My Independence at Home,
3: yes,
2: to Miss Lisa Robinson for allowing us to also be in this space. So excited. And don't forget, everybody, listen to me. Last week, we had a great conversation about caregiving.
3: Yes.
2: And we don't want you to forget. You may hear the commercial when we go on a break talking about My Independence at Home, but you need to look them up. They are nationally recognized globally. My Independence at Home can meet healthcare needs for those individuals that have need of assistance in living independently, as it says, at home. My Independence at Home is a top-notch organization that you can trust your loved ones with. Somebody that you know, if they have mental challenges, mental, I would say, illnesses. I'm sorry about that. Sorry, I was just taking some water here. And if they have other disabilities, and you just need the extra help with that loved one, that family member, My Independence at Home, you can trust them. They are a trusted company. And what is so important today is that your family and your loved ones are safe. That is a big thing, safe. These are well-trained persons that would be taking care of your loved ones inside of their own homes. And so just remember that, to check out My Independence at Home. And we just want to give a shout out again to Ms. Lisa Robinson, the CEO, who started that wonderful and amazing company. And we sit in this space because of her and Reggie McGlone. And so we're just excited and we celebrate the great work that they are doing. Last week, talking about caregiving, you probably got a real, like, let's say, a glimpse into what goes into all of that. And they have just put something together that is amazing. So again, if you have that need, I know the commercial's on, but sometimes you kind of get up and you might be doing other things during the commercial. So I kind of wanted to make sure just to give that highlight. We're back in the conversation with Justin. And before I hand it over to him, Manny, do you mind if I ask Justin a question?
3: Sure.
2: Hey, Justin.
4: Yeah.
2: Thanks for staying with us.
4: I have
2: a heart for young people. And I just want to know, what would you say to that young person, you know, who is not your age, who is not Manny's age, who is really struggling with a decision or struggling with, if you will, just welcoming people into their life choice? What would you say to them today? I know you said earlier about not giving up. And when you're a certain age, we understand what that means fully, right? Because we've lived long enough to know what that means and what that looks like. And we've experienced some things. As Manny was introducing you, he was telling a bit of your story, and then Manny shared some of his also. What would you say to that young person who is in that space?
4: So a young person struggling to, like, come out or
2: yes,
4: accept somebody?
2: Yes.
4: Yeah. You know, I think we're privileged right now in time where we have more access to information and the community than ever. But that doesn't mean that it's easier, right? It means that it's just different. And what I would suggest to any young person today is a couple things. First, sit in who you are for a moment. Mm-hmm. Take all the time that you need to have those conversations. Mm-hmm. You don't have to rush that just for the sake of rushing it.
2: Mm-hmm.
4: Make sure that you have a support system potentially that you could fall back onto.
2: Right.
4: You know, I was unfortunately in a position where I wound up not having a family because of it. And the reality is there, but there are resources to help you in today's age as well. But honestly, I think it's just the ability for that young person to say, hey, I know that this might be hard and I know that there might be struggles to get through, but I have options and it's not the end of the world, right? We have organizations like the Addict Youth Center, which helps, you know, trans individuals who are homeless and experiencing homelessness. We have William Wade centers that can help navigate those conversations. And if you don't feel like you know how to have that conversation with somebody, turn to a confidant, turn to the community around you, and find out what resources they can help you with as well. You are not alone. And I want you to know that, and I want you to truly feel and understand that. You are not alone. And we as a community, if you just go and ask, we'll do anything that we can to make sure that you have those resources that you need.
2: I love that. I love that so much. One more question, Justin.
4: Yeah.
2: So what about the parents? So what advice would you give a parent who is dealing with, and I don't really want to use the word dealing with, but who is being given this information? What posture or what tip can you give the parent that would help them be able to guide their child through this declaration in their life, through this life choice? What do you say? What did you find and what have you seen that has been like that tip that you could give a parent that's listening that says, I don't know anything about this, but I love my child and I want my child to know that I love them no matter what their life choice is? What would you suggest to the parent? And would you suggest conversations? Or you and Mandy both have experienced rejection to a certain extent and some adverse responses in life. However, right, what is it that you would suggest?
4: Yeah, I love that question. You know, it's something that I feel like every parent, regardless of the situation, should do first. Is be quiet. Listen. Let them speak if they're coming to you to say something. And if they're not coming to you to say something because maybe you have an idea or an inkling, give them space to come on their own terms.
2: Wow.
4: I think that is one of the most important things you can do. If you really fight that urge to jump in and say, oh, I see this. Why aren't you telling me? Or when they're telling you, jumping in and trying to provide all these solutions right up front. And if you're a parent that needs resources, you know, we do have PFLAG. That's the Parents and Families of Lesbians and Gays, right? Has expanded under the MOFI umbrella as well. But just being that support there for them and letting them know that whatever they're going through, they have a safe space and that you are there to help guide them as that parent, I think is one of the most important things you can do. And just fighting those urges, you know, as parents and as adults, sometimes we want to jump in or interject right away, but that's not always the best thing with things like this. Let them figure it out on their own and just provide the positive encouragement. You'd be surprised of how many kids, you know, you may think are, you know, on the queer spectrum that actually aren't, and they're figuring that out on their own. And maybe they don't want to be pressured because they're being bullied, or on the opposite side. So really just, I think making that space is one of the most important things that I could suggest, at least from my perspective.
2: That is so awesome. I want to read something to you that just came across my phone, and then I'm going to hand it back to Manny, which is this. I am sitting here as a pastor listening to this conversation, and tears are welling up in my eyes. I feel like we've got to do a better job in loving all people. If you are able to see this message while the show's going on, please tell Justin, I love him. Please tell Manny, I'm sorry for all that he had to go through. This is something that may be looked at as a clarion call for the communities that we live in as a whole, but particularly the church, to take a different view and love everyone.
4: Oh my God, that just gave me chills.
2: Me too. Me too.
4: Thank you.
2: Me too. Me too. So back to you, Manny.
3: And I think that's very important, is that especially with me growing up in the church, I did see where there was not a lot of acceptance. I did see that there were conversations that were had where there were certain members of the church, maybe they were members that maybe were longtime members that were basically shunned and turned away because of who they loved, which always broke my heart. And it always showed me that, you know, we have to love all people and we can't treat a person just based on who they love with anger and hatred, because then you're contradicting the Bible. Mm. And to me, how that comes into play is that if God teaches us to love all people, then why is it that instead of loving all people, he doesn't say you can love all but X, Y, and Z? Sin is sin, yes, but there is no sin that is greater than another. And it should not be treated as one that is greater than another. Because at the end of the day, everyone has skeletons in their closet.
2: Wow. That's so powerful. This is a riveting conversation, thought-provoking conversation today that we are having about resilience, acceptance, and resilience. I want to say it in the order that you're hosting it. If you are just tuning in, you have to be enjoying this conversation today with Manny, who is hosting this summer along with myself, Diane. But today, Manny is hosting this really great conversation with his guest, Justin Dial, and so excited about the information that's being given, the help that's being given, the opportunities that's being given.
3: Yes, yes, definitely. This resilience has been something that has been brewing in me for a long time, I feel. And I feel like there are other ways, as well as promoting different platforms, but there are other ways that you can be a difference by volunteering. And volunteering at your local soup kitchens, I feel like that is one way, you know, when you talk about acceptance, that means accepting all people, mm-hmm. even people that are less fortunate than us.
2: Right. Acceptance. So it spans out. It's not just for one group. It spans out to all.
3: Yes.
2: To all. And that is something that I love. And Justin, I want you to kind of say again, because if people are just tuning in or if they missed it earlier, tell people how they can be a part and join some of the things that you're doing. And also, folks, if you're listening, that was so powerful what you said, Manny. Join the soup kitchen. Give out, you know, feed the homeless. Clothe those that are less fortunate or do something for them. We talked about that even last week as it pertained to caregiving, checking on those people, doing something. And that to me looks like love in action.
3: Yes.
2: It really does. It's more than just a word. It looks like that's love in motion. But before we would lose any moment, Justin, I want you to talk again about how people can be a part of what you're doing and support the works that you're doing.
3: Yes.
4: Yeah, thank you. Yeah, and you can always check us out at bossphilly.org. And also, I encourage you to think about anything else that is important to you as a person, right? I'd love to plug our organization, you know, and say, come, you know, help us. But at the end of the day, I think what this first conversation has brought to a bigger light is that community is all around us.
3: Yes.
4: And without a sense of community, we're nobody. And without community, we continue to have these divisive conversations and we continue to splinter. I look forward to the day where we have that neighborhood feeling again of help thy neighbor, do the things that, you know, are a little bit more difficult and hard, right? Really have those conversations, get to know people, right? Step up in the community. And I think that is going to be one of the most powerful things that we can do.
2: That's awesome.
3: Definitely. And we are about to go on a quick break and we will be right back.
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2: Hello, hello, hello. We are back. This is Diane Ann.
3: Manny.
2: We are sitting in for the one and only Reggie McGlynn, who is on break for summer. And so we are sitting here just so excited to bring you the summer series. And just before we jump back in, Manny, with your conversation, just a couple of things I want to remind everyone of. First is make sure that you are checking on your loved ones this week, this weekend. It is so hot.
8: Yes.
2: And so please, especially your elderly, and even if they aren't elderly, just check on your folks. Make sure everybody is okay, that they are getting from their car to their houses fine. If you can do something for the elderly that might be near you, you see them going out, just make sure that they're getting to point A and point B, or see what you can do for them. That brings me also to, don't forget, My Independence at Home, a trusted healthcare company that can meet your needs in assisting your loved ones at home. Please, please, please do not think that there's not help out there for them. For those that want to live independently, this organization has been just curating such an experience for those persons that want to live alone but need some extra support. So please check out My Independence at Home. And one quick announcement for my dear friend, Pastor Wanda Martin. I want to announce, and because I know this goes to the Gospel Highway also, there is a Christian version of the Dinner on Blanc experience. And you can find out more information about that on the hgim.org website. It is going to be a fun evening, a fun time of faith, fellowship, and elegance. One unforgettable night. If you have seen online when they have these white parties outside, mm-hmm. they're going to have music and all of these things. Only $25 or $150 for a table. So please check out hgim.org, and just so excited about this and excited. They're always doing some innovative things there. So please check it out. Shout out to Pastor Wanda. Thank you for the personal invite to come. And I know it's going to be a wonderful time. And that is taking place on July 10th. So if you don't have anything to do, check that event out and you might go and have some fun. So here's Manny to take us away.
3: While we close out this show, I just want to thank you, Justin, for coming on and opening up and sharing your story with us. It was wonderful. And also, I know you didn't put this in, but I want to brag about it for a minute. He's also in aviation school.
2: What?
3: Yes.
2: Wait a minute. Hold it. We need you. That is so super cool. What? Wait a minute. What made you do that? Can you talk to us about that?
4: Yeah, so I've always kind of had this idea of facing the fears a little bit. Not that I've been afraid of flying, but I'm a scuba diver too.
2: What?
4: I'm afraid of deep water.
2: Okay.
4: Yeah.
2: I've got this thing with sharks going on, so this sounds like an off-air conversation.
4: Yeah. So, you know, I was always afraid of deep water. So I was like, hey, if I know what it's like down there, you know, maybe I'll get over it. So I became a rescue diver. I went all to the extreme. Oh, I'm afraid of heights.
2: Okay.
4: And so I said, you know, why don't I go learn to fly?
2: Wow. Oh, my goodness.
4: And I think that just goes to the fact that if we challenge ourselves, right, and we push the envelope a little bit, we can discover new things about ourselves and that we are capable.
2: Mm.
4: Capability is something that is not always easy. And I think living with that and kind of the ability to push and, of course, resilience, right, one of the reasons why I've done the things that I've done. And that's going to continue, right? You know, flying is where it is now, and, you know, maybe I'll skydive.
2: Oh my goodness, this is so wild. I love this. It feels to me like you are just this treasure chest that just keeps on. Open it up and he just keeps finding things.
4: Maybe one day I'll write a book.
3: Hey, you listen, better.
2: It sounds like you should. That is so awesome. Someone just texted and put, okay, Justin, with the clapping hands. You are enlightening us and inspiring us today. That is so cool.
3: Yes, definitely.
4: Thank you. And thank you so much for having me. I really appreciate it. It is a charm to just talk to both of you and to share the story.
3: Definitely. And thank you for accepting the invitation.
4: Of course.
3: Yes,
2: this is so awesome. So awesome. Thank you, Justin, for being with us today. This has been a pleasure. The conversation has been amazing. If you have just joined us, today's conversation has been about acceptance and resilience, hosted by Manny. And his special guest has been with us today for the whole time.
3: Yes.
2: So excited. And with all the things that are on his resume, his bio, and now with knowing he's in aviation school, this was some time that you took away to share with us here in the Empowerment Zone. And we are just so grateful. And we are wishing you well in everything that you are doing. And folks, if you are out there, you heard the ways that you can support, you can show up. And just do it.
3: And my final thoughts and what I will leave everyone with is lead with love.
2: That's so good. Lead with love. That is so, so good. Lead with love. We have a few more minutes before we're going to get off the air, but just want to recap. Don't give up. Find value and love in you. Shine your unique light. And that light will gravitate to you. And lead with love. Lead with love. As we like to say here in the Empowerment Zone, you can always choose joy.
3: Yes.
2: You can choose joy. Joy is an intention. It's a posture. It is something that you don't have to wait for someone to give you. And it sounds very much like we have been given a lot of tools today.
3: Yes.
2: And a lot of reasons to not give anyone control of our joy. Discover it, take hold of it, make it your own, and spread it.
3: Yes.
2: Spread that joy. And there are so many ways that you can do that. We are so excited here at the Empowerment Zone to have had such a great conversation today. We can't wait to be back with you on next week at the same time. Share it with your friends. Let everybody know that this summer series has been hot, hot, hot.
3: Yes.
2: And we're having a ball here, please. And thank you so much for supporting us here in the Empowerment Zone. Everybody, Manny was amazing today as the host. He was so amazing. Everybody is celebrating him hosting, and we know that this is not the last. He'll be back with us next week.
3: Yes.
2: Who knows? He may be hosting again.
3: Yes, thank you.
2: Thank you so much, Justin, for being with us, and we celebrate all the things that you are doing. And Manny, I'm going to let you close us out today.
3: Yes, thank you so much for being a part of today's show, and always remember that you are not the standards someone else projected onto you. You are allowed to redefine yourself.
2: There's nothing else to be said.

0: This is McGruff the Crime Dog, and I need you to help me take a bite out of crime. Counterfeit products are popping up everywhere. Fake sneakers, fake cosmetics, and even fake pills. 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

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You can also like us on our Facebook page. 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Today, our topic is women struggle to make a difference and compete. As we wind down this month of March, which is Women's History Month, we have to dedicate some time to women that are the backbone of not just this country, but of the world. And when you listen to the song, our opening song, I Am Woman, sung by Helen Reddy, you can think about, you know, the struggles that women have to go through or had to go through to get where they are today. You know, politically, women still struggle. In the corporate world, women still struggle. In the nonprofit world, women still struggle. In our households, women still struggle. Sometimes not by choice, but by what society has inflicted on them, not just here in these United States, not just here in Philadelphia, not just here in Pennsylvania, but across the world, women have had to fight. They had to fight. You know, it has not been that long since women were gained the actual right to vote. It was 1920 and the 19th Amendment that granted women the right to vote, even though some states or territories prior to that were already allowing women to vote. And ironically, you know, a lot of folks will sit here and they will say, well, you know, folks migrated to the North and looking for a better tomorrow. But it was not these Northern states that embraced women to vote. Contrary to what everybody believes, the North is not as progressive as everyone wants to think. If you think about this, as you look at and want to celebrate the 250th anniversary of the Declaration of Independence, we have to look at history. History, not just here. Think about Philadelphia, and I'm going to tie this in. Philadelphia, during the signing of the Declaration of Independence, those forefathers still had slaves that were not free. And here in Pennsylvania, they came up with the idea that a person was not free because what they would do, after 6 months, they would go back and they would put them back in the system, so to speak. So when we talk about this, let's think about it. When the 19th Amendment was ratified in 1920, Philadelphia was the largest city, and Pennsylvania was by far the largest state in which women had not previously had the right to vote. This was 1920. Several Pennsylvanians had been prominent leaders in the long struggle to secure women's suffrage. Women like Dora Lewis, Carolyn Katzenstein,
were active in Pennsylvania and national branches of both the National American Woman Suffrage, which was an acronym NAWSA, and the National Women's Party, the two organizations most responsible for the passage and ratification of the 19th Amendment. When the 19th Amendment was officially added to the Constitution in 1920, Pennsylvania women could take a great deal of credit. Carolyn Kassenstein and Dora Lewis and other collections of the Historical Society of Pennsylvania contain numerous documents that will allow teachers and students to explore and analyze this under-recognized chapter of state and national history. See, when we think about this, you know, if we talk about progression, we talk about women, you know, we have to look at the struggle that they had to go through. See, and then, as I said, contrary to popular opinion, the 19th Amendment did not give women the right to vote. It guaranteed women the right to vote. See, it didn't give them the right to vote, but it guaranteed them the right to vote. By the time the 19th Amendment was ratified, women in many states and territories already had the right to vote. The case of New Jersey. In 1787, New Jersey made history by recognizing the right of women to

twisted when we talk about history and we talk about women have been voting and they're voting in blocks. Yes, they're voting more maybe today than they were then, but they had to fight for it. The following territories provided full voting rights to women before statehood. So when we talk about statehood, we're talking about before the incorporation of a territory becoming a state. In 1869, the territory of Wyoming was first. 1870, the territory of Utah. 1883, the territory of Washington. 1887, the territory of Montana. 1913, the territory of Alaska. See, think about that. Look at where those folks, look at those territories, would eventually become states who had gave women the right to vote. So, yes, women have made strides in the political world. But it was the founding state granted women the right to vote prior to the 19th Amendment. So these are when they became states. Again, the first one who became a, when they became a state to give women the right to vote was Wyoming, 1890. So in 1869, they were the first territory that gave women the right, voting rights to women. In 1893 came Colorado, the state of Colorado. 1896 came the state of Utah, Idaho. 1910, Washington. 1911, California. As big as it is, now we're on the, we're over here on the West Coast, you know, Midwest and West Coast. And 1912, Arizona, Kansas, Oregon. 1914, Montana. And Nevada. A northern state didn't hit and they did not give the women rights to vote prior to the 19th Amendment. The first northern state was the state of New York in 1917, New York. In 1918, Michigan, Oklahoma, and South Dakota. So keep thinking about this. In these states, women could vote for president prior to the 19th Amendment. It was 1913 was a state of Illinois. They could only vote for president. 1917, Nebraska, Ohio, Indiana, North Dakota, Rhode Island. 1919, Iowa, Maine. Maine didn't come on until 1919, 2 years after New York. Minnesota, Missouri, Tennessee, and Wisconsin. The states that only allowed women's suffrage after the passage of the 19th Amendment was Alabama, Arkansas, Connecticut, Delaware, Florida, Kentucky, Louisiana, Maryland, Massachusetts, Mississippi, New Hampshire, New Jersey, New Mexico, North Carolina, Pennsylvania, South Carolina, Texas, Vermont, Virginia, and West Virginia. So when you really start to look at this and you look at the history of how women got to the place of being able to vote, it took a lot of doing. You know, if you look at some of these old Westerns, especially like the Rifleman, and you'll see that there was pushback in those scripts when they wrote about women coming together wanting to have the ability to vote in elections and the pushback in the scripts. If you look at this, so this is nothing that just automatically came about. Women had to struggle, and they're still struggling today. Nearly a century ago, Wyoming blazed, like I told you, blazed a path forward by electing Nellie Taylor Ross as its and the nation's
first female governor in a special election.

Since then, dozens of women have followed in Ross's footsteps. So it still took a Western, Midwestern state. No, it wasn't these so-called progressive states up here in the North. And Pennsylvania, Philadelphia, Pennsylvania, where whatever way you want to put it, lag behind. So it was not. It was not what you think it is. Currently, 13 out of 50 states, governors are women. More than there have ever been. Of these trailblazers, 5 are Republicans, 8 are Democrats. Guam, Puerto Rico, both U.S. territories, also have women governors who belong to the Democratic Party and the New Progressive Party of Puerto Rico, respectively. When you look at it, think about this. 2026, these are the states that have women governors. And we're just talking about governors. These are the chief executive officers of their states. Alabama, Kay Ivey, Republican. Arizona, Katie Hobbs, Democrat. Arkansas, Sarah Huckabee Sanders, Republican. She used to work in the White House, if you recall. Iowa, Kim Reynolds, Republican. Kansas, Laura Kelly, Democrat. Maine, Janet Mills, Democrat. Massachusetts, Maura Healey, Democrat. Michigan, Gretchen Whitmer, Democrat. Who, if you recall, Gretchen Whitmer was talked about for a possible run for the President of the United States. But she was not the first woman that was talked about or even ran. We'll get to that. So, New Hampshire, Kelly Atoya. New Jersey, Kelly Atoya is Republican. State of New Jersey, just recently elected, Mickey Sherrill, Democrat. New Mexico, Michelle Grisham, Democrat. New York, Kathy Hochul, Democrat. Oregon, Tina Kovett, Democrat. And Virginia, Abigail Spangberg. So if we really want to look at the progression and we look at what's going on, in 2026, 14 women, 10 Democrats, and 4 Republicans are set to serve or are serving as state governor, as a chief executive officer of their states. And this wasn't done without pushback. The only ones that were elected were Abigail Spanger for 2026, Mike Sherrill, as I said, Maura Healey, and Sarah Huckabee Sanders. Remember, her father was a governor. Think about it. And she worked in the White House. So when you think about how women have to progress, to make their voices heard, it was not without suffrage. It was not without coming together. It was not without folks saying, hey, we deserve the right to vote as well. So when people talk about voting, voting is a right. You should go out there and you should vote. And I'm not saying that you have to vote for a woman, but this is the progression that's being made since 1920. We can look at it. We have plenty of women that are in our state houses. We have plenty of women that are in the Senate, the U.S. Senate, the U.S. Congress. And right here in Philadelphia, we have 2 women trying to ascertain the seat that will be vacated upon retirement of Congressman Dwight Evans for the 3rd Congressional District.
But I'm not going to give their spill, but you have State Rep Morgan Cephas, who in the state of Pennsylvania, she does not have to give up her seat as a state rep to run for the third district, congressional district. So if she loses, by the way, she's still running for her state rep seat. If she loses and wins her state rep seat, she will still remain in state office. Then we have Alana Stanford, who most people in the state and around the country know her as the doctor that during COVID saw that there was a need in the poor communities for folks to get the COVID shot during the pandemic. Both are Black females. Both are trying to make their mark on another level. But this is not without suffering. But see, unlike the white male, or even the Black male are sitting in some of these seats around the country, the progression that they had to take and the process that they had to take to get there was not easy. And is not easy. Because women have always, whether you like it or not, have been the backbones of the family, have been the backbones of this country and of the world. But their voices weren't heard. Yes, we have women in the boardrooms. Yes, we have women actresses. Yes, we have a first Black mayor here in Philadelphia. You know, yes, we have Black mayors from Mayor Bowser. And you think about all of these females that had to work their way one way or another through the ranks. And this is what we have to begin to look at in these corporate offices. When you look at the percentages, whether you want to agree with me or disagree, there are a lot of women that are qualified for the jobs, whether they're government, corporate America, or nonprofit, but they don't get those positions. Not because they're not qualified, it's because of gender. And I said it. Those that have skated through or made it through had help. Let's not get it twisted. They had help. But when women have, when they bound together and come together, they made a difference in these United States and around the world. Some countries still don't recognize women in power. At least the United States has made somewhat of a stride. But see, if you watch what goes on, when a woman on the national level gets in and they start rocking the boat, they become labeled. AOC, Jasmine Crockett, just to name a couple. And then when you look at it from another standpoint, men get labeled too. Don't get me wrong. Mondami, the mayor of New York, because of his heritage. Folks get labeled because of not just their gender, but because of their heritage. And it makes the job, which is already hard, even harder. Because they have to look over their shoulders. They have to make sure they're doing this right or that right. And then they sometimes get folks in their cabinets or on their staff that don't know which end is up. And they put them in predicaments that now they have to backpedal and they have to be spin doctors.
But because of the lack of education and on politics and civics, folks just go along, oh, we vote for her because she's a woman. No, you vote for her because she was qualified. No, she should have got the job because she was qualified. Yes, she should be paid the same as a male. But you look at the percentages of the salaries that a woman is paid, it's far less than a male. Except in government. Because they have a standard, but if you become a committee chair, you get the extra bump. But if you look at those salaries and you look at some of these women that are in power, their cabinet members make more than they do. There's something wrong with that picture. We're going to take our first commercial break. 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Our topic is Women's Struggle to Make a Difference and Compete.

0: This is called We Rise. Today, everyone's eyes are on us as we rise. Today is the day. Women are paving the way, speaking our truth to power. In this hour, it is our brave duty to find the beauty in rooting for other women so they too know we are not victims. We are victors, the greatest predictors of progress. We press for change, a new dawn, drawn into the open by woman whose silence is broken. We push on and act on our responsibility to bring visibility to the most vulnerable, to bring freedom to those who don't have a choice, to bring volume to those who are using their voice. We clear a woman's way. We don't fear the day she steps into the light because we are with her for every step of that fight. There's a lot at stake, but making a difference always takes great courage. So we encourage women who dare stare fear square in his face. Women who've always shown that when one woman shows up, she is never alone. We know. Okay, let's go. Thank you. We know that when she steps up to right a wrong, she will fight to bring others along to the network, into the conversation, working together to change communities and nations. Our world made all the stronger the longer the women are able to sit at the table. It is her strength, her story, and her spirit, which inspires other vital voices to speak up when they hear it. So let it be said that light will be shed when our world is led by women ahead of the headlines, those who are first on the front line, these women who stand up, knowing the wind, not by where it is, but by where it is blowing, leading worlds, not by how society is, but by where change is going. We all leap forward when one woman tries, when she defies with her rallying cries. Here lies, but does not rest, the best of tested women who call us all to rise, speaking this truth in our finest hour, that to their own power, every variety of woman is entitled. But it's how we empower others that make our power so vital. Thank you.
1: 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You know, this show is dedicated to women. And, you know, every month there's something going on. There's, you know, Black History Month we just came out of. We now in Women's History Month. You know, it's Kidney Month. You know, it's always something. A month is dedicated to something. Hey, but this is, when we have dedications of months, it shouldn't just end with that month. Because the struggles continue. The struggles will always continue for those that are less considered less fortunate, or, you know, at one time women were called the weaker sex. You know, we have to embrace and embody those that are coming up, that are trying to make a difference and not tear them down. But we also have to hold them accountable. I don't care whether you're the first this or first that, but you should be held accountable, whether you're male or female. You know, there's a lot of folks that will agree with me. There's a lot of folks that will disagree with me, because a lot of folks just have tunnel vision and just see the first. Just see the first. You know, but if you have constructive criticism, not trying to tear the person. There's a difference between tearing a person down and constructive criticism that would help to build on what someone is trying to do. That's all well and good. I'm not talking about these women that are sitting in these positions that are there for the photo ops, that are yelling and screaming, that have no or are disconnected from the communities from which they serve, whether they're corporate America or they're in government. You know, when you're disconnected, it doesn't matter whether you're male or female. But it does matter if you're trying to tear down someone because of their gender. Despite considerable progress, women continue to face the challenges in various aspects of life. Today's women's rights issues encompass wage disparities. Wage disparities are still there. And we're in a state, you know, we're bragging about we signed the Declaration of Independence. We've got this. We've got. We're in a state where there are women making only $7.25 an hour. And we have women in the assembly of Pennsylvania that are not jumping up and down. Why? Because they're comfortable. They're not seeing the mother that's out there struggling, trying to put food on their table, trying to have a home for their family. These are the women that need to be embraced. These are the women that you were elected to help, not selected by those down with the big bucks. It's time for women that are in power to stand up for those, because you are the voice. You're the voice. They have limited access to education and ongoing gender-based violence. See, women face a lot of violence in their lives. Advocates worked tirelessly to address these issues and create a more equitable world for women. While significant strides have been made, challenges persist. Issues like systemic sexism, inadequate representation in leadership roles. You can't tell a young female if they do this, that, and the other, if they don't have a role model, someone to look up to. That's a woman, an older woman. Or you're taking someone by the hand and leading them, a young woman. One of my friends, and she was supposed to be with us today, but she's making her great strides. Her name is Jacqueline Means. She's been here on this show before. There, she's known as the STEM queen. And at age 12, with her mother's guidance, she started a nonprofit. And today, she reaches back through her STEM initiative and takes young girls. Now, mind you, she's only 22 years old. She's reaching back and getting young female girls. Doesn't matter what color they are, but they're females that she's reaching back to help to make the playing field more level for those females that want to be in the field of the STEM fields. You know, she's going to make it. But it's those young females that are behind her that need that extra help. They need that woman to look up to. That's what they need, you know. But then on the other side of this thing, and I've got a problem with this. We're going from Women's History Month, which encompasses all women, to April, where we're going to talk about Black Women's History Month. I got a problem with that. You know, we can't come together as people, whether male or female, if we are always going to be decisive. We can't say, oh, we're going to have Black Women's Month. And granted, Black females have a challenge. But we're talking about women's challenge. The challenges are the same. if you're a woman or similar. But as we wrap up March, I'm not going to talk about Black women history. I'm not going to talk about that. Because, you know, here in this city, if you go around, when you talk about and you see Black women being honored, it's the same women from these corporations all the time. It's not the folks, you know, you don't see the women, these women that are sitting there. And as I said, you need to have someone to look up to, somebody to be empowered, somebody to address this. You know, you don't have them reaching back. You know, you don't have them embracing the Black women-owned papers. You don't have them. They make the struggle even harder. But we can't just look at it from that. But we've got to make sure that these women that are in these positions, and I said it already, are accountable. Not because they're just women, but they have to be accountable. They just can't walk in there, and because they're a woman, they are given a pass. Just like if you're a Black male, you're given a pass. And I'm not talking about diversity. I'm not trying to down DEI or anything like that. I'm showing you that we need a level playing field. Where women need a level playing field. So with that said, we're going to take our second and final break. 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

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Our topic of the day is women struggle to make a difference and compete. Before we go off, you know, just like I was talking about Congress and I was talking about, you know, the, and we talked about first, in 1968, Shirley Chisholm became the first black woman to be elected to the United States Congress. Chisholm represented the New York's 12th Congressional District, a district centered in Bedford Stuyvesant, Brooklyn, for seven terms from 1969 to 1983. She then went on in 1972. She became the first black candidate for a major party nomination for president of the United States and the first woman to run for the Democratic Party's presidential nomination. Throughout her years, she was known for taking a resolute stand against economic, social, and political injustices. So we're talking about 1972. So Shirley Chisholm opened the door for black women to be in Congress. Not only did she open the door for black people to run for president, she was the first. So when you think about, you know, she opened the door for the Jesse Jackson to run for president, for Kamala Harris to run for president. So someone, see, there had to be someone that had to open the door. That was a woman. She was a woman. She led the way. She led the way. And she always said, a quote, "We must reject not only the stereotypes that others hold of us, but also the stereotypes that we hold of ourselves." Think about what she said there. The stereotypes of what we hold of ourselves. She's not just talking about women. She's talking about everybody in general. Because we are human beings. We stereotype a lot of things. She also said, if they don't give you a seat at the table, bring a folding chair. So what she's telling you is bring your own chair and make yourself have a seat at the table. You know, don't listen to these handkerchief head folks that tell you you can't do this and you can't do that because of your gender. You know, and think about this. When I talk about compete, we have to look at our sports, our entertainment industries. Think about the WNBA. The WNBA had to basically threaten the NBA so that they could get a livable wage. So to play basketball, something that they want to do, females that want, and those females are not just black, they're black, white, Latino, they're all nationalities, but they are not paid the same as the male NBA players. Think about it, in our sports, in our entertainment industry, yes, we have ones, but somebody opened the door for the Oprah Winfrey's. And for those folks, that a female had to open the door. For the Golden Girls. So it's not that long ago. For women to sit in on the bench. As Ruth Bader, former Justice, the late Ruth Bader Ginsburg said, "Women belong in all places where decisions are being made. It shouldn't be that women are that exception." They belong in all places. Simone Biles, gymnastics. "It's important to teach our female youth that it's okay to say, yes, I am good at this, and you don't hold back."
These are women that are trying to pave the way. And then the outspoken AOC from New York, they'll tell you you're too loud, that you need to wait your turn and ask the right people for permission. Do it anyway. See, sometimes you got to take the bull by the horn and you've got to just do it. As the Nike slogan said, just do it. To our females that are making those strides, keep on pushing. But remember from whence you came and the shoulders that you stand on that open those doors. I don't care what your color and your nationality is, whether you're from the United States or from around the world. Somebody is a female. Open the door for another female. And remember, the female was always the backbone of the family, while the males went out to earn the living. Today, there can't be a one, unless you're a billionaire or millionaire, the female has to work. But she should be given the same opportunities of their male counterparts. As Elizabeth Warren said, if you don't have a seat at the table, you're probably on the menu. Washington works for those who have power, and no one gives up power easily. No one. Nobody's just going to say, women have arrived, and let's just move over. We have a chance, but we have to fight for it. Why do women have to always fight to be equal? Why do they have to fight for that position harder than their male counterparts? We have to begin to realize if we are a United States, that we embrace all cultures, all genders, and we have to make sure that we don't have people in power that do not relegate the power to the opposite sex. Not having people just stand behind them and make excuses for why they screwed up, but someone that actually has the knowledge. And if you don't have the knowledge, someone take the female by the hand and help them, guide them, lead them so that they could understand where this world is going. With that said, we're going to bring this show to a close. Our topic today was women's struggle to make a difference. And leave you with this, that we need to embrace women, not just for the month of March, not just divide and have Women's Month and then have Black Women's Month, but all come together as one and work together for the betterment of all. I want to thank our engineers today for putting up with me again. Our listeners, if you want to follow us on social media, on X, we are at Tony Tenor. On Instagram, we are at Tony Tenor Radio. 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It's all one word. I wanted you to take a look at a dime. And look at the woman that's on the dime. And go find out, as you spend that dime, why she's on the dime. I'm not talking about because of her ego. I'm not talking about because somebody wants to have a picture or a coin made in gold with his picture. Find out the history behind the person that's actually on that coin. That's a woman. 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
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And remember, we must not reject only the stereotypes that others hold on us, but we also the stereotypes that we hold on ourselves. And according to what Margaret Thatcher said, if you want something said, ask a man. If you want something done, ask a woman. I'm Randall Jefferson. Have a great day.

0: Alex, you look absolutely dashing in that purple tie. Ready to harness the world?
1: You bet, Daisy. I'm ready as I'll ever be. And might I say, your purple tie really pops with your vest.
0: Thanks. I almost went with a cape, but didn't want to come across as pretentious.
1: Nonsense. Anyone in our line of work should rock a cape.
0: You might be onto something, Max.
1: Phew. 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
0: Right. 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
1: Ready to make a difference?
0: Born ready. Let's go.
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1: 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Mark Sigmund, what's new this week in recovery news?
2: So we got some sad news to start. A Colorado mother has been charged in connection with the death of her 16-year-old daughter, who prosecutors say drank herself to death and had 173 empty alcohol bottles hidden in her bedroom, authorities announced. Gretchen Lean Ryan, 55, is charged with second-degree murder. The younger Ryan was found dead on March 9th at her Arvada home, after receiving reports of an unresponsive female. Basically, she had 173 empty bottles in her room, and her mom was drinking with her. And so it's really bad. And they also found that she had fatty liver. So she had been drinking for quite a while of alcohol with her mother.
1: Wow.
2: I know. Isn't that sad?
1: That's very sad.
2: I mean, it's crazy that parents can do that.
1: Yeah.
2: Don't you think?
1: Yeah. What else you got?
2: So secondly, a new United Nations report has come out saying the global trade in illicit drugs is booming. They point at cocaine supply and demand still increasing strongly, crack cocaine use on the rise, particularly in Europe, and the Taliban's rule has cut opium and thus heroin production. Basically, the Taliban came in 2023, and they basically cut all heroin production, opium production in Afghanistan.
1: Wow.
2: And what they're seeing is the void left by this. They're seeing it filled with meth and cocaine and other drugs, as well as the new synthetics. Because people always wonder, they're like, well, why is fentanyl the main thing right now? This is a big part of it, is that, again, they've cut the opium production out of Afghanistan.
1: Interesting.
2: So, yeah, it's a little scary. I mean, it's just this problem is not getting better. You and I have talked about it for years,
1: yes,
2: about methamphetamine,
1: yes,
2: and cocaine use increasing.
1: Yes.
2: Eventually, opiates going down, but we really haven't seen a full downward spiral of opioids at this point.
1: Hey, that good stories. Thanks for those, too.
2: Yes.
1: Listen, Don Tollefson is supposed to be here. We're waiting. In the meantime, let's go to break.
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2: 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And we have a new station. It's up in Massachusetts. I don't even know the call letters yet.
3: Yes, and it's an FM station. And yep. Welcome, Massachusetts, to the show, which has been on for 13 years at this point, right?
2: Yeah, Massachusetts. That's Kennedy territory.
3: That is Kennedy territory. And I wanted to mention, we're also on YouTube now. So you can go on YouTube. You can find some of the newer shows. You can actually find some old stuff on there, too. And also, you can subscribe to the podcast, which will be delivered to your inbox weekly. And it's one of the most downloaded podcasts out there, according to statistics.
2: Wow.
3: Yes.
2: That's pretty cool.
3: It is cool.
2: Really a great platform to help people get into recovery and for people to see that you can get into recovery. I mean, you and I have over 60-some years sobriety.
3: Yeah, and I'll tell you what. I mean, it's just also for our listeners that are big supporters of this show, you guys spread the message like crazy, too, on Facebook and call-ins and the whole bit.
2: Yeah, absolutely.
3: You know, and carrying the message of recovery, Gary.
2: That's exactly why we're here.
3: It is, and it's nice to know we're in a new state because Massachusetts has been plagued by the opioid epidemic.
2: Yeah, I know.
3: So, yeah.
2: It's good stuff.
3: It is.
2: You know, I think sometimes we lose the fact that why we're actually here.
3: Yeah, it's our mission statement.
2: Right?
3: Yes.
2: I'm going to read that again, all right?
3: Let's hear it.
2: Clean and Sober Radio is dedicated to promoting a lifetime free of alcohol and drugs. Our mission is to inform, share, and discuss across multiple media platforms the story of addiction and the road to recovery. And speaking to the road of recovery, Don Tollefson has arrived, ladies and gentlemen.
3: The legend.
2: The legend.
4: Thank you. Thank you. Not accurate, but thank you so much. Great to see you guys.
3: You too.
4: And
2: let me say it again. Don Tollefson is here.
4: I'm 4,641 days clean. And I want to thank you guys.
2: Well,
4: in particular, Gary, who I've known longer.
2: Hi, Don.
4: I just am such a fan of every day of sobriety, you know?
2: Did you come with somebody?
4: Yeah, my good friend who was going to shoot a video for a documentary we were doing. Can he come in and join us if he's unobtrusive?
2: Go bring him.
4: Okay.
3: He's doing a documentary. We'll have to hear all about that.
2: Who's this guy, Brad? Who is this guy coming in here, huh?
4: He's a guy by the name of Tom Lee.
2: Tom Lee.
4: Who was one of the best videographers ever in the history of Citizens Bank Park.
3: Really?
4: And it's difficult to be a videographer for Action News or Fox News, but the stadium jobs are really tough because you're up and down the stairs, and the fanatic who he is a neighbor of at Ocean City. They live near one another, the real fanatic, Tom Burgoyne. The fanatic is great, but he gets in the way. You can't shoot around him, you know.
2: All right, listen, Mr. Tollefson, let's talk about you because you're the star today, all right?
4: Well, thank you.
2: And for our audience, let me give you a little background on you, if I may.
4: You may.
2: Don Tollefson, born September 14th, we never say years, okay, because he's a young guy, is an American television broadcast journalist, best known for his work as sportscaster and sports director of the Philadelphia's ABC affiliate WPVI-TV from 75 to 90. And that, you know, still, Channel 6 is the big boss in Philadelphia.
3: Absolutely.
4: By far.
2: And Don was in charge of the sports then. Let me get into you a little bit of background. You were born in California, is that
4: true? San Francisco.
2: Tell us a little bit about your childhood.
4: Yeah, and I should have said this immediately. I just had my third stroke in the last 2 years, and I'm still going to speech therapy.
2: Okay, so you sound good, man.
4: Well, thank you. And just to explain to any listeners or viewers who are interested, but I grew up in San Francisco and I was raised by a single mom. And there were no kids that I went to elementary or junior high school with who didn't have a two-parent family. They had a dad and a mom, unless someone was deceased or in military service, you know. And I think if you look at growing up in the 50s and the 60s with a single mom and her mother, my grandmother came and lived with us, was so rare. But it was still nurturing, and the other families accepted me into their homes, you know.
2: Was there a stigma associated with that?
4: No, I,

0: starting up. The doctors have cleared me, once maybe my speech gets a little better, to resume my mentoring of senior citizens on prescription drug
1: abuse. We're going to get to that. I want that geriatric spin on this whole
0: thing. But I'm also working with Kelsey and her brother Logan, who are just unbelievably great kids in their early 20s, to talk to youngsters, some of whom will be in the criminal justice system, about there is another alternative.
1: Yeah.
0: You don't have to, by default, remain a criminal. And what I always told the kids that I tutored when I was in state prison, I said, if you don't take advantage of any opportunity that is given to you while you're in prison, and some were lifers, but some were not.
1: All right, we're going
0: to
1: get
0: done. To get educated,
1: we gotta figure out, we got to do the process.
0: Absolutely.
1: When you're saying that, people need to know what happened to you before you can do this. So let me just keep going. I want our audience to get the whole feeling of you.
0: I appreciate it.
1: Okay, so you attended Stanford University.
0: Yes.
1: You were editor of a student newspaper.
0: Yes.
1: I didn't make this up. I'm reading it, by the way. You were hired by the Associated Press. Okay. You covered the Patty Hearst kidnapping. In the fall of 74, you're hired along with Jim Lampley as a football sideline reporter on ABC. What was in you that you had this drive to be a reporter, a correspondent, radio and television? Did anybody else in your family doing this?
0: No. It was this simple. My mother and grandmother were sticklers for reading.
1: For reading?
0: Not homework, but reading.
1: Yeah,
0: and I can remember months, my mom and grandma, when we had a couple of dollars, we'd take a drive for like 2 hours. And we'd go sometimes 4 hours to Lake Tahoe or Yosemite.
2: Nice.
0: I can remember reading An American Tragedy by Theodore Dreiser, the paperback. It's about a 600-page classic American novel. But as I grew up, I thought that writing was such a cool thing. To be able to sit with a piece of paper, write something down, type something on an old manual typewriter, and show it to somebody, in my case, usually my mom or my grandma, and have them say, boy, that's well written. And just on a tangent, and you know I always do this, Frasier, which starred the late, great Jim O'Brien's daughter, Roz, as Frasier's radio producer, is the best written comedy show ever. And I'm not being disrespectful to Larry David and all, but that cast of Frasier, his brother Niles, Roz, his dad, the ex-cop, The writing in it is so fabulous.
1: And all right, how'd you get the job at Channel 6?
0: Tell me about that.
1: How were you hired at Channel 6?
0: It's an interesting story. I was in the first American Idol, not that it was called that, talent search. Rune Arledge in 1974 said, our announcers for ABC Sports are all getting old. Chris Schenkel, Howard Cosell, Keith Jackson. We got to get some younger guys. So they asked each sports information director of a Division I college to nominate somebody. And I was nominated by Bob Murphy, the SID at Stanford. And I got the job, and they decided they wanted someone. My experience was all print, basically. They wanted someone who had done radio in college. And Jim Lampley, a dear friend to this day, had done radio and TV at the University of North Carolina. After we did a season, and I was 21 when I started, I'm on network TV, Dick Vermeil's first game at UCLA, playing at Tennessee. And we had a great, great adventure, so much fun. And at the end, they decided to only pick one guy to do it the next season. But they said, we'll get you a job at an ABC station. And I had a choice of stations. And I said, I did a little research, and I said, this Action News format in Philly is doing pretty well. And because of people like Larry King and the late Jim O'Brien, to this present day, they're still the highest-rated local news program in the country.
1: That's true.
0: Not just
1: That's
0: yet.
1: That's true.
0: And Philadelphia.

0: Philadelphia, I guess, Gary, you guys would know the fifth largest market now. It used to be fourth.
1: Yep.
0: And I came down and I interviewed with the news director, a guy named Ron Tendelia, and I watched Kane in the studio.
1: You watched who? Larry Kane.
0: Okay. And there was no teleprompters. And Larry Kane, not only being one of the great human beings, who's a dear friend still to this day, he ad-libbed. And I had kind of learned to speak extemporaneously when I went to Sunday school. And I always felt I can't learn someone else's story unless I tell them a little bit about my story. So I'd like to introduce myself to people. And as I was telling Tom on our drive in here, my friend Tom Lee, the former Phillies videographer, even if you learn what not to do in a person's life story, you learn something, you know, and you can take that away. And I saw Larry Kane, and I saw his comfort with Jim O'Brien and the late Joe Pellegrino, who had a funny, interesting singing.
1: All right, let's not go to Joe Pellegrino. Okay. Let's move on with this.
0: He sang at the Holiday Inns, God bless him, after he left Channel 6.
1: All right, good.
0: But
1: good,
0: I loved Larry Kane's delivery, and I chose PVI.
1: All right, so growing up was, because we're going to get to the addiction part of this.
0: Yeah.
1: I mean, you have two distinct parts of your life.
0: Yeah.
1: You know, sports director, fifth market, big super job, a lot of press, a lot of everything. Tell me what happened. Tell the audience what happened. And when did it start to happen? Were you using it at Stanford?
0: No. I was totally against smoking. I didn't smoke, so marijuana was out.
1: Yeah.
0: And I went to high school with a guy who used mushrooms.
1: Psilocybin.
0: And
1: Mark, did you ever use psilocybin?
2: I used to love mushrooms.
0: But he played back in the day. He played football while high on mushrooms.
2: Oh.
0: And he was a great defensive player because the other team had different colors. He just knocked them over.
2: Oh my gosh.
0: And I just said this really looks bad. But when my mother passed away 3 weeks before I graduated high school.
1: Oh, that's.
0: And her mother, my grandmother, a week after I graduated, I got involved with drinking a beer.
2: Mm.
0: And it became a competitive sport when I was 16 years old, my summer after high school. And we used to, some guys had fake IDs, and we'd get a case of Schlitz malt liquor at a bodega in Redwood City, California. And we'd go under the legendary El Camino Real, you know, the great road that goes up.
2: Is that with all the big giant redwoods on it?
0: Yeah, up in the north, yeah.
2: Nice.
0: But we were in the Palo Alto Menlo Park area, and we would have two or three of us would have chugging contests for the 24 Schlitz malt liquors, which were stronger than beer. And we would set up the empties under a tunnel where we were aside the El Camino Real and try to knock them over with rocks, and got rip-roaringly inebriated. And from that day on, I was an alcoholic and then eventually a drug addict with prescription painkillers, opioids, until 4,641 days ago.
1: Did you graduate from Stanford?
0: Lot of years. I did not, because I was still an undergraduate when I got nominated in the talent search.
1: Okay, so you go to a very good college. Okay.
0: Oh, yeah.
1: And you have several jobs. I'm trying to get this to, even though we're all around the world, it's, you know, people, you know, we're getting messages, you know, love Don Tolles and all this stuff.
0: Okay.
1: So I'm sort of focusing in on Philadelphia.
0: Right.
1: And, you know, I remember watching you on Channel 6, you know.
0: Me too.
1: And thinking, like a lot of our guests, we're never going to meet people like this.
2: Well, I was like 6 years old to 10 years old, and I never dreamed in a million years I would meet you.
1: Yeah.
0: You know what was funny?
1: What?
0: Somebody was asking me in the last couple of days, do younger people who didn't see you on TV know about you? And they say Action News was in my parents' home. My grandmother watched Action News when I was a toddler, and they just, you know, the success of Action News is unprecedented.
1: Wait, Don, let me find out if that's true. Hey, Gabby, how old are you?
3: I'm 24.
1: All right. Do you ever hear of Don Tollefson?
3: I have not until today.
1: Are you from Philly?
3: I am.
1: She's too young. She's way too young.
2: Legend.
1: But everybody, let me tell you something. I got a list here I'm going to read out. We love Don Tollefson. We watch him on channel.
0: Thank you.
1: You know, you still have a, even though, we'll get to it, you had a bumpy road, okay? All of us did. We've all been arrested, okay? It's a nice club to be in.
2: Mine's a minor, compared to you guys. Yeah. So
1: You know, I'm not going to mention on the air.
0: we had challenges.
1: Challenges.
2: I could have had, you know, but.
1: Yeah, the worst that he did, he jaywalked. Okay, it was a big problem.
2: I made it to the police station. I got to tell you that much, but they didn't put me in a cell. So,
1: what year did you leave Channel 6?
0: In 1990.
1: In 90. Tell everybody, what did you, I think people didn't, you went to Fox, didn't you?
0: No, not for 5 years.
1: What did you do?
0: Well, you asked me if there was anybody in the media or writer. Yeah, My brother, who just passed away 2 years ago, thank you. He was a brilliant concert pianist. When he was 16, he played with the San Francisco Symphony, a Beethoven concerto. I was 10 years younger, learning chopsticks from our mother, who was a music teacher. And I saw him practicing a concerto, and I said, I'll never be a pianist like my brother. And that got me into sports. But I was so fortunate back in those days to be able to say, well, whatever I do, I'll do it well. And the night my mother passed away at Stanford Hospital, I was in the room with my father, and they had been estranged for many years. And she waited till I got there. They always talk about this, but people hold on as long as they can. And I got there just in time. And she held my hand and could barely open her eyes. And she said, be good, Donald.
1: Is that the last thing she said to you?
0: Be good, Donald. Yeah. And I took, I think she meant two ways of looking at that. Be a good person, but be good at what you do. And at my last Super Bowl before the train wreck from my addiction, I took a wounded warrior named Lance Corporal Tim Donnelly, who'd lost two legs to an IED when he was 21. He's had 25 right arm operations at Walter Reed. And he met my kids in his wheelchair with a Marine uniform on. And he said, I'm not going to tell you to become Marines or to join the service. And I'm not going to tell you
1: not
0: to.
1: I got to hold you right here. We have to go for a break. We'll be back with Don Tollefson. Don't go away.
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1: Hey, welcome back to Clean and Sober Radio. If you're just joining us now, former sports director of WPVI in Philadelphia, Don Tolveson, is with us. And we want to make an announcement that if you're just listening to us right now and you want to watch us do this show, which is fun, Don's here live, go to Facebook right now. Go to our page, Clean and Sober Radio, and you can watch us doing it right now like these folks. Debbie Reynolds is watching. Judge Christopher Maddox is watching from Drexel Hill. And Judge Maddox says, have a great show. Wedding today after court. You know, the judge marries people, you know. James Bilderback from Ventnor, New Jersey, enjoying the show. We are fans of Don Tolveson.
2: Thank you. Enjoy your
1: weekend. Kevin Heyer, happy Friday, everybody. All right, there's plenty more. Let me get back to the show, but Don, people still know. Okay, what were you saying before?
2: Real quickly, I took a wounded warrior to the last Super Bowl I took underprivileged kids to. And he told 10 kids from Lincoln Hall High School, we had reached the financial point, you could only have one get into the game. I used to have them all. And he said, I'm not going to tell you to become a Marine, but I'm not going to tell you not to join the service. But whatever you do in your life, and they're spellbound, he's in his wheelchair, Marine dressed uniform on. He says, whatever you do with your life, do something important. He said, I did something important. And if they asked me, you may not believe this now as teenagers, but if they asked me to go back to Afghanistan and serve again knowing I'd get my two legs blown off, I'd go in a second.
1: Wow.
2: Because what I was doing was important. And the kids, you know, unbelievable.
1: Look, you can't argue with that. Yeah. I mean, I can't even imagine.
2: Yeah.
3: Oh,
2: yeah.
3: After having so many surgeries. Well, you said 19 surgeries?
2: On his arm, on his 20 now something. And one night we had a donor show up early, so I gave him my room, and I bunked with him in his room. He had to take so many painkillers that instead of the little rectangular pill thing hiding I have for our situation.
1: Yeah, Mark, you'll get there one day. You have to spread them out over the week.
2: He had an 8x11 like plastic pill things, and had to take like 20 pills.
1: Wow.
2: But I felt privileged because he shared some stories with me of what it was like when you're waiting for that chopper. You're waiting for
1: that chopper. Was he addicted after taking all these pills?
2: No. In fact, he has gotten an adaptable home now.
1: Yeah.
2: And we'll hopefully get in touch with him again real soon. I have really been getting in touch with some old people now, some older people from my life, now that the doctors have cleared me to go back to being a recovery counselor and a public speaker. I want to get in touch with people.
1: Yeah, well, you give back, and you care for people. I got an article I pulled out I want to read from U.S. News and World Report. The myth that weed is harmless. Young people were sold fantasy about weed, said Samuel Labou. My millennia peers and I had an understanding that pot users were immune to the pitfalls of addiction or withdrawal. Indeed, marijuana earned a 21st century reputation as a harmless vice, much safer than alcohol or other recreational drugs. The belief that marijuana is safe has led 24 states to legalize recreational weed, even as the THC content in cultivated weed and gummies has quadrupled. But recent research suggests that nearly a third of weed users develop a dependency that leaves them sleepless and irritable without it. It goes on and on. We've been talking, Don, for years. This thing with the weed is not innocent. It's going to cause so many problems. And it's showing it does.
2: Yeah, I couldn't agree more. And the marketing by the dispensaries and the medical marijuana abuse of those laws, it is so insidious because people are being harmed. And the other night I saw something on TV. There's a beverage product, I don't know about it, the mini-marts, now called Free. Costs about $9. Like, it's sold with the Red Bull. And it says, we'll give you all the benefits of alcohol or the joy, but with no ill effects. they just settled a $4 million, let's say, class action suit. Because they had a woman on Inside Edition with Eva Pilgrim from Action News, and she said it almost killed me. You know, you took enough of this stuff, and you think it's alcohol-free, therefore it's okay. But what it did have was absolutely terrible. And, you know where I am on the abuse of prescription drugs in treating senior citizens by people who run their facilities.
1: Yeah, we know that. You know, we talk about every week they're selling this stuff in gas stations, AM, PM, mini marts, and without any control.
3: It's, you know, and I'll tell you, as an addictions therapist, I see it more and more. For instance, these kids in high school, it is all over the place with the pot. They're using the little mini vaping cartridges using it in the bathroom and the classrooms. I mean, it's because you can't really smell it like you can with regular, weed. And so, but we're getting it more and more with the Kratom thing. You know, we're getting people with problems with marijuana. It's causing them all kinds of problems. So it's definitely trouble out there.
1: Listen, if you want to talk to Don Tollefson about anything or talk to Mark and myself, our number here right into the studio is 610-632-8601. That is 610-632-8601. Hi, Don.
2: You know what? It's so great to hear what you guys both just said, and that's why I've decided in the next phase of my life, now that I can get back, I can't go back on the streets of Kensington where I had my ministry back in the day, but I can go in front of senior citizen groups, and I can work with juvenile offenders. I'm at both ends of the age spectrum, mm-hmm. and the tragedy of prescription drug abuse and opioid abuse. I spoke at the Peter Becker home just before I had my work accident in 2022 where I lost two
1: toes. Yeah, I want to talk about that too.
2: Yeah. And I take questions and I talked about, ask your doctor, ask your family, why am I taking this? If they're giving you an 82 milligram low dose aspirin, ask them why, okay? And a guy raised his hand. He was in a wheelchair, a man I presume was in his 80s, had a highly reputable nursing facility, the Peter Becker Homes up in Lansdale, right? And he goes, Mr. Tollefson, I appreciate you coming and telling us to ask questions. And he said, can I ask you about what my pain management clinic gives me? And I'm like, they say to take, and I don't remember the milligrams, but it was a high milligram dosage of Percocets at 80 in a wheelchair, you know. And I understand because Heidi's had three or soon to be a third back surgery. And as Gary knows,
1: Heidi is your wife.
2: Yeah, she had gone through heart failure last year. So, you know, she takes some painkillers. But the painkillers are thrown around like Tic Tacs, not in all senior care facilities, but I don't know if you guys know about the federal government study on nursing homes that just came out. They investigated the OIG, Inspector General, 25, say, random nursing homes, and not a majority, but a sizable minority, like 10 to 25. They purposely misdiagnosed patients with schizophrenia. They weren't schizophrenic. But schizophrenia diagnosis enabled them to give them more and more drugs so they could shut them up. Well, so they didn't have to do their job taking care of them.
1: The issue with geriatric addiction is huge. And it's not just the actual addiction of the person. It's the falling.
3: Yep.
1: It's the breaking of bones. It's the cost that these facilities have to deal with after they, as you said, Don, after they keep prescribing these people with the dope.
3: And you know, with they prescribe a lot of benzodiazepines, which are actually, you're not, after the age 65, it can increase stroke risk.
2: Yeah.
3: You know, and you know, again, you hit it on the head with falls and accidents and all of that.
2: It is so sad, and it is... The geriatric addiction problem is, to me, the most uncovered part of the addiction tragedy.
3: And it's hard to get treatment for.
2: And these are people who gave much of their life to serving America, military veterans, people who worked 40 hours for the same company every week for 50 years. And at this point in their life, the people taking care of them should love them. There's a great ad we have in the Lehigh Valley for Patriot Home Care. And it's got a woman who was a nurse for the Tuskegee Airmen. And she has an aide in her home. And the girl says, younger girl, she says, my dad was mistreated when he was a senior. And that's why I want to help these people. And they hug each other. And, you know, but the Tuskegee Airmen, the woman has to be in her 90s at the least, you know.
1: If you're listening to the show right now and you think you or a loved one is in trouble, please call the Substance Abuse and Mental Health Hotline at 1-800-66-HELP. 66, yeah, 66-HELP, right?
2: Yeah.
3: 66, is it 66? It's 662. 662.
1: 1-8, Brad, what are you looking at? 1-800-662-HELP.
3: Yes, and I got another one for you, and that's 988 Suicide Hotline, but also if you're in mental health crisis, give that number a call, and someone will talk to you and help you through it.
1: Don, Jim Bilderback from Ventnor, New Jersey, says this about you. That no, he says, Don, you sound as good today as you sounded in the past while on TV in Philadelphia.
2: Wow.
1: So feel good.
3: I was thinking the same thing. I was like, you could just see your broadcasting experience the way you talk.
1: And your voice
3: is
1: so recognizable.
2: Can I do my one sportscasting bit?
1: It.
3: Yeah, let's hear it.
2: Two famous Philadelphia athletes, the late Bernie Perron and Dickie Knowles
1: Phillies. We've had them both on the show.
2: Got me 4,641 days ago. Dragging and kicking and screaming into rehab.
3: Really?
2: And they saved my life. Yeah, and they're two of the great Philly athletes. Dickie Knowles could have been the 1B MVP of the 80 World Series.
1: Yeah.
2: And we know what Bernie was all around.
1: Tell who do we have on all the time? He's in California now. A pitcher for the Phillies.
3: Don't do this again.
1: Brad,
3: we always...
4: God in the bullpen.
1: Yeah.
3: Oh, Randy Lurch.
1: Randy Lurch.
2: I just told a Randy Lurch story today to Tom.
1: We've had him on, Tom, so many times.
2: He's such a good guy.
1: Oh, my gosh.
2: And you know what he taught me? What? We were single at spring training and friends.
1: Yeah.
2: So we're going to go out clubbing. Uh-huh. And he said, would you drive? So I went over to the motel he was in, and he had a T-shirt on. I had a dress shirt. We were going to a nice nightclub, you know. And he said, Don, just give me 5 minutes. I got to get the wrinkles out of my shirt, my dress shirt. Yeah. So he takes it on a hanger off out of the closet, puts it in the bathroom, hangs it on the bathtub shower or whatever.
1: Yeah,
2: turns it up high as could possibly, steams the wrinkles out. And I never, ever knew that people could get wrinkles out that way.
3: Me neither.
2: I misused an iron. I would burn
3: two-thirds
2: of my clothes. But tell Randy hi. What a good guy.
1: Definitely. He's one of the – so that must have been – that like old – not old boys club, but you as the head of the sports and these pitchers in the field, that must have been – did you ever think, Don, when you were at PVI or whatever, I never thought I'd be here. I'm on television.
2: Well, you know what I enjoyed aside from the paycheck?
1: I heard that was pretty good.
2: Pays well. And people ask me, do you want to go back to full-time sportscast? And I couldn't do it on either radio or TV every day of the week and all. And I said, the only thing I miss is perhaps the paycheck. But what I almost valued, not as much as the paycheck, but I got to know the private side of public people.
1: Yeah.
2: And some of the biggest Philadelphia sports heroes are better people than they were players. Dick Vermeil, a coach. Brian Dawkins of the Eagles.
1: Yeah.
2: Julius Erving.
1: Yeah.
2: Bernie Perron.
1: You met them all.
2: Paul Holmgren, Brian Propp, World B3 of the Sixers, Bobby Jones. But you know what? Some of the people who are idolized by fans.
1: Yeah.
2: Their Philadelphia sports heroes were terrible people. They were bad, bad people. And now it's men and women that are heroes of sports. What has Dawn Staley done? Unbelievable, you know. And to see them in the private moments, you know, characters defined by what you do when no one's watching.
3: Yes.
2: It was appalling what a minority of sports heroes did. The Big Red Machine was at the vet, and they had Pete Rose, who was a child predator and should never be honored posthumously.
1: Yeah, let's not slander anybody.
2: Okay,
1: is he dead or alive?
2: He's dead. Okay,
1: we still shouldn't. Okay,
2: I'm sorry, but yeah, it just infuriates me.
1: It's all right.
2: But he was on the Big Red Machine when they won all the World Series. Sparky Anderson, George Foster, Joe Morgan. We don't know all the names, and there were about six kids waiting by their buses, and they came out 30 people. 25 players, a manager, and the coaches. And not one of them.
1: Went up to the kids?
2: Would sign an autograph.
1: I hate
2: Julius Irving once lost the second game at home of a 7-game series with the Celtics. There were kids at the Spectrum. I was setting up for a live shot.
1: Yeah.
2: And they were waiting, arguing about nobody else is going to come out. But Julius had to ice his knees down. He answered every reporter's question.
1: Wow.
2: He came out last. And he had his worst two games ever, maybe, in the NBA playoffs. And he put his bags down.
1: Wow.
2: And you could tell from he wrote enough that it had something like, you know, best wishes, Chuck.
1: Something to the personal. Kid.
2: Julius Irving. Yeah. Brian Dawkins puts a biblical verse when he gives out autograph photos and stuff. And when I talked to Julius at some of the banquet, and I said, you didn't see us. We were setting up for a live shot, but I told him the story. And he said, that's what all of us as pro athletes should do.
1: Yeah.
2: And I said, but unfortunately, not all, you know.
1: You've seen the best and the worst of these people, haven't you?
2: Absolutely.
1: I mean, we see it, you know. We've seen all that too, you know.
2: Yeah, yeah. So. And you know what is really unfortunate? If they're a nice person as well as a great athlete, maybe they can make a dream come true for a kid.
1: Yeah, yeah, absolutely.
2: What I always tried to do.
1: They have such a platform.
2: Oh, the bully pulpit.
1: We have a platform here. Do good, you know? Yeah, I'm eating licorice, all right?
3: I'm not a licorice fan. Anyway, that's kind
2: Gary,
3: of besides
2: you ever
3: the
2: go
3: point.
2: Black licorice, or
1: I like black better.
3: Oh,
1: he
3: yeah.
1: likes
3: you
1: want some licorice.
2: No.
1: You want some peanut chews?
2: I don't have my upper teeth anymore.
1: Oh.
2: And when I lecture about my addiction, I say I lost my upper teeth to my addiction, but I didn't lose my life. And when Bernie Perrant and I lectured, each of us alternated at the two Malvern campuses, Willow Grove and Malvern.
1: My daughter works there.
2: Oh, I didn't know that.
1: Yeah,
2: okay.
1: Malvern.
2: And I would always get started by saying, I don't care how many times you've been to rehab before. And the record for a sports guy was one person one time had been there 21 times. They've been in rehab, inpatient
1: rehab.
2: Is
1: that you?
2: No. And I said, there's only one issue. You're here for the 22nd time with a chance to save your life, as I was able to do.
1: And when you're alive, there's still hope for everybody, you know?
2: And you have an opportunity to pay it forward. I don't like that phrase. Because
1: no, but it's true. Don, we're going to take a break in a little second. When we come back, I want to talk about what happened in February of 2014.
2: Sure.
1: And I also want to talk about what you're doing now.
2: Yeah.
1: All right?
2: Absolutely.
1: We'll be right back.
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2: We're back. I'm Gary Hendler with my co-host Mark Sigmund and our special guest Don Tolveson. And you know, I just, you know, when people are, you know, hopefully they're not doing this, judging you, judging me, Mark. We've all done stuff, some of it worse than others. We've all done stuff, and it really shouldn't, because anybody listening or watching this show, I'm sure you've done something. So it's what we do now after we pay our dues and how we make the world better. And that's what all of us are doing here, and that's what Don Tolveson is definitely doing. So, Don, you have an amazing career, and then in February of 2014, you're arrested.
3: Mm-hmm.
2: It's okay to talk about this, right?
3: Absolutely. No, I want to talk about it.
2: You were arraigned in Bucks County District Court, which is the suburbs of Philadelphia. You were charged with unlawful activity, theft by unlawful taking, theft by deception, and violations of the Pennsylvania Charitable Organization Statute. What was that like, man, when they came for you?
3: Oh, it was just something that I felt had become inevitable.
2: Was it a relief?
3: Oh, yeah.
2: Okay.
3: Yeah, because you keep waiting and you keep waiting. But my Winning Ways charity had taken kids on these trips to the Super Bowl, the London Olympics, the Kentucky Derby, to teach them about careers other than being a player. You can be the broadcaster, you can be the trainer, the ticket manager. So they had been very successful, but one of the biggest fundraisers we had was on the day of the Super Bowl. The kids had a brunch for the donors who had come with us. And they handed them their Super Bowl tickets, and we had a silent auction of some of the best sports memorabilia. And we raised enough money to get started for the next Super Bowl trip, right?
2: Mm-hmm.
3: And everything went wrong on that trip because I had gotten to my addiction rock bottom. I had gotten addicted to OxyContin in 10 days after I got almost killed on the turnpike, hit by a guy texting who slammed me into the median and then T-boned me. But as it got worse and worse and worse, I just couldn't run the business side. I could get the kids and I could mentor them and all. And so when I came back from the Super Bowl, I said, I gotta get these finances solved. I didn't say I gotta go into rehab, which is what I should have done. And when I called the people, when I finally realized the charity was in deep financial trouble, most of the people accepted a promissory note, or they said, we went on trip, you're doing good stuff for the kids, we'll keep supporting you. But some people went to the police because they had donated and they didn't get to go on trips and they didn't get tickets and that kind of stuff. And I had made the decision that, and a lot of people cannot choose to believe this, but I, going up against probably 50 prosecutors in the Bucks County Prosecutor's mm-hmm. Office, mm-hmm. tried my own case. And the first verdict came back with 4 not guilties. And I had tried to explain that I wanted to keep it going because I had the belief that I was helping these kids change their lives. And I would somehow wave a magic wand, win the lottery or whatever. And when Judge Boylan, who is now retired but still practices as a judge a couple of days a month, when Judge Boylan sentenced me to 2 to 4 years in state prison with 6 months RRI, the recidivism rate reduction initiative, which is a waste of paperwork, it's good time.
2: When you heard 2 to 4 years, what went through your head at that second?
3: It wasn't 5 to 10. And the buzz around the courthouse was 5 to 10.
2: So you thought, did you actually think it was, well, it was better than 5 to 10, but was there fear? Was there, what am I going to tell my daughter? What am I going to, all this stuff.
3: I told my daughter who had visited me in rehab, and she's now 16 yeah. and drove up to Allentown to take me to lunch for Father's Day yesterday.
0: Nice.
3: What a moment
0: that was. That's cool.
3: Yeah, it was cool. I told her I was in a medical facility again, and Mommy and you can't come visit me. But
2: Where were you? Were you in Chester County?
3: No, I was at Bucks County Prison.
2: I mean Bucks County.
3: Before my trial. Then I had to wait for state prison. And Judge Boylan said, I'm going to recommend you go to Chester. Well, they sent me to Greaterford, Camp Hill, and Pine Grove was the most violent.
2: Well, it was all maximum security.
3: Maximum security. And when I got to Bucks County Prison before I got convicted, I just all of a sudden said, you know, the Serenity Prayer is about what you can control. And I even knew that in addiction, not when AA had become so important to my life. I now go to a meeting in Emmaus, Pennsylvania that is so great, you know. But I said,
2: 3 minutes.
3: I'm going to get the most out of this. I had great addiction treatment in all four of my prisons. I had great spiritual meetings. We had rabbis, Mennonites, a Catholic priest came in. And I also fell back on my reading habit. And I said, it may be noisy in here, especially when I was in the hole for a couple of months at Greaterford and Camp Hill. And I said, I can keep reading. And the first book I got, and the psychologist, when I was in the hole at Greaterford, kind of handed it to me like it was Suboxone or something, like he was giving me drugs. It was The History of the Pyramids, a 1960s Penguin book. And I think to this day, if I ever get on Jeopardy, I'll say, Ken, I'll take Pyramids for 2000, you know, because I'm there. But I just saw humanity on both sides of the equation, the inmates and the correctional officers. And I said, there are people here that during my time in prison, I'll get to know and be a better person for it. I really felt that way.
2: All right, we're out of time, believe it or not. Oh, we got three, not two. You got another minute, Don.
3: Well, you know what I want to do?
2: So, wait, tell me right now. Okay, listen, you've seen the highs, the lows. You've seen it all. You must be commended for you did the crime or you didn't, whatever. You did the time. That should be the end of it. I don't believe in parole or probation. I think, you know, and I'm in that prison system. I think once you do it, there should be no probation or parole. If you reoffend, that's another story. But this can carry on for your life. You're on parole, correct?
3: I have a great probation officer named Janelle Ordway, who's retiring next month. And she says, Don, you're doing what every ex-felon should do.
2: You got
3: a second chance, and you're not going to mess it up. And that's a message which now that I can go out and speak, I'm going to tell the juvenile offenders, along with my work with the prescription drug crisis for seniors.
2: Don Tollefson has been our guest today. And yes, Don explained stuff maybe a little too long, but this guy really needs to be commended. I mean,
0: you're a legend.
2: You know, you did whatever you did, and you paid dearly for it.
3: Yep.
2: And the main thing is now you're giving back with
3: thank
2: your
3: you.
2: Experience. So we really thank you for coming here, man, and you'll come back, really.
3: I'm
2: and I
3: honored.
2: Hope you, I hope you keep your health going.
3: Well,
2: and
3: yeah.
2: just
3: and pray for Heidi as well, but you two guys are an inspiration to me, big time.
2: We've known each other for a long time.
3: Yes, we have.
0: Thank you.
2: Remember, Don, if you or a loved one is struggling with addiction, help is available. Please call 1-800-662-HELP. That's 1-800-662-HELP. For Clean and Sober Radio, I'm Gary Hendler.
0: I'm Mark Sigmund.
2: We thank you each and every day for supporting this show. Have a great weekend. Stay clean and sober. That's it, man.
3: Yes, a wrap. Indeed.
4: Thank you on behalf of the group and ourselves. I hope we pass the audition.

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9: True believers should be wary of false teachers who exploit false forms of godliness as a means of financial gain. On today's broadcast titled, Mature Christians, True Wealth, subtitled, Godliness with Contentment, Part 1, recorded June 21st, year 2026, on Apostolic Square in Philadelphia, Pennsylvania. Bishop Omega presents a message which maintains mature believers do understand that the true measure of wealth is not by the earthly possessions one may have, realizing the love of money presents grave danger. The principal text begins in the book of 1 Timothy, 6th chapter, 1st verse.
10: today, I want to address one of those difficult doctrines. You've heard me mention before, and I've listed a few. I said there's some difficult doctrines in Christianity, and many people don't like to address them or find them difficult to address, but if they're in the Word of God, we have to address them. And the difficult doctrine that we're addressing today is what true wealth is for Christians. And this takes a bit of a preamble to get to the main message, because this hits on and addresses those so-called prosperity preachers or Christians who feel a need to pursue earthly wealth as a priority. Let's explain that. God is not against people being rich. The Bible tells us clearly God is the one who makes people rich. But when preachers and or Christians pursue it as their main goal in life, and when earthly wealth is more important to you than true wealth, which is godliness with contentment, meaning living a Christian godly life and satisfied where God has placed you. This is not to say you should be complacent and not have aspirations in life. No, it's not saying that at all. But your main priority should never be material or earthly wealth, especially for preachers, so-called Christian preachers and teachers. And these prosperity ministers, as they are so-called, they are an affront to Christianity. And those who follow them are misguided. What is important in life is what the Scripture tells us is important in life. Jesus makes it clear where you should store up your treasures. Jesus makes it clear that if you, through the word, that if you are wealthy, and there's nothing wrong with being wealthy, so understand that. But he tells you how to use your wealth, your earthly wealth. It should always be to promote the Lord's kingdom. But where we're going today is because the subtitle is, well, the title is Mature Christians' True Wealth. What really makes you rich? And the subtitle, Godliness, living a Christian type life with contentment. Satisfy wherever God has me. Doesn't mean if I'm making $15 or something, it doesn't mean I'm making 15, that's all I'm going to get ever. No, it says strive to get 30 an hour if you can, righteously. But until you can, and if you never do, be content and live a godly Christian life with where God has placed you. That's what godliness with contentment means. That's the subtext of today's message. And the Lord tells us in Scriptures, you can't get plainer than where we're going today. We're in 1 Timothy today, again, but now the 6th chapter, because he couldn't make it clearer. And he starts off, Paul, with an extreme. He starts off with, even if you're a slave. Now, this takes some explanation, too. When Paul says, even if you're a slave, bondservant, when you see the word bondservant, that means slave. There are all kinds of slaves. And in this particular country, the United States, we tend to have one image of slavery, a very cruel type slavery where it was basically based on race superiority and inferiority. That's not the only kind of slavery there is in the world and has been in the world. In Paul's day, Romans owned other Europeans and all peoples from all types of ethnic backgrounds. And even in this particular country, certain African Americans owned certain African Americans at a certain point. So his point is servitude to someone when he says bond servant. He tells you to be content in that and still be a Christian. He's not saying be happy with slavery. So when you see us start off with that as many as are slaves, bond servants, and are under the yoke, hold their own masters in high honor or respect, he's not endorsing the institution or the practice of slavery. What he is doing is the same thing Jesus did. Letting the system that now is in this fallen, cursed generation run its course. Haven't you read somewhere, Revelation, and there was no more curse? Well, since the fall of Adam, since the fall of man, there's a curse on. If you don't mind, I have to take time on this. Even in a marriage, The marriage is what God said do, for a man and a woman to marry, if you're going to choose to have relations. But didn't he also say there will be strife in the marriage? He said this is going to happen and this is good. There's a curse on. But he still said the right thing to do is to marry. So when people decry marriage, see, that's why I hate marriage. I'm not going to get married. All couples always argue. Yeah, all human beings argue. The curse is on. So there are many things. There's some difficult doctrines in Christianity, I'm telling you, saints. But it doesn't mean that the institution of marriage is wrong. Human beings are flawed. You and your brother, you argue. Something wrong with a siblinghood? No. But the curse is on. With human beings, there's going to be strife. So even the institution of slavery, then why didn't God just abolish it? There's a lot of evils God has not just abolished. In due time, all will be. When all his enemies are put underfoot, even death being the last one. But right now, even death is allowed to reign. Do you know slavery still exists today? And not just outside of the United States. Slavery exists in the United States. It may not be the old cruel form that happened a couple of hundred years ago or until 1865 officially. And don't get this wrong either. There were indentured slaves or servants of European descendancy right here in the United States who sold themselves to other Europeans to come here and work off their indentured servitude. They would be a person's slave, but the only difference is after a certain time they could buy their freedom and liberty where African Americans could not because of racial or ethnic distinctions. It was just a reality, and the United States happened to have had a particularly cruel form of slavery, but throughout every nation on the planet, there existed, and many still exist, some form of slavery. Why am I addressing all this? So you don't get the idea that I'm endorsing slavery. I'm letting you know it's a reality. It's one of those evils that is allowed to exist. Now, before we go even further, because I know it has a certain sensitivity, particularly with African Americans, let me read this to you to show you that God is not, I am not, Paul did not, nor did Jesus endorse slavery. 1 Corinthians 7:21. And I want you to take this to heart before we finish or can carry on with any more of this sermon. Please hear this and let this lodge in your head, in your being. Hear 1 Corinthians 7:21.
11: Are thou called being a servant?
10: Were you saved being a slave? That says servant. Saints, the word that Paul was using there was slave.
11: Yes.
10: In these days. When you were saved, he's saying, were you a slave?
11: Yes. Care not for it.
10: Now, when he says, don't worry about it, he's not saying, wallow in it, be happy, because let him finish.
11: But if thou mayest be made free.
10: But if you got an opportunity to be free.
11: Use it rather.
10: Saints, look up. Did you hear me? Now, does the Bible endorse slavery?
12: No, sir.
10: It says right there, if you have an opportunity to be free, avail yourself of it.
12: Amen.
10: That is not the only scripture that speaks to freeing yourself and that slavery is not right. Believe it or not, I didn't even get to the message yet. But we need this foundation before we carry on with the message today. Because I'm talking about, the bottom line is being content in whatever circumstance you find yourself, you be a good Christian. Even if it's slavery. You mean actual bondage, enslavement? Yes, even if it's that extreme, be a good Christian. Which brings me to, now you heard, you read that. Were you called while a slave? Do not be concerned about it. But if you can be made free, rather use it. Everyone has that, right? So the scriptures, because the world will tell you, the Apostle Paul never spoke against slavery. Yes, he did. And that's not the only place. Now, go to Philemon. Start at 1:8. Therefore, though I might be very bold in Christ, this is Paul speaking to Philemon. He's saying, now, understand something. Onesimus was a Christian. Philemon was a Christian. Philemon owned Onesimus. Onesimus apparently escaped and ran away. And Paul sends him back to Philemon. Now here we have one saint owning another saint. One is a slave, one's a master. Paul says, I have the right to order you, Philemon.

profitable to you. When he ran away from you, he could do you no good. But now is profitable to you because I'm returning him to you, and he's profitable to me because he helps me with the word. All right? But this is Paul saying, I could order you. I'm the apostle. I could order it. I'm saying this to people who think I don't lower the boom enough. How about these days? Let's let the Holy Ghost do some working here. Amen. Why should men have to threaten you? I'm sending him back. An escaped slave. He says, I am sending him back. You therefore receive him, that is, my own heart, whom I wish to keep with me. I would like to keep Onesimus with me, but I'm sending him back to you, Philemon, that on your behalf he might minister to me in my chains for the gospel. But without your consent, I wanted to do nothing, meaning I didn't want to force you. Without your consent, meaning I wanted your consent, Philemon. Are you hearing me? Saints, listen to me throughout the diocese. We shouldn't have to be forced to plead for unity in the body of Christ. Amen. Let the Holy Ghost work in you. He said, but without your consent, I wanted to do nothing, that your good deed might not be compulsory, as it were, but voluntary. Amen. Are you all hearing this and understanding? He's saying, I want you to do it on your own, led by the Holy Ghost, is the inference. That's what he's inferring. Perhaps he departed for a while for this purpose, that you might receive him forever. Maybe he escaped, that all this might happen, that I can send this back to you, that you might receive him forever, no longer as a slave, but more than a slave, a beloved brother, especially to me, but how much more to you, both in the flesh and in the Lord. Did you see what he just said? I'm sending him back, hopefully, that you'll receive him this time, not back as a slave only, but that you'll be touched enough to receive him back as a fellow brother in Christ, no longer as a slave, but a beloved fellow Christian. Amen. If then you count me as a partner, Paul is saying to Philemon, if you count me as your partner, a brother in Christ, receive him, Onesimus, as you would me. How is this endorsing slavery? Don't you ever let the world tell you Christianity endorses slavery. No, it doesn't. Amen. I want you to see that Paul was saying to a fellow Christian, though, I want you to think about it and let the Holy Ghost use your mind to say, how can I keep another brother in bondage? And then, by extension today, how can you mistreat another brother, being your brother in Christ? Why would you do that to him? Let the Holy Ghost work in you. But if he has wronged you or owes you anything, put that on my account. I, Paul, am writing with my own hand to let him know how serious he is. I'm writing this letter with my own hand. I will give you the money back. I'll repay you for anything that you lost concerning Onesimus' leaving. Not to mention to you that you owe me even your own self besides. Did he throw some weight in there? He says, my preaching is what saved you. So you owe me this. But I wanted you saints to see that he appealed to him not through his authority and orders, because I have the right and I'm the apostle, I'm the general overseer, do what I say. He says, where's the Holy Ghost in you? When are we going to start acting like Christians here? Let there be some unity in the body of Christ. Don't ask me what I want for Father's Day. I want love and unity, forgiveness, forbearance, long-suffering, and patience with one another in the body of Christ throughout the whole, all of the diocese. That's what I want. Not I only, and not because of me, but it's what the Lord wants. He dictates it in his word. Now, this does not get rid of the need to discipline and correct. Certain people need discipline and correct. I'm not talking about that. I'm talking about wanton hostility, unnecessary hostility, inability to unite as Christians in the body of Christ. We are each other's brothers and sisters. Let us throughout the diocese remember that and act like it. The main topic is what our true wealth is. And our true wealth are the riches that Christ has provided for us.

0: He tells us that no matter how the Lord blesses you in any earthly way, always use your earthly advantage. It doesn't have to be just monetary. It could be your brights, your intelligence, your position, your way with people. Whatever you're gifted, use that always to promote the Lord and his kingdom. Well, the kingdom begins right here in the house of the Lord.
1: Yes, sir. Amen.
0: Use whatever it is you have to further advance this, and it's broader than just this organization. Let as many, as we go back to 1 Timothy 6:1,
2: let as many servants as are under the yoke,
0: let as many slaves that are under someone else's authority. And don't think the word yoke is always a negative connotation, because Christ gives us a situation where being under a yoke is a good thing. Didn't he say, my yoke is easy? Take my yoke, he said. My yoke is easy. So when you hear the word yoke, it just means under the absolute authority of someone else. Now, again, I am sensitive to the fact that in this particular country, the blessed United States of America, we have a particular, peculiar history with servitude and masters. I get that. It was particularly cruel in this country. But the Lord says, if you are a Christian, before we even finish reading this, this is what he's about to say. If you're a Christian and you're under the yoke of someone who is not a Christian, because in this life, in this fallen generation in which we live, there's such a thing as slavery, and some people own other people. And everything is not a cruel master-slave thing, relationship, but sometimes it is. Oftentimes it has been. His point is, you are still a Christian. And don't let God's name or his teachings be evil spoken of. Don't let it be said that a Christian is not a good worker. That sounds like you're endorsing slavery. No, we're not. Christianity is not endorsing slavery. It's saying if you happen to be one, still be a good Christian. This difficult doctrine comes under the heading of self-denial. Here's where we have to deny self and learn what is in the Word of God. Does it or does it not read this way?
2: Let as many servants,
0: whoever is a slave,
2: as under the yoke, count that,
0: that's under somebody else's authority,
2: count their own masters,
0: consider your master
2: worthy of all honor,
0: worthy of respect.
2: Amen.
0: Is that or is that not a difficult concept, especially for a people that come from a history of servitude, and especially cruel servitude? But with your Christian ear now, hear the rest of this.
2: Let as many servants as are under the yoke,
0: let anybody who's a slave under somebody else's authority,
2: count their own masters worthy of all honor.
0: Consider the one that you're under worthy of respect.
2: That the name of God.
0: Why should you consider them worthy of respect?
2: That the name of
0: God and God's teachings
2: be not blasphemed,
0: may not be dishonored.
2: Yes,
0: why did he say that? Because if, as a Christian, you prove to be a lazy, disrespectful, unprofitable worker, that person may use it against you and say, I thought you were supposed to be some kind of Christian.
1: Yes.
0: He says, no, let it be said, Christians are still good workers.
1: Amen.
0: Now, I know everyone's thinking, but I can't stand being a servant. Really? Last I read, Jesus made himself a slave.
1: Yes, sir. Indeed. Yes, sir.
0: God from heaven came on down here, inhabited a human body, and made himself slave to his own father.
1: Amen.
0: And his father's will. He didn't. Please read Philippians 2:7.
2: But made himself.
0: Jesus made himself what?
2: Of no reputation.
0: Of no reputation.
2: And took upon him the form of a servant.
0: Took upon him the form of a slave.
2: And was made.
0: Wait a minute. If Jesus did it,
1: that's right.
0: Who are you?
1: Exactly. 100%.
0: Now here's God from heaven.
1: Yes, sir.
0: That was willing to endure the plight that his father had for him.
1: Amen.
0: If you find yourself in a circumstance where you are placed in servitude under the yoke of someone else, who has allowed you to be there? Well, it says here in Philippians 2:7, Jesus was willing to accept his plight.
1: Amen.
0: It says, be obedient. Respect those that have the authority over you. Why? There's a reason he gives you. That the name of God and his teachings, his doctrine, may not be insulted or disrespected. Amen. How would they be disrespected? That is to say, God's name and his teachings. Because then someone could say, this Christian is a lazy bum. He's a loafer. He comes in late, doesn't do his work properly. Jesus said, I work hitherto because my Father still works.
1: Yes. Amen.
0: Jesus said, I came here, I work. Who are we? And that Jesus came here and said, willing to take on the form of a slave.
1: Amen.
2: 1 Timothy 6:2, and they that have believing masters.
0: Wait a minute now. That first section, first verse, that was for if you're the one that you're under, your master, you're the one that you're a slave to, is unbelieving.
1: Amen.
0: But now he says, what if, Philemon, what if your master is a believer?
1: Yes.
0: Here's what he says.
2: And they that have believing masters.
0: And those of you that have believing masters.
2: Let them not despise them.
0: Don't despise them.
2: Because they are brethren.
0: They're your brothers.
1: Yes.
0: Isn't this a difficult, hard doctrine?
2: And they that have believing masters, let them not despise them, because they are brethren.
0: Do you know that we just read where Jesus made himself submitted to the will of the Father? Do you know, being servants, serving, being a servant, a slave, read 1 Peter 2:16. We're believers, we're slaves to God.
1: Amen.
0: 1 Peter 2:16.
2: As free, and not using your liberty for a cloak of maliciousness, but as the servants of God.
0: But as we are slaves of God. So for those of you that get an attitude about being a slave, first of all, you are a slave.
1: Yes.
0: If you're a true believer, you're a slave of God.
1: Yes, sir.
0: Now, we serve Jesus. Read Romans 1:1.
2: Paul.
0: Why am I reading these scriptures? Showing you that we are already slaves in some way.
1: Yes, sir.
0: Because we are slaves to God. We're slaves to Jesus.
2: Romans 1:1. Paul, a servant of Jesus Christ.
0: A slave of Jesus Christ. When you see that word, a servant, Paul means slave. Now go to Galatians 1:10.
2: Galatians 1:10. For do I now persuade men or God? Or do I seek to please them? For if I yet pleased men, I should not be the servant of Christ.
0: Slave of Christ.
1: Amen.
0: Go to 2 Timothy 2:4. 2 Timothy 2:24.
2: 2:24, 2 Timothy. And the servant of the Lord must not strive.
0: A slave of the Lord must not quarrel.
2: But be gentle.
0: Be gentle to all.
2: Amen.
0: Are you saints? Are you slaves, servants of the Lord?
1: Yes, sir.
0: Listen, if you have a problem calling yourself a slave of the Lord, how can you embrace the rest of what 1 Timothy is saying? Let me ask again. Are you a slave of the Lord?
1: Yes.
0: Listen, you're either a slave of Satan or you're a slave of the Lord.
1: That's right.
0: I'm a slave of the Lord.
1: Amen.
0: James 1:1.
1: Yes, sir.
2: James chapter 1 at verse 1.
0: James, this is the half-brother of Jesus.
2: James, a servant of God.
0: A slave of God and of whom?
2: And of the Lord
0: Jesus
2: Christ.
0: My own brother, the Lord Jesus Christ.
1: Yes. Amen.
0: Do you see how many times this word slave? I know you see the word there, servant. It means slave.
1: Amen.
0: Please doubt me and look it up. Didn't I tell you the scripture says, try these spirits, see which be of God?
1: Amen.
0: Don't I always say doubt every single thing I preach?
1: Yes.
0: But you would do yourself a good service if you would be a Berean and go look it up.
1: That's true.
0: Study it and see if what I'm telling you is the word of God.
1: Amen. Yes, sir.
0: I'm giving you those scriptures just to show you where the term servant is not always a negative connotation, but embrace it. We're servants, slaves of God. We're slaves of Jesus Christ. And guess what? We're slaves or servants of non-Christians. 1 Corinthians 9:19.
2: For though I be free from all men, yet have I made myself servant unto all.
0: There he means all men, even unbelievers.
2: Yes.
0: Did you see that? We Christians, By spreading the gospel, we are serving even non-Christians. We are slaves to non-Christians by serving them the gospel. Then we're servants or slaves to other believers, Galatians 5:13.
2: 5:13 of Galatians. For brethren, ye have been called unto liberty. Only use not liberty for an occasion to the flesh.
0: Don't use it for sinful reasons.
2: But by love, serve one another.
0: Be slaves to one another.
1: Amen.
0: Are you following me?
1: Amen.
0: There are many instances in which we're called to be servants, slaves. Now here we're called to be slaves to one another. And then he says in Colossians 3:23, when you're working, saints, I've said this many times, work like you're working for the Lord.
1: Yes, sir.
0: Even if I'm a slave, even if you're a slave. Even if he's a non-believer, my master, yes. Am I endorsing slavery? No. Don't forget 1 Corinthians 7:21, which tells you if you find occasion, slave, to free yourself of human slavery, avail yourself of that opportunity.
1: Amen.
0: And remember our reference in Philemon 1, 8 through 22, where the example is clearly given that Christians should not make one another worldly type servant slaves.
1: Amen.
0: But in fact, treat each other like brethren. Are you following me to this point? I hope so, because we have a lot more to go.
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0: And don't forget, Jesus, the connotation of being under a yoke is not always a bad thing. As I said earlier, Matthew 11, 28 through 30, where Jesus says, my yoke is easy. Take my yoke upon ye. Right?
1: Yes, sir.
0: There, the connotation of yoke is a good thing. It's a good thing to be yoked with Christ.
1: Amen. Amen.
0: All right. Back to 1 Timothy.
2: Returning to 1 Timothy, chapter 6, at verse 3. May I do 2 again? Yes. And they that have believing masters.
0: Those of you slaves whose masters are also Christians.
2: Let them not despise them.
0: Don't despise those masters because they're your brothers in Christ, because they're brethren.
2: But rather. Do them service.
0: Do them a good service. Work for them well.
2: Because they are faithful and beloved, partakers of the benefit.
0: He said, work for them well because they benefit from you and they are your fellow believers.
2: Yes, sir.
0: Did you get that?
2: Amen.
0: Carry on.
2: Verse 3. If any man...
0: And now, from verse 3 to 5, here's what we're dealing with. You heard me speak about these charlatans, these so-called prosperity preachers. This is going to show you how to identify error and greed. And that's for historical background. In the church at Ephesus, there were some who thought, since we are now Christians, some were slaves, since we're now Christians, we no longer have to have this work ethic. We don't have to work hard because we're now free. We have the law of liberty. And some of these masters are fellow Christians. We don't have to work hard for them. And those that were not their brothers in Christ, he said, we don't have to work hard for them. He says, no. Work hard for both the unbelieving master and the believing master. We don't want the name of God nor his doctrine being blasphemed. But let me tell you, he says, how to identify charlatans. And all prosperity preachers are charlatans.
1: Yes, sir. Amen.
0: I don't like calling names. All of them, male and female, they're all charlatans.
1: Amen.
0: Anyone that's telling you God, you don't have to make God happy. Because as long as you make yourself happy, God wants you happy. If you're happy, God is happy. It's a charlatan.
1: Amen.
0: God wants you to be rich so that your life will be easy. And Jesus said, deny yourself.
1: Yes, sir. Amen. Yes, sir.
0: All right?
1: Amen.
0: Carry on.
2: First Timothy, verse 3 of chapter 6, if any man teach otherwise and consent not to wholesome words, even the words of our Lord Jesus Christ, into the doctrine which is according to godliness, he is proud.
0: He's proud. Stop there for a minute. Now, what Paul is saying is, what I just told you about, and everything I just told you, saints, about servitude and slavery, working on, Paul says if anybody disagrees with that, they don't agree to wholesome words of Jesus Christ.
1: Amen.
0: Now, he's not referring to one specific quote from Jesus. He's referring to all that Jesus embodied and taught and lived during his lifetime, including how Jesus said, he still works here hard, and you should still work. Remember when Jesus finally said, it is finished?
1: Yes, sir.
0: And hung his head and gave up the ghost?
1: Yes, sir.
0: When he said it is finished, what did he mean, it is finished? His work here on earth had finished. Jesus worked from the time he was sent.
1: Yes.
0: He worked and he encouraged. So what he's saying, that they don't consent to wholesome words if they don't agree with what I just told you. Paul is saying, if anybody disagrees with what he's telling you in this passage, and I will emphasize what he is saying by stating, if you have, you know, after what we just read and went through, if someone goes, yeah, Bishop, but, see, that's that yeah, Bishop, but that gets on my nerves.
1: Yes.
0: When I give you pure word of God, and then you come with a yeah, Bishop, but, now, understand this, I don't mind honest query, honest questioning. I don't mind that. Neither does the Lord. The Lord never got on his disciples for questioning. What did he get on them for? Lack of faith. So when I see opposition to the word of God because you're somehow wiser than the word, to me that indicates a lack of faith.
1: Yes, sir.
0: So what Paul is saying here is, I know what I'm saying is difficult, but if anyone disagrees with it, they disagree with what Jesus himself embodied, taught, lived, and he doesn't mean by any one particular scripture of Jesus. He means it by Jesus, and I'll just refer to it since I don't have the time to go into all of that. Jesus' teaching on serving others, Mark 10, 42 through 45. You should be servants of one another. Don't put yourself first, put others first. So he's talking about Jesus' whole embodiment of his lifestyle and his teachings when he says they disagree and don't consent to wholesome words, even the words of our Lord Jesus in 1 Timothy 6, 3. This is what he's talking about. Not one particular quote of Jesus. He meant all that Jesus embodied, as Jesus did in Mark 10, 42 through 45, where Jesus teaches on serving others and putting others first. Working diligently, John 5, 17. And then John 19, 30, where he says his work was finished. Self-denial, Matthew 16, 24, where Jesus teaches on denying yourself. Lack of concern for earthly wealth, Matthew 6, 19 through 21. All these teachings of Jesus are embodied or incorporated in when Paul says even the words of our Lord Jesus in 1 Timothy 6, 3.
1: Yes, sir.
0: And then how to use earthly wealth for the purpose, for purposes which are heavenly and eternal in verse 20 of this particular chapter. We'll get to that later at another time. But carry on with verse 3 of 1 Timothy 6.
2: If any man teach otherwise and consent
0: if
2: not...
0: If anyone does not agree with what Paul is saying and what we're preaching today in these verses, in this passage...
2: Even the words of our Lord Jesus Christ...
0: Even words and principles that Jesus embraced...
2: And to the doctrine which is according to godliness...
0: The teachings which is according to godly living, godliness...
2: He is proud...
0: This person is proud, which means puffed up with conceit... Often seeming to be intellectually astute.
1: Mm.
0: Saints, that try to impress you with their intellectual prowess. And I mean just to show you how many words they know, how many scriptures they can quote off the cuff.
1: Mm.
0: Watch this. They're trying to impress you with how brilliant they are.
1: Yes.
0: And disagreeing with what the scripture clearly delineates and teaches. Paul says this kind of person is proud, that is to say puffed up, conceited, seemingly intellectually astute.
2: Knowing nothing.
0: Knowing nothing, which means lacks spiritual understanding or insight, which 1 Corinthians 2:13 and 14 teaches us only the spiritual mind can understand spiritual concepts.
1: Amen. Amen.
0: The carnal mind cannot. Here Jesus, who owned the whole universe,
1: yes, sir.
0: Could have ridden a white elegant horse. He could have been carried around and never set a foot on the ground, sat on a donkey. And the reason the donkey, because it is not as honorable and noble as a horse. So he somehow wants you to have a Gulf Stream.
2: Foxes have holes.
0: Birds have their nests.
2: But the Son of Man
0: has 8 mansions.
2: Nowhere to lay his head.
0: Oh, Lord.
1: Amen.
0: He says they know nothing. What else are these kind of people?
2: Doting about questions and strifes of words.
0: Obsessed with arguing over semantics, minor details.
2: Yes.
0: Speculative debate rather than focusing on the core gospel.
1: Amen.
0: And what else?
2: Whereof cometh envy.
0: And all of this does is bring about, I'm saying people that love to debate and all this kind of thing all the time, they want to prove themselves right more than God. I'm speaking of these so-called debaters today. They love doting about words. They love proving that they know more than you. And all it does is bring about envy or jealousies. It brings about division and slander,
2: yes,
0: malicious suspicions. Mm. Nothing of benefit comes from it, is
2: Amen.
0: What he's saying. Why debate anyone?
1: Amen.
0: I'm preaching what I see in the word. You don't like it, leave it.
1: That's right.
0: You like it, say amen to it.
1: Amen.
0: It's that simple. I'm not trying to prove to you how bright I am. I'm trying to prove to you the word is true.
1: Yes.
0: And if you live it, if you read it, live it, you'll love it, and God will bless you.
1: Amen. Amen. Yes,
0: that,
1: sir.
0: That person is proud, knowing nothing. He's obsessed with the disputes and arguments, doting over words, from which come nothing but envy, strifes, arguments, evil suspicions,
2: yes,
0: useless wranglings of men of corrupt minds and destitute of they don't have any truth in them.
2: Wow.
0: Who suppose that godliness is a means to gain.
2: Yes.
0: They use the word to get rich.
1: Yes, yes, sir.
0: Saints, please run from these kinds. And some people are impressed with this. They'll tell you, this one, have you seen their church? Oh, my, they have this and they have that. And they have this service and they have all these material things. And so God must be with them. Somewhere I read about self-denial, serving others,
1: yes,
0: and telling the truth as it is in Scripture.
1: Amen.
0: Not self-aggrandizement.
1: No, sir.
0: I told you before, saints, whenever you hear people putting on all the false voices and all that extra, can't you smell something's not right? Don't I always say preaching should be just like you're sitting around your own table talking?
1: Yes,
0: what's all this glory to me? And I said this. As if Jesus went around talking like that. Or Paul. They spoke as you speak.
1: Amen.
0: It says they use the word of God for gain. And
2: from
0: they suppose
2: such,
0: from such he says.
2: Withdraw thyself.
0: No, go to their services. And I know some people do.
2: From such, withdraw thyself.
0: From such, turn away. Withdraw yourself. Now here, look at verse 6.
2: But godliness.
0: Now godliness is what?
2: With contentment is great gain.
0: Now living a life that pleases God and being satisfied there, that's your wealth.
1: Amen. Amen.
0: That's great gain. Is that or is that not Bible? Again, I stress, he is not saying if you can get richer and richer righteously, do so.
1: Yes, sir. Yes, sir.
0: He's not forbidding it. I can give you scriptures where God, Proverbs 22:2, 22:4, God makes the rich. Proverbs 10:22, God is the one who makes people rich. Deuteronomy 8:18, it's a gift from God when you're rich. So we're not preaching against earthly wealth. It's the love of it, the love of earthly wealth, that is evil. Money is not evil.
1: Mm-hmm.
0: It's the love of money.
1: Yes, sir. Yes, sir.
0: He tells us how, and Lord willing, we'll get to it perhaps in the next sermon. He tells you how to use money.
1: Mm-hmm.
0: In fact, he acknowledges there are some rich Christians.
1: Yes.
0: He acknowledges there's nothing wrong with being rich.
1: Amen.
0: But there's a way to be rich. We'll get to that soon. But let's finish with this today.
2: 1 Timothy chapter 6, at verse 6. But godliness with contentment is great gain.
0: That's your real gain. Great gain. Is living godliness is just living holy. And when I say living holy, that doesn't mean some perceived monastery lifestyle of no marriage, just plain foods with no spices. And if you choose to your life of strict living, fine. But when he says godliness, that means living according to the liberties we have in Christ, yet being loyal to your wife, your husband. Being faithful, fair, and loving to your brothers and sisters in Christ and all people in the world. Living a godly life, honest.
1: Yes, sir.
0: Not stealing, on time, truth-telling.
1: Yes, sir. Yes, sir. Amen.
0: Fair. Respecting those to whom respect is due.
1: Yes.
0: Now, hear Paul to make his point that you should not be obsessed with earthly riches. He's not saying don't get rich if you can righteously. But to stress his point that should not be your preoccupation, he paraphrases our dear, beloved, long-suffering brother Job.
1: Yes, sir.
0: He says, for we brought nothing into this world, and it is clear, it's certain, yes. We carry nothing out.
1: Amen.
0: Job said, naked came I into this world.
1: Amen.
0: Now, he's not saying you can't get rich.
1: No, sir.
0: Righteously.
1: No, sir.
0: But it shouldn't be your obsession. And then he reminds you, no matter how rich you get, you're not taking it with you.
1: That's true. Very true.
0: Because you didn't come in this world even wearing clothing. Naked came I.
1: Yes.
0: So he paraphrases Job at verse 7 by saying,
2: for we brought nothing into this world, and it is certain.
0: It is clear.
2: We can carry nothing out.
0: The Egyptians tried it. They built great pyramids and had themselves enclosed with their servants and all their gold. And they would put a coin of gold on their tongue and sometimes over their eyes as payment into the passage into the next life. And they're going to take their gold with them. And no sooner than their bodies began to rot, grave robbers came in, took the gold. And the guards that were standing there as oxygen ran out, as they died, they came in and found all these dead bodies and a bunch of gold. But not one piece of gold did they take with them into the next life.
1: No, sir.
0: So it is certain that we take nothing with us.
1: Amen.
0: So why is Paul saying that, though? Don't follow these charlatans. Don't be impressed with them. Don't be enamored with them. Understand, no matter how much they amass in this life, all their Lear jets and many mansions and heaps of gold and huge bank accounts from ill-gotten gain from people who feel that they're preaching on Jesus' behalf and going to get their ears scratched, that is to say, hearing the preaching they want to hear and not hearing the truth of the gospel and checking what someone says by the written word of God.
1: Amen.
0: But in fact, fall victim to these ravenous wolves which creep in among the flock of God.
1: Yes.
0: And take advantage of the sheep.
1: Yes.
0: And beguile them with their perceived intellect, even though that may in some way distract you. What he's saying is they take nothing with them. Don't be enamored with that. You be contented.
1: Yes.
0: With where God has placed you and continue to live your Christian life. And whether you are bound or abased, let nothing deter you from being the good Christian Christ has made you. I can do all things through Christ who strengthens me.
1: Yes. Amen. Amen. Amen.
0: He goes further to make the point.
2: Verse 8, and having food and raiment, let us be there with content.
0: He's saying the basic necessities of life. Learn to be content with them.
1: Amen.
0: That's why I gave you Philippians, bound or abased, I'm content. I can do all things through Christ who strengthens me.
1: Yes.
0: But he's saying here, with the bare necessities of life, be content. Amen. And he put it this way, having food and some clothes on your back. That's why in another place we're told, don't have many changes of apparel. Mm. You know, because back then especially, a lot of clothing was considered another form of wealth, yes. Just like gold. You know, from different eras, different things are considered wealth. In the days of Job, it was sheep. You know, as further back you go, how many herds you had. Yes. In King David's day, it became gold and sheep and wives and this and that. And in Samson's day, it was also gold and clothing. Remember one of the things Samson gave them, a bunch of changes of garment? Yes, so clothing is considered a form of wealth. That's why he says, listen, did you eat? Are you covered from nakedness? Be content.
1: Yes, sir.
0: The basic necessities is what he's saying. Let us be content with. And having food and clothing, with these we shall be content. Amen. But those who desire to be rich fall into temptation and a snare. Now, he doesn't mean desire to be rich in a good way. You can desire to be rich, but use your wealth, as I said, without being redundant, to positively impact the world around you, especially to bring forth the kingdom of God. Yes, there's nothing wrong with being rich, nothing at all. But when it's your preoccupation, your obsession, and your first desire, that's the problem.
1: Amen.
0: But anyone that is rich, God has made you rich. So embrace it, but use it as a good Christian. Yes, and if he doesn't bless you with riches of this life, understand your real wealth, Christian, is godliness with contentment.
1: Amen. Amen.
0: That's the real gain for we Christians.
1: Yes, sir.
0: Because those who desire to be rich, whose first obsession is wealth, as these all prosperity preachers are, they fall into temptation.
1: Yes.
0: And a snare, a trap, and into many foolish and harmful lusts, which drown men in destruction and perdition. It ends up destroying them. They end up going to hell.
1: Yes, sir.
0: When it becomes your obsession. Because you can be so tempted when you get so wealthy that you don't realize you're being tempted anymore. You think, I deserve this. Also, amass amounts of wealth can make people think they're right about everything. Why? Because I'm rich. That proves I'm right. That's how people begin to think. You heard the expression, might makes you right. Well, some think wealth makes you right.
1: Yes, sir.
0: And their might is their wealth. And people, listen, some of the saints, unfortunately, you fall victim to that. The Bible is telling you here, it often is a snare and a trap. And it often leads people to hell and to many temptations which misguide your thinking.
1: Amen.
0: Nothing again, nothing wrong with being rich. Know how to be rich.
1: Yes, sir. Amen. Yes, sir.
0: And if you're not rich in this life according to earthly standards, know that you being Christian already obtained the greatest wealth anyone could possibly have. Amen. Godliness with contentment.
1: Amen. Yes,
0: the mature Christian's true wealth. Just living a godly life, therein I'm content.
1: Amen.
0: I know some who are blessed. Some of the nicest people on the planet don't have the biggest houses. And well-to-do, well-off, happy. But their greatest wealth is their personality, their generosity, their love for the body of Christ first, and for people in general. And as the world would say, and just a nice guy to be around, or a nice woman, a person. You don't realize your own wealth being a Christian. You're so blessed. You're first of all blessed with salvation.
1: Yes.
0: Who can outrich you there?
1: No. No one.
0: Here's the thing. For the love of money, not money. The love of money is the predicate, the root, the foundation of all evil. You know why? When you love money, you'll do anything to get it.
1: Yes, yes, sir.
0: Even forsake Christ, even blaspheme God and his doctrine, his teaching. Mm. The love of money is the root of all kinds of evil, for which some have strayed from the faith. He was talking about there in the church at Ephesus then, and it still happens today. When he says strayed from the faith, they may have started off with a seeming desire to know the Lord and a seeming desire for godliness and to be right. But having been stricken by the plague of greed, money has now become their god. And he says they've strayed from where they were headed because they got enamored with worldliness and earthly wealth. They've strayed from the faith in their greediness and pierced themselves through with many sorrows. That's a fancy way of saying they brought destruction upon themselves and they did it to themselves, pierced themselves through with many sorrows. I mean, you did it to yourself.
1: Yes, sir.
0: By succumbing to the lure of money and the love of it and what money can bring in this life. Then someone will falsely say, didn't Jesus say in this life, when he says money answereth all things, of course, Jesus' inference is in this life. He doesn't mean in the spiritual realm, because he says in many other places in Scripture, it does not answer all things. Amen. So we say, so you can understand, Jesus says in this life, money does answer all your problems.
1: Yes, sir.
0: In this life, you can buy your way out of anything. You don't have to have rights, a sense of history, equity, fairness, anything. But money can do many things for you sometimes. Listen, saints, I'm going to leave it here for today. God bless you all, but listen to one thing. Remember this. Godliness, living a rich life in God, should be your contentment in this life. Do not be drawn to the lure of getting earthly wealth to the neglect of your spiritual growth.
1: Amen.
0: Your first priority should be our Lord and Savior Jesus Christ and living and knowing His Word. God bless you all. Peace be unto you. Pray for me, saints.

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That's Joni Avi Batat. And good morning. I see you made it back, and I made it back. So here we are for the next hour. 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
1: For over 130 years, the Jewish Exponent has helped answer what it means to be Jewish in Philadelphia. 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Teens, college students, young professionals, parents and grandparents are all asking each other, how do you read the Jewish Exponent?
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1: We're doing a lot of retro interviews, people whose names I'm sure you know. And here's one of them. Let's go back to an interview I did with the one and only Don Rickles.
2: Do you think of yourself as a superstar?
3: Oh, no. The word superstar is somebody that has captured every field in the world. I mean, it was just the entire world. Bob Hope is a superstar. I don't want to get into starting the name. Superstar is a big word. That's everybody that's captured every medium and is a master star in every medium. I would like to think myself as a pretty big star, but certainly not a superstar. Maybe that'll happen someday, but at this point I could just say a very capable star.
2: The reason I ask you is when you get up in the morning, you live in Beverly Hills, which is, you know, one of the ultimate places to live. 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
3: My wife telling me to get in the car and take the kids

How many of you remember a song by Conway Twitty called It's Only Make Believe? Here's a takeoff on that with Country Yossi.

0: That's by Rebecca. 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

That's Yitzhar Kohain. Hey, you want to do this tomorrow? I'll be here if you will. Have a great day, and I'll talk to you again at 9 o'clock.

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3: 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I'm Doreen Taylor, and I'm the host of the critically acclaimed talk show, The Scene with Doreen. 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
1: Good evening, everyone. It is a joy to be in the living one more time and to be here and to be blessed to be given this opportunity to, again, talk to you in this venue of the Scott Dorsey Show. It is always a joy to be blessed by the presence of this ability to speak to so many different people on a venue that reaches so many different people in so many different areas, especially in the vicinity and Philadelphia area. So welcome to the Scott Dorsey Show. As always, we are always delighted to be here and to be talking to people about the different topics that we are here to talk about. I welcome Martin Dorsey, who is with us on the line this evening. How are you, son?
12: I'm good. I can't complain. It's a very rainy day here, but it's good to have another bite at the apple.
1: I hear you. So today, again, we welcome everyone to the Scott Dorsey Show. And as always, where we shine a light on good people doing good things and throughout the greater Philadelphia and everywhere, not only in Philly, but throughout the world. And so I'm Scott Dorsey as a pastor at Macedonia Ministry, which is located in East Norriton or Norristown area. I'm also a previous social worker I've done for so many years, chaplain for the Tredyffrin Police Department and former school board president. And so I bring all of these different aspects to the venue, along with my son, Martin Dorsey, a college graduate from Holy Cross and also now working in Connecticut with the Democratic Caucus and the State House and social media. So we bring our different avenues of life and different experiences, mixing it up from different generations, from a 60-year-older to a 30-year-older, and bringing it all together and making it work. So let us pray. Dear Lord, Heavenly Father, we thank you again for this day. We thank you for all your many blessings. We ask you, Lord, to bless our show today and the topics and the conversations that we will have. We be, Lord, hopefully inviting to others who may listen, who may hear what we're saying, and hopefully be encouraged by the things that we speak on. We pray for these topics, Lord, of sports and humor and the issues of dysfunctional families and campaign financing and those different things that we speak on today, Lord, may it be an enlightenment and an encouragement to others who may hear or those who may want to have conversation about these topics. God, we ask you to have your strength and your spirit and lead us as we do your will. We pray, Lord, that your spirit will increase as we decrease. In the name of Christ, we speak and ask. In Jesus' name, we pray. Amen, amen, and amen. And so, son, as we always do, I don't know what it is about our show, but every sports time, there's always something kicking off. And just as we were getting done, good God Almighty, the Sixers pull a rabbit out of the hat. And so give me your thoughts on what you think of this Jaylen Brown trade. Do you think it's even possible to get LeBron James now, who's now a free agent? And I think he's going to probably go with Cleveland because they're going to probably pick up his son's contract. But we'll see. I always have hope. Who knows? But at the moment, we're looking much better than what we were last week as a team that looked hopeless. But now we have Jaylen Brown from the Boston Celtics who made I don't know what was on their mind, but again, I think it was an economical situation, and they just couldn't keep $70 million on their payroll. So give me your thoughts, son. I am just amazed and wonderfully surprised myself.
12: Yeah, I think the interesting thing is that, you know, what we had to give up for him was just Paul George. And Paul George has had a great career. Despite not having won a championship or anything, he's always been a really good player, but he's old and he's not the same guy he was. you know, even 2, 3, 4 years ago. Mm-hmm. So to get Jaylen Brown, who arguably was the MVP last year, certainly pitch it considering, you know, the Celtics were a 2 seed without having Jason Tatum for 75-80% of the year. And he was playing amazingly on both ends. To get him in the prime, like genuinely the prime of his career, I mean, this is the best wing player that we've had. I think it's almost, it's hard to argue otherwise. I know we had Jimmy Butler for a second on that team. That was probably the best Sixers team that we've had up until this point. But to get him in the prime of his career and also maintain having VJ Edgecombe, I don't know how the Celtics did not put their foot in the ground and demand that he come along with Paul George in exchange for this to happen. You know, even we just need, you know, Embiid to just keep it together, really, you know, pace out the season so that he can stay relatively healthy by playoff time. But even if he's not, I mean, you got an elite backcourt in Maxey and Edgecombe and an elite wing in Jaylen Brown. Now it's just, can they, you know, start to fill in? I believe they signed Anthony Simmons, who, you know, is a pretty good guard as well. They just got to fill out, you know, the rest of the team. And man, there's a, you know, some guy named LeBron James, up and coming player in this league with a lot of potential that could really, obviously, you know, easily give us the best starting lineup in basketball. I think we already have it. But if he signs to the team too, I mean, it's, you know, I don't know how they'd make it work financially. I guess he would have to take a really low contract and just accept it. But I don't see how we don't win a title if that happens, honestly, even with all of our bad luck that we've had historically. So those are my thoughts. How are you feeling? Should I book off for June to go to the parade, or are we
1: I don't know if we're ready for the parade yet, but I think I would probably say that if there was a healthy Embiid and I had a guarantee, but we know that, you know, that never happens. And if you listen to talk radio for God knows how long during the day, there's people still talking about probably, you know, trying to make a trade for Embiid. And I don't know if anybody takes his contract. I didn't think anybody was going to take Paul George's contract either. So, you know, here we are. But somehow the management was able to make that deal happen. And I think we're in it. I think we're as good as some of the other teams that are battling there. And I think any of the teams that LeBron's looking at, I think, you know, I know everybody's thinking he's going to Cleveland, which he probably will. I mean, that makes a lot of sense. It's home for him. It's a good way to end his career, coming back home again. And they're a good team. I mean, face it. I mean, they've got talent and probably one of the most talented teams in the East. It could be very possible that he goes there. I don't think that there's anywhere else that I think would be a place where he would go over the Sixers. I think Cleveland's everybody's talking about Golden State, but, I mean, come on now. That'll be the old man's team. I mean, you know, again, you need to have health insurance for that team. They're so old. And there's no way that team makes it through a season with all of them being healthy. There's just no way. No way. I mean, in reality, LeBron's probably in the best shape as all of them on that team. And so I just, you know, other than it's in California and you want to play with Curry, fine. But you're not going anywhere with that team. Not in the West, you're not. You got to play those two beasts in Oklahoma and San Antonio. Good luck to you there. And so in Golden State, I don't care what old man's team you got coming at anybody, but that team doesn't stand a chance. There's not a doubt. And I think LeBron probably probably saw what was happening in L.A. I think that's a good decision for him. And it might have been a good decision for L.A. to make that move. So he did what he did. And again, I think that he's going to me, if he doesn't end up in Cleveland, I don't see where else he would go other than us. I really don't. But I just think that Cleveland's the inside team for multiple reasons, and it makes a good story. And they have a credible team for him to be able to win the NBA championship. They do. So we'll see. But it makes it interesting. I didn't think I'd be talking about basketball in July. Not with the Sixers.
12: You can say that again.
1: So, you know, Jaylen Brown makes us a contender. There's no question about it. He makes us a contender. He's healthy. He plays with a drive, and something tells me he's going to play with an attitude this year to show everybody who he is and what he can do. So I think he's going to be a man on a mission. And with Maxey and VJ and whatever you get out of Embiid, it puts us puts us in the picture to make a longer playoff run, and who knows where that will go. But if LeBron comes, hey, get me some tickets. We're going down to watch the Sixers ride this thing to June. So, but we'll see. It's all about what things happen, and who knows? They may have another surprise and trade Embiid. If they do that, I don't know what they can do or what they would do with his contract. But it has definitely made basketball in July extremely interesting. Extremely interesting. Normally, I'd be getting ready for football, seeing who's ready to go, getting ready for preseason. But I'm not. I'm even so caught up in basketball now, I'm even forgetting about the Phillies playing. That's how much.
12: Yeah, and they're doing much better as well. So there's a lot to look forward to, and a lot going on come the fall in general between baseball, football starting, and then.

0: And just like with everything he does in politics, he messes it up. There was no reason for him to get involved in yesterday and dealing with the suspension of the player. Anytime he gets involved in something, he ruins the vibe. And and now Belgium put it to us. I think they got even more hype and came and they went at us from beginning to the end. We had no answer for anything from Belgium. And and so it was, I won't say a horrible game, but it certainly was disappointing. And so, you know, I had hopes that they could make it at least to the quarterfinals. That would have been the furthest in ever that in my time that they had made it. But, again, I think that, you know, I don't know what it is about Donald, but he doesn't certainly have the golden touch. He has a touch, but it's not golden. And so,
1: not at all.
0: Please, please, please, Donald, stay out of my sports. Don't touch any of my teams. Don't come near them. You are bad luck for any team who is going to try to win. Look at the Knicks. The Knicks went on and lost the one game that they lost. Is the game that was there. And, and so come on, man. You know, stay out of sports. You can hardly, I mean, I can't wait till you get out of there in 2 years. I mean, 2.5 years. It's like too long already. It's time.
1: Yeah.
0: And so don't mess up my sports. The one thing that gives me joy, you want to come in and just simply ruin with you putting your hand on the scale. And even when you do that, we still don't win. You know, so please stop the misery, okay? I mean, you know, but what did you think? Did you watch any of the soccer? I mean, you're an old, people may not know this about Martin Dorsey, but he made his bones in soccer. He got all of his ability and skills from soccer. So go ahead, Mr. Soccer. Tell me your thoughts.
1: Well, I think soccer is a great game. I certainly was bored with it when I was, you know, 11 or 12. Mm-hmm. I played defense. You know, maybe that was a little bit less exciting than being, you know, playing attack and doing, you know, scoring goals and all that stuff. But I always have enjoyed the World Cup. I think one of the nice things about it, and one of the hard parts about soccer, is that there's tying that happens. And obviously in the States, we don't really have the best professional system. So, you know, the games overseas are at all these weird times. But when you have the World Cup, it just concentrates all this, like, greatness that's happening within the game of soccer. And, you know, the games are easier to watch. There's more, like, concrete guidelines to determine who wins and who loses. So it's been a pleasure, and the U.S. has been playing great, but yesterday was such a disappointment. And I think, you know, I wonder if, you know, that Belgian team just looks so physical and strong. I'm watching, you know, these players on these other teams that are really good as well, and they're just, you know, artists with how they're able to control the ball and also just super physical as well. And I think that really just, you know, gives them an edge on teams. You know, we've gotten to this stage and the round of 16 over the past couple of years, but we've just never been able to really get over the hump since like 2002, I think, which was the last time we got to the Elite Eight equivalent of the World Cup. And I think, I wonder if the U.S., like our men, our women, I think get our best athletes, you know, but I wonder if on the men's side, because we have a sport like football in particular happens during the same season for the most part. Does that subtract a lot of like our bigger, stronger guys that I think a Belgium and Norway and, you know, France, like all these other places have those guys that are more physically imposing. Are we not missing out on those guys in part because they're playing other sports? I wonder, because it's just not as big in the U.S. unfortunately, but always very fun. I'm having a great time watching the World Cup. Just wish the U.S. men could be a little bit better.
0: Well, the ironic part of the story, and I have to say this, here the president is trying to get someone from being not suspended. All right? Here's the ironic part of that. Just 2 weeks ago or a week and a half ago,

0: the Supreme Court was, you know, making a decision on those who are born in this country, whose parents may come from another country, but their children are born here and they become citizens of our country. And here's the president of the United States who, you know, for all intents and purposes, is not big on foreign-born individuals. Let's just say, unless he marries them. That's a different point. But,
1: yeah,
0: you know, but his reality is he doesn't necessarily, he wants everybody to go back to their home country, especially if they were born with foreign parents, other than his children.
1: Yeah.
0: Other than his children is different.
1: Of course.
0: But here was a guy who speaks with a London accent, okay?
1: Mm-hmm.
0: And the story is the only reason he was born in this country is because his mother was pregnant and she couldn't get back or fly back in order for her to be able to get back to her country. So here we have a individual who's played all over the world, and the president is asking that he not be suspended. And here he is one that he was protected by the Supreme Court in a 6-3 decision, but in which the administration said was absolutely horrendous. So you can't have it on both ways. I mean, I know Donald has a tendency to talk out of both sides of his mouth and probably doesn't even know which side he's talking out of. But at this point in time, it's just so hypocritical to see this administration get involved into something they need to keep their mouth out of. And then to have say he knows he was an athlete. Oh, my God, when? I mean, no offense to play golf when you're 70 or 80, but good God, everybody, stop it. Stop it, stop it, stop it. So forgive me for going off on that tangent.
1: No, it's a great point.
0: But, I mean, come on now. You're saying on one end that these people who are born in this country from foreign parents shouldn't be allowed to be in here, but then let there be an athlete and you forget, or maybe you forgot. I don't know. Maybe that dimension is kicking in, Donald. I don't know. But, you know, come on. Just do what you've been asked to do and just stay out of sports because you're a ruination to it. And so moving on from that, we're looking at our Phillies. Come on, Phillies. They're pitching. I'm worried about Martin. I don't know if that pitching staff is going to hold up. But we'll see. We're coming to the All-Star break. Bryce is playing well. I got to give it to him. He's playing well. And we'll see. I just don't think, September, do we have enough pitching and enough hitting to get us to where we be? I don't know.
1: I feel like it'd be nice if we could get something in terms of pitching or something, just to add a little bit of assurance. Because that's really what, you know, it comes down to when you get to October. I think, you know, while it's nice to have great hitting, you know, when you have someone that you can send up there, especially in a series format with all these games so close together, that you know you can get 7, 8, 9 innings out of, and you have some relievers that you can trust. Like, that's, I think, going to be a major, major factor. But it's good to see Bryce turning things around. Brandon Marsh has been really good. You know, anything can happen in a baseball postseason. So just got to keep playing well. We'll see.
0: I got to respond. One of my good friends said, "You tried driving a golf cart for 18 holes in this heat." Yeah, okay, right. All right, I walk in this heat along with my dog, and I bike in this heat, and I charcoal grilled the other day in this heat. I love this heat. Please stop complaining about the heat. You folk who are old, I love heat. I don't like the winter. So, you know, God bless you. You won't get me to have any sympathy because somebody's driving a cart in the middle of the heat. Who cares? You know what? Stop it. With those golfers who just, you know, driving a car. If you walked in the heat doing all 18 holes, I give you a little credit, but you're driving a cart, so stop it. Moving forward, I wanted to talk. We talked last week, Martin, about what I call money in politics. Sometimes we call it campaign financing. That's something that can get, I think, lost. People glaze over it because there's so much money in politics, you lose sight of who you are and what you are in talking about that subject. But I broke it down. I was on Dove TV this morning, a religious station that has several stations in the country. And one of the things, I've broken it down to this point, and why I talk about it, because I think money has had so much influence in our politics today, it's almost obnoxious in how much money is being spent in campaigns, that if you took that money, you could feed the homeless. You could not only feed the homeless, but you could probably put up a few shelters and crisis centers with all the money that is spent in just campaign spending. It's just ridiculous. And I always talk about running and being on the school board for multiple years and running three campaigns and going through the process of losing one and winning two. But the toughest thing that I had was not necessarily the debates. It wasn't knocking on doors. I love knocking on doors, meeting people or calling people to talk about the issues that were at hand. I hated raising money. And I, and as a pastor, I don't have any problem raising money for the church or for projects or for nonprofit groups. But when it comes to raising money for me, it was like an anxiety for me to be in these situations, calling people and say, will you give to my campaign? It was like, it was difficult. That's all I can say. And so when I look at, you know, just a few weeks ago, the Supreme Court issued a major campaign finance decision changing how political parties may spend money in coordination with candidates. And so they struck down any federal limits. So now, you know, parties can give as much as they want. These big money groups can give as much as they want. And here's the key. What it's saying is donors have power. And so, but the reality of it is the voters, because they may not be donors, don't have power. And I'm working on it in an organization today and just started a few weeks ago, Make Voters Donors, where it's saying give federal money to people to give the campaigns. And so that we take the money out of these big corporate entities and we put the money into the voters who are actually represented by the constituent, by the representative. And so we're bringing the voter back to who their representative is. Because you get caught up trying to raise so much money, you become almost enslaved by these corporate entities who are now buying your vote and your influence. And are the ones who are, you know, in this process that is just completely obnoxious in the sense that, you know, if you look at these campaigns, even local campaigns, Congress and other campaigns, it's just obnoxious how much money and how much influence. And I know you're seeing it now. You're new to the game, but you're in politics now. You're in working for the Democratic caucus in Connecticut. What's your thoughts with what I call, you know, the influence of big money donors?
1: I think the biggest thing or the most realistic thing is just asking for full on transparency. I think I brought this up a little bit last week, but you know, when an interviewer, one of the things I started to see, at least more than recent times, is interviewers that I see, you know, clips of on Instagram and things like that, when they have, and, you know, when they get politicians or people who are running in political spaces on their shows, you know, ask where is their money being sourced from, right? Because if you're really digging, you know, beneath the weeds, that'll give you insights into where their loyalty lies, how much you can actually trust them, et cetera. So yes, we have to continue to push. We have to, you know, if you're a politician or an aspiring politician listening to this,
0: mm-hmm.
1: you know, be transparent with where you get your funds from. And we have to, you know, encourage, and, you know, I think there are some legislation that is involved with this would be great, you know, for legislators to only be able to accept money from, you know, the people and not be able to accept money from big corporations or, you know, super PACs or anything like that, you know, just to have it concentrated with from the people that can actually vote for them. I know this would probably be somewhat utopic, but if there was a way, you know, for people to get past a certain threshold of legitimacy, whether it be signatures or something else, then they would be entitled to X amount of said dollars that was given to them by, you know, the state or federal government, X amount, you know, whatever you may decide, and then just have to figure out, you know, how they're going to, you know, portion control all that out. Is that realistic? No, not at all. But it's just a shame that it comes down to, in such a major way, raising money. And, mm-hmm. you know, because it ultimately, you know, stands as a bridge and, you know, something to scare people off. Just like, you know, going to college or grad school could be a really scary thought for someone who doesn't have much that can't really afford it because they don't want to have to worry about loans and stuff. In the same way, you know, it keeps, you know, people that might be, you know, working class or middle class scared off of getting into politics because they don't want to have to ask all these people for money. Meanwhile, you know, you'd probably be surprised at how many people working in all levels of politics are able to come from a lot of money. So they're able to support themselves in a major way. And not all those people are bad by any stretch of the imagination, but we just want as many people as possible mm-hmm. running for things just so we can have a full picture and run a full race and have all perspectives represented. So
0: and
1: those are my thoughts.
0: And very well said, as always. I think that a few things that when we look at campaign and why donor spending matters, as I would call it. One, unlimited spending can drown out ordinary voters. When wealthy donors and powerful individuals get involved, their interest takes the lead because that is who these campaigns have to answer to. Money can shape access. When I have money, I can get into the office of any candidate or office holder because I am the one who is signing the checks in a sense. And money can shape priorities. You know, money shapes what are the interests of these politicians. Let's call it for what it is. And then also money can increase negative campaigning. You know, I know someone said to me about these wonderful ads that go on. They don't tell you anything about where a campaign stands. Most times they're taking shots at the other who they're running against. Mm-hmm. And basically it gives you no details on what they stand for on affordability of housing, on public education, and other things that are more important than you just telling us the other guy is a bad guy for whatever reason. You know, negative campaigning is the way that you can easily get, you know, sucked into. Unfortunately, I had to deal with it. It happens even in the local entities. But the reality of it is the people suffer because they don't know what you really stand for. They don't know. You know, I've started to take a look at if I'm interested in a campaign, I want to know where the money is coming from and who's funding you, because normally what happens is the funders dictate what you believe and what you think and what your core interests will be. That's why I said if we can get money out of the big donors and get it into the individuals who actually are the ones that these Congress and office holders represent, and get them back in front of the people so that the people can have the influence and not these huge big money corporate entities who are dictating not only our politics but our agenda and what these individuals think or do. And, you know, they come back to us, and what do? They lie. They just simply lie. And so because they know, they don't have to answer us, but they've got to answer to their daddy, and their daddy is the big money.
1: 100%. So, yeah, and I couldn't agree more.
0: Right. I can't call it any other way. Who's your daddy? If you want to know who their daddy is, you got to go out and find out who is sponsoring and who's throwing money into their campaigns and where the money is coming in. And that will kind of dictate to you who these campaigns and what these politicians will do once they are in office. Because no money, no money, son, comes for free. Nobody gives you anything just because you got a smile. If they do, they're lying. They are lying. And so every money that comes into a campaign has a string to it. And even in these cases where there's small donations, but where we're asking for voters to get, you know, to get the respect, yes, we want voters to have power, and that power is influence. And unfortunately, the influence comes from being able to donate and be a donor to the campaign. And it shouldn't be that's the only way we can get the attention of these individuals. But the reality of it is that's what makes them think. That's what makes them make decisions. And this is why we're in the situation we're in, is because we got a whole lot of folk that are just interested in getting reelected and not really worried about taking care of the hard issues that are in front of us. That's why they don't want to talk to each other. Dems don't want to talk to Republicans because it's not good politics, at least in their eyes. And, you know, they're fortified by these big money spenders who allow them to be able to do that. But again, who gets hurt? Everyday voter who works, who goes out, works hard. And nobody is listening to us because they're too busy taking and being enslaved by big money who dictates what they do and what they don't do. So, you know, that's, you know, I know what I went on a, you know, my moment of craziness, but that's what we deal with in politics today. And that's what we've got to deal with as we move forward. But there's got to be ways, like make voters donors or other ideas that are out there that will make the influence come back to the voters, because the voters are the ones who are suffering, who are absolutely suffering. And I think one day the causation of this will be that both of these parties will suffer, because there's going to be someone with an independent moment who says, I'm going to do what I have to do and maybe even be self-funded, and I'm going to turn up the political system and turn it outside, inside, or inside, outside, or whatever, and really challenge the powers to be, because it's not, I don't know how long we can take a system where the people are being ignored every campaign, and then we wonder why folk aren't voting one way or the other. It's because they believe their vote really doesn't matter. And that's unfortunate to feel that way, but that is how some people feel. And so we've got to make or somehow someone with the ability to be crazy and just go out there and says this has to change, and hopefully that will happen one day soon. Any other thoughts about campaign? About money and donorship and big money and the influence of how these campaigns run based on not what voters are asking for, but what big money's asking for.
1: No, I think you hit on most of the main things. It's, you know, I'm intrigued about the thought of, you know, maybe having limits on how much a single person is able to give. Obviously, just limiting donations to individuals opposed to any other entities of any kind. You know, you made a really good point is when people know that, you know, million and billion dollar corporations are able to give money to candidates to back their interests there. You know, there's already enough complacency out there because of things like the Electoral College that, you know, contradicts the, you know, one person, one vote, you know, ideology that this country is supposed to be, you know, founded on and supposed to represent in this modern age. In terms of making people think that, you know, oh, if my vote isn't, if I don't live in X, Y, and Z state, that's, you know, a purple state, mm-hmm. then my vote doesn't matter as much because I know it's going to, you know, they're going to vote blue in X, Y, and Z state, or I know they're going to vote red in X, Y, and Z state. So we want to get as many people involved in the process that are running for office as possible, and as many people involved in the process voting wise as humanly possible, so that we have a true representation of the ideals that section, that area, that town, that state, that country, in this term, in this essence, the U.S. mm-hmm. that they want from their elected leaders. So that's all I got.
0: Hey, maybe you should run for office. I'm too old. But
1: I'm good on that, I think. trying to keep peace in the home.
0: Yeah, that might be interesting. It's, you know, God help me if I ever run again. I don't know if I have the patience to have the discipline to really speak what I want to say. I may get in trouble and they throw me out the day I decide to run. But moving on to another big topic, and that is dealing with dysfunction in a family. You know, oftentimes as a pastor, as a social worker, I've been in situations where I've had to deal with people being in dysfunctional situations within their families. And this is a serious topic because in every, you know, in every family, there is some dysfunction. I don't care what it looks like on the outside. There is always some dysfunctional things that are happening in some part of the family. And some of it may have existed for years. Some, you know, again, when I look at talking about dysfunction in the family, you know, some of it, again, may go back for so far that nobody even remembers how it started. There may be bitterness. There may be confrontation, disagreement, dishonesty, old wounds, silence, pride, whatever, pain that nobody wants to talk about. And the question is, how do we deal with that? And how do we deal with a family member who do not get along with one another? How do we deal with people not telling the truth or not being honest about what really happened? You know, I'm realizing as old as I get, you know, we become historians and the truth holders of our family of what happened in the past and what were the circumstances of the dysfunction. And so we have we have to be the ones that are hold accountable and hold others accountable because we know the things that have happened in our past. And so the first thing I would say in this, we cannot heal what we refuse to acknowledge. A family cannot move forward if everyone is pretending that nothing is wrong. Sometimes families say, that's just how we are. How many times we hear that in a family? That drives me nutso. But dysfunction should not be accepted as destiny. Just because something has always been does not mean it has to continue. Let's stop the craziness. And so those are things that we have to look at, you know, as we move forward. In some of the dysfunction is stepping up and saying no more and that we can't go further. You know, the Ephesians 4:15 says that we are to speak the truth in love. That means truth without love can become harsh, but love without truth can become avoidance. So families need both. We need honesty, but we also need humility. We need to tell the truth, but we also need to tell it in a way that seeks healing, not humiliation. And I'll be honest here. I confess that the harsh part is easy for me. I have a tendency to sometimes be maybe a little bit harsh without the humility. Maybe that's maybe that grumpy old side of me that sometimes peeks itself out and says, "Okay, I've had enough. I cannot deal with the foolishness," and I come hard and I come often. But I'm learning. I'm learning as an old guy, Martin, and you've always been calm, cool, and collective. You've had you've had that side from your mother. And so you don't have what Raven and I have, that Tasmanian devil that sometimes comes out and says, "No, you've got to be crazy," and you just put people in your place, and sometimes it may be done harsh. You don't have that. Mm-hmm. I'm dealing with that, and I confess to God that sometimes I'm learning to balance what harsh and humility and love is, because foolishness is not something I deal with very well. I just can't. I don't have patience with it anymore. I just don't. And so I'm trying to do better in trying to be a person of love. I know I can handle other folks, but in my own family, I can be a bit much, but I'm learning. I know my weaknesses, and it's important that we all know our weaknesses. And one of the reasons family feuds continue is because people often fight over the event, but they never talk about the wound, and they don't know about the wound. They just think, okay, we're over it, we move on, and we never talk about how did that affect me. And that's an issue that we have. And so one of the many family feuds continue is because people often fight over things and don't end it in a way with, dealing with what the cause was or what the cause, what happened, And so one example is siblings may feel that another sibling was always favored. Oh, he was always the favorite one. Like in my family, I know that I'm the favorite nephew of all my aunts. I know that. My cousins, they're jealous. So what? I can't help it. I'm a charmer. And so it's just the way it is. But I say that in all in fun and just, but my aunts and my grand, they loved us all. They made every one of our family members feel special. And so it's something that people don't get. And you've worked with children. You see the gist of how families work and operate. How do you see the dysfunction really, I say, causing a disaster in families? How do you see what you see today in the younger generation?
1: Yeah, I mean, I was working with very young kids, right? So, I mean, my perspective is somewhat influenced by that. But, if you're with anybody who's either had kids or has worked with young kids, just spent a decent amount of time around them, you know that, like, when they get upset, a lot of times it's because they don't know how to use their words to ask for what they need or, explain how they're feeling even. And we think that, just because kids do that, that we, as soon as we become a certain age, that room for growth disappears, where in reality, a lot of times it sticks around. And I think a lot of times people, forget that, peaceful communication is an option, and instead, rely on their first instinct, which can be, to raise their voices, to name call, to resort to physical violence even sometimes. And people, I think it's hard trying to keep the peace in those situations. Mm-hmm. But the challenge is when, if, you know, to use statements about, you know, reflecting on how you actually, how whatever made you upset, how that made you feel, and, you know, why you might be sad or frustrated about something.
0: Right.
1: That can provide the context and push that other person or group that you might have an issue with to then see things from your perspective. Because a lot of times it's, you know, I don't want to say 9 times out of 10, but a good amount of the time when arguments and disagreements happen, it's really just because of a miscommunication in some capacity or misunderstanding even, or something that could have happened earlier in the day that, you know, made the person really quick to anger. And then this was just the last straw on the camel's back that, like, you know, caused everything to kind of blow up for them. But coming to people with calmness, even when you're feeling distraught, taking a deep breath and then assessing the situation, if you don't feel like you have the heart for having a conversation in that moment, peacefully explain, hey, I can't get into this right now. I feel like really, you know, kind of hot about this right now, but I'm going to take a couple minutes or I'm going to take a day. And then let's talk about it tomorrow when, you know, things have cooled down a little bit and we can have a rational conversation. But yeah, it, you know, communication, I feel like, is what it all comes back to. Because when people understand, like, you know, sit down in the room with people that they might think they despise or have a great disdain for, it just opens up everybody's eyes, I think.
0: So. Mm-hmm. Yeah, and again, I think some things, you know, adding to what you're saying, James 1:19 says everyone should be quick to listen. And I think sometimes folk are quick to speak, but not necessarily listen, and slow to become angry. And so I think sometimes you have to have a family rule, quick to listen, slow to speak, slow to anger. And so give people the opportunity to speak and give people the opportunity to, you know, don't speak too fast or get angry too fast. Mm-hmm. Listen. Second, I think we can name the issue without attacking the person. And so we sometimes attack the person, but we forget the issue. And there's a difference between saying you're always selfish and saying when this happens, I feel hurt or pushed aside. Another thing I think that is important also is, third, we need to be willing to take responsibility for our part. You know, I know, again, I can be a complicated person, a tough person to deal with. If you hit the wrong side, I'm coming a different direction, and it may not be nice and priestly and holy, but I'm working on it, you know. And so that those are things to keep in mind in thinking. Be careful of how, again, we speak, be slow and listen, and be slow to get angry. Also, don't attack the person, deal with the issue, and also be willing to be responsible, you know, take the responsibility of your part. What was the cause of you? What did you bring to this moment? And so that's difficult for some people because we don't always like dealing with those issues. And I would also add to that, fourth, we need to understand that forgiveness and reconciliation are related, but they're not always the same thing. Forgiveness is something that we offer from the heart because we do not want bitterness to control us. Reconciliation just requires truth, and sometimes it's tough to deal with that truth issue. And then finally, I think, you know, families may need help, and sometimes the disagreement is too deep, and they need to go get therapy. If, you know, I say to any pastor, I say to anybody, therapy is not a bad thing. It's absolutely a good thing. So it's something to keep in mind, something to think about. Get the help that you need. There are some absolutely tremendous family therapists out there who do good work. And so I'm just a believer that don't be afraid to get the help, because you cannot. Sometimes we try to do self-therapy, like we can do therapy on our own, but we really need someone to talk to us or to talk to them mm-hmm. to deal with whatever mm-hmm. that pain is. Any other thoughts, mm-hmm. son?
1: No, I think you bring up a great point about the accountability mm-hmm. and how that can, you know, that can really, especially early on when both sides are, or the one side at least is still feeling tense, when they hear that person kind of own up to maybe some of their shortcomings, because oftentimes it's like not just all 1,000% on one person. The situations are probably a lot more gray than that, mm-hmm. opposed to so black and white. So when someone steps up and is able to admit that, you know, they fell short in an area, I think people would be pleasantly surprised to see how much that, you know, how much reflection that causes in the other person to consider, you know, where they may have been, you know, left something to be desired in terms of whatever the disagreement was about in the first place. But we just got to talk to each other. Talk to each other and be slow to anger, like the scripture you read said, and just communicate as well as we can.
0: Communicate, people. Communicate. Talk to one another.
1: Yes.
0: But listen, you can't talk at the same time because you'd just be yelling at one another. Relax. Mm-hmm. Take a moment to breathe. You know what? Even start the conversation off with prayer so it gets in the right tone with the right conversation. And I know I haven't always done that, and I know I didn't do it, but I know that that's the way we have to do. We have to reach people where they are, and enable to do that, we have to go where they are, just like Jesus did with the woman at the well and also in other cases. So, son, thank you again for all your great conversation. Man, we end this.
1: Of course.
0: It seems like, man, we get going and we don't even do a commercial. We keep running, and here we are at the end of the show. God bless you and your wife, Olivia, and family. And may God bless all of those who listened to tonight's show. We hope that you took something out of it and it was a blessing unto you. Love, peace, and joy. Have a blessed week. And we look forward to doing our 98th episode next week as we move forward on the Scott Dorsey Show. Have a good night, everybody.

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2: 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And all the details for joining us on the New Open Forum program are at ebiblefellowship.org or newopenforum.org. Once again, it is a pleasure to have you with us this morning. And now let's begin today's program.
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4: Good evening, everyone. Welcome to eBible Fellowship's new open forum program. 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And the Bible is the holy word of God. 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Let's go to our first caller tonight. Welcome to our open forum program. Please go ahead with your call.
5: Chris, how are you?
6: I have a question there about Eden, the Garden of Eden. The caller asked a question about this a couple of weeks ago. He referred to Ezekiel 31 about the trees, but it's probably too many verses to go to, so I'll just quote my own. Could you read Genesis 3:23, please?
4: Right, Genesis 3 and verse 23. Therefore, Jehovah God sent him forth from the Garden of Eden to till the ground from whence he was taken. So he drove out the man, and he placed at the east of the Garden of Eden cherubims and a flaming sword, which turned every way to keep the way of the tree of life.
5: Yeah, so I'm looking at Eden there, and it comes under two Strong's numbers, but they're both the same Hebrew number. They both have the same Hebrew letters, but they're two different Strong numbers. I don't know why Strong's did that, but one is kind of used in the negative and the other is used in the positive. I notice like in Ezekiel, where that caller called. So my question is, can you compare that to Daniel, two verses in Daniel 7:12, and if you wouldn't mind going 12 to 14.
4: Daniel 7:12, as concerning the rest of the beast, they had their dominion taken away, yet their lives were prolonged for a season in time. I saw in the night visions, and behold, one like the Son of Man came with the clouds of heaven and came to the Ancient of Days, and they brought him near before him, and there was given him dominion and glory and a kingdom that all people, nations, and languages should serve him. His dominion is an everlasting dominion, which shall not pass away, and his kingdom that which shall not be destroyed.
5: And I think the same type of language is used in Ezekiel 31 or 32, whatever they call it. But that word for a season and a time, that word time there is the same word as Eden that you read earlier. The exact same Hebrew letters, except for the vowel points. And if you couldn't mind reading another verse there where it's found, Daniel 7:25, please.
4: 25. And he shall speak great words against the Most High, and shall wear out the saints of the Most High, and think to change times and laws, and they shall be given into his hand until a time and times and the dividing of time.
5: Again, that I think believe that points to the end of the church age, but the times and dividing is the exact same word as Eden. And I believe the fourth verse you read in Daniel ties to the death of Satan, and this verse here ties to the end of the church age, or 1994. So I'm just wondering if time is somehow related to Eden, the downfall of Eden, and the where Eden becomes a curse. And also, this word, now Strong's doesn't tie these words together, because I've noticed sometimes Strong's, if they can't make sense of it, they don't tie them, even though they're the same Hebrew words. But it does tie time back to Ada. And if you wouldn't mind reading about Ada, she's the second woman mentioned in the Bible. She's found in Genesis 4, 20. Genesis 4, 20 and 21. Or you could start at 19 if you don't mind. 19 to 21. Then I just fill up with a question, please.
4: Okay. Genesis 4, 19. And Lamech took unto him two wives. The name of the one was Ada, and the name of the other Zillah. And Ada bare Jabal. He was the father of such as dwell in tents, and of such as have cattle. And his brother's name was Jubal. He was the father of all such as handled the harp and organ. And Zillah, she also bare Tubal-Cain, an instructor of every artificer in brass and iron. And the sister of Tubal-Cain was Naamah. And Lamech said unto his wives, Ada and Zillah, hear my voice. My eyes went off. I wasn't done reading. Hear my voice, ye wives of Lamech, hearken unto my speech, for I have slain a man to my wounding and a young man to my hurt.
5: Yeah, so I'm just looking at that Jubal, Ada was the father of, or the mother of Jubal, and that ties to Jubilee. He was the, who made harps and stuff like that. So it seems, it's curious how time in Daniel ties to the Jubilee in 1994. And indirectly, Strong's does connect this to 5078, which is the same Hebrew as Ada. It's the verb to deck yourself in ornaments. And that's what this word Ada is. So it does seem like there's a tie in there, or what you think, between time and the downfall of Eden.
4: Eden is, it's of course a historical parable that is kind of foretelling or prefiguring much of God's plan throughout time, which will be he will have a people, or he will have an outward representation of his kingdom on the earth, and he will put his word within that outward representation. He will test the people that are tasked with keeping up the outward representation of the kingdom of God, maintaining it and being faithful. It's always They must be obedient. They have to be faithful. And we see throughout the history of the Bible that man always fails. And when he fails, he's cursed. The outward place that represented God's kingdom is destroyed or just no more. And man is driven out. So that's what we see with Adam there in Genesis 3, that God sent him forth from the Garden of Eden. And also in verse 24, so he drove out the man. And then he placed at the east of the Garden of Eden cherubims and a flaming sword, which turned every way to keep the way of the tree of life. Now, what we find, verse 24 helps us to understand the Garden of Eden is similar to Jerusalem or Judah or similar to the church. Because the failure of Adam and Eve and they're being driven out is like, the failure of Israel and Christ cursed the fig tree. What happens here? Man is cursed. The ground is cursed. The Garden of Eden is abandoned and they're kicked out. Same thing with Israel. The time to leave Israel, when the test is complete and they fail, then you have to leave Israel and the New Testament churches form. Then God does the same thing with the church at the time of end. Each entity is trusted with the word of God, fails the test. The church also fails the test, and God commands his people come out. You have to leave the churches and congregations. We also see that there's two Edens. There's two Edens. As far as the one that Adam and Eve are driven out from, that would be the earthly Eden that, again, is spiritually similar to Israel, the political entity of national Israel, spiritually similar to the corporate church, the church that's on our street corners, you know, the external visible church. But there is a spiritual Eden or the heavenly Eden. And that's where it says he drove out the man. That's the earthly Eden and placed at the east of the Garden of Eden cherubims. Not in this, this place that's now, it's abandoned and it's come to the area that God roped off. This is the Garden of Eden. I want you to till the ground. That's done. That's done.

0: It's Christ in heaven, in the kingdom of God. And in order to get to the tree of life, to enter into heaven, one has to go through the flaming swords, the wrath of God. And Jesus accomplished that, and we obtain salvation by his grace. So that's all spiritual, and it's similar to, actually, spiritually, it's identical to Zechariah 14, where we find, it says in verse 1, or verse 2, "For I will gather all nations against Jerusalem to battle, and the city shall be taken, and the houses rifled, and the women ravished." That's earthly Jerusalem. In the same verse, it continues, "And half of the city shall go forth into captivity, and the residue of the people shall not be cut off from the city." That last city that's mentioned is the spiritual city, New Jerusalem, that is above the, where God dwells in the kingdom of heaven. And the elect are not cut off. When God ended the church age and made the church desolate because they had failed the test concerning his word, and we were driven out, we came out of the earthly Garden of Eden, the earthly church, yet the true children of God, we still had our citizenship in the eternal church or the heavenly Jerusalem. And that's the idea. So when we read of Eden in various places in the Bible, we have to think, well, this could be Israel. This could be the church. This could also be a picture, as I mentioned before, when God sent the latter rain to the nations. Wherever the word goes and people are entrusted with the word, that becomes like the Garden of Eden. The word it only was in that garden regarding that tree, "Thou shalt not eat." And then the word was within Israel. That became like the Garden of Eden. The word was within the churches and congregations. That became like the Garden of Eden. Then God sent the word to the nations outside the churches. Within the churches, it was desolation, not a Garden of Eden. But out there in the world, it was just bountiful blessings as rain, spiritual rain of the word of God fell from heaven, and people were being saved. And so forth. So, it can get a little, well, no, it's not really that difficult. Given we just look at the context, and normally the context would reveal, when we read of the Garden of Eden, that which entity is in view, or it could be, is it the eternal kingdom of heaven?
1: But it seems like it's locked in with time and judgment. All this
0: where's Israel now? Where's the Garden of Eden? Time ran out. Where's Israel? Time ran out. Yeah. Where's the church? Time ran out. So if it would have any relationship to time, it would be that, on earth, when God establishes these outward representations, they're temporal. They're temporal.
1: Would that explain why time is the same as Eden, or that was basically what I was getting at. And also, you mentioned two Edens there. There's also in Genesis 4, there's two Lamechs, there's two Methuselahs, and they came, one Lamech in Genesis 5 rested in Noah, and the other Lamech was the father of the Jubilee, which ties to Jubal, the maker of harps. So it seems like there was a division there that relates to time in Daniel as well. Because this word time is only found in the book of Daniel. It's not all throughout the Bible. So, and I know you're studying the book of Daniel right now. So

0: just curious how time relates to Lamech, who was running to and fro through Cain. He was going through to and fro the land of Nod, which means, and the other Lamech, his descendants was resting in Noah, because Noah means rest.
1: I don't know about that.
0: Yeah. Okay. All right. Well, it might be worth looking into, you know, time.
1: Okay. Part. Well, thank you for calling and sharing. And let's go to the next person on the phone tonight. Welcome to our program. Please go ahead with your call.
2: Hi, Chris. On last Sunday, somebody mentioned about the Bible written in all in Hebrew. That was the first time I ever heard that. So it made me wonder, why did God change from Hebrew to Greek in the New Testament? Is there a spiritual reason behind it?
1: Well, I don't know if we can say there's a spiritual reason. There could be, maybe just the change from using Israel and Hebrew was their language to the churches and congregations. It would seem to be wise for the Lord to change the language for the gospel in the New Testament to go along with the change of people, the change of program regarding his use of Israel. And now, the early church, there were many Jews, but over the course of the New Testament church age, overwhelmingly far more Gentiles came in. And God does even refer to Gentiles in the New Testament as Greeks. So the use of the Greek language would identify with the Gentiles, where the use of the Hebrew language would identify with the Jews. When Jonah was on board the ship and they asked him, "What is thine occupation?" He said, "I am a Hebrew." So it's not just a language, it is a people. And it would help to kind of make the point, I'm done with my association with the nation of Israel. Of course, again, the Lord still saved Jew and Gentile, far more Gentiles in the New Testament era, just due to the fact, you know, when you think of the number of Jewish people in the world, it's still relatively few million. When you think of the number of the Gentiles, that's all the other nations. And there's billions. And out of that, God saved his people. Let's say this great multitude would overwhelmingly be more Gentile than Jew. And it was just something that would accomplish severing the relationship, or another thing along those lines. When God was done with Israel, he was done with Israel. That's why Christ cursed the fig tree. As far as them as representatives of his kingdom, as far as saving people within that religious system of Israel, he finished. The only thing the Lord kept in reserve was using them as an end time sign as they came back together again in 1948 to return to the land. And that is a signpost. As it says in Matthew 24 and in Mark 13, I'll read from Matthew 24, where where the Bible says in Matthew 24, verse 32, "Now learn a parable of the fig tree. When his branch is yet tender and putteth forth leaves, ye know that summer is nigh." Summer is harvest. And over in, I think it's Luke 21, we also have a reference to the fig tree. It says in Luke 21, now I'll start in verse 25, "And there shall be signs in the sun and in the moon and in the stars, and upon the earth distress of nations with perplexity, the sea and the waves roaring, men's hearts failing them for fear and for looking after those things which are coming on the earth, for the powers of heaven shall be shaken, and then shall they see the son, of man coming in a cloud with power and great glory. And when these things begin to come to pass, then look up and lift up your heads, for your redemption draweth nigh. And he spake to them a parable. Behold, the fig tree and all the trees, when they now shoot forth, ye see and know of your own selves that summer is now nigh at hand. So likewise ye, when ye see these things come to pass, know ye that the kingdom of God is nigh at hand." The kingdom of God, summer is nigh at hand, close at hand, very near. 1948, 40 years before the end of the church age, 1988, and the beginning stage of the end of the world with judgment that would begin at the house of God and then transition to judgment on all the earth. Israel is typified by the fig tree, and so is the church, but here it's Israel primarily in the first instance, Israel, when the fig tree is in leaf. And when Jesus came to the fig tree, we find there was no fruit. In Matthew 21, it says in verse 19, "And when he saw a fig tree in the way, he came to it and found nothing thereon but leaves only, and said unto it, Let no fruit grow on thee henceforward forever. And presently the fig tree withered away." When he came to the fig tree, he found no fruit, just leaves. The fig tree in leaf in the context of the time of the end, because Matthew 24, Luke 21, Mark 13, they're all parallel, where Christ is answering the disciples' question, "What shall be the sign of thy coming and the end of the world?" And a sign of Christ's second coming and a sign of the end of the world is Israel becoming a nation amongst the nations of the world once again. This was basically the first major indicator. You know, we talk about various indicators, various signs that tell us we're at the end of the world. There is the multiplication, the abounding iniquity of the people of the world, which is spoken of in Matthew 24. There is the apostasy of all Christian churches, which is spoken of in Matthew 24. There is the gay pride movement that God refers to in Romans chapter 1, where he will give man up to these things. And another big signal flag is Israel becoming a nation once again after about 1900 years. 1900 years they've been scattered to the nations. And then they just happened to come back to the land in that year, 1948, that I've mentioned before, is part of a series of 85 years and 85 years and 85 years, starting in 1877 BC, all the way to 1948, and from 1948 to 2033, the last leg of 85 years. And it's something that even the churches at that time, and that was during the church age, they got very excited when Israel came back into the, or was a nation again. And a lot of their excitement was due to erroneous doctrinal understanding of the significance of Israel. But they realized this has to do with a lot of scripture, a lot of passages in the Bible. And here we are. Here we are approaching ever closer to the very end of all things. And we see the condition of the world, and we find when God is dividing the world at this time, that Israel is right in the thick of things, right in the thick of the whole discussion. And for a significant period of time now, going back at least a couple of years, where they're a major part of the nations that are pulling this way and pulling that way in this division.
2: Yes, I see that. So it's like a signaling, a change when he changed it from Hebrew to, it's like another signaling of something, pointing to something.
1: Well, another, you know, I would say, yes, it, okay, God used Hebrew. He used the Jewish prophets, and well, even with the New Testament, they're Jews. So that's not the issue, but it helped the church. It helped the church to see a distinction.
2: Yeah.
1: From Israel and its prophets and the Old Testament, when they were the people of God, to the churches and congregations, and that Christ has spoken the word to them. And it can also be God making it more difficult, more complex. You can't just learn Hebrew to you know, really as men of old who were way more intelligent, I think, or more diligent and more brilliant with the original languages of the Bible and other languages, and it's not an easy thing even today with all the Bible helps. Imagine not having any Bible helps, and they did a lot of good work. If the whole Bible was one language, it would have been easier. It would have been easier to you know, okay, let's say 1 Corinthians is in Hebrew, and it's using a Hebrew word like Isaiah, and that's the same word, and this is the word of God. So we would have that relationship, and that, you know, that's probably part of the idea why some people want to translate the Greek New Testament into Hebrew, because they think they'll have that kind of relationship with the Old Testament, but they won't, because it's not the same thing. God didn't speak, and all scripture is inspired by God. God breathed. He didn't divinely inspire Hebrew for the New Testament. He divinely inspired the Greek. And that's what we have to deal with. And it does complicate things where, okay, here's a word here. And, or we want to find, well, what's the Old Testament equivalent? And maybe there's a verse in the New Testament that quotes a verse from the Old Testament. And then we can say, yeah, all right, now this word is quoted, so that would be the Greek equivalent, but it doesn't always work out that way. And so that can just make Bible study more difficult. And we have to remember that that's one of the characteristics of the Bible. God hides himself. Christ spoke in parables not to make it easier for people to understand. If he wanted to make it easy for people to understand, he would have spoke plainly all the time. He would have spoke literally. I'm going to speak now, and this is exactly what I mean. That's much easier than, you know, the kingdom of heaven is like, and to add a level of complexity, difficulty, so that the people of God will be given the desire to dig in, to put the work in, to search things out, and God will work through that and open their eyes, and he will give, as they ask Christ, why do you speak in parables? Because it's given unto you to know the mysteries. Now, it's not given to us, you know, with a wave of the hand when you become saved. Oh, now you know all the mysteries of the kingdom of God. It doesn't work that way. It's through study. It's through time and effort and diligence that the Lord, who is moving within us to will and to do those things, also at the same time, because we're one of his children, opens up our eyes. And the natural minded, they are largely ignorant of the riches lying below, like buried treasure, and they, for the most part, stay on the surface. And when, yeah, they realize Christ spoke in parables, but they don't really get the significance of that, that he's God and he wrote the Bible. And this means that he's teaching us how to understand all the Bible. So yeah, having a Greek New Testament and a Hebrew Old Testament, it doesn't make it easier. But it's all according to God's perfect will that he designed it that way. And so we know it's for the best. But we also know that it will not make it easier for someone to say, well, I'm going to, to use a translation of Hebrew for the New Testament. So I can have the whole Bible in Hebrew. And they're not a Hebrew speaker. You know, that's one thing if it's someone in Israel or someone who is a Hebrew speaker. It's their language, just like we have English. So the Greek is translated to English. That's fine. Or Chinese or Spanish or Hebrew, if that's a person's language. But for, let's say, an English speaker like myself to take the Greek New Testament and say, I'm going to actually use a Hebrew translation of the Greek New Testament so that I can better understand. Because, you know, the Jews that wrote, that the Lord used to write the New Testament were Jews. And their language was Hebrew. And that doesn't matter. It's not them. It's God. It's God's word. And It's silly. It makes no sense. It's adding extra burden upon something that's already, it's complex and difficult enough just to go to the original word of God and with our own language translation. But now I'm going to have it in another language. And then I'll translate that language into my English language, and you're going to lose quite a bit, and it's just unnecessary, unless people are trying to avoid actual Bible study. Maybe that's the point behind it, you know. So you never have to really get to what the Bible's saying. You're always talking about and trying to to lay out the text of the Bible or lay out, this is how we study the Bible. You never get to actually studying the Bible. Well, we don't have time for that. We don't have time at all. The time for, it would have been prior to May 21, 2011. If the Lord wanted his people, if he wanted us to know something very critical and important, something that would help Bible study in helping the children of God have a better grasp on the spiritual things of the Bible, it would have came forth at that time. It's not going to happen now. Now it's a waste of time.
2: Thank you so much.
1: You're welcome. Thank you for calling and sharing. And let's go to the next caller tonight. Welcome to our open forum program. Please go ahead with your call.
3: Hi, Chris. I have a question, but I just wanted to share a verse that might relate to the previous caller, and that's Romans 1:16.
1: Romans 1:16, for I am not ashamed of the gospel of Christ, for it is the power of God unto salvation to everyone that believeth, to the Jew first, and also to the Greek.
3: Yes. I was just thinking maybe that would relate.
1: Yeah, go ahead.
3: No, you go ahead. Yeah. I was just thinking that it just reminded me of like the Old Testament, the New Testament, how God used the Jews. But then as we got to the New Testament era, the gospel went out to the Gentiles.
1: Mm-hmm. Well, this phrase, Jew first, then to the Greek, it's actually found twice in Romans 2. And it identifies with judgment and also with salvation. It says in Romans 2 in verse 9, tribulation and anguish upon every soul of man that doeth evil. Of the Jew first and also of the Gentile. And we can understand that, you know, judgment begins at the house of God, but that's spoken of in Jeremiah. If I begin to bring judgment on the city called by my name, the Jews, but they typify the church. So the Jew first is a reference to God's judgment on the churches first, and also of the Gentile, that would be the people, the nations, the world. So God establishes that pattern with judgment, Jew first, tribulation. And we know two tribulations, tribulation of the Jew is the great tribulation judgment on the church. Tribulation of the Gentile is the judgment beginning May 21, 2011. But it's also true in verse 10, but glory, honor, and peace to every man that worketh good, to the Jew first and also to the Gentile. So this is glory, honor, and peace. Christ is our peace. Peace is salvation. You don't get peace without salvation. So just as judgment had a sequence, so does salvation. Jew first, we follow the same understanding. Church first, the early rain, first fruits. Then Gentile, latter rain, and the great multitude of the nations. Now I understand what you're getting to, back here in Romans 1:16. I'm not ashamed of the gospel of Christ, for it is the power of God unto salvation to everyone that believeth, to the Jew first. That's good, because the gospel is the Bible. It is the truth of the Bible in proper time and season. And the Old Testament did come first in order. And also to the Greek, the gospel came, the New Testament was given in Greek, and the gospel went to the nation. So yeah, I think that would apply.
3: Okay. And because we're almost out of time, I'll save my question, but also there's one last passage. 1 Corinthians 1:23 also mentions, the Jews and the Greeks.
1: 1 Corinthians 1:23
3: and 24.
1: Well, I'll start in verse 21. For after that, in the wisdom of God, the world by wisdom knew not God. It pleased God by the foolishness of preaching to save them that believe. For the Jews require a sign, and the Greeks seek after wisdom. But we preach Christ crucified, unto the Jews a stumbling block, and unto the Greeks foolishness. But unto them which are called, both Jews and Greeks, Christ the power of God and the wisdom of God.
3: Yeah, I always thought it was interesting because it seems like here it's saying like the Jews, like the Greeks were more like, I guess the modern like atheists today, where they had like worldly wisdom, whereas the Jews were more religious. And so when it says the Jews, when it says and unto Greeks foolishness, like they just viewed the Bible as, is that kind of the idea?
1: Yeah. I'm not sure of this, but maybe we could understand it. Unto the unsaved, in the churches or Jews, you know, who were once the people, the Jews, we have to remember a proverb according to 1 Kings 9 verse 6, God turned them into a proverb. And they represent the church. So when it's making reference to the Jews and the Greeks, here it could be those unsaved within the churches and congregations. This is speaking of the true gospel, Christ crucified, unto the Jews a stumbling block. So the true gospel, you know, when Hebrews chapter 6 tells us about the end time church coming under the judgment of God, and that's why they'll not be able to be brought to repentance. They're like briars and thorns, and you can follow briars and thorns, and it'll lead you to the apostate church, to the unsaved within the congregations. Well, there, where God is speaking, just lost my train of thought there. We have such a delicate grip on our mind. It's like here today, gone tomorrow. Well, I can't remember what I was going to say, but yeah. It's gone.
3: Okay. No worries.
1: So, yeah. All right. Well, thank you. Thank you for calling and sharing. And I would like to thank everyone for joining us and sharing your questions and comments, and especially the Bible verses we had a chance to read and consider. But we have come to the end of our time at this point. May you have a good night, and may the Lord's perfect will be done.
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1: Hello, Philadelphia. My name is Ralph Williams. I am the host of The Ralph Williams Show. 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
12: 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At March Forward, Mark and his partners and associates think out of the box to partner with their clients in regards to their visions for their lives, their businesses, and their legacies. And through his innovative work with the Forward Focus Forums, Mark connects entrepreneurs to resources that help to fuel their success. Founders Forum is a radio show and podcast where entrepreneurs share their journeys, reveal the stories behind their successes, and the lessons they've learned. Join Mark and his guests for a mix of inspiration, valuable insights, and a bit of fun. Now let's dive in.
13: Good morning, America. How are you? And I really do mean how are you. I've been saying that lately because I'm concerned about you. There's a lot going on out there. And a beautiful day, sunny day in Philadelphia, because as we all know, it's always sunny in Philadelphia, or at least that's the myth. And I'm really looking forward to the show today. I have Al in the studio with me, who I'll formally introduce in a minute. Good morning, Al.
14: Good morning, Mark.
13: And we just met by coincidence walking into the Union League of Philadelphia just a month or two ago, I think, and we got talking, and I thought he would make a great guest on the show.
14: I appreciate the invite.
13: Yeah, my pleasure. So, Al, we always start with a topic a day. Sometimes they're easy, sometimes they're hard, and I'm throwing you a hard ball.
14: Okay, get to me.
13: So there's a lot of talk, and there's been for a long time. I remember starting hearing about it maybe a decade ago about the shift,
14: yeah,
13: the great shift. And I heard it first from kind of spiritual healer-type people, but you know, then I started hearing it in regard to geopolitics and economies,
14: yeah,
13: technology, you know, all kinds of things. And then we had COVID, and then things really kind of started to change after that. And that was the pivot. That was the great pivot. Everybody pivoted, yeah, right? But it didn't necessarily mean the world had shifted. I feel like we're in the shift now. I feel like we're in the midst of it. And I just want to get your take on that.
14: No, I think you're absolutely right. After COVID, people really reassessed their life, right? People didn't want to be a slave to the corporate America, right? Before it was, you know, they worked at a corporation, you know, they lived, worked there, you got a pension, retired, so forth. New generation doesn't want to see that. They learned that remote work was great. You know, this whole shift that was happening in the geopolitical movement in the Middle East, that's always been proliferated for many years.
13: Yep.
14: Especially times I was out there as well. So there is
13: You lived in Israel for a while.
14: Yeah. I was really fortunate enough to have a best friend that was from Israel invited me over to Be'er Sheva. And so I lived there, experienced the culture and what was happening out there in Gulf War I down in the 90s.
13: Wow.
14: So it was pretty interesting to see where from there till now where we're at. But to get to your point on the shift is that there's this generation that came up right now after COVID that's reassessing their life, that wants something better. You know, a lot of movement of people around the world in different cultures affecting things are you know, disturbing things for people. So there is this shift. There is this new format that's coming in. AI, of course, is a catalyst to that. You know, we see it right now where AI is now either going to be the savior or the monster, right?
13: Yep.
14: And I think that's where people are scared, and that's where the shift is happening in this next, you know.
13: So I don't think it's just AI, but AI might be leading the shift.
14: I think it's the sentiment around it, absolutely. Everything is being focused around that.
13: Right. It might be the magic bullet, or it might be the deadly bullet, or who knows?
14: We don't know, right? We don't know until it happens sometimes. Right.
13: Well, that's great insight. We could talk. We could do an hour just on the shift and what's happening, and maybe we should at some point. I have some ideas for some special shows coming up. Maybe that should be one, the shift. I like
14: definitely
13: it. So Albert Paramito is a serial entrepreneur. He's founder and CEO of Syntropy.io, and he's a serial entrepreneur who founded his first company at the age of 24. He grew that venture into a $500 million alternative asset company with offices in three different countries. And we're going to talk about that. His latest endeavor is Syntropy, an AI-driven technology company where he and his team assist businesses in implementing artificial intelligence solutions. Additionally, the company is developing a platform aimed at improving the infrastructure and data center space with the goal of making the U.S. electrical grid more resilient in the future. So again, welcome, Al. A lot to talk about here and little time to do it.
14: Yeah, welcome. Thank you.
13: Tell us a little bit about your story, because I think you've been an entrepreneur almost since birth. And part of that was your father. So let's talk a little bit about that.
14: Yeah, so born in Southwest Philadelphia. And we were a family of jewelers. And so my father used to take me to the jewelry store at age, you know, 5 or so, and worked in the jewelry business like a family business would be. You know, doing odd jobs, sweeping up, doing all the things that, you know, we do as, you know, the firstborn son in an Italian family, and learn a lot. You know, father introduced me to what is to do business. You know, introduced me to the entrepreneurial life of never giving up, having deep grit, of achieving your goals, and never taking a, you know, you take advice, but you don't, you know, take it to heart sometimes if it's that way. So, you know, I was always an entrepreneur. First venture was my South Philadelphia pretzel route with my red wagon in my neighborhood, which went over really well. And beyond that, I hustled
13: South Philadelphia, the world home of South pretzels.
14: Yeah, Federal Street pretzels.
13: Was it Federal?
14: It was Federal Street pretzels. Okay. Used to go down there and get best. $20 for almost 100 pretzels in a box.
13: Wow.
14: It was amazing. Made a lot of money on that.
13: I bet.
14: And then, I parlayed that into other things, and my father gave me an allowance for working the summer job in the shop, and I bought, you know, I told you I bought silver, you know, back then. I accumulated around 48 ounces back then, but the price of the commodity market wasn't moving past $5. So, we parlayed that into stock and bought Reebok when it came out in IPO, did real well with that, and then thought, you know, I fell in love with the stock market.
13: You're a young entrepreneur and investor.
14: Yeah, so my whole thing was I really loved the stock market because I always had a problem growing up with education, with dyslexia and things like that. So numbers were really comforting to me. Mm. And seeing the patterns of the stock market. And back then, we didn't have anything you see here today. We had the Investor Business Daily. If you remember that, it was a pamphlet you got in your binder and you looked at it, right? And so it's great.
13: Now you can go to 1,000 places for research.
14: Now they have Robinhood, or they have that you just trade your stock at. But always had that spirit. Always loved the freedom, the creativity, and then always was hustling, you know, as a young man, and did real well. You know, so that's always my venture in life.
13: It's kind of in your blood, and you had an opportunity. I think your father wanted you to come into the jewelry business at one point too.
14: Yeah, well, any proud father wants their son to be in their business, sure. Right? And I think with my knowledge of where I wanted to go at a young age, and love stocks, and then discovered Warren Buffett. And
13: you also told me there was a little difficulty though with you being in the jewelry business, if I'm not mistaken.
14: Yeah, unfortunately, I'm not as my hands are pretty big.
13: I'm you have very large hands.
14: See me,
13: I'm
14: a 6 foot right. 2, 235 kind of man, and my father was a shorter Italian man with very good hands. To work with very small things, and just the anatomy didn't work here. You know, so I had to look at other things in my life.
13: Fortunately or unfortunately, maybe fortunately.
14: Fortunately. Yeah.
13: So then at 24, you started a business. Tell us about that one.
14: Yeah, so that was started. My first venture was getting my banking license in Delaware. And I did that because when I went to Lehman Brothers for an interview in the Trade Center for their mortgage-backed security market, they didn't hire me. So I was like, it was either a fortunate thing because of what happened several years later, but that was fortunate because I got my bank license, started my venture in Delaware with a group of men there. And then it parlayed into corporate financing, which I learned corporate finance, and commercial real estate financing. So I did project financing as we progressed it. And then from there, we opened up offices in Las Vegas, Canada, and Mexico. And they were basically for alternative assets. So we had a lot of you know, interest in a lot of different things that way. And we manage a lot of assets in that scale as well.
13: Gotcha. And it went along and it grew a lot.
14: Yeah.
13: And then what happened?
14: Well, the Great Recession hit.
13: Right.
14: And the market dried up. Mm. And when there's no money in the market, real estate's the first thing gets hit.
13: Right.
14: And capital markets close down. And then what happens is basically, you know, you constrict and then people, you know, we have to close up shop more or less. And then that's really what happened. We actually just folded it up. And after a while, I got sort of, you know, wanted to get away from it a little bit. And at the time, my father passed away, so I took over the jewelry store, helped my mother out with that a little bit. And then we closed that up. But then we sort of, you know, when things started progressing back, when the industrial development process kicked in, I found an interest in that now, going back into that asset class. And so that's when TR Real Estate came about for the development side. So we got into a lot more of the infrastructure, industrial space, you know, in that area. So we had my project experience, my financial capital markets experience, be able to raise capital with private equity investors. So it was a great, exciting time of that, which parlayed into.
13: This was, how long ago was this roughly?
14: It was about 10 years ago or so. Yeah.
13: But you, so to explain, but you weren't no owners of real estate, right? You were.
14: We were mainly on the financing side.
13: Right.
14: On the financing side. So we got into more or less the capital project management side of it. Then we started getting to the real estate development side of it. And we got introduced through our partners at like HOK out of New York, introduced us to some of the Fortune 500 companies that we got working with. And then that sort of expanded into what we're doing now.
13: And if I'm not mistaken, you were getting into a little bit the energy end of commercial real estate. So explain that, how that.
14: So when we look at the data center industry as a whole, you know, we look at these massive vertical projects, right? Multi-billion dollar projects. And what people don't understand is that those big, big buildings with a lot of the chips from NVIDIA are really constrained within a certain core group of people that have that relationship with Google, Meta, and these other companies, which you need before you even build anything, because those leases are invaluable. So what we looked at is, like, say, well, our strength is not with those relationships, because we didn't have a tech background to go into that. So what we looked at is sort of where the energy is at, and that's really where the whole market's at currently. It's really finding energy, you know, going to market quickly with energy availability, and how you can build out the infrastructure for that vertical integration. For those guys like CoreWeave and these other guys out there who do that really well.
13: Okay.
14: And we sort of just picked our spot because that's something that we have to...
13: You know, so you're like a supplier to the consultants that are direct on with it.
14: So we'll prepare the ground. We'll make all the energy interconnections. We'll have all the turbines. We'll have the battery energy storage systems. We'll have all the things you need to get a data center off the ground with a, let's say, 350 megawatt project, right? And that's really where... That's why... We were in a Wyoming-based company because that's really a lot of that stuff was on the hyperscaling side.
13: So that's by the way, you're a software company to a large extent, technology, but you're also doing the hardware, right?
14: Yeah. So I guess what the confusion was is that TR Real Estate was actually on the infrastructure development side,
13: right?
14: And then what we did, we saw that the constraint on interconnectivity and the fragmentation in the market between, you know, engineers, architects, PGM interconnecting, ERCOT interconnections. You know, the turbine producers, the suppliers, all was fragmented. And it was very difficult. And then when you see that, if you, anybody knows the industry, you look at PGM market as a good example. And that market got flooded with speculators of developers. And they just made applications to the PGM market for interconnectivity, which slowed the entire process up. So you had speculators.
13: Like the Wild West.
14: Yeah, which shouldn't be. So, you know, when you have a critical infrastructure mission-based product like this, you should... you know, qualify a submission into PGM or ERCOT. You can't just accept an application because they have the money.
13: Right.
14: And that's really what occurred with PGM. Now, PGM is going through that process and clearing that queue out, but it's going to take a process to do that.
13: Gotcha. So that's a challenge you've had.
14: Challenge everybody's had.
13: Yeah, everybody's had.
14: Yeah, so our job with Syntropy was to organize the chaos of the infrastructure, energy industry between

0: without paying the tolling for these AI agents that people are trying to sell you. So our application is much different than most people are going to come to you for. We actually build your infrastructure on the AI side.
1: Gotcha. So you're, and that's going well, I think. You're building a business, right?
0: Yeah, it's going real well, yeah.
1: This is actually a wonderful jumping off point for our commercial break.
0: Okay.
1: So we're going to take a quick commercial and we'll be right back on Founders Forum.
0: Sounds great. Thanks, Mark.
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1: We're back on Founders Forum with our very interesting guest, Albert Paramito. Paramito, I'm sorry. My tongue tripped on itself. Anyway, live radio, that's what I love about this. So anyway, Al, it's great to have you here. And we can cut the music, Olivia, anytime. There you go. So challenges with Syntropy. So we talked about, it's kind of like the Wild West out there. You're organizing. It seems like you have something everybody needs. Mm-hmm. Yet we know entrepreneurialism is not necessarily the smooth ride on calm waters, right?
0: No, it's not the hockey pucks. Definitely not that.
1: So tell me about that. What's going on?
0: So the challenges with Syntropy is who are the education of enterprise and middle market companies to let them know that they have to have a roadmap within an organization to adopt AI. They're getting hammered with social media and adopt this AI tool. You'll be great. You'll have efficiencies. And what's happening if on the enterprise scale, and actually our CEO Clark from Palantir said really well. He said that the enterprise clients are really upset because they're spending tons of money on tools and tokens, and they're not getting the ROI of it. And what happens is that organizations are not adopting companies like ourselves that will actually look at the organization on bottlenecks and really go through a roadmap process, an assessment, for example, that we do internally. And it's not that much money. It's like $15,000 on some scale. But it allows you to have a roadmap as far as how to implement it. And the problem is that top-line CEOs are always making the decisions for the sort of the downstream and not getting the adaptation in the organization. So what we do is we go in there and we look at the entire organization from top to bottom, finding the bottlenecks, have everybody adopt it internally, and give them a roadmap ahead of it. And then they can always hire us to build it for them, or they can go out to another developer to do that. And typically we give them credit for if they go with us or not. But that's usually the constraint, is the education process that, yeah, listen, if we're in our 50s and 60s and you're talking about some new technology, it's sort of like, the internet when it first started, when Jeff Bezos was talking about, Amazon.
1: Sure.
0: There's this adaptation that is, has to be, fully baked in. And you have to go 100% or don't do it kind of thing.
1: I was thinking about that the other day. Amazon was a bookstore.
0: Bookstore, imagine that, right?
1: Think about what it is today.
0: Think about, and all the challenges he went through to get that done.
1: Amazing. And by the way, the whole idea of an assessment and a roadmap, it's like you're speaking my language. We haven't talked about this, but we financial planning for entrepreneurs, that's what we do. March Forward, who's a sponsor of this show, is our company. So I completely get that. And there's a need, as much as you would think in our industry, that that's what everyone's doing. Everyone says, we do financial planning. We'll help you get where you want to go, all that kind of stuff. Yeah. Basically, they come in and sell products before there's any plan.
0: And you're absolutely right, Brock. You look at where you stand in that whole industry versus where a lot of the market is. It's just basically a lot of the market just wants a sale,
1: right?
0: And they just want to get it in, get it out. And that's what really the

0: frontier models have been doing to the enterprise systems is that they want them that money, that cash flow to come in because they want to build, constantly build, get the valuations up, and get more in there. But if you have organizations like yourself and myself who really look at it from the ground level and try and build that foundation from a financial planning perspective or from a technology perspective, it really
1: is. Well, we do our apples and oranges, but the pathway is similar.
0: The pathway is similar, you know, and you have to be all in on doing that, right? And so it's really interesting that way.
1: So this is early in the show for me to do this. I usually do this towards the end, but I think it's a good place to ask you this. Mm-hmm. Since what you're doing is really a futuristic type of endeavor, you're anticipating the future. Tell me, you know, if we were sitting here, Alan, hopefully we will be 10 years from now, we're having a conversation.
0: Yeah.
1: So it's July 8th of 2036, and we are having this conversation. What would have to happen over that 10-year period, presumably with Syntropy in your business, but in your life in general, since we're in this big shift? What does it look like for you 10 years from now?
0: Yeah, exactly right. For at this stage of my life, which is, you know, I'm 50 right now, 54, so I'm not looking to be in the public eye, you know, as far as I really want something with purpose in it, right? So in the short term, we really want to help companies adopt AI in the proper sense, right? Mm-hmm. But the future in 10 years from now, Syntropy will be a leading infrastructure, grid, and energy organization company that will be utilized by multiple different industries under one platform. And that's really where our goal is in 10 years. Yeah.
1: So we've talked about some of the roadblocks today. What obstacles do you see moving forward? And what strengths have you gotten from your earlier businesses and up till now that will help you in regard to those challenges?
0: What's great about where I started is because I started so young is that, you know, we talk about failures, right? And people talk about, you know, how's that make you, what do you learn from that, right? So failure to me is really a word that means you accept defeat. And that's just not a word in entrepreneurship you ever adopt. You just basically learn from it and you keep moving on.
1: Yep.
0: I think if you're...
1: Constant theme on this show.
0: Yeah,
1: You have to be lifelong learner.
0: Yeah.
1: And you have to realize that it's all part of the process, right?
0: It's all part of the process. You can't take it personal. I mean, in a hyper world of sensitivity we're in now, where everything's magnified and it's not analyzed, you know, you have to really look at yourself and say, okay, well, I have certain skills that are great and certain ones aren't really great. And I failed, I did poorly in this area, based on the economics or where it may be, but you develop grit and, like, you know, being a father, you know, son of a jeweler, I always say, like, you know, constant pressure creates a diamond, you know, and if you're not under pressure, you're not going to create anything special in the world. And so the people who want to be comfortable and may have had better fortune, may better timing in life from these billionaires you see online, you know, that's a lot about timing than it is about skill. And I think that's what people have to understand is that, you know, they had their time in certain areas that you're referencing them today. But if you took away their billions and you let them start today, they wouldn't be there. They couldn't be there.
1: You just added another dimension. I like to talk about the Acres of Diamonds story, the Russell Conwell story.
0: Yeah.
1: You
0: know
1: about that?
0: Yeah, I heard
1: founder
0: that.
1: Of Temple University.
0: Yeah, it's great.
1: Look all over the world, but the diamonds are in your backyard kind
0: they
1: of
0: are.
1: Thing.
0: Yeah.
1: It's pretty cool. So given that, that's your future vision. Well, let me ask you this. If we're talking about lessons learned along the way, let me ask you, if you could talk to your younger self, what would you say to that person today?
0: You know what? That's a good question because in reflection of who that person was back then, you know, as a young man wanting to conquer the world and had a huge ego, right? And doing and being successful at a very young age. I was a millionaire before I was, you know, 30. So
1: you first told me that story, I was thinking of Wolf of Wall Street kind of guy.
0: Yeah,
1: you
0: know, sort of like that. I never did drugs, never did any of that stuff, but did everything else like that, right? The excesses of what you of that
1: the
0: lifestyle.
1: Spoils.
0: Yeah. And you get sort of drunk on it, right? Mm-hmm. And sort of you lose place of who you are. I think the best thing I could ever tell anybody is that you make sure you choose your partner well in business and in personal. Because without those two things, it doesn't make a difference how successful you are because it's going to take you down either way. So if you can find those two, and I have great, with my wife is beautiful this time around, and I'm in a better place with my partners today as well about that.
1: Right. I've made, not with my wife, fortunately, but with my business partners, I've been through many over the years and made a lot of those mistakes, and you certainly learn from each one. And I swore I would never have another partnership, and I have three of them now, and I have great partners.
0: Yeah.
1: But they were selected really over a period of 20 years.
0: You know,
1: a lot of knowing them and a lot of working with them before we got to that point, because it's a hard lesson to learn.
0: It's an expensive lesson.
1: Yeah.
0: Yeah.
1: So, and I want to ask you this, what new ideas or things that you haven't done before are you working on?
0: Well, Zootropy is the platform that I really have a passion about right now. I mean, it's something that I think is really impactful. I think as a child, I always wanted to build something that's going to, you know, help society move forward. You know, if you look at where we're at now with the grid and with energy, you know, it's got so difficult that Elon Musk is shooting rockets up to space to solve that problem, right? Mm-hmm. But we have to solve problems here on Earth. So my excitement is that we have to have something where everybody coordinates their data through and make things a lot more easier for, you know, institutions to react better for the population and not be a slave to sort of the next generation of AI.
1: So this is what Zootropy's doing. Is there a new twist on that from what you've been doing for the last few years with it?
0: Well, yes. Zootropy was developed because of the problems it had in development.
1: Right.
0: And saw everybody else had the same problems.
1: Right.
0: And so that was the solution to that, is really to create a data flow that's organic in nature, that creates that data moat that we all talk about to make sure that people can respond and coordinate energy across the grid more easily.
1: Wonderful. So with this show, time flies quickly and we're almost done. However, we got through it so efficiently that we have a minute or two.
0: Oh, great.
1: So I want to give you a couple like quick questions.
0: Sure.
1: Like flash round questions.
0: Absolutely.
1: Are you a reader?
0: You know what? Because I've had learning disabilities, I can't really read a book.
1: That's what I was wondering.
0: I do the actual audios really well.
1: So what audiobooks are you listening to, or what are your favorites that you've...
0: Well, Marcus Aurelius was actually a good philosophy book.
1: I'm working on that one myself.
0: I really enjoyed it.
1: The problem is I'm doing it in the original language, and it's really hard to get through.
0: It's like Shakespeare.
1: So I got another version that I'm working on.
0: Yeah.
1: So you like that kind of stoic philosophy of life?
0: I think in this time of my life, it's much more reflective as far as what I should learn.
1: It's making a lot more sense these days, isn't it?
0: It does. It brings things up more level-headed, right?
1: Yeah.
0: It cuts through all the BS.
1: You like that. How about, I'm a music guy. Are you a music guy? Do you like music?
0: I'm a music trivia guy. I love music.
1: You do? What's your favorite music?
0: I like the classics. I like the old, classic rock. I love opera.
1: Oh, you didn't mean Mozart and Beethoven. Although that too, huh?
0: Yeah, well, my father introduced me to Pavarotti when I was young, as an Italian, young man. So I love opera. I love salsa.
1: My father was big Pavarotti too. I heard that around the house.
0: And Maradona, of course. But
1: Of course.
0: But salsa, opera, classic rock are my three staples.
1: Favorite classic rock band?
0: Creed and Clearwater Revival is pretty good.
1: Oh, high on my list, too.
0: It's pretty good there.
1: High on my list, You're a little young for the Beatles, I guess.
0: Yeah, a little young. Yeah, the 70s is where I land.
1: They're my ultimate, the Beatles and the Stones.
0: I like Billy Joel, too. Billy Joel's awesome.
1: Yeah, he's done amazing work, and he's hopefully his health is getting better, because he's out of commission right now at the moment.
0: Still kicking, though.
1: Yeah, and if you could say one album, and you're at Desert Island, what album would you take with you?
0: Oof. That's hard.
1: I know. It's a tough one.
0: Everyone has a certain personality to it.
1: I know.
0: I think it was probably just the Billy Joel's album, his Piano Man album.
1: Piano Man. That's a good choice.
0: Yeah.
1: Well, with that, we're out of time, and we thank you for being here, Al. It was a lot of fun today.
0: Yeah, Mark.
1: And it was great. And thank you all for listening, and we'll see you next week on Founders Forum.
0: Thanks.
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11: 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We are going to be here every Wednesday from 10:30 to 11. There is no bad conversation. There is no good conversation. It is just real estate conversation about what's going on in Philly and the metropolitan area. I am so excited because this is going to be unscripted. That's right. It is not a reality show. This is coming to you live. If you'd like to send me a DM, go to my Instagram, Unscripted Real Estate. Send me a DM and I'll try to answer it as we're here. Stay with me. Share it with your friends. Let's have some fun over the next 30 minutes together. Hey, everybody, welcome to Unscripted Real Estate, coming to you live on Wednesday after 4th of July. Yes, that did rhyme, and I didn't mean to do that. It's Craig Lurch, eXp Realty Luxury, coming to you from WWDB AM Talk Radio 860. The heat has broke. The 250th birthday has lit up the country, has fired up the city of Philadelphia, and here we go. Hey, follow us out on Instagram, CraigLurch.com. Out on our websites. 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Follow us out on Instagram, Unscripted Real Estate Talk, and also Craig Lurch. Hey, we've got a lot of great stuff out there. We've got some huge new AI stuff that we're putting out there. Why is that? Because we're cutting edge, we're problem solving, and we're lighting the real estate market and the lifestyles of City of Philadelphia up, along with the suburbs. So very excited for the second half of this year. We are going to have my forecast, my opinion. That's right. I don't have a guest with me today, so I'm giving you my opinion. And that's important because I've been doing this 37 years, over 4,000 transactions personally I've been involved in. Not a team, not that. Those are mine. Let's get at this, and we're going to talk about where I see this thing going, where we're going to be talking about interest rates, how are buyers reacting, how are sellers reacting, why and where the hot parts of our market is, why they're doing it, what's the luxury doing. So we're going to touch base on that. But we're always going to start, as we do, with something positive from the week. We've got a killer week that went on here in Philadelphia. We had FIFA that was here. We had the Philadelphia Stadium, now back to Lincoln Financial Stadium. We have, you know, the 4th of July, we had the rain delays, we had the fireworks that still went off, we had all the celebration, we had 1.5 million people come visit our city. Thank you, thank you, and thank you for helping create great revenue for our city. I hope and I know Sherelle Parker is going to do the right thing with the money. It's going to keep us out of the red. It's going to help build our communities. It's going to help build better projects for first-time home buyers and low-income and moderate housing that's going to take place. I know we're cleaning up plight areas. Please get rid of the graffiti. I loved hearing also, we talked to a bunch of people that were visiting in town, and they said they love the people of Philly. They love the grit. They love the restaurants. They love the passion. And they said that we were nice. That is huge. The city of brotherly love. I was a little concerned there because we always get the thought pattern of, We're a little rough, you know, but that's us. That's us. We're not, you know, we're not New York City. We're not Washington. We're Philly. We are, as I say, the state of Philly. So reach out to me and let's go. Hey, got to give a shout out to U.S. soccer team. You guys went at it. You fought. You fought to the end. You made it a little farther than some people thought. I was cheering you. I would have loved you to keep going on. But again, it's growth. It's part of it. But guess what? You showed and you showed up for our country and you raised the red, white, and blue for us and you kicked some butt in those games. So congratulations to you. All right. My forecast, what we're going to be talking about today is, you know, what's the overall market looking like? We're going to talk about investments. We're going to talk about rates. What are they doing? Where are they at? Should you hold? Should you wait? Is it horrible? We're going to talk about the industry. Agents, what are agents doing? Is the market industry growing or is the industry shrinking? And the next one, we're going to talk about technology. Technology's changing the world. It's either you're going to go with it or you're going to get left behind. So going to call it to the table and we're going to go from there. But as we always do, I have to do this. And people say to me, why do I do this? It's Did You Know Today? So we're going to play a little Did You Know Today. First of all, you know my three funnels are change lives, make money, and have fun. That is working with other buyers, working with sellers, working with other agents, raising people up, letting people pull out in front of you. And by the way, tipping is no longer 18 to 20%. Be charitable. Give them 25%. Let's raise everybody up. The more you give, the more you're going to get back, especially in the service industries that are out there that are helping take care of our city and our communities. But today is be kind to a kid again today. I love talking about the kids. Be kind. Be kind to kids. Help raise them up. There's a lot of kids that are in a lot of challenges. You never know what's at. If you don't have kids, find a neighbor's kids. Go buy them ice cream. Do something. But let's go be kind to kids again today. Get out there. Today is Freezy Pop Day. All right, guys, my producer's in there. I have my question for you. What is your favorite Freezy Pop flavor? Come on.
12: It's got to be blue raspberry.
11: Blue raspberry. Blue raspberry. There you go. All right, that'll make your tongue all blue and stuff.
12: Oh, yeah, all the time.
11: It's like drinking a blue Hawaiian in a cocktail, you know?
12: I got my blue Powerade right here, so you'll probably see a blue tongue later.
11: No, I don't want to see that, but there you go. So mine literally is lime. I like the lime ones. I do like the lime ones. The limeade ones are there also. Another one of the important things today is if you know, remember, we talk about changing lives out there. If you know a Denise or you know what, Catherine. It's Denise and Catherine National Name Day. What I do is I go through my phone. Every person I know that has that name, I send them a video saying, today is all about you. Go out there. Share it. Raise somebody up. You never know what door you're going to be opening for somebody. That could open the rest of their life. It could change your life. Do something nice. Have fun with it. Say hi to all the Denises and all the Catherines out there today. All right. Seeing that we were with Blue, I know one of my daughter's favorite things, and I like them too, is it's National Blueberry Month. National Blueberry Month. Love blueberry. My daughter Casey makes a fantastic lemon blueberry, pound cake or whatever that is, a kind of a square cake. But yeah, Case, I'm looking forward to it. I know you're down the beach, but when you get back, I'm looking forward to some blueberries. So let's talk about this. All right, real estate talk. Here we go. Going to get fired up. It is time for my opinion of the second half of the year. That's right. We're counting down days. We're down to 180 some odd days to Christmas. I think my wife told me there was like 24 or 22 Fridays left till Christmas. Let's go. What are you kidding me? We're in this lovely weather now after the heat is broke. I'm not really ready for the snow, but I know that's why some people go south, but I kind of like the four seasons. The seasons like that we live in are actually four seasons of life too. We run in different seasons of where we're at. right now, this season in the real estate, people are thinking is down. People are thinking too many people are on vacation. I'm calling BS. 4th of July weekend, three houses we had sold, helped buyers. It was a fantastic weekend for buyers, for the reason being that there was less competition out there shopping. You want to shop for homes now. You want to buy homes now. When we had Mike McCann on the show, we've had Mike Fabrizio on the show, we have Nick DeLuca last week on the show. Bottom line is, and we're talking about buy now. There's no better time to buy now. Everybody talks about interest rates. Interest rates right now are down from last year. Average across the country is 6.43. It was 6.67%. So it's down. My forecast for the second half of the year, by the end of the year, in the next couple months, I think they're going to be sub sixes. I can tell you right now, coming from homes.com, they're saying that mortgage applications have fallen despite the lowest rates in nearly 2 months. So the rates are down in 2 months. Granted, we've gone through some challenges overseas. Those things are going to come to sleep, hopefully, God willing. I say prayers every day to have everybody safe in our world of the Americans. But here's the deal. Those things, as they calm down, rates are going to calm down. People are going to calm down. Confidence is going to be there. The real estate market is strong. It is very strong. It is strong in every aspect, especially in the city of Philadelphia. We're ranked sixth of the most demanded cities because of our affordability, because of the things, the cultures we have, because of the arts we have, because of the proximity to new to transportation. Our infrastructure is getting redone. We've got huge companies coming in here. We've got employments. We've had Amazon. We've had the huge warehouses down by the airport, the old Sunoco and Sitco, whatever that place is. All the gas tanks have been cleaned up. They're going to warehouses. They're doing a fantastic job on the roadways down there. Yes, there'll be a little more congestion as they finish it, but guess what? That's creating jobs in our area, in our region. You've got J&J coming out to the Skipback Bluebell Ambler area. You have Merck that's adding in $1 billion into our economy in this area of Philadelphia. What is that doing? It is helping buyers buy. It is helping sellers sell. We are dealing right now with the largest silver tsunami, which is the baby boomers ever, the biggest wealth change ever. So with these interest rates being where they're at, I always say 37 years ago when I got into business, interest rates were 14.9%. This is one of the three things you need. You need water, shelter, and food. You need shelter. You're better off saying that if you're going to live somewhere for 5 years, buy a home, buy a property. If you can do it, minimum money down. There are some fantastic mortgage people out there we've worked with. We have Patrick Lopez. We have Deanna Casarosa. We have Mike DiGiglio. We've got these guys that are out there. They got fantastic plans, fantastic grants. And if you actually make up to $192,000 a year, you can still qualify for some of these state grants and these city grants. So get out of judgment. Get into curiosity. Give me a call. I'm a problem solver. 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I know I always bash this. 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No, you don't. So find a professional, work with a professional, get set up, set a game plan, and sit down. And really, we're going to start talking about technology, how it's going to help you through that process. But as I said, interest rates are great right now. They're going to come down. Don't wait. You can always refinance because right now is the time to buy. Always the time to buy is now. Depreciations that have been taking place over the year our market right now is going to see a 2-4% minimal in growth. Since the time of For Heaven, we actually talked about Alfred's Alley, what Alfred's Alley originally cost to what they're selling for now, which is the oldest, one of the oldest cities in the city of Philadelphia, if not the oldest. The value, on an average, it was 3.5% appreciation compounded. If you took what they paid and compounded that out over the 250 years, Boom, there's the number. We did that number the other day for a client who bought a house back in 1965. We ended up falling within $25,000 of just using that number. So think about that. 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You're getting your interest tax write-off. 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On top of it, you're getting appreciation. Let's say it's 3% over 5 years. That's 15%. So you're getting 15%. Make one extra mortgage payment a year. Year two, make two extra, three. You're going to knock 7 years off of interest on your payoff. You are going to be putting money for your next growth. Or you're going to be doing what Janice Benstack and I talked about. And again, Mike McCann talked about it. 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In 15 to 20 years, that will be paid off. It's an annuity. 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So it's not like you need 20%. When Mike Fabrizio and I were on the show, we were talking about the myths and lies. The lie is, right now, it used to be 19% last year. It's down to 13.2 this year. You don't need to have 20% down. You can get away with loans without private mortgage insurance, the PMI insurance in there, built in. You can get away with some of these things now. Get into Curiosity. Let us get you to a mortgage professional. Let us find out what it really takes, what that sticker shock looks like when you're looking at how much money do I really need. Guess what? You're in the biggest trade of wealth right now with the silver tsunamis. We talked about this. Go to your family. If they have the money, ask them for an early gift in life. Say, look, why wait until you die to give it to me? Help me build equity. Help me build a property. Help me. Go in on a property with them. Have them go in on a property with you. Buy an investment property. I mean, remember, you can't buy an investment property with DSCR loan. And DSCR loans are fantastic. Highly, highly recommend it. Investments are huge. And I'm going to jump back to that. But we're going to touch base. But remember, the trade-up buyer typically right now, the re-entry buyer is at 23%. Why are they there? Because they originally came in at the 5 or 10%. They're now taking that growth of profit and equity in the property of growth of compounding, and they're moving it on. Or they're keeping it in the property and they're using it as a real estate hack for real estate investments in the future. All right, inventory overall, you know, inventory is actually up from last year to this year. We know that. You know, listings are increased by roughly 10.5%. Nationally, you're talking about, you know, inventory of 5.8%. You know what? It's still short. It's still short 12 to 20%. We were off roughly 40% in 2025 compared to pre-pandemic back in 2019. The past is the past, everybody. We're in the present. So what we're dealing with is, yes, there is demand for buyers to buy homes. There is a shortage of homes. That is why there are still multiple offers taking place in properties. There are definitely multiple offers in certain price ranges that are taking place. In the Philadelphia market, I find that a lot in the suburbs, between that 400, between that 350 and the 600, once you get into the 6 to 1 million range, you have a little less unless you're pricing aggressively. And we've discussed that. Strategically price the home to get attention. You will ultimately end up at the marketplace where you're at, where you want to be. That I can rest assure you. The market will drive the price. There's buyers that are there. But at the same time, if you overprice it, you might as well just shoot yourself in the foot. Because you're going to be sitting there having days on the market and things like that. You're seeing expireds come off market. That means people that are unsold. They're unsold for one reason. Their location didn't meet the condition, that didn't meet the terms that they were looking to settle, that didn't meet the overall, you know, agent, and then the last point is price. Agent is the only thing that's available. The other things are controlled by the marketplace. So what you got to do is you got to really zero in on, okay, location where I'm at, location, location, location. It's been, that's why the shore points, there's only so much beach. That's why Alan Dom always talks about the, you know, the gem of Philadelphia is Rittenhouse. And I agree with him 100%. The gem of Philadelphia is Rittenhouse Square, and it multiplies and goes out from there. You also have spots within South Philly that are gems of where it's at. Love those spots. Love where they're going. Love the growth in them. Love the culture, love the communities, love, you know, Grace Ferry. We have a fantastic new construction home, brand new construction home, 4-bedroom, 3-bath, roof deck and all, $439,000. Brand new, knocked out, fits into the grant program. You can get $10,000 grant to buy this property on top of it, on top of minimal money down. There is equity in this property. So if you're interested in a new construction property, you're looking for something that has been totally done off the chart, reach out to me. Matter of fact, I'll give you the address right now. 1131 South 32nd Street, okay? Fantastic. 4-story, finished lower level all the way up. Stunning finishes, rear fenced yard. That's something somebody needs to buy. That house needs to go this week. We just dropped it $30,000 to that price. Why? Because the seller wanted to try a little higher. Now we're where we should have been from the beginning. So there's an opportunity right now. So average time on the market for a normal home to go and settle. So if you're getting ready to buy, I know people say, oh, I need 60, 90 days. The average time right now is 40 to 42 days from the time of contract to the time of settlement. Time of contract, time of settlement. Some are less. Some are less. We're seeing a huge amount of, I'm going to say, trade-up buys that the seller is actually staying for 30 days as part of the negotiation of the transaction. They're staying in the house. They're not even paying rent. They're paying the tax on the property. They're paying all the utilities and the maintenance on the property. But what it's doing is giving them a chance to, one, find a new home. Two is to get out of their new home, because we're seeing to have a little hiccup going on in this tsunami of the silver tsunamis that people can't get from point A to point B all in the same time frame. I remember when we first got into the industry, people would settle in the morning, move in the morning and then move into their new house in the afternoon. That's not happening. It seems like everybody needs a couple days of movement. So that's got to be a real tricky specific challenge. And you got to make sure it's done right. You got to make sure it's done right in writing. You got to make sure that everybody is understanding it. And again, remember, over 30 days, you got to watch with the mortgage company. So you want to try to stay tight within them 30 where we're at. So like I said, a lot of people are starting to rent back and go from there. We do have multiple offers out there still. Like I said, also, Philly's a hot market, man. You've got hot markets. You got Doylestown that's on fire. You got Upper Bucks. You got Collegeville. You have Malvern. You got Collegeville because you got Merck that's out there. You got Malvern that's always doing strong. And a fantastic area, an underrated area. I'm telling you now, one of my favorite places right now to buy, if you're looking for luxury homes, we have one coming on the market, is King of Prussia. Right off that Bridgeport, right off of that, right off the expressway there. It's easy to get to the city. You're still Upper Merion Township. You're getting Upper Merion schools, and you're in King of Prussia. You're paying almost $1 million, $800,000 less for a house in King of Prussia than you are if you're calling out towards parts of the main line, out towards Wayne and things like that. And you're also not going out 422. So King of Prussia is a sweet spot for me. Love King of Prussia. Love it, love it, love it. If you're a $600,000 to a $1.4 million buyer, you are getting such value. You can get new construction, 4,000 square foot, 4-bedroom, 2.5-bath, off the chart. I'm talking waterfall countertops. I'm talking luxury bathrooms. I'm talking brand new, less than a year old, 2 years old, without going into an HOA. Yes, Toll's building out there in that million to 1.2, but they have an HOA. There are some fantastic homes, resale homes that are a year, year and a half, 2 years old that somebody has overimproved, not thinking that they were getting ready to move because their job's relocating them, or they've decided to make a lifestyle change and move somewhere else. So we've got some opportunities out there, but I love, love, love that King of Prussia market. I'm going to give a little plug here also for that King of Prussia area and that Norristown, Elmwood Zoo. You got to go. I was on the phone with Jennifer, who's the head of marketing and membership and all that stuff yesterday. I love that zoo. We were out there taping for our show that's going to be coming out in the next week, our Selling 215 Made in Philly. We interviewed there. We were also at Bridget's Steakhouse. We were also at Tresini's Italian restaurant out in Ambler, talking about their pasta and the stuff that Brad Daniels does out there. But let me tell you, the Elmwood Zoo is fantastic. The number one zoo in Pennsylvania. 1.2 million people go by it. I brag about it all the time. Go visit it. Go with the family. They actually have one free day a month. I think it's the first Sunday of each month. Check it out. Free parking. It is phenomenal. They've got, it's 16 acres. It's easy to walk around. They're expanding the 50 acres. They're doing some fantastic things. You can buy unlimited access for the family for the year. I love it. Matter of fact, they're also having Christmas in July. On July 25th, go out, see it. The animals are all going to be celebrating Christmas. I'm going to visit. If you see me out there, grab me. We'll take an Instagram. We'll post out. We'll tag the Elmwood Zoo. But please, please, go follow the Elmwood Zoo. Go support them. Fantastic project here in that King of Prussia area. So, all right. So, again, going back to main areas, you've got, you know, Havertown, you have the Main Line, you have Malvern. All those things are there. You know, again, I'm still saying interest rates are going to come sub six towards the end of the year. They're going to come sub six. That means you can also always refinance. You can be buying now. They're going to be coming down. But that little bit of tweak could actually drive a marketplace up more. You've got more inventory in the marketplace now because later in the fall, less people sell and it becomes more strategic that way. We're running into a huge migration from other cities because people are still working in the tech world. They don't have to be in the office. So those are important things that are also driving the city and the luxury market of Philadelphia. Our luxury market of 1.5, 2.5, 3 million, there are buyers for it. Once you get in that 5, 6, 7, that's a different animal. Do they exist? Yes. Those are buying because of wants and want to, not because of have tos. Those other industry prices right now are strong because of the influx of people coming in for the new businesses, the city growing as far as that goes. All right. So my predictability is sellers' prices are going to stay stable and also be negotiated up. I'm telling you, you're going to still have about 40% of the homes getting multiple offers there. What is AI going to do for that? It's going to help enhance marketing to the demographic buyer that is looking for specific homes. If you're looking to sell a home and you want to talk about how we're using AI to multiply and get more money for our sellers by finding the unique buyer for your home, reach out to me. You can always call me 267-214-7728. 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I would love to show you how we're using AI, how we're using these tools. They're not here to replace an agent, but what they're doing is enhancing what we can do for you as a client, you as our seller, and also as the buyer. Our AI systems are fantastic and pinpointing where you want to be, the cultures you're looking for, the communities you're looking for, the schools, everything that's taking place. So when you're looking for that home, we're going to sit down, we're going to zero in on it, we're going to set a game plan, and we're going to talk about it. Others, also what it's doing is it's creating accuracy. We're using it. We're huge on homes.com. We're huge on Zillow. 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So those are my predictions coming up. No worries. The real estate market is going to stay strong in the second half of 2026 going into 27. Interest rates are going to go below 6, in my opinion. Inventory of buyers is up a little bit. 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Go out there, open a door for somebody. You never know. 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It's National Hug a Kid Day. Cheers. God bless.
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17: Well, hello, everyone. I hope you had a wonderful 4th of July, especially with the Supreme Court decision that we are citizens of the United States. Yay! Happy Monday. Welcome to Tell Me More with Carol Holloway. We are live on the radio at WWDB 860 AM on the podcast. You can watch the podcast later today. And we have a action-packed great show in the second half of our show. We're going to be talking about oncology, cancer, and lung cancer, some things that are very important to me and near and dear to my heart. You definitely want to listen to technology and what's going on there. And in the first half of our show, we have a great author joining us, Andy Gutman, who wrote Business Raccoon, a children's book, is here to join us. I am so happy. I'm going to jump right into the show because we have so much to cover. Welcome to the show, Andy. Thank you for so much for joining us here on Tell Me More after the 4th of July weekend. I hope you had a good one. And I told our listeners a little bit about you before you jumped on board with your new book, The Business. It's not even the, it's called Business Raccoon. Who is Business Raccoon?
18: Yeah, so thank you for having me on. First of all, it's wonderful to be here. My book, Business Raccoon, is really about just a lovable little raccoon that it has self-confidence and self-worth, and everyone loves him. He can do anything he puts his mind to, and so he's a little bit about business and a little bit about fun, and he's a good teaching lesson for everyone out there.
17: So let's talk about that a little bit. First of all, you started a book before you did this one, and you felt it was a little bit too heavy for kids?
18: I did. I in the last couple of years, I've been undergoing some health issues that, I've had renal kidney failure. I'm doing great, but I just have, one little body part I need to borrow from someone, and then I'll be perfectly fine. Good. But when I was going through this, hospitalized for a couple of days, I felt this sudden weight of the world. And then all of a sudden I felt like, I should have gratitude for everything I've had in life. And I wrote this book called Grateful to help everyone understand how wonderful life really is and how we all should be grateful for the good things that we have. And by the time I got done with it, I was just a day away from publishing it. I said, that's pretty heavy for kids. I need to rethink that. My own battles kind of got in the way of what my whole goal was, which was to make life somewhat enjoyable and happy for kids and positive. And even though the message of grateful is positive, the idea of, it could be your last day on earth was a little heavy. So I shelved that. One day maybe that'll come out for adults. Because I
17: just
18: want
17: to say that. That sounds like it's a book that would be very timely right now in the USA.
18: Absolutely. We could use a little gratitude. But
17: yes, we could.
18: I turned back to this book. It started as a song I wrote for my daughter many years ago. And I actually used to just sing it to her when she was a baby. And we had a raccoon that would always be out in our front yard. And so I'd look for things to sing or books to read and try to get her to go to bed and, just spend a few extra minutes with her. And the business raccoon was born in her bedroom many, many years ago. And I dusted it off and I really thought it was wonderful for kids. It's lighthearted, but still has lessons.
17: So how is it that you decided to use a raccoon as a businessman for children? Like, how do you simplify your job as a businessman into the children's concept and make it fun for them?
18: Yeah, I think, you know, it doesn't get too heavily into it, but it makes the idea of being a business person interesting and makes them feel like, oh, I could do, oh, he does taxes, I could do that. And they start thinking through what they want to be when they grow up, because a lot of times when you ask kids what they want to be, it's a superhero, it's a police person, it's a fireman, it's, you know, things that lots of people go into except for the superhero part. But no one really has ever touched on the idea of, you know, people go into the business world and this could be something that they now aspire to. And because we really spend very little time teaching our kids about the world and about what they're going to be when they're adults. And most people are in a job that's business oriented. So I just thought it would be wonderful to give them a lighthearted but positive message about going into the business world and start that off on a positive note.
17: Looking good. Who does your illustrations? They're absolutely adorable.
18: Yeah, I've got a gentleman from halfway across the world. When I first started out, you know, I'm not an artist and I'm not a singer and I'm not a musician, but I do all these things. I write songs, I write books. And so I was able to get, I interviewed about 50 artists when I did my first book. This is now my 11th book.
17: Wow. And
18: this gentleman, you know, I didn't want to be like a lot of other kids' books, which, you know, they're very soft. And I wanted these colors to be bold and rich and the characters to pop off the page. And that's what Business Raccoon does. And so this artist, I've worked with him now in all 11 books. He's amazing. He doesn't let me give him credit on the thing. He likes to keep his privacy, but wonderful gentleman halfway around the world from me.
17: Well, wait a minute, Andy. They sent me a cheat sheet. They didn't tell me that you wrote 50 books.
18: No, 11 books, 11 books.
17: 11 books. Okay, 11 books. So are they all children's books?
18: They're all children's books.
17: Wait a minute, why didn't they tell me this?
18: They're all children's books, yeah.
17: Do they deal with similar things? Do they deal with, like this book, your book fits into themes, like your other books have things like love, trust, kindness, and imagination. Like, I should see all of those books right now.
18: Yeah. No, I'm going to send you copies.
17: Yeah. I mean, these are great for kids. Like, I love when they send me cheat sheets and I read the books and I do my follow-up. But I did not know that you had 11 books. So this is really important. So how what made you decide? I mean, getting all those wonderful things, you know, kindness, trust, imagination, generosity. Those are all things all of our kids and adults need in their lives, especially right now when everything seems so toxic and volatile out in the world. So what made you zero in on those things?
18: You know, I wanted to make sure we were sending messages to the children of today that, there are good things in the world. Kindness is important. Generosity is important. A love of yourself is important. And I don't think they hear those messages enough these days. So to me, part of that was I always did this. My daughter's now grown, but these things are a legacy for her. That's why I started. And, you know, I wanted to make sure, though, that kids had the ability to see the good in the world and learn these lessons in a positive way.
17: So, Andy, you mentioned that you have a song that goes with the book. Do you have songs that go with all of your books?
18: Yeah, every book has a song that goes with it. And it's usually how it starts. Everything starts with a song with me. I just feel like words and music go really well together. And so, and I think people remember things when they're, you know, when they can sing along to them. So mm-hmm. Each of the books has a song and it's usually verbatim to the book.
17: And now it makes sense when I see that you were repeating things. I was like, why is he repeating this in this book where you say it's business raccoon, the smartest creature on the sun, earth, and moon? Now I get it. So we're going to play some of that when we do take our commercial break. So this is so much fun. I didn't realize that there were all these other books. Can you tell us, we're going to get back to the Business Raccoon, but can you tell us some of the other books that you wrote?
18: Well, a couple of my favorites, you know, I wrote a book called Be Kind, which was really, you know, it's a lesson in kindness. It's a lesson my mother taught me when I was younger, and I use that as the method for delivering that. I wrote another one that's really for fathers out there. And, you know, because as a father, I spend a lot of time at work, and I did when my daughter was growing up, because my job is very demanding, my day job. And I wrote her a book called Even, that just let her know, even when I'm not with you all the time, you're still in my heart. I still love you. And so that was one of the ones that I wrote, because I know in parents in general have that issue nowadays. It's not just fathers, but I feel like as a father, that was my message to my daughter.
17: Oh, wow. That sounds like a book that everybody could use for sure. Because I think our listeners need to know that not just the business raccoon, but you have all these wonderful books for kids.
18: Yeah, so they're really, you know, some of the ones I'm most proud of. I worked in conjunction with both an elementary school in Farmington, Michigan, and with a nonprofit called Brilliant Detroit. Another one that's it's now in multiple states, but a nonprofit that provides places families can go in their community to learn skills and work together. They go into blighted communities and buy and rehab houses and find a home that's safe for people to come and hang out and creates a community in their neighborhoods. That's a wonderful place to be. But in doing that, working with the schools and the nonprofits, I wrote three books in total that let the kids be authors. So I worked with them, helped them create what they wanted to create. And this, most of that was life lessons. One of them is actually called Life Lessons from Brilliant Detroit. And it's about, you know, the things that kids learn as they're growing up and the things that, you know, they feel like are important things for them to understand. And so they became the authors in those books. So each book has 10, 15, 20 children's authors that now can put on their resumes when they go to college. I'm a published author, which is pretty cool.
17: That's amazing. You call yourself a self-described boring businessman by day. You actually work in multi-generational, can't even get the word out, commercial real estate in Farmington Hills, Michigan. So how does that, plus the fact that you're battling your illness right now, how does that interplay with your personal life interplay in the books?
18: Yeah, you know, every bit about me is a part of these books. And when I first started writing them, it really was about, it let my creative side come out because I never really mixed my creative side with my work life before that. And so, you know, in the books itself, it allowed me to be my genuine self and really let go with creativity, not worrying about what people thought about it, what they liked or didn't like. You know, I was doing it for my daughter, for myself, for other kids in the world that could use an uplifting story. But it really helped me with that. And then the thing I realized is that when I started writing and people realized I was an author or my songs started being published, it was very interesting because it helped me connect with my business partners and the people in the community far more, because I was a very private person. And then the health issues, there's not a lot of privacy I have anymore in this world, but I connect more with the people I know. And it allows, because everyone has a dream. Mine was to be a writer, a songwriter, a book writer. And I get to hear other people's dreams now. They love connecting on that. And to me, that's the most special part about what I get to do every day.
17: Now, how old is your daughter, Riley, now?
18: Now she's 22. She's graduated from college.
17: Congrats.
18: And she's living her dreams. She's a graphic designer, which is exciting.
17: Nice. Maybe she can just do one of your books for you.
18: You know, it's funny you say that. We've been talking about doing one together.
17: I love that. So was she your critic all through your book writing as you continue to write books? I mean, she's come on, kids and young adults, we don't hold anything. They don't hold anything back. So tell me about how she would critique your books.
18: Well, she definitely told me what was wrong with every one of them. sometimes before they were published, sometimes after. But she's also one of my biggest supporters. And we actually worked on one of the books. It's called What Can I Be Today? She came with me to do a book fair. and we were sitting around, talking to people. But in between times when people would come up to us, we would talk about, what should we do with the next book? And so she helped me come up with all the different things that kids could be in their lives, so we could create a book that would help them look at all the options they had. And it was really cool.
17: So what do you think kids will learn from this particular book, The Business Raccoon?
18: I hope they learn a couple of things. One is, self-love. The fact that, if you believe in yourself, you can accomplish anything you want. And that's what The Business Raccoon does. He

0: business lessons.
1: Nice. That was my next question. You're reading my mind because I already know you're planning future books. So you're going to do a little series on Business Raccoon.
0: Absolutely. Yeah, there's more Business Raccoons coming and more books on the way as well. I love writing.
1: Is Business Raccoon going to get a name at any point, or is it up to the kids to decide?
0: I love that. You know, I was really thinking about creating a concept where we had a contest to name Business Raccoon.
1: I love that idea. If you're going to do that, you have to let me know.
0: Absolutely.
1: You definitely have to let me know. I'm going to give you my email. I'm going to type it down here. Shane, you're going to have to take this part out. I'm going to type my email in. So with all the plans that you have, I love the idea of the contest. You definitely have to come back and let us know when you're going to do that. Where can our listeners find your books, Andy?
0: Yeah, the best place to find the books is Amazon.com. They're all out there. You just search under my name, Andy Gutman, or by the business, by the title Business Raccoon. And they're also in a lot of local bookstores. I'm really a big fan of the local shops. So I do try to get them out to the local shops so people can sit down and read like I did when I was a kid. Just go there and absorb the books.
1: So important. Are you reaching out to any of the local elementary schools in your area? Do they have the books?
0: Yeah. So I'm always happy to donate books to elementary schools and libraries. I love when we talk to them. So, there's several schools locally that have them. But for me, anytime a school calls on me or anytime a group calls on me and says, hey, can you donate books to kids? That's what I'm really in it for. And I love changing the lives of our future. And that's what the kids are. They're our future.
1: Have you ever gone into any of the schools and read the book yourself?
0: I have, yeah, many times. I don't do it as much right now while I'm still, getting through my health issues. Yeah, but I love doing that. And, when I was, the one I've gone back to more than any is this one in Farmington where I've written books with their fifth grade classes on two occasions. And then I read books to them and I really love doing that. It's fun seeing them light up with the creativity that comes from that.
1: Andy Gutman, thank you so much for joining us this afternoon. We have to take a commercial break and bring on the second half of our show. As we go to break, we're going to listen to a little bit of Andy's song. And if you want any more information, of course, you can listen to this podcast again. Thank you so much for joining us.
0: Thank you very much for having me. This was wonderful.
2: Hello, this is Erin, and I have a very important message. 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

0: Hi, listeners. You're listening to Tell Me More with Carol Holloway, and we have a very important two segments during our medical minutes. The first one is with oncology care landscape evolving so quickly with new treatments, technologies, and approaches emerging every year. We need to know how these advancements are improving patient outcomes. Joining us now, we have two great people with us. Donna Catamaro, she is the Associate Director of Myeloma Research at Mount Sinai Health Systems, and Rebecca Becky Moran, she is a physician's assistant from Piedmont Cancer Institute in Newland. So we're really happy to have them on board. I want to get started on this interview right away. So Donna and Rebecca, I was just telling our listeners so much about how oncology care is rapidly changing. So can you walk us through your roles as advanced practice providers and what supporting patients look like day to day?
1: So first, I want to thank you for having us today. We both have worked closely with Johnson & Johnson to be able to discuss the evolving cancer care landscape and the role that advanced practice providers provide. So my role, I'm a nurse practitioner. I hold an advanced nursing degree, so I'm able to treat and manage patients. I help support patients. I manage side effects, and I coordinate care for my patients. And as the treatment landscape becomes more complex, we have targeted therapies, we have cellular therapies. You know, I help guide my patients through their treatment journey. And we know that that care teams that incorporate advanced practice providers, we have better patient outcomes.
2: And I'm a physician assistant, so I primarily work in the hospital setting. I get to support our patients throughout their many phases of their cancer journey. I see some of them at diagnosis and get to sit with them, discuss what's going on, what the next steps might look like, and provide them with some emotional support. Sometimes I see patients when they have side effects or complications from their cancer itself, and I kind of get to sit with them, tell them what this means about their treatment plan, what we're going to do moving forward. And sometimes I just get to check in on our patients, regardless of what they're admitted for. Spend some time with them, because we build such a strong relationship that if I can provide them any comfort or confidence, I think that's a great thing. And I just want to be there for them.
0: So ladies, I have firsthand experience. I have an oncology doctor who I check in with every year. So help us understand the options that patients have and how you both help them. I guess this is for you, Donna. Help them make informed decisions amid this rapid innovation of oncology.
1: Yeah, so I am a very, very specialized nurse practitioner. So I specialize in a blood cancer, multiple myeloma. So because I'm so specialized, I need to stay informed so I can bridge that, be the bridge for my patients between that rapidly evolving clinical data and what it means for my patients. So I'm part of this multidisciplinary team, and I actually do help shape patient treatment decisions. So as a nurse practitioner, I play a key role in helping patients understand their treatment options, and I make them feel comfortable about their decisions. And we know that many patients feel more comfortable speaking to one of us, a nurse practitioner or physician assistant, compared to other members of that healthcare team.
0: Donna, why do you think that? Because I personally sometimes feel like I want to talk to the physician rather than a nurse practitioner. So what is it that makes it different? Do you delve a little deeper? Help me out.
1: So I think we're afforded more time with patients. So a physician, you know, they might have a 15-minute block where they have to see 30-plus patients every 15 minutes. Whereas my schedule might be a little more flexible, I can spend the time with the patient, talk about their treatment strategies, talk about the side effects, coordinate the care. These treatments that are emerging, they're very complex. So, and oftentimes, especially with like cellular therapies, it's really having multiple touch points with the patient. So I will see a patient maybe weekly, whereas a physician might see a patient monthly. So I have more touch points with that patient.
0: Thank you for explaining that. Rebecca, what are some of the biggest gaps in support for patients and care partners today?
2: I think education, just like Donna was saying, we get to spend a lot more time with patients. Typically, we have a lot more touch points. Cancer is a hard topic to wrap your head around, so I think it's important to educate patients and their families that not all cancer is created or treated the same. I'll have a lot of people that will tell me that they had a family member or a friend that had a really terrible journey with their cancer, so they don't want to do anything. And I like to educate them that cancer care is evolving. There's a lot of options. There's a lot of things that we can do to help them. So I like to encourage them that we need to collect all of the information, talk to them about a treatment plan, what it would look like, how we can help them so they can make an informed decision instead of making a decision based on someone else's journey.
0: Can you, Donna, I guess it would be you, could you explain to us exactly what cellular therapy is? Because we're talking about it, but we're really not explaining it to listeners that might not be familiar.
1: It's almost like science, science fiction. So we take a patient's immune cells, we genetically re-engineer them to target the cancer cells. And then we infuse those cells back into the patient. So it's now their immune cells have like a little GPS attached to it. So it knows directly where to target. So we're educating you, the immune system, to go target the cancer cells. And it's like a living drug. So it's, I hate to use the expression one and done, but most times it's a one-time infusion with just boosting the immune system to do the job. So it's very innovative, and these therapies are getting more and more advanced.
0: Definitely. So do we find that people are looking at something like this with the new innovations that are going on and trying to get away from chemotherapy and radiation?
1: So I think conventional chemotherapy, we're really looking at, so innovation is what we're, you know, cancer 20 years ago versus today is different landscapes. So we're looking at more targeted therapies. So therapies that are going after the cancer cells and not other cells that are dividing in our body. And again, the cellular therapy. So it's more targeted, but then we have all these novel therapies, and with novel therapies come very unique side effects. And that's where Rebecca and I come in. We manage those side effects, explain the treatment journey for our patients.
0: Okay. And so Rebecca, as someone newer to oncology, what challenges did you face early on, and how are you building confidence in navigating cancer care?
2: Well, to add to Donna's previous question, I just wanted to add that there's still a role for chemotherapy and radiation. Just these innovations, sometimes they can replace it with certain diseases, and it can also just add to treatment and improve outcomes. But in regards to being newer, it's just you're having to keep up, which is great for our patients. It's great for our outcomes. It can be very challenging, but you have to be able to put education as a very, education is very important to me. So I need to keep up so I can do the best outcomes for my patient. And with every patient I see, I build more and more confidence. I learn something new.
0: Okay. Thank you for sharing that, because I think it's now that this is a tough question because still trying to understand you. I'm asking you questions, Rebecca, about, you know, what challenges you faced. How does someone take on somebody who is new in the field when they're feeling maybe they don't have all the information? Like, did you face that? Like, are people saying to you, like, Rebecca, you know, you haven't been doing this very long. How do I know you're the best person for me? And I don't mean that to sound, you know, mean or anything like that. It's just that I am in the process of looking, and I stay away from nurse practitioners because I feel like they don't have all the information. And Donna, you're telling me they do. So help me out here. Help our listeners who shy away from a nurse practitioner.
2: I think finding good mentors, just being willing to learn, is very important for us. That's something that I take super personal, is being able to provide my patients with as much information as they need to. So if I'm going to talk to you about a topic, I'm going to make sure that I'm educated on it. Whether that's me asking questions, reading myself, discussing with the other parts of the care team. We all work together. So I think it's very important that the person is comfortable with what they're talking about. And that's something that I take very personal to myself.
0: Thank you. Thank you for sharing that. So Donna, what role do education and mentorship play in preparing the next generation of oncology? Because here we have Rebecca, and that is definitely part of what you do.
1: Right. And when I was a new nurse, I had some of the best mentors and they helped shape me. You know, I'm the nurse that I am today because of those who helped me early on. So it's my job to pay it forward. So I work closely with my newer APPs, advanced practice providers, such as Rebecca, so that I can help build their clinical judgment. I can help them navigate complex patient cases. And in return, that helps with their confidence. So it grows confidence so that they can provide high quality care. And I'm also involved in cancer research. So I help educate other providers on this emerging data and the practice changes that follow.
3: I went to the Oncology Care Index and I was really, you know, it really helped me put, gave me a comfort level as I'm searching for a new doctor to see that, as I was telling the listeners earlier, nearly 3 in 4 providers say the pace of oncology in innovation is overwhelming and more people have more confidence in you guys. I like that. And go ahead, Donna.
1: No, and that's what we're, you know, I hate the term physician extender, but again, we provide more time with patients. So I think that, you know, we can help patients navigate this complex landscape that we call cancer care.
2: And we're not replacing physicians. We're just part of the team to make sure that they have patients have access to care and just making sure that their journey altogether is something that they're able to get the resources that they need and they're able to get the attention that they need.
3: So if a patient is seeing one of you and they have concerns, at what point do you feel that you need to refer them to the physician or do you work on finding an answer first?
1: So we're part of a team, right? So multidisciplinary team and anything that, you know, so we collaborate and things that I'm, you know, I've been doing this for 20 plus years, some things I can do with my eyes closed, but again, we have this evolving landscape, novel therapies, you know, unique side effects. So it does take sometimes a village to, you know, support patients through their journey.
3: Are you ladies seeing, you know, cancer is such a killer for people and reoccurring people, you know, that have cancer and it comes back. Are you seeing statistically that we're getting better at handling it because of these new therapies?
1: Yeah, I mean, many cancers have gone from being terminal to chronic. So I specialize in multiple myeloma, and I've been doing this, you know, a very long time. So when I first started, you know, it was a terminal disease, and I had very few treatment options I could offer patients. Now, you know, the innovation, and it's like, how do you keep up pace with all this innovation that is happening? We've changed the landscape again from something terminal to chronic. So cancer has this stigma to it, but it might not be any different from managing diabetes, high blood pressure. Yes, you'll be on treatment, potentially lifelong treatment, but we're extending quality of care and time.
3: I appreciate that. Can you tell our listeners a little bit more about the Make It Happen campaign?
2: So the Make It Happen campaign was developed by Johnson & Johnson in partnership with the Advanced Practitioner Society of Hematology and Oncology. It's a great website that you can find at appsmakeithappen.com or appsmakeithappen.com. 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
3: So extra help for you and for us as well. 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So where should our APPs or our listeners go for additional information or support or find out some of these statistics?
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3: Thank you. That makes it so easy. And I can't help thank you enough for sharing this and maybe putting, like me, a lot of our listeners at ease that they don't always have to talk to the doctor 24/7. And that's what I really appreciate about you both being here. Donna Catamaro and Becky Moran, thank you both for being with us this afternoon.
2: Thank you for having us.
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0: For our second interview, we will be talking to Michelle Futrell, Director of Lung Cancer Screening Programs and Initiatives at Longevity Foundation. I can't wait to find out what that is. Cancer screening is so important, and why 75% of eligible lung cancer patients are missing critical early detection is very important, and I can't wait to hear what Michelle has to say about it. Let's bring her on board. Hi, Michelle. Welcome to Tell Me More.
1: Hi, Carol. Nice to meet you. Thanks for having me.
0: Absolutely. Always good to have our health segment talk about something that is this important. How prevalent is lung cancer, specifically the non-small cell lung cancer, in the United States?
1: Yeah, lung cancer is the third most diagnosed cancer in the United States in men and women combined. And according to the American Cancer Society, 229,000 people in the U.S. will be diagnosed with non-small cell lung cancer in 2026.
0: So why is early detection so important? And what are some of the screening guidelines used for testing?
1: So early detection is so important because, just like other cancers, if lung cancer is found early, it's more treatable and sometimes curable, which honestly is a message we don't hear enough about lung cancer. And the screening guidelines currently, the United States Preventive Services Task Force recommends an annual lung cancer screening with a low-dose CAT scan based on the current guidelines, which are individuals who are ages 50 to 80. With a 20-pack year history, who have quit smoking within the last 15 years or are currently smoking.
0: Okay. So, Michelle, help us understand what some of the symptoms are. I lost my brother-in-law to lung cancer, and he went very, very quickly. He complained of back pain. So could you help listeners? Because, you know, he's one of those people that would never go to the hospital. Ah, it's just a back pain. I pulled a muscle. Help listeners understand some of the symptoms or problems that they might possibly have.
1: And I am sorry to hear that. And, you know, frequently, that's a lot of times people will complain of a back pain or a chronic cough. Sometimes, you know, people say, well, I went for chronic allergies, things like that. And a lot of times the symptoms don't show up until it's, you know, further advanced, which is why screening is so important. And just to spread the message about screening, because there's so many people that don't even know that there's a screening for lung cancer, and also that don't know they're eligible.
0: Well, and that's why you're here, to help them understand that. I did not know that people that were previous smokers that may have stopped should still have a lung screening. Is it something that a lot of people in the upper end of that, you know, 62 and older, are on Medicare or some type of insurance like that? Is it covered under that?
1: Yes, if they meet the eligibility criteria, Medicare does cover the test. It's actually, and it's mandated to be covered, you know, because it's given a grade B by the United States Preventive Services Task Force. So it is just like other cancer screenings. If they meet eligibility, you know, covered at 100%.
0: And that eligibility is if you are a current smoker or if you smoked within the past 15 years.
1: Correct.
0: Okay. Is lung cancer something, Michelle, that doesn't have any symptoms?
1: So early stage lung cancer typically doesn't, because you don't have as many nerve endings in your lungs. So a lot of times you don't have symptoms, which is why we're really, you know, pushing the message of early detection and lung cancer screening, because we see some of the poor outcomes because of the late stage diagnosis.
0: And once it's late stage, there's very little that can be done, correct?
1: Well, the treatment options are not, there's not as many treatment options when it's diagnosed at more advanced age or stage, sorry.
0: So Michelle, what is biomarker testing and how can it be used to guide treatment plans following a diagnosis?
1: Yeah, so biomarker, you know, we talked about, of course, the importance of early detection is because it gets people into early treatment, which is what leads to better outcomes. But, you know, we also want to make sure people get into the right treatment. So comprehensive biomarker testing at the time of diagnosis is critical because it allows the healthcare providers to consider a more tailored approach to care for those diagnosed with lung cancer. Pursuing that biomarker testing and exploring opportunities for targeted therapy, you know, can be worth the wait versus, you know, a non-tailored treatment immediately after diagnosis.
0: Okay, so besides smoking, what other risk factors associated with the disease can you talk to your doctor about? What else can we see? What will we know?
1: Yeah, there are other risk factors, radon exposure, secondhand smoke, asbestos, air pollution, occupational hazards, family history, among others. And so it's definitely, you know, important to talk to your healthcare provider if you have any exposure or any concerns about these to determine your eligibility or any next steps that they may want to take.
0: So lung cancer, it seems to me, Michelle, that it's not one of those things like breast cancer that you could carry the gene for it. This is entirely based on how you live and environmental, it sounds like.
1: Well, I think there is ongoing research to determine if genetics is a factor.
0: Okay. Quick question for you, because I don't know the answer to this, and maybe some of our listeners don't know it either. Can you have a lung transplant?
1: Yes. I mean, there are people that do get lung transplants. Now, the reasons why and, you know, as far as criteria for lung transplants, but yes, I mean, there are people that do get lung transplants.
0: And I know it sounds like a really stupid question, but do they survive for a longer period? I mean, do they survive for a long period of time? Can they go on and live a continued productive life, or is a lung transplant limited?
1: That I would encourage someone, honestly, to talk to their doctor about if they had questions about that.
0: Thank you.
1: Yes.
0: Mm-hmm. Yeah, I know it was a question that you probably didn't have an answer to, but I was just curious because I wasn't sure that you could even do that. So what is longevity? Am I saying that right? Vitality?
1: Oh, yes.
0: How do you say it?
1: It's longevity. So, yes.
0: Longevity. Okay. Yes.
1: So, yeah, we are a national lung cancer advocacy organization. And we're dedicated to improving outcomes for people affected by lung cancer. At the foundation, you know, we work tirelessly to advance research into early detection and more effective treatments, and to ensure that patients have access to those advances. Our mission really is to improve survival and quality of life for people living with lung cancer and for their loved ones, while promoting health equity by addressing disparities throughout the care continuum.
0: Okay. Michelle, you mentioned something very important. You talked about pollution, and it seems that we have more pollution now because of government regulations being dropped. Do they track areas across the country where pollution might be higher to check people in those areas? Like, we know coal miners were particularly prone to lung cancer, and they followed them. Do they follow high pollution areas?
1: You know, I do know that there, again, is like ongoing research in terms of looking at air pollution in lung cancer rates and incidence. And of course, currently right now, the guidelines don't include air pollution, and like the screening guidelines don't include that as far as eligibility.
0: Wow. I'm glad that you're here to bring awareness, because of the fact that you can have lung cancer and not know that you have it. And like you said, between the ages of 50 and 80, we can ask our doctors for it. It's not just something we can go and schedule a test. We have to get approval through our primary care doctors first.
1: Yes, you would need to talk to your primary care provider and get an order for the test.
0: Okay. Is there anything else that our listeners should know, anything that they should be tracking as far as being able to diagnose this on their own? Because, you know, some people don't have the insurance that they need.
1: Yes, and I know that there are some programs, you know, it's always, like I said, it's always important to you know, have the conversation with your provider. There are different programs across the country that at times will offer scans, even if someone doesn't have insurance. So it's always important to have that conversation with your provider. Mm-hmm. you know, to see if there's an opportunity or an option for someone who, you know, is underinsured or uninsured.
0: Okay, thank you. Your longevity website is really amazing. It really breaks everything down from signs and symptoms to the different types of lung cancer to patient information and understanding it. So I really appreciate that you've been here to help us. Now, I also, which really surprised me, there's so many different types of lung cancer besides the non-small cell that we talked about. There's other types of breast cancer. Are some of them more rare than others?
1: So, and that's where the biomarkers.
0: I'm sorry, I said breast cancer. I meant lung cancer.
1: I know. That's okay. That's where the biomarker testing comes in, because that's when you see sort of those different variations with targeted therapies, you know, which there is information on our website about those as well. Different individuals who have different biomarkers. And we actually have a website dedicated to biomarker testing, which is noonemissed.org, where you can also get more information about those biomarkers.
0: And could you say that again?
1: Noonemissed.org.
0: Could you spell that for me? I'm not sure I understand.
1: Yes, it's N-O-O-N-E-M, as in Mary, I-S-S-E-D.org.
0: Thank you. Missed, as in no one missed. I like that.
1: Yes,
0: okay,
1: yes,
0: thank you.
1: Yes.
0: I just wanted to make sure. And,
1: no,
0: and listeners, if you've just picked up on this or missed any part of this interview, you can go back and listen to the podcast. It'll be up later today. Michelle, where can our listeners go for more information besides No One Missed?
1: So longevity.org, our website, you know, they can visit for more information.
0: Great. 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Michelle, thank you for joining us this afternoon and sharing this very important information.
1: Thank you.
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0: Delaware Valley, welcome to the Flagrant Associates Personal Injury Hour here on WWDB Talk 860. We've got an awesome show. Adam Flager, our host, is in the house. What's up, Adam?
1: Hey, how are you? We got some sunshine outside. Not warm, but we got some sunshine.
0: Exactly.
1: We're halfway there.
0: So, we a lot of talk about there because this morning I wake up, my wife, it's like 60 degrees in the house, right? And then, of course, I'm like freezing. I'm trying to hold back on turning the heat on. And so I turn up. She comes right down. Now, by the time she comes down, it's already warm and I'm taking the heat, right? I'm like, wait a second. It was freezing here in this place. But having said that, we have Jenna King of Martin Law in the house. How are you, Jenna?
2: I'm doing great. Thanks for having me. I'm excited to be here. And I love the sun. I don't care if it's cold out as long as it's sunny.
0: What's funny about that is I have my sweater on. It's like 42 degrees out. I come in here. They got the heat up. So that's cool. So, but you brought the warmth in the house today. So we appreciate you being here. Having said that, Adam, if you will, remind our listeners a little bit about yourself and the firm.
1: Sure. So Adam Flager, Flager Law. We are a personal injury lawyer, a personal injury firm, in Pennsylvania and New Jersey, handling all types of personal injury matters, anything from a car accident and all types of car accidents and trucks and pedestrians and bicycles, slip and falls or other premises liability, dangerous products, dog bites, all those horrible things that happen to you that result in injuries and you need someone to have your back. That's what we do.
0: Awesome. And Jenna, if you will, a little bit about yourself and the firm.
2: Sure. So I represent injured workers and workers' compensation matters. I'm a specialist in Pennsylvania workers' compensation as certified by the Pennsylvania Supreme Court. Martin Law has been in existence since 1979, representing injured workers, started by George Martin, who is a legend in Pennsylvania workers' compensation. We also do long-term disability, veterans benefits, as well as Social Security disability. So we have a little bit of a larger practice than just workers' compensation, but specialize in representing injured workers. So if you get hurt on the job, no matter whose fault it is,
0: right,
2: you're entitled.
0: Workers' comp is no fault, correct. So, George Martin, that name sounds familiar. I'm joking. So George, yeah, is a member of our Legends of Justice Hall of Fame, and go way back, way, way, way back with George, and of course he is a legend to say the least in Pennsylvania workers' compensation.
1: He's also the godfather of workers' compensation,
2: exactly.
0: and pretty big. If you send George an email, it doesn't take long to figure out he's one of the great environmentalists in our country. And so, great stuff. So your pathway, to where you are today, where did you start? And I say that because I know where you started off and a lot of people, a lot of personal injury and a lot of workers' comp in different areas. They cut their chops on the defense side, learn the business and really work hard, understand, and then that benefits their clients, obviously, right now. Talk about that pathway and what it brings to the table with your clients.
2: Sure. So I'll try to make this preamble as short as possible.
0: Well, we got about an hour, so I'd like you to start in first grade. It'd be nice.
2: So no.
1: How could you skip kindergarten? It's like the best grade.
0: It was first grade.
1: You peaked, I thought, in kindergarten.
0: No, I peaked in first grade at St. John's, highest general average. Then I went to St. Bridget's and
2: let's go.
0: I went downhill from there. Second grade was the top one for me. I'm sorry.
2: I was a public school girl. Grew up in Westchester. I come from a blue-collar family. I was a first-generation college student. I fell into criminal justice because I wanted to go into forensics, and they dropped the program. I went to Widener University. They dropped the program and stuck me in criminal justice, and I fell in love with my law classes. So I went to my parents, and they were like, well, are you going to be a cop? And I was like, absolutely not. And I was like, I think I'm going to go to law school. They were like, what? Like, well, law school? So I ended up applying to the area law schools, taking the LSAT. I was accepted to Widener Law School and was offered a full scholarship to law school.
0: Wow.
2: And then I decided, oh, wait, I'm not ready. And I took a year off and did a year of service with AmeriCorps, working with the City Year Corps. and worked with at-risk youth as a behavior coach and math coach at South Philadelphia High School. Went to law school, and I interned at the Chester County District Attorney's Office.
0: Wow.
2: I thought I wanted to go into criminal law. I mean, that's the pathway that a lot of law students take that want to be in court right away. It's you go to law school, I want to be in court. You go to the public defender's or the DA's office. That's usually a pretty standard, what you see, timeline. Yeah. So I was interning at the DA's office. I got a job offer from a defense attorney that had a solo practice. He was expanding and never worked a day for him. And thank goodness. I believe he's not practicing and is probably disbarred and is in prison. But hey, I didn't go there. I didn't go there. No names will be mentioned. But this is the thing. I mentioned the blue collar background for multiple reasons. It informs my practice in so many different ways and the clients that I work with. But I had no idea what I was doing in law school, like the connections you have to make, where to go and when and who to talk to. And I just took a job. I spoke to people at the DA's office. They said, oh, yeah, he's reasonable, easy to work with, but I didn't know better. So I take the bar exam, show up for my first day of work. There is no office
0: at the DA's office or the other guy
2: we were talking about?
0: Yep. Wow. Mm-hmm. Okay.
2: Yep.
0: And, by the way, this is... Man, I am stone interested in this. This is awesome.
2: So I called my supervisor at the DA's office at the time.
0: Well, the first thing you did was you went on Google and looked for the address. And you go, is this the right place? Didn't I interview here?
2: Right. It was the doors were locked. I texted him. He was like, oh, I'm sorry. I have a family emergency. Like, I'll catch up with you next week. Never heard from him again, and that's fine. Thank God I never practiced for him. So I called my intern supervisor at the DA's office, and I was like, what the heck is going on? He was like, you need to apply to every temp agency immediately, right now. Get in and just get to work.
0: Well, the interesting thing is that something just came into my mind when you called the DA's office. That's where your future boss was.
2: Exactly. On the wrong side. He was representing himself. I don't know. I don't know what was going on.
0: That's all right.
2: So I did doc review until I got the bar results. And then my friend who I had went to school with and also interned with at the DA's office had gotten a job doing workers' compensation defense. And I was like, at that time, what can I do? Like, just hire me. Like, I graduated at the top of my class. What's going on?
0: We've been doing the broadcast for about 10 years. And at least 50 to 60 to 70% or more of the best attorneys in the land, that's the pathway they take. Especially, and I imagine, in everybody's world. When you're 25 and 26 years old, it's probably hard to represent a plaintiff, you know what I mean, in a personal injury. It happens, I know that. But and so that experience has to be priceless, if you're working on the defense side, because you not only learn your chops and all that stuff and learn what's going on, but you're also young. And at that point, like you said, it's the one... the DA's office obviously is the one place where you can go, you're jumping right in the deep end of the pool. But that's all great experience. And so I'm sorry, but I just wanted to jump in there because, it's a pathway that is, it's not unpopular.
2: Yeah. Then, and really, I had no idea what workers' compensation was.
0: Sure.
2: And I emailed my resume right away, interviewed the next week, accepted the job on the spot, asked the firm at the time, I can start right now. Do you want me to start? And I think they were like, oh gosh, did we just make a mistake? She's a little too excited. But I think right now in workers' compensation, we are really trying to attract younger attorneys and bring in law students and expose them to the workers' compensation system, because where I really think that workers' compensation as a practice misses the mark in that demographic is we're not marketing that this is the civil side of getting into court right away. You don't have to go to the DA's office. You don't have to go to the, you can do civil work and get into court right away doing comp.
0: Sure.
2: So my defense practice, I practiced with Carpenter McCadden and Lane for 4 years. I have nothing but amazing things to say.
0: Sure.
2: They've trained so many of the great practitioners in workers' compensation. A lot of them are on the bench. And I got such a great experience dealing with adjusters, seeing the claim from it being reported through litigation, what goes on in the background, why medical bills are being denied, and how we handle that, how even with your legal counsel to adjusters, sometimes they just do what you want, they want to do no matter what you're recommending, just like we see now on the injured worker side.
0: Sure.
2: But the blue collar background itch got to me around 2.5, 3 years in. My colleague Amit Shah gave me a call out of the blue, asked me if
0: that name sounds familiar.
2: And he asked me if I had ever, you know, considered changing sides. And I was like, I haven't. I hadn't thought about it at all, but I haven't said no, I'm not interested. I just haven't given it a thought. And I was like, oh, wait, my dad was a union carpenter, workers' rights,
0: really?
2: All this stuff.
0: Your dad was a union carpenter?
2: Yeah, Local 8, which is now not Local 8 anymore. No. It's 408 or...
0: I don't exactly know, because the carpenters had a reorganization, but they're, I do labor and energy radio, and I'm constantly, Bill Sproul, who's the head of the Eastern Atlanta Carpenters, I have on the show a lot, so we do all the union stuff. So we're in the this conversation. I'm digging.
2: Yeah. So I was just like, wait, maybe the again went going from like I need a job, I want to be in court, but I need a job, like where whatever, to like really starting to think about what I wanted to do and where I wanted to take my career. And it just made sense. And then, so after 4 years doing defense work, I ended up at Martin Law. I've been there for over 6 years now. I'm just so grateful and enjoy going into work every day. And
0: You mentioned Amit.
2: Yeah.
0: I think I know what really happened. You were sick and tired. He was sick and tired of you beating his butt in the courtroom. And finally, he threw the towel. And
1: if
0: we'll
1: you
0: get
1: can't
0: him.
1: Beat him, join him.
0: That's right. Let's get him on the phone.
2: That's right. So it's so funny because now, so he's one of the members of our firm's executive committee. He's running the firm, and he's the big boss man, right? I'm the current chair of the Pennsylvania Bar Association's Workers' Compensation Law Section. Amit is my secretary at the moment. And so I like to get that little dig in, but he's ascending and he'll be the chair in a couple years.
0: He's awesome, man.
2: He's the best. I work for six male partners, and really, like, I just have such great relationships with all six of them.
0: Awesome.
2: And really go to work each day knowing that they're in my corner and that I can go with any questions that I have, and they're not going to judge me for the questions I ask. So I've been really grateful, and it's been such a great experience.
0: You know what? I'll tell you, it is awesome to actually go through the pathway. You know what I mean? Like, in other words, Adam, your story is very interesting also, because family-owned firm, you also, instead of going right into the family, you made a left and went in a different direction and put the firm on. Talk about that, if you would.
1: Sure. So after law school, I graduated during the financial crisis, which was not a great time to graduate and enter the workforce, because there were no jobs. And so you had large firms that would normally hire all the grads from, you know, Penn and NYU and all these top law schools were rescinding their offers, and now they're trying to get jobs that, you know, I would have gone for. So that was interesting, but I thankfully ended up doing a 2-year clerkship in Motions Court in Philadelphia, which was

0: you know, a few times a year, I was seeing, you know, 4, 5, 6 of them a week. Sometimes you'd see several a day. And so it was an incredible opportunity to get a lot of experience and also see emergency motions, which was really cool because that's stuff that just can't wait. The normal timeline that the court set has to be done right now. Might be someone that's about to be evicted or other very urgent matters. And so you were seeing, I was getting that courtroom side of experience as well. And as any attorney can attest, you see a lot of what to do and more importantly, not what not to do. So that was great. And then worked for a solo in Chestnut Hill for a little bit before joining a mid-sized firm in Center City for about 3.5 years. And then finally, my dad convinced me to come to the burbs and join the firm. And so by the time I did that, which is about 10 years ago now in 2016, I was already working for six or seven years to getting that other experience.
1: And the firm's been around since 1990, right?
0: Since 1990, correct. So I had that experience that I could bring and not just and it would have worked. Would not have worked out as well. I was a lot more mature when I finally came to join and now, got that out of my system.
1: Now, I talked to Randall, and he said he offered you $3 million. You turned it down. Wasn't enough. Yeah. Started a big family scandal, and
0: you held up
1: for 5 years.
0: renegotiated for more and a longer contract.
1: But guaranteed money,
0: right. Injury protection. It was much better than
1: that. And it was a 7-year negotiation.
0: Correct.
1: Wow, you're
0: correct.
1: Tough, man.
0: Yeah. Listen, if the deal isn't right, the deal isn't right.
1: That's
0: so
1: a whole
0: no, now. But it was good. And you know what's funny? Like sometimes it can be tough working with family, and for many families it doesn't work. But my dad's the type of guy that everyone likes working for him, which is why we have very low turnover. You know, we were talking about this not too long ago. One of our paralegals ended up leaving because she just wanted to be a nurse, and that was her calling. And so she went to nursing school while she was, you know, paralegal for us. And then my dad even helped her negotiate her first deal or first contract with a future employer after she left, because he wanted to make sure that she was on good footing and would be successful. And she still comes, you know, sometimes to our holiday parties. And if we have a weird medical issue in a case, we can still call her up and say, hey, can you check this out for us? Can you give us some insight on it before engaging, you know, an expert? So yeah, people just don't like to leave because we have a great environment.
1: What's interesting about that is, you know, I love having this conversation about how you ended up where you're at, because there's so many different areas that you can, you know, end up. But security and a work environment, okay, is so important. Okay, whatever decision you make, no matter what, you saw the first day you went into to a place where, I mean, God knows, you didn't even get in the door, and there was, but by the way, you could get a little gun shy and say, okay, well, where the next place I'm going, I want to make sure clearly that, but when there's no better feeling, because we had a long-term hospitality business for 15 years, and we had a lot of the same employees there from day one to 15 years. And it's a great feeling when you have security and a team that takes positive ownership of the place. They care about it. They care about you talk about the firm and you talk about the history of the firm, and you know you know you're in a solid place with a great reputation. And that's there's a lot of pride in ownership there, and the fact that you know you're representing something, and it's just a cool thing when you have that type of security there. But an old football coach I had, we were at a funeral, and his daughter's an attorney, and she I had been doing the legal radio for, that was about, this was 2 or 3 years ago, but she was in this real obscure area of the law. Like she represents, art, the art industry in Rome. And I'm like, how the hell did she get into that? Right. Well, through her internship when she got out, that's a big way that people, you know, fall in or at least find out what they don't want.

0: I've had some attorneys, very interesting. So you hear about the district attorney's office and, of course, the what's it, the PA? Is that what it is? The
1: public defenders.
0: The PDs,
2: yeah.
0: Right.
2: Yeah.
0: Where a lot of firm owners are like, you want to find some great talent, you're going to find it there because no one's watching video games in those areas. You know, and, you know, everybody's working their butts off.
2: And those are the types of things where it's transferable skills.
1: Right.
2: Right. You know, you may not know the area of law that you can be taught and you can learn. But having that ability to be in front of a judge, think on your feet, be an advocate for whoever you're representing, those things transcend whatever that particular case is about. I mean, we actually just hired an attorney earlier this year who was in the DA's office for about 12 years.
0: Wow.
2: Doesn't, you know, now we need to teach him about our areas of law that he's going to be handling. But he knows how to pick up a case. He knows how to, you know, find out information and cross-examine a witness. He knows all of those things. And it's just the particular area of law that he's now going to focus on.
0: Well, it's interesting because I was doing a broadcast. Both attorneys, the firm has their own show, and I'm talking to these guys. And they said it right on air. I said, well, what drew you over to working in the civil side at a personal injury firm? Okay, $52K a year. He said I couldn't pay my student loans, and I loved it. In other words, the amount of money they were making at the DA's office. Okay, yeah. And then they realized that what's going on in civil and the justice and what they're doing and the impact they're making for people who can't represent themselves took things to a whole new other level. Right. They weren't in that field. They were testing. And then once they got in, they're like, okay, this, I get it. I understand what this is all about. Okay. And they love what they're doing, you know, what you're doing for people who can't represent themselves. But I often have this conversation when we're doing, especially when it's a personal injury situation where you have, you know, there's a lot of really, there's a lot of different areas of PI, okay? Civil sexual assault's one of them, and it's a very emotional area, okay? And when you're in that area, I wondered the first time I did a show like that, I'm like, who are you suing? Like, in other words, that hopefully the perpetrator, criminal's going to jail. Well, there's a million people. My point is, I often said, okay, I came up with a term that I've used, and that is, total justice where somebody who gets assaulted, of course it's important to get that criminal, justice where but if the person is shattered.
1: Yeah.
0: Okay. Then that civil side is vital.
1: Yeah.
0: Okay. And so there's so many, different areas. And I thought, our district attorneys, we should be paying them some more money. You know what I mean? Wouldn't that be a great way to be able to compensate people who are out there putting the bad guys away that are destroying lives like that? If there's issues there, and I'm a layman, so I don't know what the hell I'm doing. But my point is, it is an interesting thought, and there's great talent in a lot of different ways. But since we brought that up, you mentioned certified with workers' compensation, very specialized area. And we're going to talk about where you guys overlap and all those things. But talk about that and kind of like the specialty of workers' compensation, because, in neither area, and I say this for the listener, really, because, somebody gets injured, everybody's got a buddy or a friend who's, you can call a cousin of a friend of a friend, and they're, might be a great wills and estates. They got a nice office on the corner and all that. And it's great. However, you may not want to get a dabbler when you're talking about personal injury or workers' compensation, because the rest of your entire life could be impacted. We'll talk about work comp first, but talk about the certification. It's such a specialized area.
1: So I think there was an era before George Martin decided, oh, you could just do workers' compensation and make a living and
0: right.
1: And specialize in it, that there was it was mostly dabblers. It was mostly PI attorneys coming over and saying, oh, I'll just handle the comp and figure it out. The problem with that over the years, and now we see less and less dabblers, is that workers' compensation, after the 94 amendments, it became even more...
0: specialized.
1: Oh, my gosh. There's so many ins and outs of the act itself, the regulations, the rules, the forms, and what needs to be filed, the deadlines. And it's so specialized that I guess it was 2010, I believe around there, 2013 maybe, that the Pennsylvania Bar Association's workers' compensation section came up with the certification program that you really, like, really, we should be distinguishing ourselves in a way that honors what the work that we're doing and the specialization of it.
0: And also, you know, kind of lets people understand, you know, listen, okay, there's an added certification because things are changing and you need that. You just can't, you know, go to your wills and estates guy or somebody who can just, you know, and we've heard the nightmares. Personal injury, I had a person
2: sitting. It's the Wild West, unfortunately. We don't have that certification.
0: You don't, right. But I had a person sitting right there, an attorney, who said to me, the woman that came in to see her said, because she had already been a dabbler, am I going to have to pay for the experts again? So the public doesn't know.
2: Yeah.
0: But you mentioned, you know.
2: No, it's a problem. I mean, listen, I know some of those attorneys, and it's, they're also just not. There's a couple components. One of them is if you don't do that all day, every day, you don't know these little nuances that really can make or break a case and increase value. And the insurance companies also know, because they're tracking everyone and they know that you're not going to take that case to trial. You know that there's a lot of firms that won't even litigate a case. Forget go to trial. They will only handle a case if they can settle it before they have to file a lawsuit, yeah. And then they farm that out to someone else. They're not getting top dollar on that case. They're not getting anywhere near top dollar on that case because the insurance company knows, yeah, I'm going to lowball you and maybe we'll negotiate a little bit, but you're really not going to push back that much.
0: They already know it.
2: Because you want to get the case settled, and they know you want to get the case settled, and otherwise you have to farm it out to someone else, and then you're getting, maybe you'll get a referral fee on it, but you're not going to make as much money. You'd rather just get it settled now. And so, yeah, that case is worth $50,000, but I know you're probably going to take $35,000. And so you're doing a massive disservice to your client because you're not handling the case properly to begin with, and then you're taking a discount on the settlement. And so you're making less money, but more importantly, your client is walking away with a lot less money. And our duty is to our clients. And if you're not fulfilling that duty, you're not doing your job.
0: Let me idea the show. You're listening to Flagler & Associates Personal Energy Hour here on WWDB Talk 860. We're having a great conversation with our host, Adam Flagler, and Jenna King of Martin Law. Shout out to Sam, our producer, and TJ in the producer's room. Extremely important, obviously, to really lay that out there and to let people understand that. I had a personal injury attorney who was a malpractice guy say to me one time, I dabbled in work comp for 2 weeks and got the hell out of that, right?
2: Yeah.
0: And so it's, by the way.
1: At least he made a quick decision on it.
0: Oh, yeah.
1: Get in, get out.
2: My dad.
0: Medical, by the way, MedMal's the same way.
2: Yeah.
0: It's not no, something
2: MedMal's
0: med
2: very specialized. My dad, when he was a young attorney, had to handle a criminal defense matter. And, you know, he didn't, it was when he was, you know, not his own firm, and it landed on his desk. And he sort of lucked into getting an amazing result for his client. But he realized that was luck. It wasn't skill. And I have someone's freedom in my hands. And if I make a mistake or get a bad result, that person's getting locked up. And he said, you know, I'm never touching this ever again. You know, MedMal, though, you're right. And again, you're seeing the trend in all of personal injury being towards more specialization.
1: Absolutely.
2: And MedMal, especially because you could have well over 100K in costs before you ever see a courtroom. 150K in costs, 200K if it gets really complicated, you know, and it's unfortunately also the reason why most cases cannot be brought. You know, people think like doctors are getting sued left and right for every minor mistake that they make, and that and the truth is far from that. You know, most mistakes go unchecked because if you have to spend six figures just to pursue that case, now you need serious damages that are well into the seven figures in order to justify that cost, to justify 2-3 years of hand-to-hand combat and litigation. And so most mistakes will just go unchecked because, you know, a case that I might handle or Jenna might handle for comp or for personal injury, yeah, okay, it's worth $250,000. Well, that's not a case in MedMal.
0: Yeah, at all.
2: You've been wrong. Yeah, you needed an extra surgery. Yeah, you went through hell. And unfortunately, it's not enough. It's unfair. It's a bad, you know, it's not a great system, but it's the best one we've come up with so far.
0: Well, it's interesting because I brought it up because you have the certification situation. You know, in other words, it's become such a specialized situation. You got to get the damn case certified, and it makes sense because responsible personal injury firms, okay, who are vetting cases and really doing their clients justice, are bringing those cases up, you know, properly and ethically. But man, could you imagine? And I'm sure this is what happened, you know, 30 years ago, where the system was just getting inundated with, you know, I think I'll file this, you know, just to see what, you know, just to see what, and that, you know, is a, you know, got to be a tragic, but you got, it's a great point. That $250,000, like in other words, and the thing about that is you got to be right at the beginning. The firm has to be right. Like you can't sit there and be wrong and get towards the middle and go, oh my God, there's not going to be anything for the client.
1: So I also think on the idea of specialization and the trend of in the injury practice to become more specialized in certain areas, you as the attorney also have to be mindful of the ethics, right? So there's so much overlap at like between personal injury, employment law, and workers' compensation.
0: Oh, yeah.
1: I have so many conversations with my clients where they're like, you know, well, what does this mean? And they terminated me. Like, what are my options here? And so I always have a disclaimer immediately. I am a workers' compensation specialist. I can advise you and provide you legal advice from a workers' compensation perspective and how it could affect your case. However, there's a lot of overlap between employment law and a third party and third party law, but I can refer you to somebody to handle that, but I can't offer you legal advice in that
0: area. Okay, we were going to go to break, but now we're not because you brought up a great point. Okay. And when you talk about, so workers' comp's not only specialized in, but employment law, you know, like in other words, that's a different ball game, but certainly there's overlap.
1: Yeah, so much.
2: A lot of overlap. I mean,
1: so much overlap.
2: It's funny you bring it up because I had a client, someone reach out to us today having an issue with a car and payments and this and the other. And I said, here are the people that do consumer protection.
1: Yes.
2: And then thank you for the referral. Hey, what about this? And it was like, again, I know a little bit of it. Michael in my office handled that. You know, we know a little bit about it, but we don't really know it. And that's why.
0: But by the way, that's what makes your firms great firms.
2: And here's the people that know that stuff because, again, and even with comp, I know a decent amount of comp because of, you know, because I have to. But when it gets too far into the weeds, it's.
1: TNCP, NCP, supplemental agreement. What are we talking about? I have no idea. Yeah, we speak in alphabet soup over here.
2: Right. Yeah, you need to talk to your comp attorney about that because that's a little outside of what I'm comfortable talking about. And I don't want to give you the wrong information, just as I don't want the comp attorney to give you the wrong information on the PI side. So,
0: well, it's certainly interesting. And this conversation is, you know, delving into, okay, the overlap. And now I have to say, I'm an honest person. So I'm going to say to Jenna, since she's never been on the show before,
1: always tell my clients, if you have to give the disclaimer that you're being honest, I don't know.
0: You're in the right direction now. We've never talked about third-party cases, but we're going to now. Although you gave that up on the email, so yeah. Now, of course, we're talking. There is so much overlap when it comes to, a construction injury.
1: Absolutely,
0: injury, and so when you talk about a third party case, and the reason I love to kind of when we have work comp and personal injury attorneys on the show, I like to obviously bring it up is first of all. Because you can't get enough education from it. You want to talk about dabblers? Go to somebody who doesn't know workers' comp, and the next thing you know, they're not even looking for a third party, or you know what I mean. And so,
1: yes.
0: So if to handle your work injury, I can't imagine how many people who've got injured on the job didn't go to a good workers' compensation attorney, and that attorney, whoever they did go to, not only did them injustice. Maybe they're great at landlord-tenant, and trust me, I think if you ever seen a landlord-tenant case, they're no joke. I mean, I owned a duplex, and I wasn't a professional landlord, and I had a nightmare. So my point is, doesn't mean that attorney's not awesome at what they do, but if they're taking on a case where, as a favor, or you don't know who you're handling, or maybe they're unethical, I don't know, but... And they're taking it for, because they think there's something there financially. You got to research your attorneys. And so having said that, they may have missed the third party element.
1: Yeah.
0: And the rest, got to be thousands of people out there right now listening going, my God, I got hurt in 19 or 2005 and lost my comp case. And by the way, it wasn't my fault. You know what I mean?
1: Yeah.
0: What's the process when somebody walks into your door, Jenna, and... you're looking at the case for the first time.
1: It's right on our intake sheet. Is there a potential third party here? Now, obviously, you have the motor vehicle accidents and construction accidents that all automatically ring bells and like, okay, who's the sub? Who's the GC?
0: But they're also no fault also. So it doesn't have to be a third party at somebody else's fault.
1: Right. And then you have to figure out if you want to, in a construction case, if from a comp perspective, you want to have somebody step into the statutory employer role and have the immunity there, or send it to Adam and say, hey, they're saying he's not an employer. They're the only one with the insurance.
0: Right.
1: They're going to become a statutory employer under the act. If I argue it, I think you should take this as a third party case. So like there's
0: a lot of elements.
1: Right. So, but where I think people, the cases where it tends to be missed more are premises liability and products liability. Who owned the sidewalk that they slipped on? It's on the employer's premises, but they might not own the sidewalk. Who the product,
0: machine.
1: The machine, is it operated and managed by the employer, or is it a third-party company who operates and manages the machine that broke down? And so you really need to start thinking about an investigation right off the bat in those types of cases. Who's the owner? Do I need to do a business inquiry? The amount of corporate structure agreements that I have to review as a comp attorney just to decide whether or not, hey, this may be viable and I need to get it to a third party attorney right away because they only have 2 years to file. So you always have to always have that mindset. Because-
0: well, yeah, of course. And Adam, you get that call with, and what's the first?
2: Yeah, no, Jenna's right on. Like those premises cases are so tricky because you'll have, all right, this company A owns the property, but company B, which is the employer, leases that property, but company C does snow and ice removal on the property, but company D is the sub for company C that actually did the work.
1: The cleaning crew is third party.
2: Yeah,
1: like.
2: I slipped on the wet floor, and then the cleaning company is another company that was involved. And so you really go through all of this it's just a wild maze, basically, and trying to pinpoint who is on the hook for this, who's actually responsible for this. We had one case actually with your talk. Jenna brought up statutory employer.
1: Yeah.
2: Where I went on the Pennsylvania Association for Justice listserv for personal injury attorneys dealing with a specific company, and I wanted to know if anyone else dealt with this specific issue. And I wanted them to not be a statutory employer so that I could have a third party case, and everyone else who had dealt with them wanted them to be. And so I had to figure out, how am I going to navigate this? Because I don't really want them there, because I want their liability insurance, because it was a major claim. And we were able to thread that needle and turn it into a seven-figure case, where it was otherwise going to be, oh, here's only $30,000 in available insurance coverage instead of seven figures of coverage. So it can be really in-depth, but it's rewarding when you can hand that check to the client for a lot more money than they thought they would ever be able
1: to. Right, and I think that's when it's really important to be dealing with a workers' compensation attorney who understands that, and is not just in it for themselves and the money that they're going to earn, but really does have the best interest of the client in mind. Hey, I'm not going to file this. Yeah, it's going to cost me a fee potentially, but if I go argue construction misclassification or statutory employer and have this employer who's saying you're not an employee be deemed an employer, you're going to be stuck with the comp case only, and you're not going to get your pain and suffering. And so I think it's really important to have work, and we're out there. My firm, we do this all the time. I think I'm going to cost the client money if we file this claim. I want to get it. Let's talk about the third party and the viability of that.
0: You know what? It's funny, but you kind of mentioned every time you say, I'm sitting here going worker misclassification. That's a whole other show, which I've done, but
1: yeah,
0: it's interesting having that kind of, and you, by the way, I don't think, not really sure that anybody has ever brought that up. Okay. That scenario on the show, like, in other words, it's very interesting to look at that, and because I've done a lot of labor shows, and we've done a lot of shows on worker misclassification, and you know, of course, everybody's got to be in at 7 a.m. It got to be all this, but you're subcontractors,
1: right?
0: But they're really not, you know what I mean?
1: Right.
0: So there's a massive gray area in that. But when you brought it up, I'm like, holy cow, do I go in
1: that? It's the blue collar, I mean, it's just, just go construction right away.
0: Yeah, especially when your dad's a union carpenter,
1: yeah,
0: right?
1: Yeah, yeah.
0: You know, your dad, I'm sure, picked that right up. And we've talked about that type of situation. One of the great conversation in regards to, this situation. First thing that somebody, when you talk about a work injury, and a lot of people, and we're just trying to educate people, but when they don't know what they're supposed to do, they don't know. And it's amazing, okay, when there is something there, it's interesting when you have a third party, a true third party situation, when there's workers' compensation involved, okay, and nobody wants anything to happen to anybody. It is what it is. So in other words, if Adam was able to thread the needle, that's because the needle existed.
1: Right.
0: Okay? No, you can't grab something out of midair. But at the same time, there's got to be some sort of, when it a situation applies, if there's a workers' compensation element, that's got to be somewhat helpful. Because they can, because you're talking about lost wages, and they get that component. And sometimes these cases will last some amount of time.
1: We'll get your boardables up. Don't you worry.
2: that's a blessing and a curse in and of itself. But
1: right.
2: Yeah, I mean, the good news about it being comp is they can get benefits much faster than I can.
1: Way faster, yeah.
2: Right? You're getting your medical bills paid for, but you're getting your wages or a percentage of your wages. And whereas I may have to litigate that case, and that might be something where you're waiting 2-3 years until a final settlement, not every case. Some cases, if you're not as seriously injured and you get that case resolved in 6 months, great. But if you're more seriously injured, that case is going to take longer. And at least on the comp side, you're getting those wages coming in, you're getting your medical taken care of, so that way you can function, you can live, you can support your family, and you're not, on the hot seat from day one. So that's a huge help. And then if there's a settlement at the end and they can get a little bit of that lump sum, helps them get by until, we can get a personal injury settlement on the case. So, the two work hand in hand. I mean, the fact that they get all the medical records, on the comp side, and then they can hand those over to us, saving the client some money on our case and just the speed of getting it.
1: Yeah.
2: So there's a lot of great synergy that can be created when you work well together, ultimately for the client's benefit.
0: Immediately, as I'm thinking about how scary it must be for somebody to walk in to the office, probably when you look at work comp and work injuries, and this happens all the time with union guys, because nobody ever wants to be hurt. No one ever wants to stay out.
1: No, because it costs the money to stay out.
0: And the first thing that happens, okay, is you got to tell your boss. You're going to tell your boss. And in our world, and I'm sure your dad has said this plenty of times, and I know you've seen it many times.
1: In 35 years, my dad had multiple work injuries, never missed the enough days to collect a wage loss check, even though we probably should have.
0: Right. But in big construction, you're going to see bad things. So if something catastrophic happens, the process takes care of itself. If somebody, I don't know if you know
1: if it works the way it's supposed to, yes.
0: I'm not sure if you noticed, but I'm a union iron worker.
1: Okay.
0: Local 401.
1: No, I was going to say 401.
0: Yeah, and so the point is, and my dad was the business manager for 40 years, so I have a little background in that area. And so nobody wants to be out. It's when you get those injuries that happened on a Friday and it doesn't seem catastrophic, and you find yourself in a bad way, you suck it up over the weekend, come in on Monday, you're not getting a trophy for sucking it up on Monday, for the 2 days. Now, at the same time, I can only imagine what it's like when somebody not only finds out they're injured, they're walking in, and there's a worker misclassification situation. Like, they're not only worried about their work injury, but now all of a sudden they're finding out that their employer is saying that they're a subcontractor, right? Like, in other words, it's got to be scary. And in any case, okay, because Adam, you talk about these things can last a year, 2 years. Talk about when people do walk in your office, Jenna, the first thing, obviously, what that first meeting's like, because a lot of trust develops there, and a conversation, and education, and all those things, and you're learning a lot as well. Talk about that first meeting, and then talk about hypothetically there is a third party element. You're sending them to Adam. There's got to be also, that's an extension of your firm,
1: right?
0: So they're not only going learning so much that, and then all of a sudden you're getting a call going, okay, by the way, there's somebody else we want you to talk to. Wait a minute, I'm here for talk right. about that first meeting and the importance and the education that's going on there to set them up for success.
1: So when new clients come in, they go through our intake department first. There's an initial intake. And so before my initial call with the client or initial meeting, I have the intake facts there. So I look at the intake, and immediately if there's anything missing or that I need to ask questions about, I make sure that I'm going to ask them, ask the client that when I speak to them. When I start the meeting, I introduce myself. It's funny because usually the union guys are a little like, who's this younger female?
0: Is that right before you call a meeting and go, yo, I need a cup of coffee in here?
1: So I depending on the client, I will explain my background and,
0: Yes.
1: Some people call me the blue collar whisperer. I don't know. I speak the language and it just helps build relationships with clients that way.
0: As soon as you said it to me, I'm like, okay.
1: So then I ask them, anything that's missing in the intake there, there's missing details. Where have you treated? Do you have records? Did you supply notice to the employer? Who did you tell? When did you tell them? Did you do it in writing? Anything like that? And then I ask them about the accident itself. If I think there's a third party component there, I'm going to investigate that. What do you know about the cleaning company? Is it employer controlled, or do they have are they someone else, like another company that comes in? And exploring those avenues right away. I think then I go over what I do for them and why it's good that they came to me when they did, and how workers' compensation can be so specialized, and there's so many rules, and if you miss one, you could end your case just because you didn't know.
0: Yeah.
1: And then
0: it's the contingency fee agreement,
1: right?
0: That is so important for both of you.
1: Right. And I explain, you're never going to cut me a check. If I'm able to get you something that you're not already getting, and I've gone to court to get you something that you haven't received, then, you know, I will be entitled to a 20% of that, but you're never going to cut me a check. I'm here for you. I have so many cases where there's no fee ever. It's just a medical claim. I've monitored it during the lifetime of the claim, and I've never gotten a fee. And so this is what I do. I'm here to work with people that need help. And then as the case proceeds, like, it just building that relationship, talking to your clients, giving your clients the time of day and not just passing them off to staff at all times. We are very busy. We are super high volume, but giving them the quality representation and communication. And then once it gets to the settlement component, you know, making sure I'm talking to Adam, like, hey, they're not going to waive their subro lien on this. What do you want to do? How can I help you? Do you want to discuss with the client together? Do you want to have a separate conversation?
0: And the communication throughout the process.
1: So
0: because,
1: important.
0: Because you know, this is where understanding what the defense, what the ebbs and flows can be, number one. And then number two, being able to hold her hand.
1: Yeah.
0: Because I'm sure there have been, I checked in, get here today, and it's been on time for the last 6 months. You know, is the world falling apart? Talk about the importance of that communication and the hand holding through areas. And that's where really your background and experience in that area is priceless.
1: So it is a lot of handholding, and it is a lot of coaching, and you do have clients that are essentially going to be homeless if their check doesn't come in on time. And so you have to have compassion and empathy and to deal with that. And understand, like, even though it's just another phone call for me or another email that I have to send, this is the person's life. And when you develop the relationship with your client, that they know that they're not just another email to you, that you are doing everything that you possibly can to make sure that they're getting their check on time and right. That's important.
0: And Adam, in your world, these things can go a year, 2 years, or longer. That also has to be a handholding type situation. And, from day one also, that's a whole nother ebbs and flows situation. I mean, nobody should be trying to suck it up on a dance floor of their brother-in-law's wedding, doing the moringa or whatever the hell it is. And then, you know, maybe they can't sleep for 6 months, but in the picture, it looks like they're, you know, partying their butts off.
2: Yeah.
0: But you're educating them, and there's a lot of hand-holding. And the professionals, like you just said about that, the communication factor there, that's got to be important. You know what? Give me another 30 minutes. Thank you. I'm sorry.
2: it's true. I mean, you're taking them through many times people that have never done this before, or if they have, it's been years. So you're taking them through a scary process and making it less scary for them and explaining and not waiting until you're 6 months in or a year in or 2 years in. You're talking to them early on about here's what the process is, right? Because the most frequent questions is how long is this going to take and what's it worth? And, you know, how long it takes. Well, how long are you going to be treating for, right? Is this a soft tissue injury that you're going to be done treating in 3, 4, 5 months, something like that? Are you going to need injections? Do you have a herniated disc, broken bones? Are you going to need surgery? I don't know any of those things, most likely. And many times they do not know that. And so saying, you know, that's the biggest driver off the bat. And then there's additional issues that will come in to play as well, and we'll deal with them. And, you know, I don't want to overwhelm them with information, but giving them enough information to understand here's how the process works, and here's what the factors are.
0: All right. This has been the Fastest Hour in Radio. if you will, Jenna, contact information. Somebody wants to get in touch.
1: Yes, absolutely. 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
0: Fantastic. Adam, if you will, sir.
2: Sure. 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And on all your social media channels, Instagram, TikTok, Facebook, find us.
0: Awesome. All right. I want to thank everybody for tuning in to the Flagrant Associates Personal Injury Hour. Of course, we want to thank our guest, Jenna King of Martin Law.
1: Thank you.
0: Awesome debut. And of course, our host, Adam Flager from Flager & Associates, Sam, our producer, and TJ in the producer's office. On behalf of everybody on the panel, I'm Joe Dougherty. 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
1: But relevant.
0: She's an absolute professional with a homegirl feel. Welcome to the Bishop Mary Show with Bishop Mary Foy Palmer, where she will discuss both religious and secular topics with various guests from all walks of life. 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
2: Well,
0: now,
2: y'all,
0: here's Bishop Mary.
2: Top of the morning to you right here live in the studio of WWBA 60 AM. And we are grateful that you are joining us here on the 29th of June. I'm glad to see my partner, Brother Marcus,
3: in the studio
2: with me. He's in the building, and we are particularly excited today. We have a stellar show of a great man and two great men, I'll say, and we're going to introduce them in just a few moments. Please allow me to give a shout-out to Judge Jacqueline Frazier and family. His statue will be unveiled at the Art Museum and about 10 a.m. So congratulations to my great friend. I know that's been a long time coming. And for him to be on the Parkway, come on. I don't mind Rocky, but I like our own homegrown hero. Come on, somebody. So we give God praise. And certainly we are praying for congregations and families alike who may be in need of healing and restoration. And we'll leave that right there. We're going to get started right away with our show. It is action-packed, music-packed, and conversation-packed.
3: Oh, yeah.
2: So why don't you first hear this message?
4: Hundreds of shooting incidents and multiple victims. Homicides that were senseless, cold, intentional, killing our men, women, and children in the African American communities. The question is, am I my brother or sister's keeper? Have we considered each other as neighbors? We can wait for someone to come in and save us, or we can save ourselves. The violence must end. Do your part.

0: Yes, Lord, have mercy. If that don't get your blood running more on a Monday morning, we are grateful, of course.
1: Yes,
0: and if you're
1: yes.
0: not familiar with that voice, let me give you one hint. Enon Tabernacle.
1: There you go,
0: Baptist
1: that
0: Church.
1: Part right there.
0: Come on here. And we, of course, are grateful to have with us this morning, it's esteemed senior pastor, none other than Pastor Dr. Alan Iwala.
1: Mm-hmm.
0: And I want to say, not just fam, but a sidekick.
1: Yeah,
0: we're going to call him that. Amen. That, no, in the hood, that means like, you know, I got you, bro. That's what that means.
1: Y'all
0: know who this is. This is none other than.
1: I call him Michi.
0: Well, he's known as Garland. I don't know where Michi came from, but he's Garland Michi Wilder. And so
2: oh,
0: we want to. Wait a minute. There was a voice crying in the wilderness.
1: And there it is, right there. Hallelujah.
0: Come on here. Thank you, Dr. Wellen. We don't see you, babe. We see something. I don't know what they do.
1: As long as we hear the
0: voice. There he is. Okay, now here live and live in color right here on the Bishop Mary Show. Thank you so much, and we're so grateful for the two of you being here with us this morning. And this month is Music History Month, and I thought it would be great to hear it from two people who have been in the industry, who are now prominent in the ministry, and particularly with gospel music.
1: Mm.
0: So I said, I know I was a pain in the neck. I know I wore poor Michi out, but I was hoping we were going to catch it before the end of this month. And so I thank you so graciously for accepting the invitation. In case you don't know who is who, Michi, as we call him, is the vice president of EMG Music Group. Mm-hmm. And then, of course, the senior pastor of the esteemed Enon Tabernacle Baptist Church, our neighbor in Germantown on Coulter Street, where my late father, Reverend Dr. Melvin Floyd, was the pastor of Agape Christian Chapel, but now is also has another campus on the east side. Well, we call it the west side, moving on up.
1: There you go.
0: Amen. for them folk. Amen. Mount Airy, you know,
1: all of that.
0: Amen. Where the campus is large and in charge. So we say good morning to both of you. Thank you so much for being with us.
1: Yeah, we definitely appreciate you guys being here with us this morning. So much to talk about, so much to cover. I'm just excited. I get to see these two, and they have definitely been an impact. Their family, the Waller name.
0: Of course.
1: It's definitely been an impact.
0: Are we going to go all the way back to Cleveland?
1: Oh, man. Well, I don't know about Cleveland. All I know about is how I connected to New Jersey.
0: I know about Cleveland, Doc. That's how long I've been living.
1: But anyway, let's get into it.
0: That's how long I've been living. That's how long I've been living. Amen. But Dr. Waller is a PK like myself. I'm actually great-grand PK. My great-grandmother was the first pastor in our family on the paternal side. Mm-hmm. And she said, "You going to be a preacher?" I said, "Absolutely, positively not. Not on this side, not in heaven or in earth will I be." I guess when they prophesied back then, it meant everything. And it has come to pass. Dr. Wilder.
2: Good morning. Well, so Michi and I come from a lineage. I am actually fourth generation preacher. Our great grand. So my father was a pastor. My father's on my mother's side, we go back four generations. On Michi and our side, we go back actually three generations to slavery. Our great would be my great uncle, Michi's great great uncle, Singleton Hunt, was preacher in Rappahannock, Virginia, was known for his, and you got to put it in context. I mean, that back then, the fire and brimstone preaching, the descriptions of hell, there's a story that's told about Singleton Hunt that when he would preach, he would clear the mourner's bench.
0: I bet he did.
2: He would preach and describe hell so powerful that the deacons would take their feet off the ground because the floor was getting hot.
0: I can imagine.
2: So Michi's grandfather is my father's older brother, and we were raised like brother cousins. I was in Cleveland, as you pointed out, and Michi was here in Philadelphia, but my father came to Philadelphia every year to preach for his two brothers. And when we came up, I either got dropped off at Michi's house to be with him. Well, when we were little, And I'm 5 years older than Michi, so when he was just a baby, it was too boring to be with him. I was just sitting there, and they would drop me off in Wayne with my cousins my age. But then when Michi's got to about the age of 7 or 8, and he was cool to be around, they would drop me off to be with him. And right around that time when this prodigy just began to tickle the ivory, which was amazing to all of us. Because while I do play, what Michi did when they just put him on the bench was far beyond what any of us expected. And it was truly a miracle. And the world has seen what has happened from there.
0: Well, that you can't get no better introduction than one from family.
1: There
0: so, Brother
1: go.
0: Michi, you tickle the ivories, as do I. And, you know, as PKs, that's what you did. This was your reasonable service. Mm-hmm. Amen. It wasn't a paycheck, at least in my house. You were happy to play because your daddy was the pastor.
1: And, you had no choice.
0: You know, well, I had a choice, but I don't want to die. So I didn't really have a choice. But we are so grateful you're here. And we thank you, sir, because I've heard all of your music down through the years. And it is an honor to have you here this morning. So, again, good morning to you, sir.
3: Good morning. I'm so grateful to be a part of this, and Brother Marcus and my brother cousin. You know, we talk about it often about where we were before and how it's so great to be with each other now.
0: Mm.
3: I am truly honored, and with that connection between us, I mean, it's so funny how our lives mirror each other, and so. Yeah. This is a great moment for us to experience what we're going through at this point. And so I'm glad to serve as minister of director of music at Enon Tabernacle with my cousin. And for us to take this great music together and be an influence in the gospel world.
0: Absolutely. So I wanted to get your take. We heard an old hymn of the church. I've decided to make Jesus my choice. That was something that several Baptist churches would have either as a sermonic or as an invitation. Amen. To kind of get you to the altar. And it seems that there is a trend where we are getting away from those things that have been our history. We don't sing as many spirituals. We're not doing a cappella long or short meter. I grew up with the deacons raising that. Maybe Dr. Waller can remember that good old deacon who could always start the devotion off with a good meter.
2: Right.
0: Everybody knew. And that whole church jumped right in. Must Jesus bear the cross alone or all the world go free?
2: Right.
0: You know, you had to get on it. And we as young people be like, this is too slow. This is too old. When they going to bring it to us? But these are our traditions. Why do you think the trend is to come away from that, not embrace it, not hold on to it? Because the older I get, the more I need a hymn more than necessarily any other form of music.
2: Well, you know, I actually think that it is, you know, culture goes in seasons. And I appreciate the season. And in fact, what we are experiencing is Garland Michi Waller being on the front end of two transitions. Because if you understand history, you know, we will point at Kirk Franklin as being an inflection point in the church where

0: learned that stuff from Michi.
1: Okay.
0: Now what happened is it blew up and a lot of people started going in that direction. And it let the world see the genius of the church. And it could be argued that maybe it went too far in that direction. And what we are experiencing right now is that there is a thirst for the old school. And there is a need for, and we have decided that EMG is going to be a label that is calling the industry back to church. And that's sort of who I am as a pastor. As progressive as people may think Enon is, quite frankly, we did everything at Enon they say you shouldn't do if you want your church to grow over the last 33 years. I kept choirs. Mm-hmm. I kept robes. Mm-hmm. I kept in the pulpit. Mm. I kept everything they said in our church growth generation that will hinder the church, we kept because it's the old landmark.
1: Yes, sir.
0: Young people don't like anything not done well. But if you do the hymn like it's written, and if you sing all four verses, including the third verse that has a Christological implication, and do it right, that it will shout you as well.
1: Yes, sir.
0: So the reality is, I think there is a thirst for, I read an article in the New York Times probably 20 years ago that says millennials don't want pastors in skinny jeans. And what it was talking about is that this millennial generation, as wild as they are, they've got some theological a desire for the real. They want to know, want to come back. They want somebody to teach them because the 90s, in many ways, got away from so much stuff that this generation, they don't know what the communion table is. They don't even know what the hymn are. And there's a thirst for them. And we are trying to quench that thirst with this label. And it's authentic. Honored. If this sidekick in this relationship, I'm the sidekick because, you know, and this is his seed to give the type of musical leadership and to also live out the full trajectory of his dream. And I get to play along. And so I'm grateful because there really is a mantle on Michi in the music industry.
2: Yes.
0: So that's my 3 cents.
3: He said
1: that's a 3 cent. No, that's about 5 cents.
3: Plus tax carried
1: right.
3: to one.
1: And do you want to add anything to that? He eloquently expressed why there is the thirsting. But from your purview, having been in the industry, you know, everybody will say, oh, no, the first person that started doing them kinds of chords was John P. Key because, you know, he knew how to do the R&B riffs and break it in and in his music. But I said, no, I remember that a little before John P. and a little before Kirk. And I'm glad that Dr. Waller put the record straight that it came from you. So how in this industry did you think you could traverse what is traditional, be inclusive and relational even today?
4: Well, I mean, I think for me, you know, I'm a church baby. So
1: me too.
4: You know, that conversation that my grandfather had with me in the middle of service is that, you know, if I get you the piano, will you promise to play for the Lord and the Lord only?
1: Mm. Wow.
4: And this is in the middle of his sermon. made me stand up while he was preaching. And so I said, yes, sir. And that Friday, the piano was coming through the door. So,
1: all right.
4: I've always liked the music. I'm a music lover. I love I'm an Earth, Wind, and Fire.
1: Come on here, EWF.
4: You know, like I love all of that kind of stuff. And so my imagination was to be able to merge, you know, stuff that people can rock with along with, you know, keeping it in the church as well. You know, not... You know, that it was cool to play what I was playing, you know, but it was still for God and for God only. So

0: And I wanted to touch on what he was saying about how we keep the stuff in the church in the traditional sense. I think we were taught, and I'm still trying to put my finger on what happened to my from my generation to now. We had people who would be able to, we listened to people, and we had people who influenced us to know all of the hymns. So, you know, you couldn't work if you didn't know the hymns. You couldn't play at, you know, at a church if you didn't know the hymns or read the hymns.
1: Come on, read. Right.
0: Which is important. And now I think a lot of the pastors are more content with what's going on in the gospel world, that the musicians are necessarily equipped to be ministers of music because they don't know.
1: Mm-hmm. Yeah.
0: They don't know. They haven't experienced it. And I'm a firm believer of you can't teach something you don't know.
1: All right.
2: Yeah.
1: All right.
2: And I believe that's a big part of, you know, ministry. You gotta know something. You gotta have something in the bucket, because we do have a lot of folks that are they shouldn't. Well, anyway, we're not gonna get there. We're just gonna focus on y'all right now.
1: They don't know the offertory. They don't know, praise God, the doxology. They can't play I Surrender All. I'm amazed when I go to preach somewhere and they ask them to do the offertory, and then All Things Come of Thee, and they're like, what? You know,
2: that part.
1: I know
2: that
1: because they haven't been taught.
2: Yeah. And I think a lot of people are we need to get back to the basics. And that's what you all are doing. When I think of, you know, gospel music, and I think of hymns, because I grew up on hymns. My grandmother used to play, you know, piano and all that good stuff. And so I want to ask you this, Dr. Waller, your favorite hymnal. Now, I know you know a lot of songs, but give me about three that you can say, you know, this is really what touches me every time I sing it.
3: Well, really what touches me is Great Is Thy Faithfulness.
1: Mm. Yes.
3: Also, I'm trying to think. Great Is Thy Faithfulness. Jesus, Keep Me Near the Cross. Mm-hmm. And Holy, Holy, Holy. Mm. Those are four. One that I particularly love to sing. And one that Holy, Holy, Holy is sort of my go-to when I sense that he is in the building. Mm. You know, and you know, when you trace the etymology of the word, you know, hymn is spelled H-Y-M-N. Mm-hmm. And I'm not trying to be lewd or crude, but when you trace that word back to the, there is a part of the female genitalia called the hymen, mm-hmm. and it is the film-like substance that is in a virgin womb.
1: That's right.
3: That is the thing that, once broken, makes room for the possibility of sperm getting to the ovum. And again, the implication of that is that until you go through the hymen, you can't have life.
1: Right. Mm.
3: And
1: right.
3: And the hymn is that which opens the possibility for life in the experience of the worship experience. And there's a reason those words look alike. Mm. Now, we've gotten to a place where it almost sounds lewd and crude to have that conversation. Mm-hmm. But I really believe that. I really believe that's why there has to be a hymn at every worship service.
1: Yes, sir.
3: That's because we have to break through to get into the place where there can be life and there can be the impregnation of the word of God. Mm. And so I believe theologically hymns are important. And so then when done right, you know, and when, so the musicology or the hymnody is that when you sing all of the verses and when you sing the unique structure of the hymns, and when we understand the history, if you hear a hymn that has a chorus that repeats, that shows the African-American influence on hymns. Hymns that have no chorus, that's purely European, But because of what we did, because of the way we had to learn the hymns and teach the hymns, having choruses and having repeating refrains shows our twist on a European experience. So I own it as a part of us. I recognize it theologically as the way to bring life into the body. And so those are songs that I sing. And Jesus Keep Me Near the Cross, mm-hmm. that for me connects me to my grandfather. Mm. It connects me to the old church. It connects me to the tradition of the old deacons that used to do devotions before we had these praise teams. And so,
1: yes, sir.
3: and so all of that for me is the theological importance of the hymn.
1: Yeah. Absolutely.
2: You know, first of all, I want to say thank you for your intellectual acumen on breaking things down. Very, very smart individual you are. Also, I got to say this. You are making a very profound connection with a lot of churches. One being Alpha Baptist Church in Willingboro, New Jersey, Pastor Danny Scotton. You know, I'm not sure if you know him, but he always travels over to your services.
3: Oh, wow.
2: Oh, yeah, okay. Yeah. I remember he said, I'm going over there. I'm like, well, what are you going to do for us? I'm going over there so I can do for y'all. But, Michi, I'm going to ask you the same question. What is your favorite hymn and why?
0: Well, I have really two. One is The Lord Will Make a Way Somehow.
1: Hey! Mm-hmm.
0: That was my grandfather's song. And my grandfather was like my best friend as a kid. Everywhere with him. So I was sitting in the Foreign Mission Board and all of the other stuff. But he took me everywhere. And so that's one of my favorite. And then Come Thou Fount was my grandmother's.
3: Yeah.
0: Favorite hymn. And so sometimes when I play, I don't normally do a lot of piano solos or anything like that because that's not what I do.
2: Mm-hmm.
0: When I do, that's normally my go-to because I remember learning those two because that was their favorites. And I mean, I never had the opportunity to play for my grandfather as a musician.
2: Oh, wow.
0: He passed before I really got it, you know. But I was able to play Come Thou Fount later for my grandmother. So those are my two, you know. But I guess my last one would be Yes, God Is Real.
1: Hey.
0: Because I know what he's done for me in my journey, you know. And so there's a story, you know, behind me. Mm-hmm. With all the things that I've gone through, you know, I can attest that God is real to be able to bring me out of what I was in.
1: Amen.
0: So,
1: that's a favorite testimony.
2: Yeah.
1: And the two of y'all said, both of y'all said one of my favorites, of course, Great Is Thy Faithfulness. Mm-hmm. That was the song that my mother came down the aisle to my father when they got married, and they were married for 54 years. And that was their song, and I embraced it in my journey of how good God is. And then, of course, the Lord will make a way somehow. They take me somewhere. Because when you don't have it and the Lord make a way, you can shout all day on that. But I'm grateful. If you know, you know. We are so grateful to have Dr. Alan Iwala and Garland Michiwala with us. We're going to break 1 second for this message.
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0: Man, I must confess.
1: Dr. Waller, I was about to take that lead.
0: And he won't sing. Well, he'll brush you today. Come on.
1: They're like, my ears is bleeding.
0: Oh, Lord have mercy.
1: Give you my bar stool riffs. I'm sorry, y'all. I'm sorry.
0: Oh, man. I will tell you that when I was at the concert that you all had at E9, this song took me somewhere, and I had just gotten off the phone with someone who was in distress. And feeling guilty about something they had done, and they were pastor.
1: Why are you bringing up my stuff?
0: Well, I'm talking about you. You ain't no pastor yet.
1: No.
0: I was encouraging the pastor, and immediately after the concert, I called him and I said, download this song. Use it. Certainly, you know, Pass Me Not, O Gentle Savior is you know, appropriate. But for something relational to this 51-year-old male who needed it, he downloaded it. He called me. He said, thanks so much for this. I'd never heard anything like it. And I would tell you, the glory fell in Enon when it was sung. And so it's not traditional hymns, spiritual songs, you know, anthems that we grew up, but it's extremely relational for those of us in the ministry.
2: It's real.
0: It's real.
2: And also helped me and Michi understand why God put us together when he put us together.
0: Come on, yeah.
2: Because as we sit and talk, you know, we kind of lost each other. When I went to college and he went to John P. Key, right around that time, our lives sort of just split. He went his way, I went my way. But then we got back together and we started talking about where we've been. There are mirror lives. The stuff of our families that has impacted men in our families impacted us. The stuff of life in America impacted us. And so that song particularly, you know, everybody talks about the pre-Jesus stuff. And yes, I didn't know the Lord. I wasn't in the Lord. And I was doing craziness. But there's another part that we don't tend to want to talk about. And that is, I do know the Lord. And I love him deeply, but I'm still working on this building. And there are times when you know you have an anointing and you know it's the Lord.
0: That's right.
2: And then you make a decision or do something and the Lord has every reason to say, I'm not using you anymore. And you know that without him, you can't do it. And it is there that this song comes out. And I think most of us know what that is and know what it feels like to be there. And the grace of God is so amazing that when you truly come back to God and you get real with God, he doesn't take his hands off. But you have to reach that place where you really are concerned. Because I think if you're not concerned, then you're taking, as Paul says, you're taking his grace for granted. That was the argument that Paul was making. So since his grace, the more we sin, the more he gives grace. So let's just keep on sinning. And so I can get more of his grace. And he says, if you think that way, then you don't understand it.
0: Right.
2: Because when you really learn how much God loves you, you don't want to disappoint him.
0: That's right.
2: You don't want to disappoint him. And so it's out of that space that this song comes. I think people recognize it. And this is part of God calling the industry back to ministry and calling the industry back to church.
0: Absolutely.
1: Wow.
0: Who wrote the song?
2: Michi.
1: I was about to say that.
0: I figured he was going to say, yo, ain't nobody else but me. You know,
1: you know, they kind of one in the same, you know, their lives are very similar. You know, that Waller name is powerful.
0: He's being shy right now, but he don't have to be. But
1: Pastor Waller, let me ask you this. Sorry.
0: No, but wait a minute.
1: Okay, go ahead.
0: What was it that caused you to write this song? Was it years ago? Was it just something that inspired you even now? Whatever you want to share as to what caused you to pen it.
3: Well, everything that Pastor just said, and I was in a space, and this was years ago, and I found myself in the hospital because of where I was, you know, and people go through life, and I'm working on this thing called the gospel musician. It's not what you think it is. That's the name I want to kind of pin it. It's a book type situation because I think people have the, they have a different outlook of what they think the gospel musician is.
0: Yes, sir.
3: And what we experience. And so there's a space where when the crowd is gone and the gig is over, and I mean, I'm sure as pastors and or any kind of leader, like once that thing is over, it's a very lonely space to be in that nobody can really understand how to maneuver in that. And so, as I was saying, I found myself in the hospital bed in my own doing, of my own doing. And I remember sitting there and, well, laying there and saying, Lord, whatever you do, don't take your hands off me.
0: Oh, bless him.
3: And it's, so, and I wrote, we didn't get to the vamp of the song. The vamp of the song is, Lord, I did it. I'm sorry.
0: It's don't coming. Take your
2: hands off me. And that's it. Being able to say, I did it.
0: Yes.
3: I did it. You know, we always blame the devil for this. And blame, no, the devil didn't do that. You did it. So, like I said, I wrote that part first. Lord, I did it. I'm sorry. Don't take your hands off me. And then, so that's kind of my testimonial song of who I am and where I've come from and all of that good stuff. So,
0: and so this music is featured on EMG, which is the Enon group. But from that comes a portion of that that is down EMG Cares.
1: Oh, I love that. EMG Cares. EMG I know Cares. All about it.
0: And so how did you transfer from Enon? Because Dr. Weller, you've been putting out albums. You've been, you know, nominated on the Stellas.
1: I call him the record man.
0: You know, he's all over the place. But, you know, like they say, even when you are in different industries, your first heart, of course, is as pastor and people. Not that you can't have other things. I saw him when he did his set at, gosh, now the name of the club just goes right out of my head, downtown. And, you know, they were playing, some jazz. He was blowing up that organ, I mean, that trumpet. And I'm like, okay, all right, because, you know, I'm a jazz girl, too. You know, I was like, and I ain't going to hell because I like the basic roots of different genres of music. You'll get some folks who tell you on your way to hell if you like R&B, if you like jazz, you know, I stay away from the hard stuff. But I do like the mixture and how God can use us musically for that. So from Enon Group, music group, now you have Enon Cares. And so what was the purpose of that becoming part, as you people would say, a foundation of the group to be able to give back?
2: Well, you know, part of that is it's who Michi and I am at our core. You know, just at our core before, you know, Michi's going to give you the shirt off his back if he can. I'm going to give you the shirt off my back if I can. That's how we sort of live in general. And then at the church level, Enon is an extension of our heart. And so, you know, at Enon, we've been tithing of the tithe for the last 25 years, meaning 10% of everything that comes into Enon goes back out to other churches and other organizations because we believe that we tithe of the tithe. And so that's at the core of who we are. That same process then is at work at Enon Music Cares. We're saying we recognize we're selling music, we're doing concerts, and out of that, we want to, when we come to a place, give. Right now, finances are hard. Right now, people are hurting. And so wherever we go, two things. We want to shine a light on a thing that is doing good work, that is good soil. We put a little seed in it, but what we believe also is the greater thing is that if if I come into your city, Michi and I come into your city, and we tell you here in your backyard is someone doing work, then we expect that the people who are in that city who came to hear us sing, who think highly of us, are then going to turn around and say, hey, he gave to this, which is right in my backyard. Let me keep on giving to it. Mm-hmm. So we are giving, sowing a seed, and also shining a light. And I think, you know, it was Michi's idea, and it was unique to the industry, because what you tend to see are artists and this thing coming in taking. Mm-hmm. And so what we're trying to do is come in and give in two ways. Sow a seed, shine a light.
0: Wow. Mm-hmm. Wow.
1: Let me ask you this, Dr. Weller, and you know, my brother Michi. How does one qualify to receive this sort of blessing from the Enon Cares, you know, music group?
3: You want me to take that?
2: Yep, go ahead, man.
3: Okay, well, we have been working with local pastors in that particular city, to find out what the actual piece is in that city that's kind of needing of help. Mm-hmm. And so they kind of recommend two or three different situations. And then we go back and vet, make sure that we're not helping your church specifically. So, I mean, because we want to, you know, we don't want to tie, we don't want to mix things at all. So we want to make sure they're a legitimate organization that's actually working and working for us. If you understand what I'm saying,
0: I understand.
3: And helping, and I mean, not just us, but really working for us.
1: Right.
3: And giving people the opportunity, you know, like, you know, what's happened in our country overall is that, like Pastor said, people are hurting and, you know, gas is high, food is high, everything is high, you know, and so people don't have a place to turn to get out of the situation that they're in. And so it just made sense. You know, I'm a giver. Pastor's a giver. I think it follows our church motto that we are givers as a church. We develop the community as well. And so it just popped in my head, you know, to let people know that in spite of what it looks like right now, I still believe, and that's the name of the tour that we're doing, and it's kind of made sense. I still believe at the end of the day, we're going to be all right. God is the answer. He's going to bring us out of this. And so matching that with Pastor's project is entitled, I Still Believe. Mm-hmm. Of course, it would only be natural or it would make sense for me, and I talked it over with him before we even put it out. Like, hey, how about if we did something like this and get some of our other artists to join in, and just go with us, and let's tell the people at the end of the day, keep on believing, you know, and we're gonna make it, you know. So that's how the whole thing. But we vet the organization, make sure everything is in line, so we're not just giving money to any old thing. And
0: I
3: we
0: got
3: also
0: you.
3: Yeah. Also wanted to make sure that we didn't give to, we wanted to actually impact that organization.
1: Right.
3: So it's not on the high scale level that the monies don't ever trickle down to the people who really need it. Mm-hmm. We want to make sure that we can go and put that money, those seeds in those people's hands
1: directly.
3: And they use it directly, you know, for what they're doing. And so far it's been amazing. We've been able to touch so many people, and we're going to continue throughout the year. Like, we have a whole bunch still going on. Tonight we're in Dover, Delaware. We're going to touch an organization called DEMCO. Come on out.
1: And let me ask you, because I know you guys are always putting on, like, excellent, you know, music, period. Who are the artists that are going to be on this tour? You know, I already know, but this is for the people.
3: Well, the great Reverend Dr. Alan E. Waller brings his thing, and what's so good about this, because it's a whole lot of different things. We touch on a whole lot of things. So, Pastor with his charismatic, and also mixing the traditional piece and all of that. And then we have Zach Williams and One Accord, who's coming as well. And you know what they do from the choir perspective.
0: Absolutely.
1: Fantastic.
3: And Apostle Sam Franklin, who was a member of the Hawkins family back in the day and part of Edwin Hawkins and all of that kind of stuff, she's on our label as well. And so the three of them agreed to do it. And I'm so glad that, you know, we've been able to do that. Excuse me. And touch the people, you know, musically. They get a word through song. That's what's happening.
0: I think he's recognizing we're close to ending up this hour of wonderful information. I also want to highlight when the two types of traditional, we start off with Make Jesus My Choice, and then that goes to that generation that loves that. And now this song that helps bring about restoration. Do you think, given the times today, that it can pretty much relate to anybody, or is it omitting anyone between this faction of music that you have, where the church as a whole has to now be able to receive who comes in the door? But not only help to receive them, but lead them to salvation, restoration, reconciliation if need be. Do you think that the music that you have put together is able to hit any person that comes in that may cause them to look toward Christ?
2: I actually do. I think if we all stay in our lane, there is a kaleidoscope of ministry between Zach Williams, San Franklin, and myself. So, for instance, San and Zach Williams, they're on Cirrus. I haven't made it to Cirrus because, I'm more on those AM stations all throughout the Bible Belt because I'm the traditional guy. And so there are some persons who are going to come there because they heard Zach Williams and they heard San on Cirrus, which is all over the country. But then they're going to be arrested by the church as well. So I think... it's a well-rounded musical experience, and it's stretching all of us. And another unique thing about this, Zach Williams and I met years ago and didn't realize that we would ever be doing this together. Bobby Jones had a new artist retreat back in 2004, down in Fort Lauderdale. Zach Williams was on. And he was singing. I was in the booth being interviewed by Bobby Jones at that time when with his permission came out. Bobby Jones said, and I was sitting next to him when he said that Zach Williams would be the next great choir in America. Wow. He said it in that moment. And I'm standing there and didn't even know Zach and didn't know. But I think that Zach is a very unique figure in the choir space. His choir, they are wonderful persons on that choir. And I just think it's all in God's timing that we're all kind of coming together for such a time as this.
0: Absolutely. In the closing minutes that we have, what would each one of you want to say to encourage those who are listening? And then start with you, Michi. And then how people can get in touch with EMG Cares, if you don't mind, in the next 60, 90 seconds.
3: 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Both the information is there about the tour. You'll see the sponsors. And you can become a sponsor as well. So you can read the information right there. It's all given there for you.
0: So much. We appreciate you. Pastor, if you would not mind saying it, particularly to our churches, the strength of what we're enduring. Could you just say something that would be a word of empowerment and encouragement, particularly in this season here in Philadelphia?
2: Absolutely. No matter what you see going on with the church, no matter what you hear of the challenges of the church, God is still real. We have to acknowledge that people are looking at the church right now because of recent events, white evangelicalism, the poor choices and brokenness of pastors in the church. But Jesus is still real. Absolutely. And the church, God is calling his church out of the churches. And so we're going to see another season, another opportunity where we who are in Christ are going to rise again and be a major part of the revival in this country. Jeremiah Wright once said that the black church is here to keep Christianity Christian. And I believe that, and we're going to be a part of that. And so hold on. The best is yet to come.
0: We are grateful, so, so grateful for you all. The first time the two of you together here on the Bishop Mary Show.
1: The dynamic duo.
0: Certainly will not be the last. I've already gotten like 50 requests. Are they coming back? We want to hear about the jazz piece. They want to know, is jazz good? Is jazz bad? I said, well, we'll get it on the schedule. Jazz is a whole nother genre. We talk about that today.
2: Amen.
1: Yeah, but we're going to get into it.
0: We're going to get into it next time. And as always, we're so grateful for you
1: being here.
0: Appreciate now, remember, stay tuned for another stellar show. And remember what Bishop Mary always ends with. If you can't be good,
1: be careful.
0: And if you can't be careful, baby, then don't do it.
1: Mm-mm.
0: It may not be worth it. Until next time, thank you.
1: God bless y'all.
0: Thank you, Pastor.
3: Thank you.
0: God bless you.
1: All right.
0: Have a great day.
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6: 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I'm Doreen Taylor, and I'm the host of the critically acclaimed talk show, The Scene with Doreen. 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
1: Hey, this is the jam where leadership gets real. I'm Marcus Allen, and I hope you're ready to jam with us today, Dr. Jam.
2: Yo, I'm ready, I'm Dr. James Smith Jr. Welcome back to the jam, fam. Every Monday, we dive into the wins, the wounds, and the wisdom behind high-performing leaders.
1: Yo, Doc, I'm excited today because we got, you know, a really compelling guest in the house today. We got Mr. AZ himself, Amir Zakakani. I am happy to have you here, my friend. The last time I saw you was, I think, maybe 2 years ago when we was in a boot camp. It was three. And a speaker's boot camp together. That was electric, my friend. And then you come in the door today, sharp as a tack. I mean, man, I thought you was like the old school NBA coach or something. Pat Riley walked in the house.
2: Yeah, Pat Riley in the house. I think Sade had him in mind. Smooth operator.
1: Ooh, yes, yes, yes.
2: Coast to coast, L. Well, Marcus, this promises to be a phenomenally deep show today. I just got that feeling. And the Jam Fam doesn't know this yet, but before we come on to the show, we always pray beforehand. Mm-hmm. And today when you were praying, you talked about the things we take for granted.
1: Yeah.
2: And that hit me harder than it's hit me in the past. And I realized just in that moment, I need to be more grateful. There are things that I take for granted. So thank you for helping to level the field as we bring in Amir. I know one thing, though. This quote sticks with me, and I share it every week, and I'm going to share it again, is around entrepreneurship, leadership, is from President Barack Obama. He says, change will not come if we wait for some other person or some other time. We are the ones we've been waiting for. We are the ones we've been waiting for.
1: Well, I'm telling you here, I am here. I ain't waiting no more, brother. With what's going on in this country, man, we got to show up and be present here and right now. There is no time to wait. But, Doc, successful and focused leaders, you know what? They jam every day.
2: Yeah.
1: They have their rhythm. They have their beat. They have their purpose. And while other leaders are in perpetual states of jam up, they're heading towards a jam where they're possibly going to get stuck in a jam or slowly coming out of a jam. And so my pastor, and I'm paraphrasing here, used to say either you're in a storm, you're headed into a storm, or you're coming out of a storm. And so today we are going to be talking to Amir, who himself has been in a number of storms.
2: Whoa.
1: And so I'm excited to get into it.
2: I know one thing. As we go through the show, we'll be discussing wins, wounds, and wisdom. But how about you? Over the past week, did you have a win? Did you suffer a wound? Or did something happen that created some wisdom for you to use going forward?
1: I'll be honest, like going back to the grateful piece, I just had a birthday recently.
2: Happy birthday to you.
1: Yeah, big shout out to my wife who made this past couple weeks special. And I don't always get a chance to do this because I'm so far away from my family. My family's in Georgia, and a lot of friends I grew up are in Georgia. And so my wife planned for us to go home, go down south, and we went to Florida and visit my college roommate. And then we went to, that was in Jacksonville, and then we went to Tallahassee, my best friend who's a coach at FAMU. And it's just reconnecting with the young Marcus when I go, and just being so grateful for where I am today. And so for me, it was all about really the wisdom that I've been able to accumulate, like the losses, the wins, all the things that I've learned from the time when I was 19. They would remind me of these stories, man. And I'm just grateful that God has allowed me to be the type of person who can learn, who can love, and who can lean in when it's time to, you know, get stuff done.
2: All right, fellas, you heard that. That was some public display of affection. Mrs. Allen, you got loved up on. It's going to be a nice dinner tonight.
1: Sir, yes, sir.
2: So, Marcus, tell us a little bit about this cool, brilliant, powerful, purposeful gentleman who's sitting to my left.
1: So, Doc, today we have the entrepreneur's entrepreneur. We got Amir Zakakani. Amir is the CEO of AZ Investments, a capital-focused platform specializing in sourcing and structuring financing for real estate investors with a core emphasis on DSCR and non-QM lending, which you're going to have to explain that for our audience. His philosophy is uncompromising, simplify the complex, control the process, which we need at the Sixers, and execute relentlessly to compound value over time. Welcome to the show, Amir.
3: Thank you. It's an honor being here. By the way, 3 years ago was absolutely electric. That was awesome.
1: What do you remember most from that, Amir?
3: I tell you what, being uncomfortable. You know, yes. What is that saying by Kobe? Mm-hmm. Get comfortable by being uncomfortable.
1: Yes.
3: And Doc, you made us very uncomfortable
2: that
3: day.
2: That's the boot camp. Next one, April 16, 17.
1: How it is. Put that plug in there, brother.
3: Yeah. You know what? One thing he said that was very powerful was I was going to do my first session in front of everybody, and I'll never forget. I said, okay, everybody get up with me. He said, no. This is you. This is you. So that right there just recalibrated everything in my mind. So grateful to be here. Thank you for the introduction, and thank you for the invite.
2: Absolutely. Yeah. With the introduction, Marcus essentially shared your highlight reel. Share the man. Who's Amir? Who's Amir? You go back as far as you want, but I know how powerful you are. I see your success. I read about it. I see impeccably dressed. But that's part of you.
3: Yeah.
2: Give us the core. Who are you?
3: You know what? I just want to be a good human being. That's really what it comes down to. And this is all about leadership. And being a good leader means you have to be a good human. And in order to be a good human, first, you need to lead yourself. You need to be a man of yourself. You need to master yourself. So I've always was, to me, who I am is bettering myself every day. That's who I am. Mm-hmm. And everything else is just basically an off-ramp of it, whether it's real estate, whether it's finance, whether it's tech. But be a better man, be a better version of yourself, be a good father, be a good son, be a good husband, all of the above.
2: That's good stuff. Marcus, I met Amir for the first time, I want to say maybe 6-7 years ago. He was a student at Rutgers Executive MBA program. And I'm one of the professors, and I just said, something's different about this guy. He's dialed in. We stayed in touch afterwards, and then you turned me on to that morning miracle. Mm-hmm. I was a part of your group. After that, I did a spinoff. Amir shows up. He's part of the group. And I would say, over the course of that month, he never missed a 5 a.m. meeting.
1: Wow.
2: Purposeful, driven. That's what he's saying is who he is, what he does.
1: Where does that come from, Amir? That sort of, you have this conviction. Like when you speak about stuff, you speak about it in a way like it is absolutely the truth and you want to be held accountable for it. Where does that come from?
2: And when he finishes, he basically, I rest my case, Your Honor. That's the way it is.
3: I think part of it is you have to thank God for it, right? Mm. You're blessed with the things that God has given you. You have to thank God for having a healthy brain. You know, not everybody has a healthy brain, so I was blessed with that. Also, I credit my parents and where I come from. I'm an immigrant.
1: Right.
3: And when you're an immigrant, this is the immigrant story, right? You come here, not everybody appreciates it. Not everybody truly takes the time to really relish the opportunity that you get from this country because I know where I came from and I know where I am. So, and I also know where I come from and the opportunities that are not available to the people that are there. So if those opportunities are available to me, then shame on me to not execute those opportunities and the opportunity that's in front of me.
1: I love that you how you define yourself as an immigrant, because at the end of the day, we are all either immigrants or relatives. We are offspring of immigrants, right? And so at the end of the day, like these words, they separate us, and we're going to get into that at some point, but I'm going to save that for later. Sticking to the business side, break down for the layperson what you mean by finance, tech, and real estate and your verticals that you have for your different businesses.
3: Sure.
2: Time to take notes, y'all.
3: Yeah, I'll do it real quick. So accumulating a lot of knowledge, I think you want to build upon that. You don't want to retire any of that. And 23 years of doing real estate, it allowed me to learn a lot. Mm-hmm. And sometimes when the going gets tough, people go in another direction. What I did is I learned the real estate and finance business inside out. And because of the fact that I was able to do that, I built different verticals. So I built AZNJ Investments, which basically finds capital for investors, which has to do with no documentation loans.
1: Hold on. Slow that down, bro. Like, I know I got some people listening to that. Talk about that capital and no documentation loan in this day and age.
3: Yes. So I started investing in real estate 23 years ago, and I started investing in the city of love.
1: Okay.
3: And I invested when I came back from Europe. I did play Division I soccer, and I went overseas to play in Europe. So doing everything to the best was always my DNA.
1: All right.
3: So the first thing I did when I came back from Europe 23 years ago was I wanted to invest in real estate. So I started buying real estate in the suburbs, Philly, North Philly, South Philly, Temple area, Montgomery County.
1: Okay.
3: And with that, I was able to get a lot of different financing that was available to me that's not available now that a lot of people do not have knowledge about. So with my knowledge, I was able to secure many relationships that allows me to secure financing that doesn't per se ask for W-2s, tax returns, and pay stubs. Because as entrepreneurs, if you ask for my W-2s and pay stubs, you're not going to get any.
1: Right. I love that. And I think I read something the other day in Wall Street Journal that I think interest rates are lower than they've been since 2022 right now.
3: Yes.
1: And so how are you helping people take advantage in your real estate business?
3: Yeah. And it's all about education. You have to be in front of people. You have to educate. You have to share your knowledge. So knowledge is a commodity, but what ends up happening is people start trusting which mouth it comes out of. Like you gentlemen, I build a tremendous relationship with both of you, especially with Doc. Mm-hmm. What he says, I take it to heart.
1: Right.
3: And when you build that reputation, which you can do now through social media, you can disseminate that information. But yes, interest rates are lower than they've been since 2022. They're below 6. They're at a 5 handle now.
1: Mm.
3: So which increases the affordability and it increases the buying power of somebody that qualified for less because home prices are still up right now.
2: Yeah. I want you to go deeper into that when you came back from Europe because most people at 22, 23, they're trying to find a job.
3: Yeah.
2: They just graduated. You came from Europe and you started making investments at 23, 24. That just doesn't happen like that. Was it the relationships you built or you said the education? Was there any other special sauce that contributed to your growth?
1: And speaking to the mic, Amir, I want to make sure our audience hears exactly what you're saying.
3: Yeah. I would say failure is what made me want to do that. Failure. Because when I went to Europe, I wanted to be the next Cristiano Ronaldo.
2: Yes.
3: And when I went to Europe, guess who was not the next Cristiano Ronaldo?
2: Christine Aguilera? No, I'm just joking.
3: I was very humbled when I went there. But what also happened, this is 23 years of my life that I devoted to being the best soccer player that I could become. And all of a sudden, it dawned on me that I am not going to be the best. And this is my limits. And you know, what I learned as an athlete is you have limits.
1: Yes.
3: So, and that's what my takeaway was. But I said to myself, you know what? Business, there are no limits. And I'm going to set records when I come back.
2: Sweet. And everything's been a lifelong growing in education, right?
3: Absolutely. You know, if you're not growing, you're dying. That's something that I live by.
2: And how big is your tribe? The folks who you can count on through the good and the bad, the glory, the glory. Do you have a big team, a big network?
3: Yeah, I have. I don't have a big team today. I used to have a big team. And Marcus and I were talking about it a little bit. I believe in surrounding yourself with greatness and outworking everybody, not necessarily having a big team, because you need to spend your time developing that team. And that's fine, but you need to know truly what your priorities are.
1: Yeah, I think that's important, as you were sharing before the show, Amir, about basically you're enterprise level. You're architect. You're a platform builder. You're not here to build people. That's an important thing to have as a leader. But when you're an entrepreneur, that may not be the best use of your space. So I love that. And I love that you're focused on greatness. Jim gave me the biggest compliment ever when he was talking to someone about me and our show. And he said, Marcus expects excellence, but he'll settle for greatness. And for me, I carry that. No, seriously, I carry that with me. And I make sure that I think about that in everything I do, because you want, like, the way you do anything is the way you do everything. And so you want that as your brand. And so, oh, there's our friend, Jim. Did you see? All right. So we are at time. We're going to go on a break. And on the other side, we're going to come back with the question of the day. Yeah. And we're going to have Amir jump into some really interesting things. So you don't want to miss what's about to happen on the other side. See you soon.
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2: Pump up the jam, pump it up while your feet are stumping. And the jam is pumping. Look ahead, the crowd is jumping. Pump it up a little more.
3: Marcus, man, I'm ready to get out on the floor.
4: Is that like mid, late 80s?
3: Absolutely.
4: Oh, my God.
3: What do you call pop lock it or whatever they used to do?
4: You know what it is. You know you was out there pop locking, brother. Come on now.
3: I was a pop lock champion, bro. Okay.
4: Oh, you know, down south, we do the prep. We do all, yeah.
3: We're going to find some videos.
4: That's what I do.
1: All right. Prior to the break, Marcus said we'll be doing the question of the day, and we're going to do that right now. If you'd like to participate and give your views, the telephone number is 610-632-8600. The question is, how do you build and motivate a team that can source, evaluate, and execute deals consistently in this competitive market? I'm going to ask Amir to get us started. Let me repeat it again. How do you build and motivate a team that can source, evaluate, and execute deals consistently in today's competitive markets?
5: I believe in the Alexander the Great method of accomplishing this, which is leading by example. And the philosophy is, don't ask anybody to do something that you're not willing to do yourself. And running sales teams, and I ran many, and I owned a mortgage company. What you have to do is you have to be able to prove that it can be done. Somebody has to be able to do it and has to be the leader. And then after you prove that you can do it, you show people repeatedly that you can do it, then you need to build systems around it to show that there's scalability.
1: Marcus mentioned earlier where I said he wants excellence but settles for greatness. I get that feeling you want excellence as well. How do you know when to move on to another person or another deal or another relationship when you know they're not bringing it?
5: That's a very good question. I mean, at this point of my life, I've become a lot more sagacious with who I'm dealing with. You know, I know there's greatness in this room. I feel it. Mm-hmm. And I think you gentlemen know when somebody's great and somebody's a phony. You'll do your research. We do research. I think information is readily available. You're going to do your research on that person, and then you're going to make a decision if this is a person that I want to rub elbows with, if this is a person that I want in a foxhole. I personally want very few people in a foxhole with me. But I do my research, and I can feel it. And action, I'm an action-oriented person. I talking to me means nothing. So if I don't see the actions behind it immediately, I know I don't want to do business with you.
1: Marcus mentioned earlier about, or you shared earlier about getting started and what you currently do. Do you have a story or a memory of what was the spark that made you say, okay, that's the path that I'm taking in the field you're in right now?
5: I would say when I came, it goes back to the story of Europe. And I think you have to go through massive failure to be successful. And taking me out of it, out of the formula real quick, you know, like we love sports here in this round table. Michael Jordan had to fail 7 times before he won a championship, right? So if you don't experience failure, you're not going to be able to prepare yourself. And for me, it was soccer. And that's what I ate, lived, and breathed for 23 years of my life. And I had to see limits of myself in order to understand that this is what God has allowed me to do,

0: and what I can do. And then once you take it to the end, then you can, I guess, have the closure as far as what the next journey is. But you have to go through that where you get that closure. I don't think if you don't go through the journey, you're not going to feel satisfied because you feel like you left something on the table. And that's the satisfaction.
1: I love that. I was looking at a LinkedIn post from Carl Lawson, the women's basketball coach for Duke. And she had this video and she was talking about prosperity versus adversity. And this idea that many of us have heard before, you learn much more in your adverse season than you do in your prosperity season. But the challenge with your adverse season is that it doesn't end when you want it to end. Right. So you wake up, you're like, oh, she said, you wake up, you're like, oh, we're still here. We're not out of it. Like, I want this to be over. And oftentimes, particularly when you're talking about staff and business partners and all your stakeholders, you're going through this adverse season. And it's no real, most of the time, it's no real indication of you as a leader or how much effort you're putting in. It's just a season. It's a circumstance you're in. How do you deal with that sort of adversity, and how do you help your stakeholders deal with it when that's happening?
0: I think it's a matter of you showing the results. And with that being said, each season is different and people know your track record. I mean, you have to show them a track record. If there's no track record, I think you're going to fall flat on your face. Mm. But if you've shown a track record of success, people will work with you. When I build teams, and there's times where somebody would come to me and they wouldn't be doing well. But I would say to them, I still believe in you, because that's how I was brought up through the ranks. And if I was killing it, I knew I was killing it. And I showed the numbers. But I also know the greatest leaders understand, even the shareholders understand, if Doc is behind it, if Marcus is behind it, we're going to get to the finish line. Right. There's a reason why they want to create a $1 trillion package for Elon Musk. Whether you like him or you don't like him, they believe that he's the man that can take them to the promised land. And the shareholders believe in that,
1: right,
0: even though they had rough patches.
1: Mm-hmm. I love that. That is a great answer, because I think, you know, this is a leadership show. And oftentimes, I think people who are looking at leaders don't understand that it's less about the business or the X's and O's. Is really more about that leader. Like, people buy into strong, stable, like proven leadership, no matter what season, because they know that even when we're in a bad season, that person is going to make it better than it would have been had that person not been in the seat. And you seem to be that type of leader, Amir.
0: I think seeing it with sports, you've seen it. One thing I became fascinated was watching. Even in soccer, you see one coach that will go to a team that wasn't winning, the next season they'd be the best team.
1: Right. Yeah.
0: Why? Because this is about leadership. There's something about his systems that he's implementing that's allowing this team to be great. And you see it in football. Same exact thing. Andy Reid, we talked about.
1: Yeah.
0: Had a run here with the Eagles. And at that point, they parted ways. And then he went and started winning championships and almost built a dynasty.
1: Yeah. Yeah.
2: Let's stay with leadership. When you hear the word leadership, who comes to mind? What type of people? When I hear the greatest in music, Michael Jackson, greatest in basketball, Michael Jordan. When I hear...
1: Hey, listen, don't sneak that in. We won't talk about that.
2: So when you hear leadership, who comes to mind? And how would you... What would be your narrative around today's leaders?
1: And who's your GOAT? Like, from a leader perspective, who's your GOAT?
0: MJ is my GOAT. I know. I hurt your feelings. I hurt your feelings.
2: I didn't say it again. I'm here.
0: You know what? MJ. And I was silent listening to all of you guys talk, but he was cold-blooded. And I think when you're a competitor, you need to have this. You need to have this Eye of the Tiger, hence the song Eye of the Tiger.
2: You have that.
0: It's a Mamba mentality as well. Mamba had it as well. It's you want to rip the heart out of your competitor and dangle it in front of him.
1: Quick trivia. Did you know who they were looking to be the first Black Mamba? I just saw this on ESPN. It was initially supposed to be Michael Jordan, but Michael Jordan was terrified of snakes. And he said to them, I would do one commercial right? And if you go back, you can go back in the archives, and they did a commercial with this black Jordan shoe with kind of snake skin, and they had the black Mamba around him. And then what happened was Kobe found out about it, and Kobe took it and ran with it, and that's why now today Kobe is known as Black Mamba. But anyway, just a little trivia for you.
0: Can I say something real quick?
1: Yeah, yeah.
0: And the reason I don't think it's LeBron is because he hid behind Dwayne Wade until Dwayne won him one, and then he escalated. I don't like people hiding behind people until they until they become great.
1: Amir, I expect more of you. I expect more of you, Amir. And
3: we gotta bring you back.
1: Yeah, no, this is your last show. But like we also like one of the things I like that we talk about is we talk about the jam up, right? And I believe, Amir, that people and we're going to start this and we're going to keep it on the other side too, because I think it plays into his theme song.
2: Yes, absolutely.
1: Tell people about where you were born and how you grew up.
0: Yeah. So I was born in Iran. And obviously, Iran's making a lot of headlines right now. I was born in 1980. I mean, why is that relative? Why is that important? It's important because of everything that's going on today. All right. Everybody talks about the Islamic Republic, which is the regime that's known as the evil empire. And they are evil. Obviously, I'm expressing my opinion. They came into power in 1979. Mm-hmm. I was born in 1980. So a year after the revolution. But what's ironic is, so it was extremely chaotic because I came into existence right after a revolution, and immediately Saddam wanted to take over Iran because he felt Iran was at its lowest and weakest point. So immediately the Iran-Iraq war started. So, and those were very vivid times. So, and obviously I've been blessed to be in the United States for 36 years now.
2: So this the turn of events this weekend really had an impact on you, I would imagine, and Iran.
0: I called February 28th, 2026 Liberation Day for Iran.
1: Wow. I love that, like, we get a chance to talk to someone who's from Iran because, you know, in America, it's really difficult to really decipher with all the different media and the positioning and the Republican, Democrat, and all the stuff that gets in the way of the message. And so on the other side, we're going to come back to that, Amir, because I think you can help our audience kind of understand, at least from your perspective, what you see with this, because a lot of people are hurting for not the leadership of Iran, but for the people of Iran. Right. And we'd love to know more about your perspective on that. So on the other side, we're going to have continue this conversation, getting to know my brother, AZ, as they call him, Amir Zaki Khani. And we're going to talk about this Iran thing. Take care. Talk to you on the other side.
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0: Back to the Jam. I am Dr. James Smith Jr. I'm here with my brother from another mother, Marcus Allen, and we're here with Amir Zakakani. Wow. Every time I hear that song, I'm ready to put on some gloves, get in the ring, and punch someone in the nose. We're going to go into a little bit later, actually shortly, why we played that song. But before we do that, it's time for the segment Just What the Doctor Ordered. Marcus, years ago, my ex-wife and I would have Christmas Eve parties at our house. We would have 30, 40 people, the food good, the beverages are great, having a good time. But Marcus, around 9 o'clock, everybody knew what time it was. Go into the family room, it's the karaoke contest. The karaoke contest. Now, I had home field advantage because it was my machine. And the funny thing about it is every year people wanted to beat me because I won every year. And I can't sing. I would win. You put the song on, you see the words, I would sing, and I would get 95, 96, and others who sound much better than me, 85, 86. My song was Ben. Ben, the two of us need look no more. Michael Jackson.
1: Right.
0: And one of the times, my mentee, James Wilson, came with his wife. You could call James Little Luther. Brother Cuss sang, not sing, sang. And him and his wife did a duet on one 85, 86. He kept singing song after song because he wanted to beat me. I never told him the truth. Years later, I saw him. And he said, yo, man, that karaoke, that wasn't fixed. I said, no, it wasn't fixed. He said, but you don't sound better than me. I said, dude, you didn't read the instructions. The instructions say get every word right. So I was re-singing while you were putting Luther on air. You didn't know the assignment. You weren't prepared. And life, oftentimes, we rush to wrong. We want to be the first there. But you got to know the assignment. And that's what Amir's been doing all his life. He stays prepared. And we've been friends forever. I never saw you go into a meeting without you having done your research. So you know the assignment as well.
1: Man, you took that in a whole different direction than I was expecting. Because I was thinking you had me at, like, because I know you're animated. And I was just like, well, maybe the machine is picking up on your energy, right?
0: The English major in me, master's in journalism.
1: Yeah.
0: I read every word, every syllable.
1: And you are also, I believe, you're a rule follower.
0: I am.
1: Right?
0: I
1: so this is where I would have probably, because I know how to follow rules.
0: Did you hear that? He knows how to.
1: But just from a leadership perspective, like, and I think this goes with what you're saying too. I think there's two sides to that coin, right? It's like, know the assignment, right? And there's times in your life that if you don't know the assignment, then you're going to fail.
0: Yeah.
1: But then there's also on the flip side of, I would say this to people sometimes. I was like, you know what? Sometimes I feel rules were made for other people. And the reason I say that is because oftentimes you don't win if you don't stand out. And so if I follow the rule, that means I'm just one of a thousand.
0: Alicia's right now saying, yup, that's him, ain't no way.
1: Yeah, so for me, it depends on the situation, but I love that. I don't know, Amir, what was your thoughts from that?
2: I think you have to differentiate yourself. I mean, they don't say it for no reason. You have to do something different. If you're not, how are you going to stand out?
1: Right.
2: I mean, just my two cents.
1: Yeah, and so that's kind of what you teach. That's why I thought you were going to different. I love the message. You're absolutely right. But you when you're doing your boot camp, you always tell us, like, what is that thing that's authentic inside of us, right? And regardless of what space you're in, whether it's the corporate space, whether it's the nonprofit space, whether it's in the community, like, show up uniquely you, right? And then you can put your spin, like, so the brother may have lost, right, as it relates to the machine.
0: He won the house, though.
1: Right. He won the house.
0: He got a standing ovation.
1: Right. There you go. So I think there's a lot of lessons in that. So, Amir, I want a great corner today, Doc. That was awesome. I want to get back to this Iran piece because I think there's a lot of people today who, if they're honest with themselves, they're not feeling great about our country. Mm. Right? And then there's a lot of people who are feeling awesome about it because it's like, oh, okay, we liberated a people, right? Regardless of what our motives were, right? Because there's a lot of speculation on what the motives are. As someone who is Iranian born and someone who I would imagine you know a lot, you have a lot of people you love that still lives in Iran. How are you feeling today and how do you see the situation?
2: I think you hit it right in the head. You can't get caught up in people's motives, right? Because if we do that, you're going to drive yourself crazy. And there's one thing that I do know is everybody has their own motives. So focus on what you want to accomplish. My perspective is this. Over 80% of the people in Iran reject the regime. They do not want that regime to be in power. They were oppressed. In just a couple of days, over 30,000 people were executed like sitting ducks. They were killed. So this is a good thing. February 28th, 2026 was Liberation Day on the death of Ali Khamenei. We're hoping that this is going to bring a new regime. And the people that are there are thankful that there was intervention because they could not do it by themselves.
1: Yeah.
2: And I always told my parents this. Everybody hope for change, but hope is not a strategy.
3: Mm-hmm.
2: And the people that are there, that were leading, they're thugs, they're barbarians. The people took the streets. The people went and expressed that they did not want them in power. And what did they do? They hung people in public. They executed people in public. This is a blessing that U.S. actually intervened, whatever their reasons were. I'm grateful for the fact that Khamenei is no longer alive.
1: You know, I think heavy that's sigh. Worth a yeah. Heavy that's sigh. That is certainly worth a pause and a sigh. What is your hope? I know you said hope is not a strategy, but what is your hope for the people of Iran, given that now this horrific, terrible leader has been taken out? Officially, Iranians and the Americans are saying that he's dead. What is your hope for the country and for its people going forward?
2: The hope is regime change, true regime change, because the calculation, if you were going to just eliminate this supreme leader, mm-hmm. ironically, the next day they put another supreme leader in charge that was eliminated. The hope is to get rid of this system, to get rid of this regime. And that's going to require work. And this is going to that's why the people still need to take the streets. And hopefully there's going to be more softening of the regime, more people that are going to get eliminated that are in power, so other people can rise up. Unfortunately, there is no outside intervention that could go in there. The revolution, when it did happen, was because Ruhollah Khomeini was living in France, who was exiled, was able to create propaganda tapes and send it to Iran and radicalize the people that were there. Hmm. Right now, there is no person that exists in the Persian community, in the diaspora, outside of Iran that has that prestige or that respect. There is the so-called son of the Shah that lives in D.C. And the question is, does he have the clout in order to come in and take over? And the challenge is, he has been exiled for so long and he's been out of touch for so long that many people may not accept him. And my opinion, he's had 47 years to prepare for this moment. He should have a plan in place. There should be a succession plan in place. And that's where the rubber meets the road, is leadership always exists, hence the show. And right now, Iran lacks leadership, not on the regime side, but on the change side. And it's going to require extreme leaders, I believe, from the outside, not from the inside, because the inside is extreme risk right now until more people get eliminated. The true answer is, unfortunately, this is not an immediate solution.
3: Marcus, you're going to have people tonight who turn on Fox News, MS Now, CNN. All they had to do was listen to the jam today. Yeah, we're the first to market.
1: Yeah.
3: Did you hear the song that was playing?
1: Well, I was about to ask him about, like, the fact that your song today is Eye of the Tiger, And I feel like I'm staring in the eye of the tiger right now. Like, talk about the lyrics and how that plays a part in your leadership and who you are. Like, you're such a strong, like, presence, right? Your voice, like, in given all the stuff that you are, the realities that you're dealing with, you still find compassion and love for others. But you have this eye of the tiger. Talk about that in your leadership and in you personally.
2: Yeah. And by the way, I feel like that about you, gentlemen. So, yeah. And I mean that sincerely. And I don't just give compliments. When I remember when I looked into your eyes, last time you and I met, I said, I haven't seen a fire in your eyes like that before. Mm-hmm. And same thing with you, Marcus. When I saw, I complimented you. I said, you have this ability to just stare people in the eyes.
1: Actually, and, you said to me too, you said, Marcus, you have a talent. Like, you know how to touch people in a way that I haven't seen. And then you say, I want to make sure we have lunch or something. We got to get together, right?
2: 100%.
1: Yeah.
2: And to this day, I still talk about you, even though that time was very brief. You didn't know that. But but coming here, I told Bryant that Marcus has a special presence about him. And same thing with Doc.
1: Wow.
2: But adversity causes men to break, and it causes others to break records.
1: Mm.
2: And that's just the way it is.
3: Mic drop. Hold up. I'm not going to run through that stop sign. Adversity causes some people to break and others to break records. Hashtag stealing that.
2: Yeah, I think you just got to go. You just got to keep perseverance is key. You have to keep persevering in. Part of leadership is dealing with challenges. This is nothing new. Everybody knows it. It's just a matter of how you deal with it. And the eye of the tiger is you're going to be dealing with adversity. Mm. Just deal with it. And I'll leave you with this. This is one of my favorite quotes. It's by George Patton, actually. Yeah. He said, I don't care how high a man climbs. I care about how high he bounces when he hits rock bottom.
3: That's good. Another mic drop. When we get back from the break, I know we're only going to have a little bit of time. We want to hear about how you're using AI, because I know you are. And the Jam fam wants to hear about this little guy who's grown up to be just like his dad. So when we get back from the Jam, to the Jam, after this brief break, we'll learn more about Amir's jam and how he's jamming in the future. We'll see you soon. In every room, in every moment, your voice is your power. 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

0: I know on Mondays, if I don't get my workout in, I'm going to get it in when we get to the studio because we be jamming, man. I'm Dr. James Smith Jr. with Marcus Allen and the amazing Amir Zakakani. And we're talking all things entrepreneurship, all things leadership. Prior to the break, I had indicated that I wanted you to speak a little bit to your AI experiences of late, as well as telling us about your little guy, little Amir.
1: Sounds good. I'll talk about the AI first because I want to talk about the most important thing last, which is my son. The AI, so we've rolled out a tech company by the name of Space On Go. It's a platform. We help individuals and businesses monetize their underperforming assets. And what we do is we help them optimize their underutilized spaces. Really, the concept of AI comes in where we want to minimize human touch. Mm. People want to be able to do things in a manner where it minimizes the amount of research that they do. It streamlines the process. And that's where AI is getting integrated. Because right now, when you do your searches on our site, it's still manual. When you go on a website, it's manual. So our projection is to integrate a system, which has not been officially implemented yet. We're in the process of working on it, in which it can be done seamlessly, where the AI can do the search for you on your behalf.
0: That's now, good stuff. Thank
1: the
0: you.
1: Most important, any questions on that?
0: No, that's yeah. Good stuff.
1: Yeah, so thank you. And then, of course, the little guy, I call him Amir Jr. Uh-huh. Yeah.
0: Does he have that eye of the tiger, too?
1: He's got the eye of the tiger.
0: How old is he?
1: He's 9 years old.
0: Wow.
1: He's 9 years old. I would say if you don't have a child, get busy. Get busy. Yeah. Children are a blessing. And, you know, he keeps me on my toes. I challenge him. But I think the essence of leadership comes with being a good father. And you can't ask your child to do something unless you're willing to do it yourself. I always ask my son, do you want to be good or do you want to be great? And he says, great. I said, okay. And I come back after I'm done. I ask myself, am I being great? So I can't ask my son to do something that I'm not willing to do myself. And he's special. Love him to death, obviously, as a father. I'm blessed.
0: Marcus, his heart is smiling. His face is beaming. Proud dad moment.
2: Yes.
0: And one quick correction. You don't love him to death.
2: You love him to life.
1: You love him to life.
2: Love him to
1: Thank
2: life.
1: Thank you for the correction.
0: Yes, yes. I see Marcus with his children all the time. It's the same thing. That was good. That wasn't great. Yeah. They give him the look, that side eye.
2: But I don't know if you've seen me with my grandson yet. Like, oh,
0: no.
2: Listen, that right there, my little six-year-old grandson. But anyway, his name sure ain't about me. Amir, we always do this towards the end of our show. We have about 3.5 minutes here. Give us one quick encore in terms of what can our guests do that you give them a suggestion that can change their life in the next 30 days.
1: Yeah. I would say a lot of us are good at something and we don't take the time to take that one thing that we're good at
2: right. And
1: make it great and put the energy behind it. And I think part of unhappiness that lies out there is the fact that you don't put the energy or the time in to become great at something. It's no different than a basketball player shooting 1,000 jump shots. We need to take the time to figure out what we're good at and really put the energy behind it. For 30 days, put 18 minutes aside. It's the rule of 18.
2: Okay.
1: Put that 18 minutes aside and just focus on that skill set to become better. And if you focus on doing that religiously for 18 minutes a day, you will separate yourself from others. And you'll be much, much happier because then you've gone from being good to being great, or now you've discovered yourself. You know, they say the two greatest, this is a Mark Twain, I'm big on quotes. Mark Twain says the two greatest days in your life is the day you're born and the day you know why.
2: Yeah.
0: Yes. Powerful. Now, I know someone in Jam Fam, not someone, many people are saying, how can I reach that guy? How can I get in touch with him? It's going to rub off on me. He's going to give me some wisdom. How can people reach you?
1: Yep. So we have a website, azresolutions.com. You can go there. We have tons of solutions for you. You can check out what we do. Obviously, social media is paramount. You know, it's our voice. It's your billboard out there. Ours is Amir.Zakikani. I'm going to spell that Amir.Zakikani.
0: That's good stuff. Good stuff. This show, like most, flew by, and I fell in love with you when you were my student at Rutgers. It's years later. Still love you, bro. And I so appreciate
1: you. Love you more.
0: You coming on the show. Mark, is it time for that segment?
2: Yeah, yeah.
0: Wins, wounds, and wisdom.
2: Yeah, it's so many. Amir, first and foremost, I didn't know you were so deep. You have so much wisdom, and I'm hoping that our audience got a chance to take a lot of that in. But what I heard today from a win, wound, and wisdom, I heard more wisdom. Like the wound, of course, being born in a war-torn country like Iran, and then seeing it liberated as of February 28th, I think is definitely a win and a wound. Hopefully you and your family and those that you love have healing from that. But from a wisdom perspective, I'm just going to give a couple that you said that I want people to really take in. I love the one you ended with Mark Twain, that, you know, the day you were born and the day you find out why is definitely the two most important days in my life. And I call that finding your purpose, mm-hmm. right? The second thing is adversity causes some people to break and others to break records.
0: Mm.
2: I love that because I think what LeBron James went through caused him to break all the records in the NBA. So I really love that one. That's a shot back at you, Dr. Jam.
0: That's all right, LeBron, AARP. You know?
2: And lastly, this idea that in most things in life, we have limits. Whether it's sports, whether it's relationships, whether it's, you know, other aspects. But in business, there are no limits. And I think for us today, as we are talking to our audience, and this show is built on CEOs and entrepreneurship, that I want our listening audience to understand that every person, no matter how old, should start a business.
0: Mm.
2: And that business should be something uniquely and authentically related to who they are and what their desires and wants are in life. And if you do that and you do that with the persistence and the perseverance that you talked about today, there will be no limits in your life.
0: Mm.
2: So Amir, thank you for dropping those gems today. Thank you for being a difference maker, for being a leader and a game changer.
0: Ditto, ditto, ditto. Jam fam, we'll see you next time.
2: Remember, our experiences help to shape us. Be resilient when life tests you, brave when it asks you to take a stand, and bold enough to chase the dreams that keep calling your name. You don't have to have it all figured out. Just don't give up. Keep your rhythm, protect your peace, and always find your jam.
0: Jam.
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0: Yeah, my name is Ralph Williams. I am the host of The Ralph Williams Show every Wednesday, 3 to 4 p.m. here on 860 a.m. WWDB, Philadelphia, the city of brotherly love and the city with the cheesesteak, the Rocky statue, and the Liberty Bell, and much more as well. We have a lot to talk about today here. It's great to be here today. I hope you had a good 4th of July weekend. 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It's closest to you. All right. It's great to be here, as I mentioned earlier today, and this show is dedicated to my late father, Ralph Williams II, my late nephew, Sean Negley Jr., and my late family friend, Lauren Madler. Also, I want to thank staff and management here at 860 WWDB for all the things they do for me, and let me put this program on the air for me today. Thank you. Also, don't forget, every fourth Wednesday of the month, and this month we will definitely be doing a live call-in show, so don't forget to tune in to the every fourth Wednesday, 3 to 4 p.m. here on 860 a.m. WWDB, and that's the month, the once-a-month live call-in show. Also, my email mailbag for you to chime in is ralphwilliams737@gmail.com. 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And also don't forget to like and subscribe on my YouTube channel, Ralph Williams RW Media. Plenty of programming on there as well. I also have a new show or a new segment that I'm going to be starting probably this week, and I'm going to start it today. It's called Exposed. All right. And if you know a business that's given you, or a nursing home, or if there's some kind of problem somewhere and you want them to be exposed, or maybe a squatter perhaps. All right. You know, I've talked many times about Flash Sheldon, the squatters guy from the show Squatters every Tuesday, which Tuesday nights at 10 o'clock on A&E. All right. And he's already been in Philadelphia here three times for squatters because of laws that need to be changed. And again, it boils back to progressives making laws that they're just ridiculous that favor criminal activity. All right. Such as squatters. All right. Such as stealing from the store, such as juvenile takeovers. All right. So let's get started with juvenile takeovers. Are you tired of it? I am. I'm sick of it. Where I live, not too far from where I live, and a few other places that I have lived, there are teen takeovers all across the country now. Question is, do people know how to handle them? All right. That's the biggest question. But I will give Mayor Parker some credit, and this is the progressives now, not me. If it's me, all these juveniles are going to jail. Or they're going into some I will be calling up the state and saying, can I get in one of your facilities? I need to house some juveniles. I'm going to be calling parents saying, hey, get over here and pick up your child. Put them on a 3-strike program. You want to know what that is? Well, they come the first time to pick their child up, and the police or the law enforcement, whoever decides to arrest these kids, which won't happen in some of these progressive cities like Philadelphia here. All right. You arrest the juveniles, you put them in jail. Parents come and get them, and you say to the parent, listen, today I'm giving you a warning. I arrest your child one more time, or if I arrest him again, you get a fine. If I arrest him a third time, you, the parent, go to jail. I don't want to hear about programs. I don't want to hear about any of that stuff. We have to get aggressive and get a backbone. Mayor Parker and the rest of the government in Philadelphia and Montgomery County, you have to get a backbone. You can't continue to let these juveniles run all over the place. All right? But here's the progressives' way out of this. Not arresting like I want to do, law and order like I want to do. Okay, you can't even do it because you got progressive judges out here that won't let that happen either. Okay? Sponsored youth event. The city hosts safe, supervised meetings for teenagers featuring DJs, basketball tournaments, food, and games. Those initiatives are designed to give youth fun, safe spaces to hang out. Okay? All right. You know what? I'll give you credit for that. All right. But let me ask you something. Does that work? Is it working? Will these kids go to these places? Do they want to play basketball? Are they influenced to go to these places, by their parents? And you know, the interesting part about it is the first kid that gets arrested or the first kid that, gets detained, here's what we're going to hear from the parents. Well, my child don't have no place to go. Yeah, they do. You make it for them to go. All right. Amusement parks are doing chaperone policies. Pittsburgh's Kennywood has a chaperone policy now, full scale. All right. People have had enough of these teen takeovers. The government needs to get with it. Get a backbone. That's what we're going to talk about today. Get a backbone, Mayor Parker. Get a backbone, City Council of Philadelphia. Get a backbone, Montgomery County government. Get a backbone. Get these juveniles. Round them up. Put them in jail. Now, if you want to consult with me, I have a suggestion that will work, but you have to be willing to do it. Okay? And you need to treat this like a war, which means if you're going to do something, don't tell the media or you tell anybody you're going to do it. Just do it. All right. Ooh, I think we're going to arrest juveniles, but I'm going to tell the parents we're going to arrest juveniles. Then no juveniles will show up. Do you catch my drift now? All right. I know it's hard to keep a secret. You got social media out there. You got phones. You got everybody and their mother with some kind of gadget that's able to, infiltrate or say something. That's exactly what happens. And in this world today, you can't even go number two on the toilet and they don't know what color it is. Okay. All right. Teen takeovers. Get a backbone. Government in Philadelphia, government in Montgomery County, government in the state of Pennsylvania. If I'm Josh Shapiro, I'm activating the National Guard. I'm having them go all over the place and help these towns get rid of these teens and get them out. Arrest them. Put them in jail. Have their parents come and get them. 3-strike program. It's not hard. Okay? It's not hard. That's why today I'm frustrated. I had a good 4th of July holiday. I sat at home. I watched CNN. I was very disappointed in CNN this year because they kept playing the same artists, playing the same songs, playing the same, all kinds of different music. ABC, CBS, and NBC. I switched to them three, and then I went back to CNN later. Washington, D.C. had good musical performances. It was great to see Tim McGraw. It was great to see, but we'll get into that later. What did you do for the 4th of July? I'd like to hear from you. RalphWilliams737@gmail.com. I got some emails here today. We'll read that. Stupid never takes a vacation. Shame on you. And I'm starting a new a segment called Exposed. All right. If you're a national company and you screw me over and you play games, you don't want to answer your phone or whatever, I will expose you on this program. It's called Exposed. I have a podcast now called The Ralph Report Exposed, and I'm exposing squatters. If I find out from somebody in Philadelphia that there's a squatter, I will expose it. Flash Shelton will get him out. All right. He's already been to Philly three times, and he'll probably be there more because of the loss. Because of the progressives. They love it that squatters can have rights. Why? Why do squatters have rights? So now, here's your answer again. This is the progressive answer. The progressive answer to teen takeovers. This is the progressive answer in Philadelphia. Sponsored youth events. The city hosts safe, supervised meetups and teen. I'm going to keep repeating this because to me, this might work for some but won't work for all. And you're still going to have this problem. And in order to nip the problem in the butt, you need to do my plan. And I'm only going to give you part of my plan. I'm not going to give you the rest of it. Arrest the juveniles. Have the parents come and pick them up. Inform the parents. Listen, today I'm going to give you a warning. Next time, I'm going to give you a fine. Next time I pick your kid up, you go to jail. But we don't have a backbone in this country. That's our main problem. That's why this country is where it is at 250 years old. And you know what? That's sad. And you know, I listened and watched people out here causing assaults, shooting people, stealing. That's not our America. We don't work together no more. We don't even want to work. Okay? Is this your America? Must be. I'm glad you're proud of it. Okay? I'm really glad you're proud of it. Because the reason I say that is because you being proud of it means it's going to happen. And the patriotism this year for 250 years is not there. And that's shameful too, because it is in dedication to our military. Because if it wasn't for them, we wouldn't have any independence here in this country. We wouldn't be able to listen to shows. We wouldn't be able to do this, that, and whatever. Okay? But you don't appreciate it as an American citizen. You really don't. Because if you did, these progressives would be out of here. Let's get back to law and order. Let's get back to being strong. Let's get back to getting businesses in. Let's get back to work. Work. That's what we need to do. For this economy to be fixed, no, it's not all on President Trump. No, it's not all on so-and-so. It's on you. You, the lazy person. You, the person who don't want to work. You, the person who sits at home and plays Xbox, drinks beer, and smokes pot. Yeah, that's right. That's you. All right? Now, let me tell you, I smoke medical marijuana, and you know why? Because I have a licensed marijuana card, and I do it for pain. I have a right. Okay. So 250 years of our country last weekend. What did you get out of it? Are you for this country? Do you love this country? Your city is the first city that was, you know, with a lot of different history. All right. How about respecting that history? No, we're worried about letting teens run all over the place. And instead, oh, they can go play basketball. Oh, they can go do this and that. Oh, they don't have nothing to do. Well, that's good. I'm glad. I'm happy you're playing basketball. Good. All right, we come back. More of the Ralph Williams Show right after these words. Stay tuned.
1: Hello, Ralph. Ralph Williams here from the Ralph Williams Show. 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
0: 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The City of Brotherly Love, and also the cheesesteak, the Rocky statue, and the Liberty Bell. All right. 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

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All About Mobility does this. 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All right. Also, they have their location now is in Laurel, Delaware. So make sure you check them out. If you need anything, tell them Ralph Williams sent you, All About Mobility. All right. Let's get back to juvenile takeovers. Playing basketball, getting a DJ, throwing parties, kiss the juvenile butt. Oh, we can't do that. That's the favorite words of the progressives. No, we can't arrest juveniles. No, we can't put parents in jail. No, we can't do that. No, not at all. I hear it all the time from all you progressives. And then I get emails like this one here from Stan. Stan lives in Philly, and he goes, Ralph, he says, why are you always picking on progressives? I get this email every time. No, I'm not picking on progressives because you know why I pick on progressives, Stan? Because I'll tell you why. First of all, I pick on progressives because progressives do stupid things. Stupid never takes a vacation. They do. They want to defund the police. They don't want to arrest juveniles that are doing juvenile takeovers. They don't believe in bail for a criminal. Okay. Instead, they put no bail and let them run loose. And then we have to spend more resources and more money on everything else to get to go out and find these people because of that. So I keep telling you, all you progressives out there, take a look at yourself in the mirror and put yourself in a position to where that if you defunded the police and somebody stole your car and you need to get a police officer, and there's not one, and there isn't one there because you defunded the police. Why? Because of that. Okay? Why? Because of that. You defunded the police. Couldn't get an officer to come and talk to you, to come over and fill out a report or put whatever you had to put in because of what happened. All right? That's right. Teen takeovers, backbone. Our country, this city here in Philadelphia, and all across the United States, we have no backbone anymore. We're afraid to do this. We're afraid we're going to offend somebody. We're afraid we're going to do that. We're afraid. We are afraid. All right. I got to give credit to the World Cup people that in Philly. Leftover food from the World Cup matches is going to local charities. Nearly 410,000 fans from more than 190 countries and territories filled Philadelphia. Okay. Filled the stadium for the World Cup. And their fans were consumed with food and beverage, of course. All right. Fans downed more than 290,000 beers. Hot dogs were the most popular food, which they always is at events. I always get a hot dog. So, all right, with more than 5,000 glizzies consumed. Additionally, fans dared more than 46,000 soft pretzels, 37,000 servings of crab fries, and more than 26,000 cheesesteaks. I would think cheesesteak would be the number one thing, but it isn't. You know, in Pittsburgh, and I'm not going to give the name of the company, they have a sandwich. It's a well-known sandwich, just like you have here, the Philly cheesesteak. They have a Primanti sandwich. Well, me and Primanti's don't get along, so I'm not going to talk about them any further. But I will say they have a sandwich. And it's their cheesesteak, supposedly, that they make or their whatever, is supposed to be their number one seller. So one time, a former colleague of mine, fellow media host that I know, he said, what is the number two bestseller? So he said, it's probably beer. Well, in this case, beer was number one. And then there was hot dogs and the rest of them. Okay.
So what did you have at the World Cup?

0: Remember in Beverly Hills Cop, what'd you have, Rosewood? I think it was a shrimp salad sandwich. Yeah, shrimp salad sandwich. Okay. What'd you have? A hot dog? Hamburger? All right. Snacks? What'd you have? Nothing? Well, nothing wrong with that. There's a lot of nothing in this country to begin with. So, you know, it's all right. So here we are. Here we are. Philadelphia donating food. That is great. That was left over from the World Cup, giving it to the food banks, giving it to the charities. And that's a good thing. I have no issues with that at all. I'm glad that's happening because I want that to happen. You want that to happen. We all want that to happen. It takes care of the charities, especially the food banks and food centers who are giving out folks food because they need it. That's what it's good for. So today's theme for the show today is backbone. Do you have a backbone? Well, I don't know, because it seems like these juveniles are running all over the place and we don't have a backbone to arrest them. Does anybody have a backbone? All right, here I want to talk a little bit about Red Lobster. Red Lobster's creditors are suing former CEO and Thai Union over the endless shrimp deal that helped push the chain into bankruptcy. It says here, the Red Lobster endless shrimp lawsuit alleges that the union squeezed profits for itself through flatted supplier contracts, which internal staff objected to making a $20 deal permanent, which they did. Okay, and they got burned with that. They ended up in bankruptcy. And then the CEO of Red Lobster, the one at the time that ran it into the ground, said, well, I didn't expect people to come and make pigs of themselves. Well, what do you think people are going to do? I mean, come on. Endless shrimp, you could sit there and eat all day. I get it. You know, when I go to, there's a restaurant that I go to in Ocean City called The Bonfire. And, you know, they're one of my sponsors here. And when I go there, I eat all you can eat, all the crab legs I want. I sit there and eat them away because I love crab legs. Why not? Why can't I sit there and eat them away and not be bothered by somebody who want to eat in peace? But no, you get people who are against these things like that. But, the you know, Red Lobster has brought back the endless shrimp again. And now it's going to be one day a week or 2 days a week, or maybe it used to just be on Monday and then they moved it to every day and that's where they got killed. Okay. That is where the mistake that they made, and they're a former CEO who's no longer with them now, has them in bankruptcy. All right. They're out of bankruptcy a little bit here. They're trying to survive. All right. Under current CEO, Damula Amenbaum. And he said, who has spent nearly 2 years rebuilding the brand since it exited bankruptcy in September 2024. It says the Red Lobster Endless Shrimp lawsuit, it says here, lands while the demorium continues to distance the brand from that era. All right. So I love Red Lobster, whether it's endless shrimp or not, but I always used to go strictly for endless shrimp. I used to go to the Olive Garden for the never-ending pasta bowl. And that's something, because you go there for that, and what they do is they'll give you the biggest bowl of pasta they can find to start you off. And then if you want more, what they'll do is they'll give you this second bowl that looks a little, medium-sized. Then they give you this little teeny bowl full because they're like, you know what? You need to stop. Yeah. The CEO, the former CEO, ran the Red Lobster into the ground, made the comment that he didn't think people would make pigs of themselves. So what do you think people are going to do? That stupid never takes a vacation right there for today. All right. Shame on you. Shame on these juveniles. Shame. Running around these cities, causing these teen takeovers. And again, I have a plan, and I only gave you part of it. I didn't give you the rest of it because I'm not going to. This is a war, and we have to defend it. It's a war in our own country between us and the juveniles. And I know everybody's out here going, well, we got to go around. We got to sit down and talk to these kids. Okay. But don't you think after a while talking to these kids and they still don't want to behave? So again, your talking has done nothing. Nothing. There should be no more talk. Talk is done. All right. Your parents should be talking to these kids. The parents should be helping with this, but they're not, because there's a lot of broken homes and people with their kids. They just send them out and then they don't come back until 8, 9 o'clock at night after they stole at the local store. We're going to go to a break here. And when we come back, we're going to talk. We got a few more things to talk about today. We have, we're halfway through the show here. And we have, we're going to talk a lot today about the, this juvenile takeovers. What's your thoughts on it? RalphWilliams737@gmail.com. Is my approach proper or am I wrong? Or do you think I'm wrong? Or are you a progressive that thinks it's all wrong? And it's not wrong. All right. All right. Stay tuned. When we come back after these words, more of the Ralph Williams Show.
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0: 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They're in Salisbury, Maryland. 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All right, juvenile takeovers, folks. What are we going to do about it? Well, according to this plan here by Mayor Parker and the rest of this in the city government and whatnot, we're having basketball games and having a DJ and popcorn and all that other stuff that's going on with these. No, we've tried that. It doesn't work. All right, it doesn't and it will not work. Okay. So instead of everyone insulting me all the time, all right, about the fact that you don't want to work, okay, That is your problem, and it's a problem in this country. And you don't want to work, and you don't care that your kid goes and runs all over the place because you don't care and nothing, and you don't want to work. That's the theme of this country now. 250 years, you ought to be ashamed of yourself, of this country. 250 years. And you know what? That's a bad thing. Because what's bad about this whole thing is nobody cares about this country. That's what I mean by a bad thing. It's not a bad thing that we have, celebrations for 4th of July. That is great. But the rhetoric that comes after it, forget it. Okay? Just forget it. And that's the way it is. And that's today, the Ralph Williams Show. I am the revolutionary, the visionary. I am Ralph Williams. And yeah, what do you want to talk about? Let me talk to you today. Acknowledge me. All right. We're here every Wednesday, 3 to 4 p.m. on 860 a.m. WWDB. It's great to be here with you today. I am Ralph Williams. I am your host, and it's the show's named after me as well. And if there's any sponsors out there that want to sponsor the show, 412-545-4317 or RalphWilliams737@gmail.com. All right. All right. Let's get into some more stuff here today. All right. Let's get into what would you do if you were the mayor, the county executive, or the county government, or even the governor in the state of Pennsylvania about this juvenile problem? Are you law and order, or are you somebody with no backbone? And that's what we're talking about today. Nobody has a backbone. Nobody. Except for some of us, like myself. I'm not afraid to call the police. I'm not afraid to get into somebody. I'm not afraid to do any of that stuff. Okay? So, for everyone to think that, you're wrong. I'm not here for that. I'm here to keep, as they say, if you're out and about there, you're there for that purpose. All right. I'm sorry. I didn't mean to drift away here. All right. But what's happening is that we don't have a backbone anymore in this country. Nothing. Backbone. I don't care. That's where we are today. Phil from Philly checking in. Bob from New Jersey checking in. Thank you, Bob. We got a bunch of love the shows. Kurt from Pittsburgh says, love the show. Thank you, Kurt. Phil from Philadelphia is checking in. Beth from Ocean City here checking in. Then we got, who do we have here? Who's this? Mike. Mike lives in Ocean City, says, Ralph, love the show. Thank you. All right. All right. We also have Craig. Craig lives in Philadelphia. He lives in South Philly. He said, Ralph, love your show. He said, I wish you were on more. Well, so do I, but as soon as we get some sponsors, some advertisers, I will be on. All right. So don't forget that. There you go. All right. What'd you do 4th of July weekend? Did you go out? Did you cook out? I cooked in. I stayed in. The heat, the weather, the heat index was over 100 degrees. I can't go out because of my health in that kind of weather. I was supposed to go Friday, July 3rd, to the Little River Band concert in Ocean Downs, down in Ocean City there. But I didn't go because I was only down $70. I didn't go because of the heat. It was 90 degrees at the time the concert started, and I can just imagine what it was like all day to sit around like that there. All right. So, email RalphWilliams737@gmail.com. What do you want me to talk about? What do you want to talk about? And let me talk to you. Because I am the revolutionary. I am the visionary. I am Ralph Williams. We're here every Wednesday, 3 to 4 p.m. on 860 a.m. WWDB. The City of Brotherly Love, the cheesesteak, the Rocky statue, and the Liberty Bell. And Philly, it's not the City of Brotherly Love anymore. And I'll tell you why. I was watching Flash Sheldon and Squatters. He was trying to get a squatter out, and a delivery driver came up, and he said to him, well, what's going on? Do you come here a lot? He said, yes. Then he said, well, can you give me a little insight on your neighbors? Oh, I'm not doing this, F you, F this, F that. And he drove away in a red truck. All right. But that's not right, because what happened was, all right, this person, all right, who made that comment shouldn't have made it like that. All right. All right. All right, let's get into some more Philadelphia stuff here a little bit. All right. So what'd you do? I watched CNN. I stayed indoors. I cooked indoors. It was so hot. I watched CNN. I watched ABC. I watched CBS. I watched NBC's The Entertainment Programs. And they had some good entertainment on there. Okay. They had some reasonable bands on a few of the stations, and on the other ones, they... like CNN, they just had the same people over and over again. All right. So what'd you do? Did you sit around? Did you have a party? Did you go out? Did you travel? Some people travel. I used to go to Grove City and Erie every year for the 4th of July. I'm not going this year. All right. Stayed home. All right. I have property in Berlin, Maryland, near Ocean City. So I decided to go down to my property there instead of being, you know, anywhere near Pennsylvania at this point. So what'd you do? Did you sit home like I did and watch TV nice under an air conditioning? Or did you just go and pick up the crime scene and the crime and look for it everywhere? Yeah. All right. What did you do? Are you a progressive who doesn't care that your juvenile left the house and didn't come home till whatever? Governor Josh Shapiro, you have to do something about this in your cities and your state, because if you don't, you're going to be called a nothing. And you want to run for president. I'm just wondering if you even have the competency to do so. I have nothing against Josh Shapiro. He's done some good things, but no backbone. There's another one. No backbone. Mayor Parker, no backbone. Mayor O'Connor in Pittsburgh, no backbone. No backbone. All right. Nobody cares. That's another story. Nobody cares that Social Security is going to fall. Nobody cares that there's this, that, and whatever. We're worried about dumb things. We're worried about when Bill Clinton was president, about how he had an affair with Monica Lewinsky after he denied he did it. And we're still talking about it to this day and can't leave it alone. I don't care who he's messing with. I don't care what he does, as long as he runs this country right. And he does. Or he did. Okay. He ran it right. We were in peace. We didn't have war. There were some things he screwed up on, like Somalia and bin Laden. He admits he had bin Laden in the ropes in the 90s and never bothered to arrest him or do anything to him. All right. Because look at what he did in Somalia. Took our troops out of there. If a warlord would have shot up my men and I was in the military, my men would be going in there to go get them. Or I'd have helicopters, Marines, I'd have them all dived into there and go right in the small and invade it. But that's me. All right. And one other thing I wanted to talk about a little bit today is the attitude. So Flash Sheldon, getting back to this delivery driver, he says, what's going on with the neighbors here? Well, the delivery drivers start giving him some lip. He using the F-bomb and all that stuff. Is that the city of brotherly love? No. I'm not saying everybody in Philadelphia is ignorant, but that was ignorant. That was downright ignorant. Okay? And that's why, shame on you for doing that, delivery driver to Flash Sheldon. Trying to get a squatter out. At least try to help him out a little bit. Instead, oh, don't film me there. Oh, don't do this or don't do that. Well, what do you got to hide? Okay? When you got the hide. All right. Here's something you might be interested in. This is from Finance Buzz. Family Dollar's basically gone. Here's what the 350 plus store closings mean for the people who depended on it. You know what? I depended on Family Dollar when I lived near it. I loved Family Dollar. Okay. It says Family Dollar's where many of us pick up home It says home staples. Also, knowing that we spent a ton of money. All right. I'm sorry about that for a minute. Take a drink. All right. All right. But here it says, and again, I'm going to read this off here. This is the Financial Buzz about Family Dollar. And they're going to close 350 stores again this year. And let me give you the story about Family Dollar. They're owned by Dollar Tree. 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Now, the trust and their board and trustees went to the CEO of Dollar Tree and said, listen, you have to either do something with this Family Dollar franchise or we're going to have to cut or raise prices at the Dollar Tree store. So he didn't care. When I got the deficit down, but still there were a lot of Family Dollars unperforming, theft, and a whole lot of other stuff. 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Well, they tried to sell them. The Dollar Smart didn't work. Dollar Smart got bought out by Dollar General. Then Dollar General bought Family Dollar or tried to buy Family Dollar, and Dollar Tree swooped in and took them. All right. And Dollar Tree has been hemorrhaging for years because of the fashion designing. For years. All right. Let's see what else we can talk about today here. We don't have too much time left in the show. I think we have about 15 minutes. We're getting ready to go to a break anyway. All right. Let me see what we got here. The city of brotherly love, except for that driver. Shame on you. Okay. Shame, shame, shame. Trying to find this report here I wanted to read off to you. I haven't been able to find it yet. All right. Hey, congratulations to South Philly. They're going to get a Trader Joe's. Hey, you ready to sign the lease for that? All right. All right. You guys ready for the Eagles this year? Phillies are doing pretty good. Flyers are doing what they normally do. But, you know, it's going to be an interesting year for the Eagles this year, I think. All right, let's move on. All right. Did you go somewhere to watch the World Cup? Did you watch it from home? The United States is out now. So now everyone's focus is on football in America because football's coming up real soon here at the end of July. Training camps are getting started early August, that kind of thing. Here, Philadelphia. Man accused of beating, what's this here, beating and of, oh no, wait a minute, hold on. Philadelphia man of hunting and killing, too, over two gay men remain at large. Wow. That's something else. Shame on this for assaulting two men. It says the police office has stepped up patrols. We know that. We're here on 860 AM WWDB every Wednesday, 3 to 4 p.m., the Ralph Williams Show. With me, Ralph Williams, your revolutionary, your visionary. And I apologize today. I'm sort of all over the place a little bit today. And I have a little bit of a frog in my throat, so I have to keep drinking something. So, of course, we have to stop for a minute. And I have to drink some. So there you go. All right, we're going to go to a break here in a few moments. RalphWilliams737@gmail.com. Let's open up for some more emails. All right, right here, I got Raheem. Raheem's from Philly. He says, Ralph, he said, great show. Love every minute of it. Thank you. Let's see here. Chris from Florida says, Ralph, thank you for helping me. There, oh, you're welcome. And then we have this one is a Maria. And she says, Ralph, she said, gas prices are going up, food prices are going up. The stick up for this president is downright wrong. No, it's not. I like President Trump. I wanted him in as the president because I thought with all that was wrong that he was the only one that could handle it. You see, no one else can. No one else can handle him better than me and my wife. And Paul, there's rumors now that Paul Heyman may not be the GM anymore. He might step away from it all. So some of these wrestlers who, and we can talk a little bit of wrestling here, who decide that they want to, get away from Paul Heyman, you shouldn't do that. All right, we come back after these words. Final segment of the Ralph Williams Show. Stay tuned.
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0: 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And also don't forget about the my website, www.rwmediaproductions.com, and also my social media platforms as well, my Facebook page, YouTube channel, and a whole lot more. We're talking about backbone today. We've been talking about it through the whole show. Do you have a backbone? Does the government have a backbone? Shame on you, and stupid never takes a vacation. We already went through that earlier, but we're going to go through some more. Because there's a lot of stupid out there. Whether it's traffic, whether it's whatever, there's a lot of stupid out there. Philadelphia man accused of hunting and killing two gay men remains at large. You know what? Shame on you for that. Shame on you. Attacking two gay guys. Stupid never takes a vacation, too, because you're going to wind up with a record in prison. That's if some progressives don't take over. We all know how that is. All right, let's get into some more stuff here. National attention. And we'll talk some national topics here, a little bit here and there if you want. You want to talk about the president? You want to talk about your local government? Whatever you want to talk about here, because we're here. All right, we're sponsored by Mike Dotson Realty, Ocean City, Maryland, 410-596-1681. 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Call them today, 410-749-2161. Ask for Bill. Tell Bill Ralph Williams sent you. All my sponsors tell them Ralph Williams sent you. Shame on you for that. We just did that. That's really it today, other than Mayor Parker's proposal or whatever plans to do, having DJs and all that there for kids for something to do. I know you want them to do something. Everybody does. But what about the kids that don't? Okay, that's the whole thing we need to worry about. It boils down to parents. And I think now it's time for law enforcement, law and order, and governments to start going after these parents. Three strike program. We arrest your child. We detain them. You come get them. First time we arrest them, you get a warning. Second time we arrest them, we will tell you this, you get a fine. It could be anywhere from $50 to $200, $300. Then we go to court and you got to pay the lawyer. If you decide to take it to go to court because your son or daughter got what they call scooped up or whatever, and that's another story, and that's why police can't do their job because they're under a microscope. Police can't do their job because they got review boards out there now. Police can't do their job because of a few people who just continue to just act like fools. All right. We got about 3 minutes left in the show. We're going to close up here in a moment. I'm going to give you my closing thoughts today. All right. We got emails. Here's another one here from Mike in Lancaster. Always a good show, Ralph. Thank you. Joe in York. Ralph, great show. Thank you. Thank you as well, Joe. This one here is from Beth. She says, Ralph, she says, didn't put where she's from, but her name is Beth. And she says, Ralph, love your shows no matter where you are. Thank you. Appreciate it. Okay. Ron for William, 737@gmail.com. What'd you do for the 4th of July weekend? Did you cook out? I cooked in. The weather was too hot. Too hot for me to go out. You know, I have a health condition. I'm handicapped and in a wheelchair, and you know how that goes. So hard for me to go out and do stuff to begin with, but I wasn't going out in the heat. I just wasn't. I had tickets in Ocean City at the casino there for Little River Band, and I just ended up selling them and saying, forget about it. I wasn't going. Too hot. And then when I see Philly has rain, I go, oh boy, you got the rain that came from Pittsburgh. So there you go. And then everybody else that visits says, hey, I came from Pittsburgh. Look at the small weather you're getting. No, I like my winters at 40 degrees every day. But you know that doesn't happen. All right, I'm Ralph Williams. Thank you for being part of the show. Have yourself a great one, and please, by all means, be safe. Thank you.

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These are the beautiful voices of police officers, firefighters, nurses, and teenagers who remind us that we can come together and create

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8: 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Honorable service during Desert Storm. But I guess you should salute from a kneeling position, because although people say he's one hell of a disc jockey, he's also an ordained Catholic priest. 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

0: And I didn't see the tripwires they had set out there, but I hit a tripwire and set off, I don't know what kind of explosive device.
1: Big blast, a big bright light, and that was it.
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1: No.
2: So you're still...
1: I'm still awake.
3: That had come, he was Army, Vietnam. And he was ordered. The Lieutenant Colonel told this sergeant, this Catholic boy, sergeant, to throw the con.
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0: I can't tell you what a great show. My God, we're having a ball here in the studio. I wish there were cameras rolling. We're going to go hopefully soon on YouTube. What's that? Listen, it's great being on the air on WWDB. And Josh said to say, this is the multicultural voice of the Delaware Valley. You got that? The multicultural voice of the Delaware Valley. Listen, it's great to be on the air. Art Follow is coming in next week, gang. Doc, mm-hmm. Hunter is our guest today, and Janine, and David's a minister, local minister. He's going to come in next week, and he's going to have cameras rolling. And my mouth's going to be rolling.
1: I'm going to take a bath.
0: And Matthew will be there doing a studio. Say hello to our audience, Matthew, please.
2: Hello, audience. So I will have a mask on next week, just to let you know.
0: Listen, I just talked this past week. It was the birthday of Giant Gene Arnold. Wonderful man, famous disc jockey here in Philadelphia. We're going to do a show on him, gang. We're going to do a great show. We're going to feature him. I talked to his son this past week and Terry's wife. So we love you, Gene, and may God bless you in the eternal kingdom. And we're reminded by, of all people, Doc Savicki, our resident psychologist, Lieutenant Colonel Sir, I'm sitting at attention, saluting Sir, that it's the anniversary of Live Aid here in Philadelphia at the JFK Stadium, and it was also broadcast to Great Britain. So we have great stuff. By the way, I better shut my mouth and introduce a fella that all the music today, every song picked, is a song picked by Second 27 Charlie Company, Jimmy Dotson. Jimmy, I met Jimmy this past week, June 10th through the 14th, at the Tulsa, Oklahoma Hard Rock Hotel. And he loved music. I said, Jimmy, we're going to do a show. And almost all of these groups that you heard, Country Joe and the Fish, Airplane, Janis Joplin, Purple Haze, the Beatles. He has a $5 ticket stub from having seen the Beatles at the Fillmore. So, Jimmy, welcome to Philadelphia Radio. I love you, Jimmy, and God bless your wife, Brenda. And let's talk music and Vietnam.
3: Hello, Father Jim. Thanks for having me on your show.
0: Well, let's go talk. On. Share your music. Okay. What do you think about the songs you just heard?
3: Oh, I love them, man. It brings back the best times of my life, the summer of love in San Francisco in 1967.
0: And you saw every one of these groups, Janis Joplin?
3: I've seen them all. I've seen Janis Joplin, not the Beatles. I've seen them in Washington, D.C. in 1965. But I got to party one night with Janis Joplin.
0: Whoa!
3: At the Fillmore. I remember after the concert, her favorite liquor was Southern Comfort.
0: That's my favorite. When I drink, I shouldn't say that on the air.
3: Well, a little too sweet for me. I like the wild turkey and the good stuff.
0: But now, listen, you're a Southern boy. Tell us where you're from, your roots. Because we're talking now, because you're really from West Virginia, and a good friend of mine, Jerry Larrabee, whom I helped get his 100% service-connected disability, right, well-earned and deserved, and I went to Nitro. He's from Nitro, West Virginia. So you're from down the South, and you got to see all these famous groups when you moved to San Francisco. Tell us about your background, Jimmy, where you're from, where you grew up, and, of course, this is way before Vietnam and way before military.
3: Sure. I was raised in Keystone, West Virginia. It's a little town in McDowell County in the very southern tip, right in the coal fields of West Virginia, Kentucky, Tennessee, Virginia. It's all right there in the corner. And my family was all coal miners, my daddy, granddaddy, cousins, uncles. And I went to Keystone Junior High School, where I played football and basketball growing up in junior high and graduated from North Fork High School. In 1959, I got to meet President Kennedy when he was running for president. When he stopped over in Keystone, and I got to shake his hand. I'll never forget that moment. But after high school, I went to Washington, D.C., and worked for the U.S. Post Office from June of 65 to the spring of 66. And then I transferred to Alameda, California, and worked at the Naval Air Station, home of the Enterprise, across the bay from San Francisco, Jim.
0: And while you were there, you got to see a lot of these rock groups in person. Jimi Hendrix. What was Jimi Hendrix? What was the Jimi Hendrix experience to hear him live? By the way, Vinnie Martell was a very dear friend of mine who's been on our show two or three times. He played with Jimi Hendrix, and in his book, Vinnie has a book available. Go to Amazon and check it out. And in his book, he talks, one of the quotes is from Jimi Hendrix saying that nobody can play greater guitar than Vinnie Martell of the Vanilla Fudge. So what do you think of Jimi Hendrix?
3: Well, Jimi Hendrix experience, he was different. He played the guitar left-handed. The music was so different. He always dressed in psychedelic clothes and wore a headband. But he had two of the greatest songs you ever heard back in the day was Purple Haze.
0: Purple Haze, of course, absolutely.
3: And Watchtower.
0: Yeah.
3: Excuse me. And Watchtower.
4: Sergeant Dobson. I'm Janine, Rock and Roll Reveille's executive producer. We began our show with a montage of hit songs and legendary rock and roll artists. What was the experience you ever heard Janis Joplin live, The Airplane, Country Joe and the Fish live?
0: You know, Jimmy, I got to tell you something. Back in the day when I was so conservative, I really didn't like Country Joe. I loved them as singers, songwriters, and great music. But some of their lyrics, you know, was a little testy, a little touchy, being a moral person. So, but you know what? They were a countercultural group. They were protesting a war they thought, I'm not saying I agree or disagree, I was in during Vietnam, infantry, trained 6 months of intensive infantry training at Fort Jackson. But, you know, your thoughts, Jimmy.
3: Okay. I've been blessed to see the best groups in the 60s. Just to name a few, the Beatles, I still have my ticket stub, as you mentioned before.
0: Yeah, $5 ticket stub.
3: Yeah. I don't think you can see it today for that. And I've seen the best of them. I've seen Ike and Tina Turner, Fats Domino, Chuck Berry,
0: wow.
3: Smokey, The Temps, The Four Tops, Wilson Pickett, Four Seasons, Righteous Brothers, Dick Clark, Caravan of Stars, and it just goes on and on and on.
0: Now, some of these groups, Jimmy, I emceed the Four Seasons in 1968, and I have my picture with Dave Chackler, local promo man with Phillips Records here in Philadelphia in Cashbox magazine. So they're tremendous groups, and I think this is a song that was very close to your heart, and a song that I have loved very much was on Ode Records. It was number 4 in 1967. Put some flowers in your hair, Jimmy. What do you think? Some flowers in your hair?
3: Oh, love that song.

0: infantry training at Fort Benning, Georgia, and the advanced infantry training, AIT, at Fort McClellan. You arrived with boots on the ground at Tonnesat, Vietnam, in May 1968. What were your feelings to be there?
1: Well, Dr. Savicki, I was drafted November 6. Well, that was close. I was drafted in November 67. I took my basic training, as you said, Fort Benning, Georgia, my AIT, Advanced Infantry Training, in Fort McClellan, Alabama. I was not supposed to go to Vietnam.
2: Okay.
1: My daddy had died in 1966, and my brother was in Vietnam, and no two brothers was to be in the war zone at the same time. The day I got my orders was the day my brother left Vietnam. It was the first time I'd ever been outside the United States.
2: Wow.
1: When I went to the Wolfhounds, they welcomed me with open arms, and Sergeant Glover was my platoon sergeant. Father Jim, I think you met Sergeant Glover.
2: I did. Wonderful man. God bless you all. Heroes.
1: I made many friends. They was a great bunch of men, and I would not trade my time in Vietnam for anything. We would, during my time in Vietnam, we would go out on patrol all the time in places called the Iron Triangle, Trang Bang, the Hobo Woods, Black Virgin Mountain, and Tain Inn. We would go on Eagle flights. That's when they would pick us up and fly us out like 5 or 10 miles on helicopters. They'd drop us off in rice paddies and most of the time in safe places that we wasn't taking on fire. And we would work our way back to our base camp. And in September 68, I was in Tain Inn, and a kid, I hate to talk about this, but a kid was 10 years old, and he tripped a booby trap and blew off both his legs. And another soldier helped put tourniquets on it and saved his life, I guess. They flew him out in a helicopter. I never seen him again. But the debris from the explosion broke my leg really bad. The Army helicopter flew me back to Cu Chi. That was our big base camp there, about 50 miles northwest of Saigon, where they put a long leg cast on me. And the next thing I knew, I was flown to Cape Drake in Okinawa, Japan, for 3 weeks, and on to Alaska to Scott Air Force Base in Illinois on a C-141 Skylift. It's like a 747, I guess, today.
2: Beautiful airplane.
1: Yeah, and that's when I had my steak dinner. It was routine when you came back from Vietnam to have a steak dinner. The Army would send you to a hospital close to where you lived. In my case, it was Ireland Army Hospital in Fort Knox, Kentucky. And in November 68, I was assigned to the 5th Infantry Division in Colorado Springs for my last year of duty. So that's pretty well sums it up of my experience in Vietnam.
0: Thank you so much for sharing.
2: Jimmy, God bless you. Now, let me ask you something. The soldiers in combat who are wounded receive traditionally, rightly so, a Purple Heart. Did you receive your Purple Heart for that wound?
1: I did not receive a Purple Heart. It never caught up with me, and to tell you the truth, Jim, Father Jim, I never pursued it, you know, because when I got hurt, I was gone. They took me to the hospital, put a long leg cast on me, and sent me home, and I just never received the Purple Heart, and I never did pursue it, and I hated I didn't get one, but...
2: We have to fight for that for you. We're going to work on that. Trust me.
0: Yeah, your medical records and one witness testimony is sufficient.
2: We're going to get you that Purple Heart, Jimmy. You trust me. Father Jimmy Drucker is going to work on along with Dr. Savicki. And listen, you're a hero, sir. You're a hero on this radio show. Jim Dotson, Sergeant Jim Dotson, Vietnam veteran, and a wolfhound. And I'm an honorary wolfhound. Proudly, I wear and boast that title. I love you, Jimmy Dotson. Hang on now. Hang on.
1: Okay.

0: And that is our theme song for suicide prevention and saving the lives of our veterans. That's Billy Carlucci and the Essentials singing.
1: Doug, if I may interrupt, Billy couldn't be with us this week. He's at a big concert with Patti LuPone.

0: and dog, Giuseppe, and so he asked to share his apologies for not being with us. Billy, we love you. You're doing God's work in your own way with your music and with your love, and an Army veteran as well, like
1: he
0: us.
1: He is. He's brought many lives together with his music and his love of music. And as we love each other, especially our veterans, we know that one thing is certain, and that is the Lord is with us. And I'd like to share with Father Drucker one of my favorite Psalms, Psalms 28. And permit me to begin. To be thee, O Lord, I call, my rock, be not deaf to me, lest if thou be silent to me, I become like those who go down to the pit.
0: Hear the voice of my supplication as I cry to thee for help, as I lift up my hands toward thy most holy sanctuary.
1: Take me not off with the wicked, with those who are workers of evil, who speak peace with their neighbors while mischief is in their hearts.
0: Requite them according to their work and according to the evil of their deeds. Requite them according to the work of their hands. Render them their due reward.
1: Because they do not regard the works of the Lord or the works of his hands. He will break them down and then build them up no more.
0: Blessed be the Lord, for he has heard the voice of my supplications.
1: The Lord is my strength and my shield. In him my heart trusts. So I am helped and my heart exalts. And with my song I give thanks to him.
0: The Lord is the strength of his people. He is the saving refuge of his anointed.
1: O save thy people and bless thy heritage. Be thou their shepherd and carry them forever. And that is a prayer for all our veterans and their families. Remember to call if you wish, 856-278-4042 or text 988. Maybe someone will be there. It may be me. It may be someone who cares. We love you. God bless you.
2: This is John Quintrell, author of My 365 Days with the Wolfhounds. 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

0: Ladies and gentlemen, I am so blessed to have this radio program on every week, and I can't believe but the wonderful, phenomenal, what other adjective can I throw out? The great Art Follow from Chicago, not Detroit. Anyway, he's going to be coming in next week to tape this menagerie of fun and festivity and loving our veterans. So, Art, welcome again to Philadelphia Radio and WWDB Rock and Roll Reveille. Father Jimmy Drucker invites you to say hello to the world in Philadelphia, Art.
1: Yeah, well, why did you put me in Chicago? That's a crime-ridden city. I'm in the revitalized Detroit, Michigan.
0: See, I was wrong. Wrong again. Confession. Yeah, well, I have to go Chicago, to confession.
1: Chicago would make it a longer trip. And by the way, I want you to know that you're mispronouncing the name of your guest from West Virginia. It's not West Virginia. It's West by God, Virginia.
2: And
1: you should know that. You should realize.
0: Jimmy Johnson, you want to jump in on this thing here? Because he's correcting
2: me, Jimmy.
0: He's
2: telling the truth.
1: It's West by God, is it not?
2: Yes, sir. Right? That's it.
1: Yeah, okay. I want to make sure I was right on that. And I'm looking to see where you are on the Google Maps here, so I don't get lost coming to the station next week. It looks like there's a Longhorn Steakhouse right next door. So
0: absolutely.
1: I'll take my medium rare, okay?
0: Okay, absolutely. Now, listen, Art Follow, you have recorded some of the greatest rock and roll disc jockeys. I'm so honored for you to even think to record me. But Dan Ingram, am I correct? Bruce Morrow? Cousin Brucey?
1: This is a mercy case, Jim. It's to ensure I get into heaven. That's the only reason I'm doing it.
0: name some of the jocks that you've recorded.
1: Well, since you put me in Chicago, I've done John Landecker, Records Landecker, Larry Lujack, Dick Biondi, all the most famous ones. And yes, I'm the only one that ever videotaped Dan Ingram in New York. And I came to Philadelphia back in 93. Dan Ingram. I went to Philadelphia back in 93, and I did video of High Lit and Joe Niagara and Jerry Stevens playing a couple for you. And even Jerry Blavitt, the Geeter with the Heater. So God bless them all. They're all gone now. And I'm so glad. I got them all on video, and I'm very proud of that.
0: So
1: and
0: listen,
1: now I'm going to add two.
0: Go ahead.
1: Now I'm going to add you, and that's going to complete the, what's the word I'm looking for?
0: The circle? I don't know, the circle?
1: Yeah, complete the circle of life, yeah.
0: So listen, when you're coming in from Chicago via Detroit.
1: No. I'll be coming across from the Jersey Shore, from Neptune, New Jersey. I'm going to come right across 195 and figure out how to get there.
0: We're going to have a ball. I can't wait, Art. You're a wonderful man.
1: Well,
0: I want to thank Jim Davis for having introduced the two of us. I want to thank him very much.
1: Did.
0: Big Jim from CKLW,
1: Jim.
0: KHJ.
1: Right.
0: He did some voiceovers for Wibbies. He worked OR, LS, FM. A great man and a good friend of my first program director was Bill Deesing, Bud Williams. And Jim always claims that Bud or Bill Deesing was his mentor. So anyway, Art, I look forward to seeing you next week. Safe journey, and your health. May it stay well, and you're in our Catholic prayers here.
1: Please. And Jim and I are exactly 6 weeks apart in age. I'm looking forward to finally shaking your hand. I need a big hug, and I need prayers because they left a stent inside of me from an operation 3.5 years ago.
0: Oh my God.
1: And I'm just hoping I'm going to be okay. I hope I don't get an attack of pain when I'm in the studio with you.
0: I told you earlier by phone, you can use my guardian angel, Captain Marvel.
1: Okay,
0: just
1: I'm going to take that. Hey, thank you so much for including me in the show. I'll listen right up until 5. Okay,
0: I love you, Art. God bless you.
1: Bye-bye.
0: God bless you. Now, listen, I have with us in studio a young man that I met a couple of times at a Vinnie Bartel. We're two groupies. I'm an 82-year-old rock and roll Catholic priest groupie, and David considers himself an apostle, and his name is Dave Sabaluski, and he has a special affair coming up soon, so I asked him to come in on the air. Get close to the mic, David. Say hello to Philadelphia and let them know your project, that Vinny's going to be there, and I'm going to be there as well, and Janine, I hope, as well.
3: Hi, everyone. I'm representing Camp for Kids at Autism.
0: Your name?
3: My name's Dave Sabaluski. We have a program for autistic families and their children. And we're so excited to announce the Strawberry Mansion Health Festival sponsoring the Philly Food Truck Festival this year. This is a family-friendly event with food trucks, vendors, live music, which Vinny Martell is going to be there and with his band.
0: Wonderful
3: and,
0: man. Wonderful man. Devout Christian.
3: Amazing, amazing. He's centered on our Lord, and he attributes his skills for the gift he's given him, and he uses them to honor the Lord. So he's going to be there with his band. His wife, Peg Pearl, may be performing with him. And the Suitcase Murphy Band may be coming, too. Some of the guys said they may come. So there's going to be resource tables, raffle table, carnival games, bouncy houses, face painting. 100% of the proceeds benefit the sending children with autism and their families to summer camp programs and events throughout the year.
0: Attend the program and enjoy it. The date again and the time. And
3: it's going to be August 17th, 2024, from 10 to 6 p.m.
0: Be there, or as Joey D says for me, or be square. Listen, I want to invite...
3: Oh, at the Dell.
0: I want to invite on the air right now, Bobby Seegers. He was on our show last week, honorary wolfhound, attack cobra, attack helicopter pilot. Say hello to the Philadelphia again, Bobby, and talk about music with Jimmy Dotson and I, Bobby.
4: Hey, Father Ducker, good to see you, hear your voice again. And Jim Dotson, good to hear your voice again, too. I enjoyed the reunion with you.
2: You too, Bob. I had about.
4: Yeah. Hey, I love the songs that you picked, especially the one going to San Francisco, because my last 3 days in country before I went to Vietnam, I spent them in San Francisco and have a lot of good times, a lot of good memories. But listen, the story you told about Southern Comfort, I got a similar one, but it's my father. He was stationed in the 50s off a small island in Japan, and all they had to drink there was Southern Comfort. Then for about the next, I guess, 55 years of his life, he never again ever touched Southern Comfort.
0: And this is a full bird colonel, right?
4: Yeah. Also, I share a similar story with you. I also was wounded in Vietnam, but it was nothing like yours. Mine was very, very minor, just in the finger. And but because of so many of our door gunners and crew chiefs were putting in for Purple Hearts, because in a Charlie model gunship, when you're going down and making a gun run, you got to keep your head inside the helicopter as a door gunner or a crew chief, because if you don't, when the rockets go off, on the back there's a metal cap that holds the everything in place, and they come out backwards. The rockets go forward, the caps go backwards. It hit them in the eye or hit them in the arm or something like that, and they were getting putting in for Purple Hearts when, in fact, they really weren't shot by the enemy, but their own stupidity is sticking their heads out. But I didn't put in for it because of the fact it was so minor, just in the finger, that I regret now not putting in for a Purple Heart. But listen, I hope that you can somehow, through your medical records, which should be plenty to determine that, yes, you were wounded in combat. So you need to go ahead and put in for that Purple Heart.
0: Now, Jimmy Dotson, hold on a second, and Bobby Seegers, we have on the air right now with me a gentleman whom I have not met yet, but I've heard much about him through Joe Griffey's on Wibbage in Southern Jersey, and Bobby Riley, who is the greatest advocate for veterans in the world. I love you, Bobby. He's going to try to put him on in a minute. But I'd like to, General, are you, everybody standing at attention, please? I'd like to have a nice salute by your leave, sir. General Douglas Satterfield is on the radio in Philadelphia, live radio. He's going to be on our show next week as a special guest when we are taping our show with cameras. General, sir, would you please say hello to our audience and a quick hi to Jim Dotson and Bobby Seegers, attack Cobra helicopter pilot, sir.
5: Gentlemen, you are the number one in my book, because I can only say great things about you. And by the way, Father Drucker, it is good to meet you, even though it's on the phone. It is indeed more than an honor for me to be here. Actually, I'm a bit embarrassed here because these gentlemen have such exciting times. I was an engineer. You know what engineers do? They have a slide rule, and they try to figure things out.
0: So, well, sir, not to interrupt the general, but, sir, I was an engineer when I was a jackhammer fella. So I know what an engineer is, sir.
5: A little more exciting.
0: PSC.
5: Pick it in the wrong direction. But, hey, I do look forward to being on next week as well and talking a little bit about some of the songs that I had some growing up. Some were my dad's favorites that are still my favorites. I look forward to talking to you guys about it. And I love hearing about the Vietnam stories. The Wolfhounds, I know they are a part of the 27th. I had a great-great-grandfather who was part of the 28th Infantry Regiment in the Philippines back in that war long ago that was with the 27th at that time. So he was with the 28th. So a lot of history here, and it's great to pull a lot of that up. But by the way, I'm an 11 Bravo as well originally, even though they kicked me in the butt and they said, hey, you know, you're a degreed engineer, so we want you to come over to the engineer corps, which I kind of like because it was a little bit easier and a little boring, wasn't quite as dangerous. But, hey, I'm here. I did start as an enlisted man, so I can at least claim that. I know your engineer, Matt, made it to E7, and you guys, all I can say is thanks. Job well done.
6: 10, hup. Officer on board, Tin Hoop. Sir, we salute you by your leave, sir.
5: All right. Thank you much. Have a great day. I'll be listening in, and have a great day.
6: Love you, General. God bless you. And we'll have a great show next week that we're taping live with Art Follow. And we have a young man with us, first time on the radio. I'm going to make him real nervous. He is the grandson. He's going to say it. Go at it, Hunter. Go at it.
7: Sergeant Dotson, I'm Janine's grandson, Hunter. I'm 16 years old. Probably not much younger than you when you went to war. I know
5: something
7: I can
5: like
7: never
5: that.
7: Imagine
5: yeah.
7: your fear and concern at that moment being in combat. Some think our country should begin a military draft again. What are your thoughts?
2: Hunter, that's a great question. When I grew up, well, when I got drafted, you had no choice. You went to the Army or you went to jail for being a draft dodger. So many kids was getting married, having babies, or going to college or Canada to avoid being drafted. They did not want to go in the service in fear of getting killed. Plus, they did not believe in the Vietnam War. Lots of protesting all through the United States at the time. Hunter, I can't answer that, right or wrong. Everyone had a different opinion. Personally, I would love to see the draft come back. It would teach a lot of men and women respect and how to become a real man.

0: Jimmy Dodson, Martha and the Vandellas. Jimmy Mac, why is that song so special to you?
1: Oh, Father Jim, it was a song I listened to many, many times. First of all, it had my name in it, Jimmy, and yours. And then, plus, it was like my girlfriend asking me when you're coming home from when you're coming back from, you know, from Vietnam or home or something. And it was just a great song. It had a lot of meaning, you know, to listen to it. Oh.

0: 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Mark Scheer, we're about to get going in Philly. What's happening?
1: Jeff, Jack Nicholson just blew by here on his way to the stage, all dressed in black. He is going to make an announcement of some sort, which will officially get things underway here.
2: Good morning, Philadelphia. Say hello to the world. Thank you for that. 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I'm proud to be a part of this event with you, this effort to help lift the misery of hunger from the innocent people of our world.
3: Yeah, our phone lines are open. Call 888-329-3306. And that was from the Life Aid concert that was in 1985.
4: Here in Philadelphia.
3: Here in Philadelphia and across the pond. Where, Father?
4: To Great Britain.
3: I love it. And who played there? I believe it was Queen and some other important bands.
4: Listen, one of the fellows here from Philadelphia, Dave Chackler, helped manage that group. He's now a movie producer. He does all the Chucky's movies, which I don't watch. But anyway, God bless you, David. Continue on, Doc.
3: No, so Sergeant Dotson, once again, welcome home. We love you. And tell me how much that song Jimmy meant to you. You spoke a little bit, but tell me more about that.
5: Well, like I say, it was a great song. It had my name in it. And the second part of it says, Jimmy Mack, when are you coming back? So that's self-explanatory. It tells you about your girlfriend back home or your wife calling you or sending you a letter saying, Jimmy, when are you coming back home? I miss you. I love you. I want you to come home.
3: What music did that?
6: What great singers you guys had to listen to? Hermits, the Ronettes, Linda Scott, Dick Clark's Caravan of Stars, the groups and singers you were blessed to see and to hear live in person before you left for Vietnam, and music in war and combat that took you home to San Francisco. How did this help you survive combat?
5: Well, letters from home and rock and roll music kept me alive and gave me hope and sometimes something to live for. Keep playing all those great songs. They'll never get old.
6: No, they don't.

0: plan.
1: Okay, we have Vinny, who is having problems with his cell phone, so he's on another phone. So, Vinny, say hello to our Philadelphia audience. Tell them where you're going to be and talk about music and about Vietnam and you being a Navy veteran.
2: Well, it was my pleasure serving the country, I'll say that. It's a pleasure, certain, serving the U.S. of A. I want to thank all the Wolfhounds for everything that they've done, keeping us strong and free in Vietnam. And they gave the ultimate sacrifice of themselves for being there for our freedom. But we really appreciate it. Every American should hold them up as the true heroes of today. I served in the Cuban crisis in the Navy down in, I was in Little Creek Amphibious Base, and then we went down there to Cuba for that. And I guess I'm glad to say it didn't develop into a big blown out escapade. But right now I'm doing, I'm the guitarist at a Vanilla Fudge, and I got a couple of nice gigs coming up. One of them is going to be in Boca Raton, Florida, a place called the Black Box. That's going to be Friday, October 4th. 2 days later, Sunday, October 6th, I'm at the Iridium in New York City with my Jimi Hendrix tribute band, because we toured with Jimi Hendrix quite a bit in the old days, and I became friends with him. And so that's it. You know, I'm just proud to be an American and to be, standing for freedom all the way down the line.
1: Vinny, we love you. You're a wonderful man. You love Christ Jesus, our Lord. And what a great show. And it's great having you on. I love the Peg, please.
2: And thank you. And hi to Janine and to Hunter and to all the veterans. God bless you guys. Thanks for showing up at the gig, the Suitcase Murphy gig we did last night. And God bless everybody out there. Keep rocking and stay with Jesus. He's the answer.

0: Jimmy Dotson, it's been a blessing for me to have you on my show, Rock and Roll Reveille. Father Jim Drucker, Philadelphia's Doo Wop Priest. I want to ask God's blessings on you, on General Satterfield, Bobby Riley, who couldn't get on today, Art, on our Cobra pilot, Bobby Seegers, and everyone here, Doc, Hunter, Janine, and David, Pastor David, everyone tell Philadelphia we love you. We love you, Philadelphia.
1: We love you, Philadelphia.
0: And Jimmy Dotson, jump in here. We're going to end with you and this song from San Francisco of so many groups you saw at the Fillmore, Scott McKenzie. Jimmy?
2: Okay. When I went to the Fillmore in the summer of 1967, I was blessed to see the Animals. Like to say, Janis Joplin, Jimi Hendrix, Quicksilver, Country Joe and the Fish, and the list goes on and on, Jim. But that one song you sang about, you played about, let's see.
0: Oh, yeah, the Dear John letter. We were talking about off air, yes. Mention that, please. Take Time to Know Her by Percy Sledge.
2: Okay, let me touch on that.
0: We don't have much time, though, by Jimmy. You have to jump in quick.
2: Okay, I had one of my best friends get a Dear John letter. It broke his heart, and it took him a long time to get. The song Take Time to Know Her, it was like a mother telling him, take time to know her. In other words, don't rush, but skip, and find out she was not.
0: I love you, Jimmy Dotson. 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
3: 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Janine? Be there.
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0: And?
2: Thanks for having me.
4: Rock and Roll
0: Reveille. Go ahead, Jimmy. Go ahead.
2: I said, love you, Father Jim. Thanks for having me on your show.
0: God bless the Wolfhounds. I love you. God bless you. Tune in next week. Bring that music up, Matthew.

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5: 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My name is Ralph Williams. I am the host of The Ralph Williams Show. 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
0: Welcome to Health is Number One. I'm your host, America's family physician, Dr. Craig Wax. Today, we're talking about a topic that has recently come to light, let's say over the last 20 years, and It's always dangerous when politics enters anything, because if you're talking about like what foods you eat, when politics gets involved, it totally goes astray. If you're talking about your religion and politics gets involved and it all goes astray. If you're talking about the education system and politics gets involved, well, it all goes astray. Unfortunately, the practice of medicine and the education of medical physicians and educators and parts of that caregiving team, if you will, when politics gets involved, everything goes astray. You know, we were all taught in medical school or osteopathic medical school that, you know, we were going to do things by a gold standard and the standard of Hippocrates. Maybe you guys have heard of him since his activity hundreds of years ago in the island of Kos, where, you know, it was all about the individual. It wasn't about a group. It wasn't about an ideology. It wasn't about a politic or a religion. It was all about, you know, the individual and what serves the individual, and the individual had rights. And so today we're going to be talking a bit about how DEI has affected medicine, and that's diversity, equity, and inclusion. And, you know, politics has become involved and has worked to redefine those words into other things for other purposes. Our special guest today is Dr. Stanley Goldfarb, who is an MD, and he's the former Associate Dean of Curriculum at the Perelman School of Medicine at the University of Pennsylvania, right here in Philadelphia, and he is the founder and current chairman of Do No Harm. Welcome, Dr. Goldfarb.
12: Well, thank you, Dr. Weiss. It's great to be with you. And, you know, you were actually the first person who interviewed me when my whole career as an activist began, so I very much appreciate the start that you gave me.
0: Oh, thank you. It's very, very kind of you to say that. So if we could backtrack a little bit, can you tell us a little bit about your background and training and how this topic became important?
12: Yes. Well, I was an academic physician at Penn, as you mentioned. For the last 13 years of my career, I was running the curriculum at Penn, and I thought we were doing pretty well at that point. We were highly ranked. It continues to be a highly ranked medical school.
0: And that was the early 2000s?
12: This was,
0: or 90s?
12: This was, it began in the 90s and it ended up in around 2017.
0: Okay.
12: Almost 2018.
0: Thank you for the perspective.
12: Yeah. And we were, you know, we had a curriculum that was focused on science, and yet we did speak about some social issues. We kept that to a minimum. But a new vice dean for education arrived one day, and she said to me that you have way too much science in your curriculum. And I was sort of taken aback by that. And it turns out that this has become, and has become sort of an issue in American medical education. The idea that students should be trained as advocates and as activists for political issues, as if we know the right answer to any particular political issue. And there's only one answer to it, and that answer tends to be sort of a progressive view of things.
0: Mm-hmm.
12: And it also spoke to starting to put people, as you implied, into groups and making sure that certain minority groups were treated differently than other groups because of supposed bias that was in existence. And that really upset me very much. Now, she asked me to get involved with what was going on around the country to see what other curricula were like, and that opened my eyes even more. Mm-hmm. And it became clear that there was a real initiative in place to change medical education and to turn doctors, to a great extent, into social workers, really, and being involved in things that, they had no expertise in, and B, even if they did, they had no agency. They had no way of changing some of the social issues that they were supposed to engage with.
0: Mm-hmm.
12: And then one day, a faculty member came right towards the end of my career there as the associate dean, and he wanted to start a course in climate change. And to me, this was sort of the typical aspect of all this, because obviously, we don't know anything about climate change, whether it's real, it isn't, but it doesn't matter. We're there to train physicians to take care of sick people, not to influence the weather.
13: Right. Weather influence has always been difficult and problematic when we do.
12: Right, exactly. And then we had kind of had an argument that was rather unpleasant between me and the faculty member. But then about a week later, I saw in the Wall Street Journal that there was an article that said 40 medical schools had courses in climate change.
13: Oh, my.
12: And I thought this was absurd. Now we're back in 2019, right before the pandemic.
13: Mm-hmm.
12: And that led me to write a letter to the editor. My son, who's in journalism, said everybody who writes letters to the editor is actually crazy. But anyway, I wrote my letter. And the editor of the Wall Street Journal came back and he said, you know, I don't know about this. He wasn't even aware of that article, but he said, why don't you write an op-ed about this, about the issue? So I wrote an op-ed in September of 2019 that was entitled, Take Two Aspirins and Call Me By My Pronouns. Now, that was the Wall Street Journal gave it that title. But the point of the article was that I thought medical education was in something of a decline, that students were not taught as rigorously as they had been.
13: Mm-hmm.
12: Many schools had given up grading in medical school, for example. It was all pass-fail.
13: And many professors used to fight for time. Every department, pathology wanted more time, pharmacology wanted more time, microbiology wanted more time. And there's only so much time. And when you start taking away from that time, then what are you going to cut? It's almost like when you're going to the gym and you want to work everything out and you're 10 minutes short. Well, what are you going to leave out? Your abs? I mean, you know, there's something critical that you're going to leave on the table.
12: Well, exactly. And not only that, but there had been a movement over the past 20 years or so to even reduce the amount of information that students were expected to know. Mm. And so, for example, at Duke Medical School, they only have 1 year in the classroom before they go into a year of research and then they start seeing patients. And it's just insufficient. It's simply insufficient. And even Penn's medical school had cut back against my wishes about the time that was spent in the classroom. So students would really learn the basic science of what they were dealing with at the bedside.
13: Okay.
12: So I wrote the article and I expressed some of these feelings and some more feelings about these issues. And
13: that article, carried like gangbusters. Yes. I mean, I don't want to say you broke the internet, but you know, you became viral at that point. And I know myself and a bunch of other individual concerned physicians had read the article and thought, oh my gosh, somebody put into words what many of us were thinking, that we were getting away from the classical teachings in medical school, like first year basic sciences, second year clinical sciences, and then third year basic rotations, and then fine focus rotations in the fourth year, ready for internship and residency, where you actually have a prescription pad and can do real help or real damage.
12: Yes, exactly. And to sort of make a long story short, I was removed from the Penn's website. My name is not there, even though I'm an emeritus professor of medicine.
13: Oh, my.
12: My name was removed from the history of the kidney division. I was a nephrologist by my clinical activities.
13: Okay.
12: Even though I had run the division as a co-director, they took my name off that. I got fired from UpToDate. UpToDate is a pretty well-known source of information for physicians, although now it's been made rather obsolete by AI. But they fired me because they said I was hurting their brand because people were calling me a racist. And all I was ever doing, which has been the fate of many people, is just simply to say what was on my mind and also to quote the data that was available out there. And So after that, I wrote a book, and the book had the same title. I've written a couple of books about this. And then ultimately, we started Do No Harm. So Do No Harm is the organization that I now have the privilege of being the chairman of, as you mentioned.
13: Right.
12: And Do No Harm has two missions. One is to get identity politics out of medicine.
13: Okay.
12: And exactly as you said, treat everybody as an individual. Merit should determine who gets to be a physician. Merit should determine the whole way the system of education is oriented, and that nobody should be treated differently because of their skin color. And this is in our Constitution. It's in the civil rights laws. But yet, nonetheless, it turns out that that wasn't the case. And the second issue we took on, which is related, it's the so-called gender-affirming care. And we've been opposed to that in children. I don't care what adults do. People even argue with me about that. I mean, that's really adults' business. But children should not be exposed to these treatments because they can't understand what they're signing up for. They can't understand the impact of these treatments. And,
13: right.
12: and they really are life-altering. So, and it is a kind of identity politics. When these children show up with their confusion about their gender, and there are and the numbers of them are have grown very dramatically.
13: And gender and sex are different. That is to say, sex is a biological fact. Each of your cells knows whether you're a boy or a girl, whereas gender are the roles that we play on the stage of the public.
12: Exactly. Exactly. And but unfortunately, it isn't just a role playing. It's also starting to take medications that alter their bodies and even having surgery, such as having their breasts removed for young girls or even their genitals removed in the case of boys. And this is really can be tragic. And there's a whole world now of so-called detransitioners, young, mostly young women who have gone through these procedures and have regretted it. So we just feel like this is not something for children. Adults is a different story. Let them make decisions. If the world of medicine wants to support these activities, so be it. But they ought to study it. They ought to understand it. And when it's been studied very extensively in children, it's turned out children don't benefit from this.
13: That the suicide rate potentially goes up, not down, as was intentioned.
12: Right. I mean, it's been looked at very carefully and continues to be looked at. And my organization is looking at the suicide rates right now. But there's been no signal so far that going through these transitions lower suicide rates. And as you said, there is evidence, and certainly in adults, that the suicide rate in transgender people is quite high. So we started that organization, and right now we have 54,000 members of our organization.
13: Wow. Congratulations.
12: And we thank you. We have been very active in the legislative arena. We passed 20 laws this past year related to either DEI or gender issues around the country in various states. We've had a number of lawsuits, sued large organizations. For example, we sued Pfizer as an example of the kind of lawsuits because Pfizer had a fellowship program that they specifically said whites and Asians cannot apply for this program, only minorities.
13: Wow.
12: And we sued them because that is clearly illegal.
13: So it wasn't merit-based. It was based on, you know, other established features of certain groups.
12: Exactly. I mean, their argument is that it's basically an affirmative action argument, which the Supreme Court has now said is not to be enacted in any sphere of American life, be it education. That was the Students for Fair Admission versus Harvard and University of North Carolina case of a couple of years ago. Higher education was the one place where the Supreme Court had allowed some of this to go on. And they've said, no, it's enough. It's enough. We've been doing this for almost 30 years.
13: Right.
12: And the time has come to treat everybody equally and to really make sure that the public, in the case of physicians or in the case of pilots who are training to fly people or engineers building bridges, they should be people who are highly qualified, and they shouldn't be there because of some immutable characteristic that they happen to be born with that has nothing to do with their capacities, abilities.
13: So, you know, like, you know, for your physician and for your, you know, airline pilot or someone who's repairing planes, I mean, obviously you want the best person for that job, no matter what their background is, what group they come from, who they identify with, what religion they are, you know, what color they are, you know, ever identifying characteristics. Obviously, you want it to be merit-based because, you know, you want the best result.
12: Yes, exactly. And what's even a more, in a way, more disturbing, there are two more disturbing aspects to it. One is the minority kid, the African-American kid who's a brilliant kid, who's done well in school, who deserves to go to medical school, they're looked down upon because the argument is, well, they're only there for affirmative action. They're not there because they deserved it. So they're hurt by it. And the other sort of thing that I always think about is the fact that there are 55,000 young people each year that want to apply to medical school, want to be physicians. There are only 23,000 spaces open. So it's just not fair to the kid who really deserves it, who's worked very hard, might come from a rural, poor environment, but has the wrong skin color, when they don't get in, and yet there's an African-American kid who gets in with less impressive, less substantial academic credentials. It's just not fair.
13: Right. So what your group and you are advocating for is, you know, for individual merit, not group-based characteristics and things like that. And, you know, it stretches from the sociological teachings in medical school and what physicians are taught to appreciate and to do in the exam room, all the way to, you know, what kinds of movements there are in the community and the medical community with regard to how the sex and gender of our youth is treated.
12: Exactly. Mm-hmm. You know, to sort of talk to your listeners about the other side of the argument, mm-hmm. the other side of the argument is black people need black doctors. That's mm-hmm. an argument that's been made.
13: Right.
12: And then you have to ask your question, well, why would that be the case? And people say, well, there's more trust. There's better communication. Well, it's been studied. It's been studied very carefully. There are over 60 studies in the medical literature, mm-hmm. and there are 6 so-called standardized reviews, systematic reviews, mm-hmm. of this issue, because people have been interested in the question. And if the answer is yes, they do better with a doctor of their race, well, that's an argument for having this kind of identity approach. But the answer is they don't do better.
13: Oh.
12: And black patients don't even want that. What black patients want, and this has been tested as well, is mm-hmm. they want the best doctor. That's what they want. And and the studies do not support this idea. And so, all in all, the only other idea for it is as a reparations argument.
13: Okay.
12: The argument that in the past, black students didn't get a chance to be in medical school, and therefore we should take them in now, which the reparations argument, you know, really applies to people that were injured themselves, but not the current.
13: Well, you know what? Women weren't originally taken. I mean, until the first class of osteopathic physicians in 1892.

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2: Welcome back to Health is Number One. I'm your host, America's Family Physician, talking about do no harm, DEI versus Hippocrates. We're talking about politics in medicine, in movements, sociological and cultural and what have you. Our special guest returning from the break here in the studio is Dr. Stanley Goldfarb, who was a nephrologist for decades and the former associate dean of curriculum at the Perelman School of Medicine at the University of Pennsylvania, right here in Philadelphia, and the founder and current chairman of Do No Harm. Welcome back, Dr. Goldfarb.
3: Thank you, Dr. Weiss. Good to be back.
2: Well, previous to the break, you know, we had talked about some major, major issues. We talked about what happens with, you know, the whole political movement of DEI or diversity, equity, and inclusion, and how it sort of swallows everything that it comes in contact with and takes away from the conventional treatments potentially at medical schools. And it also teaches the physicians, you know, to be political in the exam room. And that's probably not the right place for that. You know, I'm sure there's a time and a place for everything. But the exam room is the place to concentrate on the individual patient before you, what their needs and wants are, and trying to bring all of that together. As well as before the break, we also spoke about the phenomenon that's happening where hospitals and health systems are seeing tremendous profits from the whole political wave of so-called transgenderism, where you're trying to change the sex of a person, but, you know, each cell in a male is a male and each cell in a female is a female. In fact, we had in a previous show, we called it, I believe it was gender versus sex. We had a psychiatrist on from California who spoke in detail about the issue, and he's written several books on the topic. So we had talked about identity politics and treating groups of people differently, and although affirmative action is potentially well-intentioned from the start, that whenever you advantage one group and disadvantage another group, it harms the whole, and it works against merit-based achievement, I would say. What about like in college or med school, you know, as you were the associate dean for curriculum, what about the phenomenon of grading on the curve or pass fail, if you will, you know, or not even doing that? I mean, you know, taking out test scores altogether.
3: Yes. Well, this sort of speaks to the question of, okay, mm-hmm. they've been taking in, they being medical schools throughout the country, have mm-hmm. decided that they're going to have a different standard of admissions for minority students, particularly black students.
2: Mm-hmm.
3: For example, the MCAT, which is the Medical College Achievement Test, the test that students are supposed to take to show that, in fact, they will be successful in medical school.
2: Right.
3: Now, right now, and over the past few years, black students have been accepted with a score that's one full standard deviation below the mean score for Asians.
2: Wow.
3: So black students have

0: something like 10 times the chance of being admitted with a given score than a white or an Asian kid does. And the reason for that has been the fact that their academic performance has been less good as a group. That's not to say there aren't some outstanding achievers amongst that group, but if you take them as a group, their academic performance is less good. So the question is, well, okay, does that matter? Does it bleed into the rest of their careers? And here's what we know. We know from a couple of very large studies that when the faculty members have assessed their trainees in residency programs, this is beyond medical school, we know that they are also performing less well. Are they good enough? Maybe, but you know, do you want your doctor to be good enough, or do you want your doctor to be exceptional? That's the question.
1: Right. And, if I'm paying, I want exceptional.
0: Okay. And then we also know from studies that the American Board of Internal Medicine has done that individuals who have been certified in internal medicine, the ones who do better on the exam, and it's an exam, their patients have better outcomes. So when we take all this and put it together, we say, okay, it looks like academic performance and academic achievement does reflect in the output of the physicians. And, and so then the question is, okay, well, how can we measure this academic performance? And one important way to measure their performance is through grades. Now, in the past, once physicians, and currently, once physicians get into medical school, the next stage in their training is residency. Some residencies are available. For example, there are openings in many internal medicine residencies.
1: Right.
0: But other areas like neurology, neurosurgery, brain surgery, if you will, ophthalmology.
1: Even longer and more competitive.
0: They're very competitive. And it turned out that minority students, because their academic performance as a group wasn't as good as others, particularly the Asian students, they had trouble getting into these specialties which were highly in demand, like neurosurgery. We'll sort of stick with that one. So what was the solution? Well, there's two solutions. One is to say, okay, we're just going to take in black students because we're going to fulfill an affirmative action mandate. Okay, that was, now that's been thrown out as not being legal and right. The second way is let's blur the criteria so that you can't really tell who's an outstanding student. And that, in fact, to most people's surprise, is exactly what's happened.
1: Right.
0: So virtually every medical school in the country now in the preclinical years is a pass-fail curriculum. And many students who are very talented say, you know, I don't have to work that hard because all I have to do is pass. It doesn't matter whether I get an A, a B, a C.
1: Right. Well, the old saying was, you know, in the 90s, you know, they used to say at certain DO schools, they used to say 7-0-DO. That is to say, you know, if you got reasonable grades, you would pass and be a physician. But it came further along in the MD schools as well that they would say, you know, what do you call the person who finished last in his class at medical school? Doctor.
0: Yes. And you want to make sure that that person who finished last in medical school is really a very talented individual.
1: Yes. Yes.
0: Very talented. And that individuals who are a full standard deviation less talented are not that person.
1: Right.
0: So they got rid of grades. So there were no grades in the preclinical year. Well, then let's say you're a residency program in neurosurgery. You have 1,000 applicants. You have 4 openings. How are you going to decide? Well, what you do is you say, well, let me see. Is there an exam that I can ask them to take that will give a score and tell me who's the most successful student? That used to be part one of the licensure exam, which is a 3-part exam nationally. That used to have grades so that residency program directors could distinguish between who was a good student, who wasn't. The grades are gone. That's pass-fail now.
1: Oh, wow.
0: So this has been a movement to sort of eliminate all of the measures of merit in the name of equity, which means
1: we want everybody to have the same outcome. So if we can't force certain groups forward, we're going to blur the system where we can focus on who has more merit or has achieved more.
0: Exactly.
1: Wow.
0: And that's a national phenomenon. And our organization has, we have a rating system for medical schools that we put at, which is sort of based on whether the students that they're accepting have the highest scores on MCATs. They even get around that. They have students that they accept without having to take the medical achievement test. They have all kinds of schemes in place. But they continue to act like it's more important to have this diversity rather than to have quality, rather than to have merit as the basis for admission to medical school. So that's what's going on in terms of blurring the qualities that are really important in having a physician that's going to be the best for you, as an individual patient.
1: Wow. In the last couple of minutes prior to the break, do you see a way forward even? And you can foreshadow the next segment.
0: Well, there is a way forward. It has to do with gathering the data. It has to do with legal processes, and we can talk about that.
1: Mm-hmm.
0: It has to do with legislative processes that will force these schools to act in the best interests of patients rather than the best interest of their political agenda.
1: Wow. Well, we'll all have to stay tuned through some great messages for more of Health is Number One right here on WWDB Philadelphia.
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1: Welcome back to Health is Number One. I'm your host, America's family physician, Dr. Craig Wax. We're talking about do no harm, DEI versus Hippocrates, and merit-based value systems as opposed to political-based value systems. Our special guest returning from the break is Dr. Stanley Goldfarb, who is a nephrologist by trade for decades and is the former associate dean of curriculum at the Perelman School of Medicine at the University of Pennsylvania right here in Philadelphia and the founder and current chairman of Do No Harm. Welcome back, Dr. Goldfarb.
0: Thank you, Dr. Wise.
1: Well, prior to the break, wow, we've really, I say we, but you've really done a lot of heavy lifting here where it comes to merit-based systems versus political-based systems or, you know, some other basis for a system other than, you know, achievement and you know, into being able to earn your way into a position. I guess the first question we should ask is, should we be concerned for all that's gone on in the past 20 or 30 years with regard to the education of DO and MD physicians, with regard to, you know, them being more political activists than conventionally trained in the science of and art of medicine?
0: Well, it's hard to say that. You know, the most of the young people that are going into medicine are very bright, very committed. Are they as capable as has been in the past? That's a real question,
1: mm-hmm.
0: and it's a real concern. I think technology in medicine has you know, been a dramatic development,
1: mm-hmm.
0: and in lots of ways that may have taken the place of some of the wisdom that used to be applied. For example,
1: mm-hmm.
0: someone would come into the emergency room with abdominal pain. You mm-hmm. had to be very knowledgeable. You had to do a careful physical exam. You had to really think hard.
1: Get the history
0: yeah. and know what's going on. Now what happens? A CT scan, which right. gives a huge amount of information. So I think mm-hmm. technology has helped, but still, you know, when people have serious illness, they need a physician who's wise, who is very dedicated to the knowledge that's required, the skills
1: mm-hmm.
0: and the attitude that they need to have to be a really exceptional physician.
1: Right.
0: And that's the concern. And, you know, we hear from a lot of people that they're looking for older physicians. They're concerned about a young physician, whether they're fully capable. And I,
1: well, they say one of the more dangerous times to be admitted to an academic hospital or health institution is the summertime, because you've got a bunch of recent graduates that are now interns and residents, you know, running around, hopefully knowing what they know and knowing what they don't know, and asking their seniors and attendings, you know, for help in spots, rather than just going on pure chutzpah.
0: Yeah, exactly. Yeah. Well, so it's a concern. I don't have any personal information that treatment is worse, but I do have a lot of information about trying to understand the disparities in health outcomes that have, you know, driven people to push for more of this diversity. You know,
1: right.
0: Black patients do have worse health outcomes.
1: Mm-hmm.
0: And one of the concerns has been that, well, this represents bias. They're not being treated the same. But, you know, my organization...
1: Right. They're being ignored somehow.
0: They're being ignored, or they're not getting the right medications. My organization has a whole... It's something called the Center for Medical Accountability.
1: Oh.
0: And our job is to have... We have three very talented researchers, two social scientists and a physician researcher, who go through the medical literature. Every time somebody reports one of these disparities, we look at, you know, what's really the basis for it. And inevitably, we're able to debunk the claim that, in fact, this represents racism. It typically, for example, I'll give you one example. And this was in the New England Journal the past week. There was a dialogue between a few physicians about racism in medicine, claiming that it really exists. And one of the arguments was Black women have a much worse outcome if they have uterine cancer, which is a very serious cancer, compared to white women.
1: Sure.
0: Well, that's true. They do have a worse prognosis. But the other thing that's true is that they show up for their first encounter with a physician an average of about 4 months after their first symptom, whereas white women tend to show up an average of about 2 months after their first symptom. The first symptom is typically abnormal menstrual bleeding.
1: Bleeding, right, yeah.
0: And so this represents a lack of trust, perhaps. It represents a lack of education. It represents cultural issues. But to say, well, it represents bias on the part of physicians is just plain wrong when patients are showing up much later in the course of their illness.
1: It's basically an assumption without data, based on other information or other motivation, not based on actual data and experience. Because it is true, certain groups of people tend to, you know, use the healthcare system less, you know, and we've all had patients, you know, that come in when a hair is out of place, and we know them real well. And then we know the people who, well, they haven't been in 2 or 3 years, and they come in when, you know, they're walking with a limp and they're wondering, how did I get this limp 12 to 24 months ago?
0: Yeah, exactly. So that's another important activity that we're engaged in, is to try to show, because, you know, ultimately, this comes down to government intervention. And I think it's unfortunate that the government has to get involved in healthcare. It really should be between patients and their doctors. But
1: that's the ideal.
0: But on the other hand, when, you know, when we're changing the way we're providing care on the basis of these racial issues, we've got to step in and say, no, you know, let's not do that. The gender care that we spoke about before is probably the greatest example of this, where, you know, we have the government saying we're going to allow this to go on. Not only are we going to allow it to go on, but we're going to prevent physicians from sitting and talking with young patients who come in and say they're confused about their gender. We're going to prevent that. There are states like Michigan and Oregon where physicians can go to jail if they try to do so-called conversion therapy, when in fact all they're trying to do is help these patients. So,
1: I know California has a lot of gag orders and things with regard to physicians. I mean, they can literally, you know, be put in jail or have their licenses removed or both if they talk about certain topics in certain ways. And it's ludicrous to me. In order, you know, how can you possibly do your job with your hands tied and your mouth duct taped?
0: Yeah, but again, you know, when things go awry, when people are getting into medical school who shouldn't be there, when young people are put through treatments that are, in fact, don't help them, in fact, are tremendously dangerous, then we need to have interventions. And that's, you know, that's the way our organization feels about it, that we just need to We need to have, for example, in Ohio, they passed a law past year that we advocated for and actually even helped create, that there should be no DEI in higher education, whether it's medical school, college, right, or what have you. No offices of DEI, no consultants who do DEI training, no anti-bias training on the part of physicians. Right. Don't waste money, don't waste time, don't do any of that.
1: Sure.
0: And it's in the same way.
1: Well, as physicians, if I may add, I mean, we're all liable for everything we do and don't do. I mean, you know, any patient at any time can sue us if there's potential harm or foul or damages. I mean, there's lots of lawyers out there, many above board, some below board, that are willing to take shots just to play the lottery and take a shot. I think that's sort of like the free market, where it sort of works itself out. If there's a physician doing wrong or, you know, having a bunch of issues, you know, they'll be eventually sued and there'll be issues and problems, and perhaps they'll find another line of work or change their tune. Whereas I don't think it's as necessary that the schools have to worry about all that. That I think the free market situation sort of works it out in favor of patients and diversity, in my opinion.
0: Yeah, well, you know, the question, I mean, unfortunately, there are competing interests. And I'll, sure, go back to the gender situation. So, mm-hmm, there's a lot of money being made with physicians. And I think they're basically physicians that have become activists in this area.
1: Right. And, well, hospital system programs, you know, that, you know, it's not just the physicians. I mean, it's the whole team that's involved, and it's the surgery center or the hospital system. I mean, they have psychological programs, psychiatric programs, lots of, like you said, money changing hands potentially. And it was politically expedient to push those things along in the previous decade.
0: No, absolutely. And, you know, that's... It's interesting when you talk about the self-correcting part about medical, mm-hmm, malpractice, is that we now start to see these lawsuits come from young people that were really coerced into having these gender treatments.
1: Sure.
0: Chloe Cole, who works with my organization, she's probably the most famous one. There's the Chloe Cole Act in Congress.
1: Wow.
0: To try to prevent this. But they're suing, and now we've had two situations now in the Cleveland Clinic and Texas Children's Hospital, mm-hmm, where they've been sued by the states involved, and the states have now forced them to create a detransitioner clinic so that these kids that have been put through these transitions
1: and
0: now
1: potentially
0: have
1: harmed
0: treatment,
1: yeah,
0: now have medical treatment that helps them reverse this and go back into a normal existence, really. So,
1: well, in the normal direction, not even a normal existence,
0: yeah,
1: because if there's been hormones in the development of exogenous or outside hormones applied to people when they're developing, or surgeries, you can't undo all of that. And the psychological harms for having lived with that, both been confused and then forced in a square peg into a round hole, only to realize that the round hole isn't where you're best.
0: No, absolutely. And so that's been the need for some government intervention, because unfortunately there has been, you know, some bad kinds of practices occurring. And unfortunately, medicine does have, sure, a history of certain bad. There's the famous lobotomies on people, yeah, and that somebody won a Nobel Prize in medicine for that, mm-hmm, back in the 1920s, and obviously that's a horrendous,
1: yeah,
0: mess. So
1: there were
0: that,
1: some big ticket cases. I think RFK Jr.'s sister, I think, actually had a lobotomy famously, and, you know, was buried under,
0: yeah,
1: you know,
0: yeah,
1: by the current at the time.
0: Yeah, no, exactly.
1: So there's a lot of issues. It's always very hard to figure out what's quackery and what's alternative to the mainstream.
0: Well, unfortunately, as we sort of said right in the beginning, this is an example, mm-hmm, of political ideology entering into medicine. Mm-hmm. People are not looking at the data. They're not looking at the science. They're expressing their own views, their own feelings. And unfortunately, there are children that are damaged in this.
1: Right.
0: And also in the terms of DEI itself, there's medical students that are never getting the chance to be a physician, or prospective medical students, because,
1: yeah,
0: somebody has inserted political ideology into the education process.
1: Right. And it seems to me that, you know, when you go – with achievement, you know, or merit, that sort of evens the playing field because everybody's got a shot at being smart and being knowledgeable and, you know, trying to play their smartest and their best suit, you know, with regard to achieving something. And that's sort of the wonderful thing about America, you know, American exceptionalism, because, you know, we're all able to start wherever we start and run hard and fast and potentially get to where we want to go.
0: You know, it's interesting that the fiercest proponents of what you just said are black intellectuals who feel so strongly that their achievements have been undermined by this whole kind of approach to American life, that we're going to assume that racism is somehow baked into American life and that we're not willing to treat people fairly simply because of the way they look. That was something that certainly existed in the past. It just doesn't exist these days.
1: Right, right. Well, I appreciate that. We're going to take a short break to listen to some great advertisers who make our show possible, and we'll be right back with more of Health is Number One right here on WWDB Philadelphia.
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1: Welcome back to Health is Number One. I'm your host, America's family physician, Dr. Craig Wax, talking about do no harm, DEI versus Hippocrates, and merit-based systems in the United States and the world over. Our guest today, returning from the break right here in Philadelphia, the former Associate Dean of Curriculum of the Perelman School of Medicine at the University of Pennsylvania, and the current chairman of Do No Harm, Dr. Stanley Goldfarb. Welcome back, Dr. Goldfarb.
0: Thank you, Dr. Wax. Thank you very much.
1: So the time has come for solutions to all of the problems. How can we move this mighty rock in the right direction and keep it moving? Because we all know that things in motion tend to stay in motion. Things at rest seem to stay at rest.
0: Well, you know, I think in the last year or so, through executive orders from the president, lots of improvements have occurred. Clearly, schools have been called to task about violating the Students for Fair Admission judgment of the Supreme Court, the civil rights laws of this country. Unfortunately, those executive orders are very transitory. Another administration comes in and can cancel them and go in another direction. So two things are needed then.
1: Okay.
0: One is court cases.
1: Okay.
0: Legal decisions that are sort of carry great weight, particularly when they come from the Supreme Court.
1: Right.
0: And the second thing is the fear of economic impact if one pursues things that are not in the best interests of our country. And we've been working very hard on the latter part by commencing a lawsuit against UCLA.
1: Okay.
0: Now, this lawsuit against UCLA's medical school is based on both insider information where people have testified about how the school has absolutely said that they were interested in bringing in minority students, and they did not want to bring in any more white or Asian students. And they've acted that way in the past several years in terms of their admission policies.
1: Yeah,
0: this case is the follow-up case for Students for Fair Admission. And in fact, we're Do No Harm and the organization that carried the Students for Fair Admission case
1: okay.
0: in the Supreme Court are co-plaintiffs in this case. And this case is very important because it's a class action lawsuit, which means that there will be monetary damages if UCLA is in fact found to have violated these principles of fairness that are so important in terms of selecting students for medical school.
1: Previous case against Harvard and other Ivy League, you know.
0: And the federal government is now collecting data. We're collecting data as well through Freedom of Information Act to show whether medical schools, particularly medical schools, are following the Students for Fair Admission. And again, there will be lawsuits that will be initiated.
1: Right.
0: The other big approach that we've taken is to go after the accreditors.
1: Ah.
0: So the accreditors of medical schools and the accreditors of osteopathic schools are very powerful because they'll come in and tell a school, and they have in the past, say, you have to have a diverse student body. You have to make sure that you have racial mixing in your
1: right, no matter what.
0: No matter what.
1: Right.
0: And up until this past year, that was in fact the case. For example, the osteopathic accreditors had in 33 instances in their standards that they ask schools to follow in order to be accredited or continue to be accredited, they mentioned diversity, equity, inclusion, how it had to be infused into all aspects of osteopathic education. The newest version of their standards, that's all been eliminated.
1: Wow. Wow. Okay. Because I know Andrew Taylor Still, who started out the profession, he started out as a conventionally trained MD around 1874 and flung the banner of osteopathy to the breeze, basically made the model that the physician was a student of the patient, of the individual, studied the patient, applied what they knew to the patient, learned by what they found out from the patient, and tried to normalize the patient's natural systems, you know? So it was all about the individual. It was never about a group or anything like that.
0: Yeah, well, that fell by the wayside, but now that may have been at least partially restored.
1: Now, that's great.
0: And the LCME, which is the Liaison Committee for Medical Education, which is made up of the representatives from the AAMC, the Association of American Medical Colleges, and the AMA, realize what went on in medical schools. Maybe the same is true in osteopathic schools. The people that ran the accreditation were the deans of the medical schools. They were accrediting themselves. They were assessing themselves. And they, too, had a huge number of requirements for diversity in the medical school accreditation.
1: Right.
0: That, too, has been removed. So that's a big step. And the reason that's such a big step is now medical schools can't say, look, we didn't really want to have this diversity, but we're forced to because otherwise we won't get accredited. That's no longer the case. So that's a really important development. And
1: so they don't have a political leg to stand on, so they need to go with merit and tradition.
0: Exactly. That's all been eliminated. And now the next job is really going to be to follow up in these schools and to make sure that they're not just calling it something else, which is what's been going on to a great extent. Instead of saying that it's the Office of Diversity, they say it's the Office of Community Engagement and things like that. So the government now is collecting data on medical school admissions to see whether, in fact, who's getting admitted to medical school. We can find this out from public medical schools. We can't find it out from private medical schools until the government, you know, demands of them that they receive this information upon penalty of losing some of the funding that they get from the federal government.
1: Right.
0: And again, as I said earlier, we've passed laws we've passed 20 laws in the past year. Do No Harm has contributed in a major way to these laws. Eliminate these offices. And we think if we can eliminate the infrastructure, that will go a long way to making sure that only merit is the basis for admission to medical school and that these poor children that are harmed are, again, the legal approach to say, no, we don't have good evidence that these treatments are beneficial, so we should not expose children to them.
1: Well, we know when academics kind of take the road of government and they just get bigger and bigger and bigger, and rather than the movers and the shakers like the physicians doing the heavy lifting, instead there's more administrators than there is physicians, then the balance is lost. That, you know, the history and art of medicine and science are gone because it's real easy to fall victim to the wind of politics.
0: Yeah, well, you know, the DEI administration regimen has been unbelievable. At University of Michigan, they were spending over $25 million a year on their various DEI offices. Think of all the students that could get scholarships for that. Think of all the patients that are having trouble paying their medical bills that could get help. Instead, they were going through this diversity regimen that really doesn't benefit the American people.
1: Right.
0: You go to your doctor, you want to think the best person is going to be the one taking care of me, not someone who's there because of the way they looked or some other political matter.
1: Right. So interestingly, practicing in southern New Jersey, I found that a lot of doctors didn't want to see foreign physicians. And, you know, and the what most people jump to in the political realm is well, the people are racist and they just don't want this or they don't want that. I actually asked people, you know, why is it that you don't want to see a doctor that's foreign or has an accent? And the answer was perfectly clear that I don't understand them. They can't communicate with me. I don't get anything. I don't know that they understood me, and I didn't understand what they were asking me to do or change. So, and that made all the sense in the world, you know. So people don't always want exactly the same as them, but sometimes that they can't establish communication with somebody that's that different.
0: No, absolutely. That's another issue that we've been engaged in a little bit. We didn't really get to speak about it, but we've been concerned about this issue. 25% of the residency positions each year are filled by foreign trained
1: Medical grads. That's another show.
0: It's another show.
1: Yeah, I appreciate that. So if somebody wants to contact you or your information, Do No Harm, how would they get involved?
0: Sure. It's Do No Harm Medicine, one word, donoharmmedicine.org is our website. Again, we're a membership organization. We encourage people to join us. Over 54,000 have. And it's a website filled with information about the medical literature that's related to these topics, as well as the efforts that we've been pursuing in the legislative and legal arenas on this. So we'd love them to join us.
1: And your book and your website, is it mentioned there?
0: Oh, yeah, it's there. The book is Take Two Aspirins and Call Me By My Pronouns. The other book, the newest one, is called Doing Great Harm? And it's about what our organization has done in the last few years since its inception.
1: Well, Do No Harm, or Primum Non Nocere. I had 4 years of Latin in high school, a public high school, mind you, that I still doesn't do that to this day, unfortunately. But Do No Harm, and that's the first thing of Hippocratic medicine. So thank you for bringing that forward, bringing us information, and getting us to think about it in a new old way.
0: Yes, well, thank you very much. It's great to be with you.
1: Thank you. 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That'll wrap it up for another edition of Health is Number One. We'll be back next time with another excellent guest on another current topic, right here on Health is Number One on WWDB Philadelphia.
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13: Women have a history of rising above. When they blocked our right to vote, we marched. When they paid us less, we secured equal pay. When they devalued us, we built a movement. Now they tell us we need abortion to succeed, that abortion is part of our empowerment. But there's no victory in ending the lives of our own children. There's no empowerment. There's only harm and loss. Abortion hurts. It leaves us with a giant hole in who we are. When someone tells us we are not up for the challenge of being a mother, let's remind them who we are, what we have overcome, how we have risen above. We don't need abortion.

0: 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Positively Pro-Life is brought to you by the Pennsylvania Pro-Life Federation, and it aims to bring you inspirational stories and conversation, important legislative updates, and informative interviews as we seek to restore and strengthen a culture of life. I'm your host, Alyssa Allen, Education Director of the Pennsylvania Pro-Life Federation. I'm joined by Maria Gallagher, our Executive Director. First, Maria will share with us a detailed update on the importance of a birthday.
1: Thank you so much, Alyssa. I greatly appreciate it. Did you ever notice how the word birthday makes people smile? It was abundantly apparent to me this week as I celebrated my birthday. Dozens of people on Facebook offered their well wishes. A coworker brought me a lovely prayer card and other baked cupcakes for the occasion. My sister presented me with gifts that I did not expect. It seemed that everywhere I turned, I encountered acts of kindness and words of encouragement. We know that birthdays are supposed to be joyous events. Therefore, it is puzzling that a whole industry has developed aimed at denying people birthdays. The abortion industry ends dreams and inflicts searing emotional pain on women left to grieve the children they have lost. It is an equal opportunity destroyer, taking the lives of the innocent. Former abortion industry employees have documented the incentives abortion centers offer for driving abortion totals upward. I am so thankful my parents chose life for me and that I have had a chance to fulfill my dreams. I grieve those who were never given that chance, and I look forward to the day when everyone will be able to celebrate a birthday. Now, Alyssa will share an inspirational moment with us.
0: Thank you. Since I'm new to the role of Education Director, I wanted to take a moment to share some of what my inspiration is behind my pro-life views and share why I thought joining this call was so important. My faith in God is what has made the largest impact on me and shaped my viewpoint. So I would like to share a verse with you. Genesis 1:27. So God created man in his own image. In the image of God, he created him. Male and female, he created them. The idea that God has created each of us in his image should be an inspiring and humbling revelation for us. How wonderful to realize that the God of the universe decided the world needed you in it. Much like any parent, he sees you as a reflection of himself. This also means that he has created each unborn baby in his image as well. So I ask you, should we not seek to protect and nurture that little life? We have a duty to share all we can about the horrible truth of abortion so that we can save these little innocent lives. We are each made in the image of a holy and loving God. That God is the protector and creator of life, and he has charged us with the duty of protecting the unborn as well. What a wonderful inspiration for focusing on how we should seek to restore and strengthen a culture of life. As we keep that in mind today, I'd like to introduce our guest, Lisa Bourne. Lisa is the managing editor of Pregnancy Health News and content writer for Heartbeat International. She has worked for more than 20 years in journalism and communication for the pro-life community, the Catholic Church, other Christian denominations, and secular media. Thank you for joining us today, Lisa.
2: Thank you for having me. It's great to be with you.
1: Yes, it is wonderful to have you with us today. And I am so inspired by your work, Lisa. I've been admiring you from afar for a long time. And it's such a thrill to be able to actually chat with you today. So thanks for being on the program.
2: Thank you. That's wonderful to hear.
1: Now, can you tell us about Pregnancy Health News?
2: Absolutely. Pregnancy Health News is the news site for Heartbeat International. And for those who are not familiar, Heartbeat is the largest network of pregnancy health organizations in both the U.S. and internationally. Now, there are three major networks in the U.S. Heartbeat has its reach internationally, as the name implies. And so we provide the news for Heartbeat International. So that can be anything that is of concern across the pregnancy help movement, the pro-life movement, a heartbeat initiative, you name it. If it's of concern to anyone that is involved with pregnancy help, we are going to be looking to report on it in some way. And a little bit of an explanation about the term pregnancy help, that's largely coined by Heartbeat. You'll see it in the industry, but it's a little bit more a niche within the pro-life movement, and it describes anything to do to support women and families who are experiencing unplanned pregnancy. And a pregnancy help organization can be a pregnancy center, a pregnancy medical clinic, an adoption agency, or a maternity home. But the lion's share are going to be between the pregnancy centers and the medical clinics. Typically, that's what people are thinking of when they think of pregnancy help, though it's all intertwined and there is growth in one or the other two categories there as well. So that helps you understand why it's called Pregnancy Help News. Heartbeat International founded it a little over 10 years ago. We just had our 10th anniversary. And it was in the midst of the Reproductive Fact Act that had been passed in, I believe, 2015 in California. So you and your listeners may recall that was going to compel pregnancy help organizations to refer for or advertise or, you know, positively portray abortion in their work, which went against their mission and consciences. So that got litigated up all the way up to the Supreme Court and was struck down in 2018. But in the midst of all that was going on with that, this is before my time, folks at Heartbeat saw a need to be bringing news to people on a regular basis. So it had its beginnings back in, you know, a little bit before that, maybe 2014 into 2015, and but was really ramped up with trying to keep people informed with what was going on with, and that case, you may recall, was NIFLA v. Becerra is what it ultimately ended up being. So that was kind of is a little bit of the origins. We are now serving the pregnancy help movement, the greater pro-life movement, and the public at large in that we try to inform and educate and uplift the pregnancy help movement for those in the movement and everyone outside of it as well. One thing I've found is that there's folks in the pro-life movement that aren't really cognizant of pregnancy help. And so that's a lot of what we do is try to inform folks about what's going on in the centers and the adoption agencies and the maternity homes that, who are serving women and families day to day.
0: That's amazing. Thank you so much for sharing that.
2: Sure.
0: Yeah. So I have a question for you. How did you become a writer? What led you to that that role?
2: Well, sounds maybe potentially trite or basic. I've always written well, according to my teachers early on. It's just something that I naturally took to. So I did well all through school in things like English and composition and such. But I enjoy telling stories, whether verbally or in writing. And I also enjoy doing that through photography. There are different ways to tell a story. If you've looked at all at communication, you have, you know, verbal and nonverbal and all sorts of different ways you can communicate in writing or verbally, other different ways. So I just kind of naturally fell into it. I didn't necessarily follow a path specifically. I was a little unsure when I was pursuing my degree at first. I thought, you know, at 15, I thought I was going to starve and be an actress because I'd been in a professional theater production in my hometown. And I loved to do that. I ended up with a theater minor just because I was taking so many classes in that area. But my degree's in communications. I just kept gravitating toward the writing. So it's one of several things that I do, but it's probably the most direct way that you can tell a story. And when I say I like to tell stories, it can be anything from someone's personal story, the news of the day, or simply, you know, seeing things. And some of the best stories can be mundane, everyday things because it's the human condition. So that's also another thing that makes it such a natural for me to be working in pro-life work and pregnancy help work is, you know, the sanctity of human life. We all know that life isn't always easy or clean or, you know, black and white, that sort of thing. There are all kinds of complexities and nuances. So there's so many stories that you can tell that way. And you know, this can be a client story. It can be a story of someone who works in pregnancy help, you know, any number of ways, any human element, there's a story there to be told.
1: So you have a kindred spirit here, because I was a theater kid and then I went into journalism. So I completely identify with you. And I often ask myself, how did I end up in pro-life? Because it seems so far apart from where I was when I was young. So how did you come to hold your pro-life views?
2: You know, everything is God's plan and God's time. I'm going to date myself here. I was alive when the Roe v. Wade decision was handed down. I was a little girl. My mother had a bracelet that I'm sure other pro-life women or you know, women of faith, I have it with me. It's a memory. It was a commemorative bracelet about the Roe v. Wade decision, and it had an image of an unborn child on it, and it said Black Monday. It must have been a Monday that it came down. And I, you know, I remember asking my mom about it. I don't necessarily remember what her explanation was, but it very much made an impression on me that something terrible had happened that day, that my mother was wearing this image on a, like a charm bracelet. So that was the initial beginning. And then, you know, was raised Catholic, you know, and I know that doesn't automatically make you either a person of faith or pro-life, but it, very often is accompanied with, just the pro-life ethos and awareness, depending on, and then your degree of involvement can vary. My father, who is deceased, he, you know, I'm certainly not going to liken ourselves to the Scheidler family, but he did have us out at the airport when I was a little girl one day when a pro-abortion sitting senator at the time was going to stop and make a campaign stop in our town. And we were there with signs on the other side of the fence to witness to the unborn. And I'm sure I didn't have a complete understanding of all the different components and moving parts, but I knew that it was wrong to take a life, and it was important to be there, and that made an impact. Well into his latter years, he would, in my hometown, take part, not necessarily all the time. Again, we're not Scheidlers by any stretch, but he was out there with the signs at the Planned Parenthood in our hometown, which has since closed. Thank God. Thanks be to God. So, you know, his witness to me, my mom's witness, those were the beginnings. But then just growing up and paying attention myself. But things don't always happen early on. Again, God's timing. So I was by definition pro-life all along. But different things happened throughout my you know, becoming an adult and such that really brought that human component into it. You know, we all know that there's a narrative out there that pro-lifers, if you will, only care about the baby and they don't care about the woman. And that's, you know, such an important part of Heartbeat's work, that we serve the women and their children. And, you know, save the woman, you're going to save the child. You'll see that slogan. But, you know, I've never stood in judgment of anyone who's had an abortion, contemplated abortion and such. It was just difficult for me to wrap my brain around. But again, until, you know, there but for the grace of God go I, have you walked in a woman's shoes who's been in that situation? Well, not everyone can say that. I have lost two children to miscarriage. And with the first one, you know, they were both in what some people would consider latter years, too late for a woman to be considering being pregnant, this, that, and the other. So, of course, when I learned I was pregnant with the first one, all sorts of things went through my mind that were not the same things that went to my mind earlier with earlier pregnancy. I have three children, you know, that are living on this earth. And one of the first things that went through was fear and, oh my gosh, what am I going to do? You know, because it was not, quote unquote, the optimal situation. And we all know that if you waited until things were perfect or you were, quote unquote, ready, you'd never have children. So I, for a fleeting second, God let me see and feel what perhaps women of any age may go through when they learn they're pregnant and it wasn't planned or expected or what have you. It was very profound, and then it was gone. And, you know, then I immediately felt guilt for feeling any type of whatever. And, you know, but again, I'm not going to judge someone else for those feelings to be lingering because I'm not walking in their shoes. So God used that opportunity just a split second, millisecond, to let me feel what it was like to go, holy buckets, what do I do? And so, you know, just things like that have happened. And I've never forgotten them.
0: And how do you think that experience and your faith, how does that inform your writing that you do today? How do those two things work together?
2: Well, one of the many beautiful things about working for Heartbeat International is we don't have to hide our faith. That doesn't mean you have to wear it on your sleeve, but you have the freedom to live it and not worry about it. You don't have to hide it. And so many people in their regular jobs do. So I have the freedom, so that's nice. I don't have to worry about that. And I tell, you know, we have contract writers that write for us, and you know, we have different contributors coming from different areas. But I let everybody know, you don't have to worry about bringing the faith element in, because so much of the pregnancy help movement is faith based. Most of the organizations do have that in their mission. Not all do, but that's a big part of why pro-life advocates and pregnancy help servants do what they do, is they understand the sanctity of human life and that we are all made in the image of God. So I try to, you know, I'm not proselytizing in my writing at all. But I speak very frankly about it. And of course it just depends on the genre. Is it a news article? Is it a commentary piece or a feature article, analysis, what have you? But I speak about it frankly. Now, if I'm going to talk about it in depth, I'm going to go to a very deeper level on it. So it informs, you know, it drives. It's why we're doing what we're doing, and why I'm doing what I'm doing. But it's always there as a foundation, and it's ready in a toolbox, if you will, to pull out to explain and give a foundation for why we're doing what we're doing. But another fundamental aspect is it, you know, if I'm going to recognize that sanctity of human life, I'm going to recognize it in everyone, whether it's the client, the person performing pregnancy help, the abortion provider, or the zealot that's out on the street protesting pro-life pregnancy centers.

0: do what you can to live your life that way. Whether, you know, you hear raising children very often, the best thing you can do is live by example. And that, I think, applies in any instance, whether it's with children, if you have them, in the workplace. So living your life by example. Now, what does that mean? Does it mean that I'm overly scrupulous or I'm overly, you know, we have different ideas about what it means to be devout in our faith. Well, how you treat other people and how you regard other people. If you've got that in the back of your mind at all times, that everybody has dignity because of their humanity and their being a child of God, you're going to live your life that way, treating people a certain way. So I would say the first thing you need to do is live your life authentically that way, that recognizing the sanctity of human life, no matter who you are encountering. But, you know, not everybody is called to be an activist. If you're called to be an activist, get involved in whatever group looks like it's going to meet your skills and your availability. But I would just, throughout your life, you know, gauge what is your level of passion in wanting to do something about this. I mean, sometimes it could just be, I'm going to donate to a pregnancy center. It could be, I'm going to go ahead and take part in the bake sale that's raising funds for a pro-life initiative. You have to decide for yourself the degree that you want to devote yourself to this and how much time. And that can take many forms. Not everybody's called to stand out and do a 40 Days for Life or other sidewalk counseling. That's another level of involvement that you have to be prepared for. So, you know, put some thought and prayer into it. What am I called to do? But if you are in your regular life and you're encountering opportunities where, say, something is coming up in conversation or you see something on the internet, there's so much communication and information out there that the opportunities are endless for you to witness in the moment or on a regular basis. Some people feel very passionate and they've got their profile picture on social media, says things, you know, it's just any number of things and any number of degrees. But the first is some self-reflection, I would say, and ask yourself, how much time and talent and treasure do I have at the ready that I am willing at this moment in my life to devote to this, and then go from there.
1: Can you share with me one thing that you have learned from working at Heartbeat?
0: One thing that I have learned?
1: Yeah, or like your favorite thing that you've learned. I'm sure you've learned a lot.
0: Yeah. We could be here talking about this all day. So I have to say that the fundamental thing, I touched on it earlier, there's a little bit of a difference between pro-life and pregnancy help. I like to use the word difference. It's just pregnancy help being a little bit more niche. And again, there's different categories within the pro-life movement. And I think that often pro-life people don't necessarily realize that. So learning that, you know, there's activism, there's political, there's education and research, there's legal, and there's service. And that's where Heartbeat and its affiliates fall under, is actually doing the service. And again, we're not all called to do that. We could be called to do many things. So I would say, and again, being by definition pro-life virtually most of my life, it wasn't until I came to know about Heartbeat International that I really started learning about pregnancy help. I was on the steering committee for our local pregnancy help medical clinic, but my children were young at the time, so I couldn't continue as far as volunteering and such. Until you're involved hands-on or aware of the day-to-day, a lot of people are not completely aware of pregnancy help. So I would say probably the most rewarding and foundational thing that I've learned is what pregnancy help is and where its place is in the pro-life movement.
2: And I myself have experienced a great learning curve with regard to pregnancy help. When I started out in journalism, there were a lot of secular news reports about pregnancy centers. And the narrative was that, oh, these are fake abortion clinics. And so I remember actually interviewing somebody from Heartbeat International, this wonderfully patient woman, and just peppering her with questions about fake abortion centers. And I've come full circle now, and I'm so grateful that I'm in a position where I can champion the very centers that I questioned before. But I think that a lot of people are under false ideas about pregnancy centers, and they have a great misunderstanding. So can you kind of clear up, what are some of the misunderstandings that people have?
0: Well, springboarding off what you had just referenced there,

0: the media, I will say, is complicit in perpetuating that narrative that pregnancy centers are, quote unquote, fake clinics. And it's from the standpoint of they see pregnancy help as a threat because it is an alternative to abortion. And it undercuts the narrative that women are empowered by abortion, need abortion, that abortion is a good, you know, pregnancy centers represent by their very existence the contrary idea of that. And we, you know, we all know that if we really truly understand the pro-life issue. So the media is right there along with it championing, because, you know, as we all know, by and large, establishment or traditional media is going to lean in that direction. So that's a big part of the problem. And so they're out there repeating that. And we all know that, you know, if you have any involvement in journalism, a lie repeated enough becomes the truth. Especially today, it's kind of, the internet's like the Wild West, so there's no accountability there. So they're out there constantly promulgating that. And then you have elected officials who are very zealous in their abortion views. And so they can, same thing, go out there and say what they want, very often without accountability. And that's damaging. So the media is not on our side for the most part, and that's difficult. So anything we can do to counter that, you know, most of these centers, they're gonna welcome someone to come in and tour. I've heard people tell me many times, oh, I asked XYZ politician to come visit, and they haven't taken me up on my offer. So anything anybody can do to counter that whenever you encounter it is good. But, you know, I'm going to go back to my point that I've made several times. Even within the pro-life movement, there are people who don't know what they don't know. And an example that I like to give is one of Heartbeat's initiatives is Babies Go to Congress. And once or twice a year, we will take women and their children, sometimes the father, you know, depending the situation, and this can be a baby, a toddler, an older child, but women who have been served by pregnancy help, we take them to Capitol Hill and specifically go into their lawmakers' offices, if we can get the appointments made, where they get to go in and similar to any of us having the ability to lobby our legislators, you make an appointment and you can talk about virtually any concern you have within their jurisdiction. And so we make the appointment and we go in. Typically, it's friendly lawmakers, not always. It just depends. So, but we will go in and talk to them. The client will talk about, this is what was going on in my life. Here we are, and here's how I've benefited from the pregnancy help services that I got. And very often, even these lawmakers who are pro-life don't know that, and you can see it on their face because they're living in a high level policy world. So even within the movement, we have to raise awareness. And I'll leave it there.
1: Absolutely. Absolutely. And so we only have about a minute and a half left, and I'm wondering, how can people connect with you?
0: Well, they can visit Pregnancy Help News by going to pregnancyhelpnews.com, and they can contact me directly by email, lborne@pregnancyhelpnews.com, and that's lborne, B as in boy, O-U-R-N-E. And they can visit Heartbeat's site at heartbeatinternational.org. And from all of those links, you can get wherever you need to go.
1: And isn't it ironic that your name is Born?
0: Sure is.
1: It is. Talk about living out a legacy. That's wonderful. And if you get a chance, please read Pregnancy Help News. It's a wonderful resource, and it is always educational, always informative, enlightening, and inspirational, and you can get a lot of value out of that. So, Lisa, thank you so much for joining us today. It was a pleasure to hear more about your story. We are so thankful for your work supporting the unborn.
0: It was a pleasure to be here. Thank you for having me.
1: 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It wouldn't be the same without you. And remember, there's always a reason to choose life.

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8: And welcome to Philadelphia Focus. I'm Laura Lewis, and with us today from Global Philadelphia Association, we have its president, Zabet T. Luxingback. Hello there.
9: Hello, Laura. It's great to be with you today.
8: Isn't it an exciting time to be a Philadelphian?
9: Yes, it truly is.
8: We're sitting down to tape. We're right in the midst of the World Cup action. And obviously, that is shining a light on Philadelphia and putting us back on the international stage. But that is the whole point of Global Philadelphia. So let's dive in with a mission statement for anyone who is not familiar with the organization.
9: So our organization is designed to put Philadelphia on the map, both for the people that live here and in the region, but also for people internationally to pay more attention to Philadelphia.
8: And that's culturally and economically as well.
9: Yes, absolutely. Culturally, economically, and in all the other attractions, sports, of course, as we're going to be talking about today, there is so much that's appealing to Philadelphia architecturally about our city.
8: And here's the thing that is amazing, because I see the work that you're doing, you're everywhere, and you're really bringing to focus stuff that we weren't aware of, the international flair that this city has, and you've done it all in the span of about one decade.
9: I really feel most fortunate to do what I do, Laura. It's just the perfect fit for who I am as a person, my interests, and the great value that Philadelphia offers to someone like me that's really looking to bring out from under all the international assets that our city has to offer.
8: And we're a World Heritage City. And isn't that what sparked all of this, wasn't it?
9: Yes. So originally there was Global Philadelphia, an umbrella organization with all the international organizations in Philadelphia on the board. Intentionally, we are not in competition with any other major organization. But the idea was that we would bring together all the international things that were going on here in order to give our city more visibility. In so doing, we realized that we had a UNESCO World Heritage Site in our city, Independence Hall, and that that really wasn't played up as an international asset. Of course, it's extremely important in every way to the founding of our nation. And so Global Philadelphia set about connecting this asset with other World Heritage Cities. We became a member of the Organization of World Heritage Cities in 2015 and the first World Heritage City in the United States.
8: We forget just how international Philadelphia is. Our population is so diverse, and it's not just second and third generations, of course, but we have first generation populations that are creating amazing amazing communities within the city.
9: Yes, Laura, I think one of the things that always resonates with me is the fact that people from all over the world come here and feel comfortable. And they don't necessarily feel that way in another major U.S. city, but Philadelphia offers that comfort to many from all over the world.
8: Been a while. You mentioned Africatown. And as I mentioned before we started recording today, I said, you know, gosh, I had not been aware of this neighborhood until you brought it up. And then I started, you know, looking for it and discovered it. And I thought, oh, I'm discovering something new. And now I'm seeing it everywhere. It's growing. It's becoming more economically important. It's doing so much for that community and that neighborhood, but it's also doing great things for all of us because of the shopping, the restaurants, all of the things that are brought to us in these communities.
9: Yes, Laura, it's really a great place to go and visit if you're interested in African food and African culture. We do have a very large African diaspora in our city, notably from Liberia, but from other nations as well. And they are encompassed and encapsulated in this Woodlands Avenue corridor in West Philly. And there you can go and find all kinds of different restaurants, meals, but also now a burgeoning health center, a burgeoning housing center, all sorts of different entities, some of which are funded at the state level, that will help folks from Africa specifically settle and feel more comfortable in the Philadelphia area. And this has been existent, these nascent neighborhoods and entities for a while. But what's happened is in the last 5 to 10 years, there's been a conscious effort to bring it all together, give it its own vibe and reason, raison d'être, if you will. And that is happening very successfully. And as you say, we're hearing more and more about it.
8: And of course, we have, as a background note, we have Chinatown, which has always been a vibrant part of Philadelphia. And it has its own distinct character.
9: Yes, absolutely. And of course, a beautiful gate that was offered by our sister city several years back. And the fact that there, too, there are many, many restaurants, shops, cultural centers that will attract people that are interested in Chinese and Asian cultures. And it's a very, very vibrant place, as you say.
8: And art. I neglected to mention that we're seeing the arts represented in all of this as well. We're learning more. And again, through Global Philadelphia and events, we're learning about dance, music, art. The programming is as diverse as the communities that we have.
9: Yes, I was particularly proud and pleased to see the Argentine Tango School, which has a festival at least once a year in the Lithuanian Heritage Hall in the northern sectors of Philadelphia, was highlighted during World Heritage Month. And this is just one example of a really vibrant school and community that's hosting Argentine dance, but also a cultural cafe, and for folks to learn more about that culture right here in Philadelphia.
8: And we have a large business community here in Philadelphia that we keep forgetting about. But a lot of us are working for, well, not me, but a lot of Philadelphians are working for global enterprises.
9: Yes, absolutely, Laura. And particularly in the Delaware Valley, there are a tremendous amount of French companies, German companies, Japanese companies, Italian companies. And what's interesting about that is if you dig a little, each of those diasporas have an infrastructure. For example, just down the road from here, there's a French international school. And that means that all those execs that come over from France can feel really comfortable here, come with their wives and children, set up shop, and be part of the Philadelphia landscape, but get the schooling that they need for their children in those languages. So to continue that, there's a really very popular Japanese store in Ardmore, which serves, again, the community with all their different items that Japanese folks like, but also a Japanese school. And of course, Shafuso, which is also just down the road from here, a Japanese cultural attraction, a house that was brought here, lock, stock and barrel. And I could go on and on, a German center in Spring Garden, etc., etc. And these things, again, they live slightly under the radar until you start paying attention to them because you're interested in what's international in Philadelphia.
8: Gosh darn it, right now we are really international. We were chatting about the World Cup. Just that the fact that Philadelphia made the cut to get this is an important coup for us. Do you want to talk a little bit about where does Philadelphia stand internationally?
9: I do want to talk about that because, and you can hear the pride in my voice, among other things, the fact that we were the first World Heritage City was one of the assets used to attract the FIFA World Cup folks. And I think what that did automatically for them was to say, okay, this may not be the top tier city in the US, but they're clearly paying attention to the international and they're a World Heritage City. And from that came a whole crescendo and cascade of folks at the highest level in our city that were really paying attention to the fact that this was a terrific opportunity for our city and that it could bring economic advancement, but also real positioning and credibility for Philadelphia. And you're hearing that right now. Everybody loves it here.
8: They do. And it makes me feel so proud to be a Philadelphian. When I run into tourists from all over the world, when you're walking through Center City and you find them in the most amazing places, too, where they get out outside of the main attractions of the historic district. But gosh darn it, the Sports Congress was in here 10 years ago talking about we're going to get football here in Philadelphia somehow. And they did plan for it to be an immediate shot in the arm economically. I think maybe they overestimated how much money it would be pumping in right now. But what it will be doing is bringing us money in going forward because we are really on the map now. And these people are going home and saying, vacation here, travel here, see what this city has to offer.
9: Absolutely. And you know what I like to think about and talk about, Laurie, is on the TV screen, Philadelphia. First of all, it looks incredibly attractive. Secondly, we are being seen in all sorts of lights. As you may recall, we had the World Meeting of Families not so long ago with the late Pope. We've had different conventions to do with our politics, of course. And then we've had the NFL, not once but twice in recent years. And P.S., the NFL is going international. This October, there'll be a big game in London. And basically, people are seeing Philadelphia on their screens and they're like, gosh, that city's really beautiful, looks really interesting. And there's clearly a vibe in common parlance, as they say. And maybe I should be going to check it out.
8: I follow the French. I'm sorry. That's my baby. And I know that's yours as well. But some of the people that I follow on social media have been in the city and they're popping up now. And I'm saying, where are you? Oh, my gosh, they're eating a cheesesteak. And I see where they are. Or I recognize the clothespin in the background. And it's one, this city is photogenic and it's welcoming, but also our food and everything else is just drawing them in and they're enjoying it immensely.
9: Yeah, I think, you know, the Michelin Guide has called our city the most European city. We just got yet again the nomination for the most walkable city in our nation. And people really benefit from that when they come here. They're not in a center city district, which is just businesses and nothing else. Everywhere they look, there's vibrancy, there's culture. There's food and there's things to do. And there's also welcoming Philadelphians. People have a smile on the street and they're really opening their arms to our guests. I myself just flew in back from France to PHL International and there were all kinds of people there to help us understand the different transport nodules, etc., in order to get where we needed to go. And it was really helpful.
8: I just admire the effort that our Visit Philly and the Visitor Center have done. They really understand how to welcome someone and make it as easy as possible for someone to get around. And of course, Philadelphia did manage to do it economically for the visitors. Yes, the tickets are outrageously expensive, but there's none of that price gouging in transportation and other things that we're seeing in other cities in the U.S.
9: Indeed, the FanFest is entirely free, which is a huge point of pride, and everyone just cannot stop raving about the FanFest. There's so much on offer there. One of the things is the Bank of America bracelet. Everybody wants this bracelet, and they've now had to install actually a special wristband process in order to get your bracelet because they're so popular.
8: I've seen them. It rained out, and they had to close on the day that I had tickets to go. But the other wonderful thing about it is that it is, and again, making this more international. Our fan festival is open every day of the World Cup versus other cities that are only open during the games that they're hosting.
9: Exactly, which is really clever because that's the whole point. The World Cup isn't just about your game and your team. It's the spirit of camaraderie and mixing with other nations. The other night it was incredible to see on the eve of the France-Iraq game, both nations were on the steps of the Art Museum celebrating and preparing for a game the next day. And it was so heartening to see that.
8: And of course, by being open every day, it means that the populations or the fans in this city get to come out and represent and identify again, making us more international. But you know what? We have talked enough about World Cup. Let's get back to Global Philadelphia, because some big things have been going on. Ongoing projects you've been doing for a long time. Let's talk about the UN, the Sustainable Development Goals, that project, because you are finally getting to the finish line on this. And so let's talk a little bit about that.
9: Yes. So first of all, this year only, our international guests and all our conference attendees can be at the convention center. And in the grand hall of the convention center, all of the current SDG artworks that are all over Philadelphia are also displayed in that area. So it's a really nice way for conference attendees to be more aware of this project. Fundamentally, the project is about enlightening Philadelphians about what the Sustainable Development Goals are. They are goals put forth by the UN with an end date of 2030. And the goals are really important, but simple things like zero poverty, zero hunger, good health and well-being, quality education, gender equality, so on and so forth. Each of these are measured in great detail at the nationality level, but also individually in corporations, in different cities, etc., etc. And Philadelphia, without knowing it, is actually very active in these different goals. Think about Philabundance and zero hunger, for example. There are many, many others, but that's one that I like to cite. So what we did is we pulled together a project whereby a work of art is put up for each of the goals. And when we do that, we give a grant to an entity that's active in the said goal. And so that more and more people become aware of why this matters and how it's active in the community of Philadelphia.
8: And that's 17 of them. And it also, but then there's also the work of art that's associated with them.
9: Yes. And there, that's a really wonderful assortment of a lot of top Philly muralists, as well as folks who've been chosen in the community that painted something relevant for the given SDG. And what's really exciting about this, Laura, is that we've only got one left to paint and position. And I'm very excited to share with you that once again, TD Bank, who's been a terrific supporter of this project, has come forth, and they will be supporting SDG 14, Life Below Water, which fittingly will be positioned on the edge of the Delaware at Glen Ford. Another hidden gem in Philadelphia.
8: Oh, I love Glen Ford. They have boating projects for youth. They do so much, and that's a wonderful place.
9: Just to finish up on Glen Ford, you might say, life below water, a historic house, what? But to your point, not only do they teach boating to young people in the summer, but they also actually teach water quality and understanding better to young people exactly what is going on below water. So it's totally fitting, and we love the fact that it brings out these educational programs that are involved at Glen Ford, and we're really looking forward to having that unveiling, and it will probably be end of October, November, and everyone is invited. We'll be delighted to share more about that as it approaches. Keep an eye on our website. And of course, because it is the last one, we intend a mighty celebration. Yes, there are not only 17 works of art up, but actually 18, because one of our supporters, St. Joe's University, decided to have not one, but two works celebrating quality education, fittingly. So it's a terrific project. A first, no other city has ever done a series of works of art for the SDG, and something of which we are very proud of at Global Philadelphia.
8: Let me pause real quick just to say, hey, if you're just joining us, I'm Laura Lewis. With me today from Global Philadelphia Association, Zabeth T. Luxing. If you would like more information about anything that we are talking about today, whether it is the wonderful, fabulous cultural events that take place throughout Philadelphia, membership, we're going to get into that in just a little bit. Global Philadelphia Association can be found at globalphiladelphia.org. globalphiladelphia.org, a fabulous place to go if you would like to find things to do, places to see, food to eat, and festivals to attend that maybe have been under your radar. globalphiladelphia.org. Okay, Glen Ford is just an example of one of the wonderful properties that exists in Philadelphia, but you recognize the landmarks of the city in a National Historic Landmarks map. And I know that you have a new one just out, and it divides the city into regions where you can count down or you can visit. And how many are in here now?
9: So that's what's amazing, really amazing. Philadelphia has 67 National Historic Landmarks. Washington, D.C. has 75. our nation's capital. So Philly, be proud and come and grab a map and go and visit some of them. You're absolutely right, Laura. We have this time around divided them geographically so that you can take a map, see what's in a certain geographic region and go and visit it in one day. You'll also find on our website really interesting narratives about each of these NHLs written by none other than eminent architectural historian Dr. David Brownlee of the University of Penn. And for each, you're going to discover all sorts of stories about these buildings, which are actually really fascinating. And for me, this has been a wonderful project that we've truly, really enjoyed. And it's another asset of Philadelphia that folks perhaps overlook or don't know enough about. But to have 67 sites of historical significance in our city is really important. And each one tells a story. And just to give you an idea, one involves John Coltrane, the saxophonist. Another involves the Bakuna over at the Seaport Museum. And the third involves Carpenter's Hall, an iconic historic building. That's to give you an idea of the panoply and the range of what we're talking about.
8: I see St. James the Lesser is on here, which was a wonderful church and has the first National Landmark Cemetery across the street from it. East Laurel Hill is there. Wonderful, wonderful places. But there's something else about your website that I really love, and that is educational materials. And I was really surprised to see this wonderful way you approach the lessons, taking an American historic event and then an international event and tying them together, Arab Spring with our own revolution, but then saying, well, they had social media and that drove the movement. What would have happened in 1776 had Washington or Adams or Howe had a cell phone?
9: Yeah, I really like the fact that you bring that up, Laura, for a couple of reasons. I was amazed at how these folks traversed America on a horse. Literally, as you say, no social media, tracks that they could barely print, but they were traveling all over on a horse and getting the message out, which, you know, really is a tremendous feat. Speaking of Arab Spring, I've just come back from Tunisia, where I was born, and I hadn't visited since the Arab Spring, which occurred 15 years ago now. And so that's somewhere that's very special to my heart. And of course, I was actually born in Carthage, which is full of World Heritage Sites and was nominated by UNESCO the same year as Independence Hall in 1979.
8: And you get to travel, obviously, with this, representing this city, going out and talking about our mural arts programs, our national landmarks that we have, the opportunities for business to grow here, and what a great population we have. You're always spreading the word. Now it's Marrakesh is next.
9: Yes, so this is the part of our work which involves the Organization of World Heritage Cities. You heard much earlier that we are a member of that organization, and typically I will represent Philadelphia in meetings of that organization, and the next meetings is actually a general congress in Marrakesh, and we're talking about something called the New Urban Project, where World Heritage Cities are as a whole, obviously are tourism assets. There's no question about that. But we're going on from that to talk more about urbanization, making World Heritage Cities more comfortable, more accessible. So talking about the green canopy in a World Heritage City, of course, getting around using public transport, preferably energy efficient public transport, different subjects like that, which are really more granular and more about the efficient management of running of a city, something which our mayor is all about currently. So it's a very nice tie-in to current trends, particularly in Philadelphia, and we're very proud of the fact that we can participate and talk about what we're doing in Philadelphia in those areas.
8: You're really going to be a shining star at this. You know, as you're going down that list here, I'm thinking, well, the tree canopy? Look at another city that has done as much as Philadelphia has for tree planting and ensuring that we continue to have that canopy. Our transportation system, we might complain about the price and, oh, maybe the bus was late, but we really do have a great infrastructure. This is a really great city to be in.
9: Absolutely. And you know, getting around visiting historical sites is part of that. And so that's where the tourism angle comes in, if you will. All the people that are currently visiting for the World Cup and other things are also enjoying visiting our historical sites and using public transport to be able to do that.
8: These meetings, obviously, these are people from all over the globe. Is there a commonality?
9: Yes, I think, you know, what's important with the Organization of World Heritage Cities is it brings together cities that all have UNESCO World Heritage City as a binder, but in so doing, they also offer all sorts of different assets and different points of view. So one city might, for example, be a historic port. Well, that's a component of Philadelphia. Another city might be a walled city. Philadelphia doesn't have that. Another city might be all about water, and that's why they're World Heritage. Guess what? That's an expertise in Philadelphia too. So what's wonderful about our city is oftentimes, because we have so much to offer in different realms, we overlap in lots of different ways with the World Heritage cities. And that makes my job particularly interesting because really we're like the lady in the movie hall with her large tray of candy. And we go to these World Heritage cities with our offerings. And Philadelphia has a very large tray of candy with, yes, water, yes, tree canopies, yes, efficient transportation system, a port, and so on and so forth. And of course, not only a World Heritage City, but 67 National Historic Landmarks, etc., etc., etc.
8: You speak of an international consciousness.
9: Yes, so, you know, I have been at this game for a while. I think some people are surprised at how long I've been doing what I do, but I can genuinely offer that it's because I really like what I do and I really see value for Philadelphia in what I do and enjoy that. But the point being, I've been doing it for a while, but it's taken a while for people to really understand the value of what Global Philadelphia has to offer and why it matters. So some might say, well, you do so many things, you know, what exactly is this all adding up to? But you, Laura, clearly understand it, and as do others. There's a value in all this international activation because Philadelphia has a tremendous amount to offer. And I think it's fair to say that the World Cup has really helped a lot of people in our city to compute, yes, it really matters that we've got an Africa town. It really matters that in the north of Philadelphia, there are populations from Samarkand in Uzbekistan, from Iraq, from Brazil, all these nations that are really at the table in Philadelphia. They really care about what's going on here. They love it, as does the South Philadelphian that's at the Phillies game every week. And it's a different kind of love, but that's okay. It involves food, it involves enthusiasm, it involves being proud about our city. It involves walking down the parkway and being able to identify your flag that's standing in that parkway in one of those flagpoles as you walk past all the museums. And we're all in this together. And I think that is part of the Philadelphia spirit. And it really doesn't matter where you come from. That spirit is there. And what's very gratifying for me in the job that I do is that this World Cup, I think, has really helped more folks to realize why this matters and why it makes Philadelphia a rather special place.
8: And you know, we drive down that parkway and keep forgetting to recognize that the world is here in Philadelphia and we welcome them and we can be a part of them too. And one of the ways is by joining Global Philadelphia Association. You do have membership.
9: Absolutely. If you'd like to become more involved and know more about what we do, become a member. It's easy to do on our website. It's also very easy to sign up for our newsletter, and then you'll get a lot more information about what we're doing and the different member events that we're promoting. And of course, we're also on all sorts of channels of social media, Instagram, Facebook, Twitter, etc., etc. Twitter, I should say, X. But yes, you know, be involved, learn more about us, and maybe you have something to add. We also write articles about things that are going on internationally in our city, and we'd love to cover a story that you might have to suggest.
8: And there's no population too small to not be recognized in this amazing global city.
9: Exactly right. Everyone has a place at the table. And as you're seeing, I find more and more people are interested in those different nodules, those different groups, and they want to know more. They want to understand. And that's what's really one of the things that's so exciting about Philadelphia. I think people come with an open mind, and that is very gratifying.
8: You do events throughout the year as well, don't you?
9: Yes. So a couple of things. We're very active in the community all the way from April through October. And what we're doing is partnering with different partners and active so that, for example, at the Cherry Blossom Festival, you'll find us. At the Wawa Welcome America Festival, you'll find us. And you can learn more about Global Philadelphia there. We also have two major events of which we're extremely proud that position our city internationally to its leaders. And this year, we have someone that I know you're very familiar with, Cicely Tynan, that we're honouring on September 10 at the World Heritage City Celebration. Michael Nutter and Leslie Ann Miller are co-chairs, and it's going to be a lovely event celebrating Cicely, all that she's done for our region in the past 30 years, and the fact that we are the first World Heritage City in the US. And if you come, among other things, you're going to learn about the making of the National World Heritage City map, and you'll be getting a copy of that map as well. So if you want to join us on that evening, please do. The other event that we host is right in the beginning of December. It's called the Globey Awards. And there, we're honouring six folk that have done something that really impacts our city, but that also impacts the world. So again, showcasing to everyone the fact that, yes, Philadelphia is a very international city, and here are people that have really made an effort in their worlds to impact the city and the world. And it's a very popular event. It's a lunchtime event. It's a source of great celebration. Kicks off the holiday season. And if you want to kind of join and make fun and be with Global Philadelphia, the Globey Awards is a great opportunity to do that.
8: So great events. And again, you do spotlight all of the festivals on your website. So, you know, there's always something to do in Philadelphia, thanks to, well, Global Philadelphia.
9: I'm glad you mentioned that, because that's another aspect of our website, which is really useful. Basically, it's completely free. If you have an international event that you want showcased in Philadelphia and the region, just send it over to info@globalphiladelphia.org, and we will gladly put it out there for more people to know about. So you'll be on our website, we'll position it through social media, and more folks can learn about what you're doing internationally in the region. Go take a look today, because I can guarantee you that you're going to be surprised at some of the things you learn that are going on in Philadelphia.
8: And for more information, we go to globalphiladelphia.org. Now that's where you can find the National Historic Landmarks map. You can find the educational materials. They actually do have a dedicated website for that. LearnPHLHeritage.org. There is an education tab at the other site, but this is a direct shot for it. You can find out about the wonderful events that are taking place, including, well, the upcoming conclusion of the Sustainable Development Goals Project, the mural program. You can find out more about all of the great festivals and events that are taking place in the city as well. And again, it's all at globalphiladelphia.org. And you can learn about membership there as well. My guest today, it's President Sabethi Luxing. Thank you for coming in today.
9: Laura, it's been a pleasure. Thank you for your time. And it's always great to have a conversation with you, because you get it.
8: Well, les bleus.
9: Allez les bleus.
8: Allez les bleus. Les bleus. And I am Laura Lewis. This has been Philadelphia Focus.
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10: This week has been a little crazy. 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You can count on getting a dose of comedy, great guests, fun, the best talk around, and even more outrageous fun. That's why we love those two guys. Fun, fascinating, and real. We are live with the Brian and Lee Show. So unbelievable, we could not make this stuff up, even if we tried.
11: And it's great to be back here on another Friday morning here in the Delaware Valley. I'm Brian.
12: I'm Lee.
11: And this is the Brian and Lee Show, coming at you on WWDB 860 AM. And can you believe the year is halfway over?
12: What? How can that be?
11: How can that be? It is.
12: I thought we still had 6 months.
11: 6 months? Yeah, well, 6 full months, or yeah. Just about. Yeah. But, you know, it feels
12: like July's almost, I mean.
11: July's just beginning. What do you mean almost over? Yeah.
12: How was your July 4th?
11: Very good. Very hot.
12: Yeah, very hot. Mm-hmm. Very hot. We had hoagies.
11: Exactly. We had hoagies because nobody wanted to cook.
12: Yeah. It was tough.
11: Yeah, very tough to cook, especially on the grill.
12: Yeah. Nobody wants to do that.
11: Yeah, but July 4th was the last game in Philadelphia for the World Cup.
12: Yeah.
11: So with all the games done, how do you think it went?
12: I thought it went well.
11: Mm-hmm.
12: You know, people had a good time.
11: Yes, they did.
12: Nobody got shot.
11: Thank God for that.
12: Yeah, so I think it was successful. If no one gets shot, it's successful, right?
11: Exactly. And everybody seemed to love going around all the tourist spots.
12: Right. Right. And they liked, they liked everything that Philadelphia had to offer.
11: Absolutely. Cheesesteaks, pretzels.
12: Yeah.
11: Rocky.
12: Yeah. And
11: now Joe Frazier.
12: And Joe Frazier.
11: Yeah, Joe Frazier is now at the base of the steps where Rocky used to be.
12: Yeah, well, they replaced a fictitious
11: boxer
12: with a real boxer.
11: Mm-hmm.
12: And that's always good.
11: That is good, absolutely.
12: So, Tyler, did you have a good 4th of July?
13: Yeah, pretty good.
12: Good. Eat anything special?
13: We had some fresh-caught flounder down at the shore for the week.
12: Wow.
11: Very good.
12: Wow. Right from the ocean?
13: Straight from the beach. Mm-hmm. All sandy.
12: Wow.
11: That's fresh fish. You catch them. We catch them. You buy them.
12: Now, do you have to, skin them and everything?
13: Well, yeah, you got to, get all the scales off of it. Of course, you don't want to eat those.
11: Yeah. You got to debone the fish.
13: There you go.
12: I've never done that.
13: It's hard.
12: Yeah. Mm-hmm.
13: I will state.
11: Yeah.
12: So why do it?
13: Tasty?
11: It's a test of patience.
12: Does it taste different than when you go into the store and buy fish?
13: Of course it's different. It's not the most best cuts of it, but it's more meat, technically.
12: Yeah, more meat.
11: And was it pan-fried over an open fire?
13: No, thankfully. It was just in the oven.
11: Okay, good.
12: All right.
11: Yeah, too hot to have an open fire.
12: Great.
13: Yeah.
12: Wow.
11: Now, you know me, being born on the 4th of July, I'm a huge proponent for fireworks.
12: Yes, you are.
11: And so I was kind of excited about this D.C. fireworks spectacular, over 800,000 fireworks. And then I did not realize the problem that it was going to have throughout the air.
12: What kind of problem?
11: Apparently, if you look at the video footage of the fireworks show, there was a lot of times where you were just seeing smoke.
12: Oh.
11: And sometimes flashes of light.
12: Oh, is that right?
11: Mm-hmm. In fact, I believe they said that there's basically fireworks smog in D.C. now.
12: Right.
11: And I don't know how long it's going to take to dissipate.
12: Huh. I didn't. That's just from the fireworks.
11: That's just from the fireworks. Well, yeah.
12: I know they upped it, the amount of fireworks that went off.
11: Right. It was about close to a million, right?
12: Well, I don't know how many, but yeah, it was a lot more
11: than the normal fireworks show.
12: Yeah. And Philadelphia had problems, too, because of the weather.
11: They had a rain delay.
12: They didn't start until, 12:30, right?
11: No, 11:30 is when they started the show.
12: Oh, they did?
11: Yeah, they let people back in, and then they finally got people on stage. The fireworks is what didn't start until, 2 in the morning.
12: Right. But Christina Aguilera canceled, right?
11: Because, oh, she did? I didn't hear about that.
12: Yeah, I don't think she performed. Because she had to go to bed or something. I don't know.
11: So the mayor take her place now and try to sing?
12: No. She this didn't happen. They had the other acts.
11: Exactly. They went for a little longer.
12: Yeah. And they had Will Smith and they had The Roots. But they spent $15 million on this show. Yeah.
11: And usually they spend zero. It's usually paid for by the sponsor.
12: Right, which is Wawa.
11: Right. But been Wawa for years.
12: The mayor didn't want to take Wawa's money. She wanted to control the show.
11: She wanted complete control or creative control.
12: And she got it, but she spent our money, $15 million. And, they don't have. The government doesn't have enough money for schools.
11: Nope.
12: For to feed people. But yet we're putting on a show with fireworks. And it got off late.
11: And did they even have food at the concert?
12: Oh, sure. sure they had food. I'm sure.
11: Well, there you go.
12: Did.
11: They had money for food.
12: Yeah. No, no.
11: No, I know what you're talking about.
12: But I don't know. I think we have our priorities on backwards here. Mm-hmm.
11: Sounds like all government.
12: Yeah. The mistakes that they make.
11: Exactly.
12: But she got her show, and she's saddled with it now.
11: Exactly. That's her legacy.
12: Yeah. And everybody got in the mail before July 4th. We got a, if you own property, you got your real estate appraisal, tax appraisal increased.
11: Mm-hmm.
12: So that means your taxes are going to go up. And that's how she's going to pay
11: for the show.
12: For the show. So you have to pay for it somehow. Yeah, uh-huh,
11: exactly.
12: That's how she's going to do it. She's going to raise your property tax.
11: That's right. I'm talking about yours, Tyler.
12: Yeah.
13: Well, was that for Philadelphia?
11: Yeah.
12: Yeah.
13: Then I don't have to worry about that.
11: Mm.
12: Right.
11: That's right. You're
13: a Jersey. I'm a commuter.
12: You're a commuter. Well, wait a minute. You work in Philadelphia, right?
13: I work. I don't live in Philly.
12: Mm-hmm. Well, your tax is going to go up too then.
13: I get paid $8 from here. I don't care. This is a hobby day for me. That is, of course, a joke. We do not fully endorse that's the price I get paid here.
12: No, mm-hmm. No, no.
13: I'm going to have to believe that.
11: That sounds like a babysitting job. $8 for 32 hours.
12: Well.
13: Well, I'm not saying I don't get paid that.
12: And Philadelphia is, or the USA is out of the World Cup.
11: That's right.
12: We took our last shot.
11: And they got slaughtered.
12: Yeah.
13: 4-1.
11: Good. 4-1.
12: 4-1. Not good.
13: Meanwhile, some of these games you see, they get to the 69-minute mark and they don't even score a single point against each other.
11: Exactly.
12: Right. And that's true, you know.
11: I think the goalie just got cocky.
12: I watched the Argentina game. And, well, that one goal mm-hmm. of USA where the goalie comes completely out. He goes on the field as like he's a defender and leaves the goal open and the other team scores. Well, yeah, you leave the goal wide open.
11: Exactly.
12: One of the commentators said, you know,
11: that was the stupidest move he ever saw made.
12: Well, when he was playing in high school, if that would have happened, the coach would have...
11: Yanked him.
12: Yanked him. Yeah. You don't do that. You know, you stay to protect the goal. That's why they call you the goalie.
11: Mm-hmm.
12: Or the goaltender.
11: Or something like that.
12: Yeah. I mean, that's that makes sense, doesn't it?
11: Exactly.
12: Sure. I don't know.
11: Although, honestly, it would make least sense if you had a hockey goalie do that, taking the puck up to center ice.
12: Well, sometimes that happens in hockey where they pull the goalie at the last because they want to get more offense.
11: That's right.
12: But, you know, that's a strategy that they use, but no one told him to use that strategy.
11: Nope.
12: It's the beginning of the game. So...
11: You sure it was the beginning of the game? I just missed that part.
12: Yeah. Yeah, it was the beginning of the game.
11: Mm-hmm.
12: And, man.
11: I know they almost scored like 18 seconds into the game.
12: Right.
11: That was really bad.
12: Yeah.
11: Which means it could have been 5-1 and probably should have been 5-1.
12: Yeah, they were playing. They were out of sync. They were playing scared, you know.
11: Mm-hmm.
12: And they weren't playing confident.
11: Not at all. I mean, when you only get like 3 shots on goal the entire game.
12: Yeah, that's...
11: You know something's wrong.
12: Yeah. Yeah. And they had their best player back. So that shouldn't have happened, but
11: it No, did. It definitely shouldn't have happened.
12: But it did, you know. That's sports, you know.
11: Yes, it is. And that's why I don't bet on sports.
12: I'm watching the tournament from England, the
11: the English Open.
12: Yeah, the tennis tournament. Mm-hmm. Yeah.
11: That's Wimbledon.
12: Yeah. Yeah. Mm-hmm. And it was good. I watched a little bit of that the other day.
11: Mm-hmm. None of these tennis players seem to give you, you know, the same spark as something like a John McEnroe or a Steffi Graf or something like that.
12: Well, I liked, I watched a little bit of Djokovic, and I watched Sabalenka.
11: Mm-hmm.
12: And the Japanese player.
11: I'm surprised there was no Venus and Serena.
12: Yeah, they were knocked out of it early.
11: Oh, wow.
12: Yeah.
11: That's surprising.
12: Yeah. Well, she tried to launch a comeback at 44 years old. No, mm-hmm. You're not going to do a comeback.
11: You could do that in some sports, but not in tennis.
12: No. And we have the big news was that Travis Kelce and Taylor Swift got married.
11: Mm-hmm. Thankfully, not on the 4th of July.
12: No, but they got married on the 3rd of July.
11: Mm-hmm.
12: And they got married at Madison Square Garden.
11: Exactly.
12: So what do you think of that?
11: I'm wondering, is that now going to be like her permanent spot?
12: Nah. Nah.
11: Was it like symbolic for that reason or something?
12: Well, she likes New York and a lot of her friends are from that area, you know. So she had 1,000 people.
11: Yeah.
12: I thought I had a big wedding with 300 people.
11: Exactly.
12: She had 1,000 people at her wedding.
11: And probably no open bar.
12: Yeah, it was open bar.
11: No, you don't think it was a cash bar? She still made people pay for their alcohol?
12: No. I don't believe that's true.
11: I don't know. Mm-hmm. But if you were invited, would you have gone?
12: Sure.
11: Mm-hmm.
12: I guess. I don't know.
11: Yep. You could have been invited by Jason.
12: Yeah, but it didn't happen.
11: No, it did not.
12: My invitation got lost in the mail.
11: Exactly.
12: But you'll see she'll write a song about this wedding.
11: Exactly.
12: She'll call it Wedding Day Blues. Oh, now, there is a song about that.
11: No, I thought she was just going to call it I Do.
12: I Do. I think there's a song with that title, too.
11: Probably.
12: I don't know.
11: Yeah, no, it's actually called Winning Bell Blues.
12: No. Is it a wedding?
11: It's Wedding Bell Blues.
12: Oh. Okay.
11: Marry Me, Bill.
12: Yeah, that's the one, yeah. Tyler.
11: We got a great show for you today.
12: Hey, did you see that Taylor Swift got married?
13: Yeah, me and Olivia actually in here were talking about it just now.
12: Oh, you are?
13: Yeah, we're both of the opinion that it was a little, maybe a bit much.
12: Well, are you upset because you weren't invited? Is that what it is? Is this sour grapes?
13: Yes, I'm totally been snubbed by Taylor, my personal best friend.
12: Well.
13: No, it's just the fact that all the business is that.
12: Travis said to keep you out. I don't know.
13: Yes. We're talking about
11: or is like, that Jason? You know,
13: physically them yeah. Like ruining the economy in the local area around Madison Square Garden.
11: Exactly.
12: Well, yeah. Yeah. 1,000 people, though, at a wedding. That's a pretty large wedding. I mean, believe me, that's a large
11: although I
12: got to
11: say, I don't think they ruined the economy more than the president. Being at Game 3 of the NBA Finals.
12: Yeah. Well, no. But this was, I'm happy for them.
11: Mm-hmm.
12: Yeah.
11: I mean, I guess if you got the money, then why not?
12: Why not? Yeah. Let them get married.
11: Mm-hmm.
12: I know.
11: What do you say? What you're saying? Everybody has a right to be
12: miserable.
11: Miserable,
12: yeah.
11: Right.
12: Yeah. He's going to find out. Being
13: Travis?
12: Married, yeah, being married is not as good as the journey
11: it's
12: to
11: just,
12: get married.
11: It's just dating.
12: Yeah. You'll see.
11: Especially when your wife makes more money than you.
12: Well, no, that part's okay. I don't have any problem with that.
11: No, I don't either.
12: He doesn't have any problem. They both make pretty good
11: paychecks.
12: Money, yeah. I mean, But, yeah, she's, yeah. Well, anyway, we're coming back with our guests.
11: We have a double guest day today.
12: And we're going to talk about America Unfinished.
11: Wait a minute, it's 250 years? I thought we did finish everything.
12: No, no, no, we're just getting started here.
11: Oh, okay, I guess not.
12: We'll be back after these words.
14: The world ain't all sunshine and rainbows. It's a very mean and nasty place, and I don't care how tough you are, it will beat you to your knees and keep you there permanently if you let it. You, me, or nobody is going to hit as hard as life. But it ain't about how hard you hit. It's about how hard you can get hit and keep moving forward. How much you can take and keep moving forward. That's how winning is done. Now, if you know what you're worth, then go out and get what you're worth. But you got to be willing to take the hits and not pointing fingers saying you ain't where you want to be because of him or her or anybody. Cowards do that, and that ain't you. You're better than that.
7: On the battlefield, there's a saying America's military men and women live by. Never leave a fallen warrior behind, ever. Off the battlefield, Wounded Warrior Project operates with the same goal. Wounded Warrior Project was created to help our men and women returning home with the scars of war, whether those scars are physical or mental. Wounded Warrior Project. We never leave a fallen warrior behind.

0: the man in the arena. It's not the critic who counts. Not the man who points out how the strong man stumbles, or where the doer of deeds could have done them better. The credit belongs to the man who is actually in the arena, whose face is marred by dust and sweat and blood, who strives valiantly, who errs, who comes up short again and again, because there is no effort without error and shortcoming, but who does actually strive to do the deeds, who knows great enthusiasms, the great devotions, who spends himself in a worthy cause, who at the best knows in the end the triumph of high achievement, and who at the worst, if he fails, at least fails while daring greatly, so that his place shall never be with those cold and timid souls who neither know victory nor defeat.
1: When it comes to father and son team, you gotta listen to Brian and Lee. It's the only way to go. They entertain some of the coolest things from the past to the future to right now. So tune in.
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2: It's a real privilege and a pleasure to have on our guest line Alexandria Natapoff. Is that how you pronounce it?
3: Natapoff.
2: And Guy Charles is with us.
4: I thought that would be easier.
2: And they're from, well, yeah. And that's from, and you know, this is why I didn't go to Harvard. You know, I have to say, you know, because Brian actually put,
4: yeah, I tried to do it phonetically for you, Lee.
2: Yeah, and it didn't work anyway. So I failed the Harvard test. I don't know. But these two outstanding faculty members of Harvard Law they're with us today, and they're going to talk about their book, their new book, America Unfinished, 250 Years of Law and Governance. And it's great to have you both on our show today.
3: Lee, thank you so much for having us. Yeah. Brian.
4: Thank you.
5: Thank you for having us.
4: Our pleasure.
2: So why did you want to do this project, and what's it mean to you?
5: Well, I can start. I was strong-armed. that's a place to begin.
3: Blame it on me.
5: I was nicely sitting in my office writing, or at least trying to figure out what to write, when Professor Natapoff walked in. She's just two doors down, said, "You know, I have an idea. It's the 250th, but also." There's a lot going on in the world. There's a lot going on with respect to issues of law and governance. And we're always talking about how do we explain to our students how law is relevant to their lives and really to the centrality of American governance. And so she came in with this idea. One, the faculty should do something collectively. And then second, it should be a book project. You don't know us, but she is taller than I am. And I was intimidated. So I'll stop the story here and let her defend herself and let her take it from here.
3: Well, Professor Charles and I have been colleagues for years now, and we've been in an ongoing conversation. What does it mean to be a law professor, a teacher, a legal scholar, to be at Harvard Law School, with the enormous privilege that that represents? And so I went into his office and not anybody else's office, because I knew that he was very committed to and engaged in this question of how can we make the best contributions we can given our opportunities. And so we pitched this book to our entire faculty, to all of our colleagues, and dozens of them stepped up and agreed.

0: to contribute. So really, it really was a unique and a wonderful experience.
1: Well, yeah, I spent the past month or so, because we're in Philadelphia, where they created the Declaration of Independence and mm-hmm. the Constitution and things like that, where they formulated what our government will look like. And
2: just like 250 years ago, it was absolutely hot in Philadelphia.
1: Yeah, it was. And still is, you know. So, yeah, so we Brian and I spent this past month or so thinking about, you know, what does the government mean to us? And what does this 250-year mark mean? And when you look at it, you know, the government, you know, the founding fathers didn't really, they viewed it as an experiment. You know, they viewed it as, you know, as Benjamin Franklin said, you know, you have a republic, let's see if you can keep it, you know. And I think that's true. I think we struggle with that, trying to, it's hard, isn't it? Self-government is hard.
0: That's exactly right. Lee, I want to suggest that one of the key words that you just used was the word formulated. You said the founders, they were formulating our government through the Declaration and the Constitution. And that notice how active that is. We don't just inherit government. It doesn't just show up on our laps. We have to form it and build it and talk about it. And this book, 62 different essays, each one a little mini window into how can we form a better government through law? How can we work on these questions through law?
3: And law is really what keeps a lot of this together. I mean, you talked about how hard it is. It is hard because for most of human history, whenever you put two human beings together, and if they had any differences, really they settled it through violence. So the idea that you can create a civil government that is not a monarchy, that is not an aristocracy, that is a government of people of equals that are governing each other. That is a wild and new and experimental idea, and at its heart is law that maintains it and keeps it together.
1: Very well said. Yes, mm-hmm. Yes. So what kind of essays do we hope to see? Can you give us a briefing of the type of essays that we're going to see in the book?
0: Sure. The book actually, your timing is perfect. It is out today. Today is the publication date. So it's in bookstores. It's online and available through MIT Press. There are 62 different essays by 64 different Harvard Law School scholars. Over half the faculty contributed. And I want to assure your readers that we worked, Professor Charles and I were the editors, we worked very, very hard to make them clear. There are no footnotes. This is not, you know, they're not full of jargon. They are 62 different essays, each one from an expert thinking about this moment in their area of expertise. So there are sections that you might expect from Harvard Law professors, essays about the Supreme Court. Well, you know, what's going on with the Supreme Court? What's going on with issues of free speech and dissent and academic freedom? But there are also essays about AI. There are essays about how shall we govern in the face of the threats of climate change? What's going on with the international order and human rights? How should we understand the law of war? Each of these essays, just a few pages each, a nugget of insight from these different experts and a real range of ideas about how it's been going, how it's going now, and what we might do to improve it.
3: I want to emphasize a point that Professor Nadiboff made, which is that the essays are short and very readable. So they're around 1,000 words, between 2 to 3 pages or so. And they're intended for people to sit down and pick up. So you're at the beach or you're on the subway or you're waiting at your doctor's office. You can read one or two, and they're well organized. So that way, if you're interested in a particular section, you could just jump right to that section. And then later on, a day or two, a week, a month later, you can come back and read a few more. So they're really intended for our American friends and fellow citizens, as well as anybody around the world who's interested in American governance, to read and to understand and to engage with it.
1: Is there anything that gives you pause in today's society that you would say, well, you know, we're not doing as well as we should be at this 250-year mark?
0: Both Professor Charles and I have been doing this job for decades now. And in our own individual work, we think a lot, we worry a lot about the aspects of our democracy that are not going well. So, for example, I work in the area of criminal law, and I write a lot in my scholarship, but also in this collection, about how our criminal system is failing ordinary Americans. Often our criminal system does, you know, a pretty good job of preserving the rights and the dignity of the wealthy and the powerful. It does a terrible job of preserving the rights and the dignity and the money and the freedom of ordinary Americans. So I certainly think in our specific areas of expertise, we have been, I'll leave it. I won't speak for Professor Charles, but I certainly myself have been critical of our criminal system for a long time.
3: Just building up off of that, so I work in election law and law of democracy, and one area is how money has infiltrated American politics, which makes it hard, again, for American politics to work for ordinary Americans. And so to build upon that theme, part of what I worry about is, in the future, will ordinary Americans get the public policy that they want, given how much influence people with means and privilege, especially at places like Harvard? So part of the reason why we want to make the book accessible to everyone is that we want to reduce that gap of privilege to make sure that everybody has access to American politics and to the issues of the day.
2: Absolutely.
1: I had the privilege and also, I guess, at times it was a pleasure, but not always, of being a Democratic ward leader in Philadelphia for 8 years. And I was a committee person on the front lines of democracy for about 20 years. So, 28 years working. And I got to see up close and personal, you know, because I had the responsibility for a number of polling places and people involved in those polling places. And what I discovered was I found out that most people don't know enough about our country. They don't know about our system of government. There's a lot of confusion and a lot of anger sometimes because of it. Do you get a sense of that?
3: You know, I think that makes a lot of sense. That people are confused. One of the things that marks American democracy, maybe for good or ill, is that, for example, we have a ton of elections. We elect everything, and I'm sure you experience that from the local level, very local micro level, to state, to the federal. And that's not really a hallmark of advanced democracies where there are fewer elections. Of course, the more elections that you have, the more that you're demanding and asking of ordinary voters would much rather go to work and take care of business than always think about politics and the running of politics. And of course, we're also divided, which makes it hard for people as well. It imposes a psychic cost on them. So to, you know, take us back to where you started, democracy is hard, and it requires continually constructing and maintaining it, as Professor Nadipov said. So sometimes it's understandable that people get frustrated, and part of the goal is to make sure that it continues to work for everyone.
2: Now, do you think if people had the option to, like, vote by phone or on the internet, do you think more people would vote instead of felt like they were, you know, like forced to get out of their house and travel to a polling place?
3: You know, I think what matters is that if people understand that it is worth the effort, and that's one of the frustrations that you hear sometimes with our voters, is that they're thinking, well, is it really going to matter? Is my life really going to change? And if they don't think it's going to matter, like, then it won't make a difference if you make it, you know, by phone or by internet. But if it is going to matter to them, if their lives are going to change, if they actually have genuine choices and options, and the democracy will deliver for them, then you will see that they will do whatever it takes to participate and to engage.
0: It's one of the things about this collection, and it's related to our roles as teachers. We are always explaining to our students how law matters. Not just the high-profile elections, not just the big-ticket headline items, but all the way down to how our communities are structured, gas prices, how our environment is regulated, how the internet works. And one of the hopes for this collection is that each one of these essays is a little window on why the law matters, not just in an abstract, fancy sense, but to us every day, walking around, getting in our cars, doing a Google search, what we buy in the supermarket, when our children and our families and our neighbors join the military, piece by piece by piece, how law matters.
1: Yeah, as a ward leader, I got the privilege of recommending people for different, when they wanted to run for an office, I got to either say yay or nay to those people. And, you know, the first thing I would ask someone is, do you think you can win and why? You know, because that's the most important thing to me. If you can't win, you know, it's everything else is moot. You know, you could have the best intentions, but you got to win. You got to get votes, and you got to persuade people to vote for you. And can you do that? And so, you know, and I also would look for someone who, you know, wants the position, not because it's, you know, it's a stepping stone or it's a job, but it's something they're committed to, something that they have a real calling for. And I was able to really pick some really good people that are still in office today that have risen to higher positions in office. So I like to think I can spot good talent.
3: I'm sure you could, which means that Harvard test really doesn't matter. what matters, and I think this is one of the things that we try to indicate in this book, is to assure that ordinary Americans are engaged with every aspect of American law and governance. Because really, at the end of the day, this experiment is for all of us and on and all of our behalves.
1: Yeah, yeah, that is true. And it didn't start out that way, though, did it? Most people could not vote in this country. Women could not vote. You had to be a property owner. Slaves could not vote.
2: Mm-hmm.
1: I probably would not have, because I didn't know that my younger self wouldn't have been able to vote because. So we've come a long way in 250 years, because we didn't start out with everyone, even though everyone, the words, everyone is equal. Mm-hmm. Do you think we fulfilled that promise?
3: We have come a long way. There's no doubt about that. And I think what you see, and if you look at, for example, a project like America Unfinished, what you see is both a fulfillment of the promise of America, but also some of the places in which we continue to struggle. So there's no doubt that we've come a long way. This is a moment that is worthy of celebration. And at the same time, to be sober-eyed about how far we have to go. And I think part of what I'm proud of our colleagues for doing is that they forthrightly in their essays address both strengths and weaknesses of American law and governance.
1: Mm.
0: Yeah. And I just want to flag that the title of the book, America Unfinished, really captures, Lee, your point about the ongoing project, as you said, the ongoing experiment that is American democracy. And we actually stole the title from the Gettysburg Address, which is reproduced at the front of the book. If you take a look at the book, we share the Declaration, the text of the Declaration, and the Gettysburg. So anybody who's reading the book can check back and see, what the original text said. And Lincoln famously said, "The world will little note nor long remember what we say here," famous last words.
1: Mm-hmm.
0: But then he goes on to say, "But it can never forget what they, the fallen soldiers, did here. It is for us, the living, to be dedicated to the unfinished work which they fought for." And so we called it America Unfinished to try to capture that historic ongoing spirit that has always been true of American democracy. 250 years ago, 100 years ago, and today, that we're always working on this project. We're always handing it down to the next generation, and then it will be their turn to work on it. And so it captures that sense of, yes, we've come a long way, and in some sense, it's never really finished.
2: Well, and as you look forward to the tricentennial, what do you think are some of the major goals that we should work on?
0: I'll say, from my perspective,
2: mm-hmm.
0: You can hear this thread through this conversation about the role of ordinary people.
1: Yeah.
0: In both Professor Charles and my work, that has really been a focus for understanding and ensuring that ordinary people remain authentically in a position of self-governance. And I think we are really looking at an enormous threat to that promise of concentrated wealth. Concentrated power in ways that governance is not responsive. So I think the big task, whether it's in criminal law or in election law or international law or commercial law, is to make sure that concentrated wealth and power doesn't overwhelm the ability of ordinary people to have a say in their own government.
2: Hear, hear.
3: One more thing. Which is, as this country grows more diverse, we must also reaffirm our commonality and our humanity while respecting our differences.
1: Very good.
2: Absolutely.
1: Absolutely. Well, I'm going to go out and buy this book because very much interested in history and very much interested in what people have to say, and I can't
3: think. Most important words that have been uttered so far by this book.
1: Yeah, absolutely.
2: You bet.
1: I think it would make a great gift, especially for children that want to learn about this country. And I think there's a lot. You know, we really don't get history in school taught the way it should be taught. And that's unfortunate. Most people, if you went on the street and asked, you know, took a random sample of people and asked them some basic questions about our government, questions like what are the three branches of government, you would get some disturbing answers.
2: I believe it, yes.
1: You know, I think we need to do a lot of work in schools and projects like yours, I think, is an excellent way to teach people.
0: Thank you. I'll just flag, you know, we have luminous historians in this collection. Our, you know, half a dozen of our colleagues are nationally known historians. So it really is a historical project as well as a legal project. And I don't want Professor Charles to get mad at me, but I'm going to go out on a limb here anyway. Lee, thank you so much for going out and buying the book, and I hope people do. But I also want to flag that in the spirit of sharing and in the spirit of open discourse and dialogue and learning, in 6 months, in 2027, MIT Press has agreed to make this book open access, which means anybody could read it for free anywhere in the world, in fact. But it means that any teacher can provide it to their students without worrying about the cost. It means somebody who is interested but is a little squeezed right now can say, yeah, but I'll wait. It'll be open access and then I can read it. We really wanted to make sure that everybody who is interested got a chance to hear from these experts and read these essays. And $26 shouldn't get in the way.
1: Yeah,
2: absolutely not.
1: I agree. And you have to come back again, and we'll talk about some more history.
0: I'd love to.
1: All right.
2: Thank you both for joining us today.
1: Thank you.
3: Pleasure.
2: All right.
1: Have a great weekend.
2: And Bye. We're going to be back right after these words.
4: Hi, this is Kelsey Grammer. 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
5: The man in the arena. It's not the critic who counts. Not the man who points out how the strong man stumbles. Or where the doer of deeds could have done them better. The credit belongs to the man who is actually in the arena. Whose face is marred by dust and sweat and blood. Who strives valiantly. Who errs. Who comes up short again and again. Because there is no effort without error and shortcoming, but who does actually strive to do the deeds, who knows great enthusiasms, the great devotions, who spends himself in a worthy cause, who at the best knows in the end the triumph of high achievement, and who at the worst, if he fails, at least fails while daring greatly, so that his place shall never be with those cold and timid souls who neither know victory nor defeat.
6: The world ain't all sunshine and rainbows. It's a very mean and nasty place, and I don't care how tough you are, it will beat you to your knees and keep you there permanently if you let it. You, me, or nobody is going to hit as hard as life. But it ain't about how hard you hit. It's about how hard you can get hit and keep moving forward. How much you can take and keep moving forward. That's how winning is done. Now, if you know what you're worth, then go out and get what you're worth. But you got to be willing to take the hits and not pointing fingers saying you ain't where you want to be because of him or her or anybody. cowards do that, and that ain't you. You're better than that.
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2: And we're back.
1: Yes, that was a really good interview.
2: Yes, it was.
1: I enjoyed that.
2: Mm-hmm. So the Phillies lost a legend this week, Al Holland. The man who led the Phillies to the 1983 pennant died. I don't remember what the cause of death was, but it's very depressing because I thought he was going to be at the All-Star Village coming up soon for the All-Star Game. But now, unfortunately, he is not going to be there.
1: And the All-Star Game's going to be in Philadelphia.
2: That's right. That's next week.
1: Next week.
2: Mm-hmm.
1: And the Phillies aren't doing too good.
2: No, they're the bats are quiet, I guess.
1: Yeah.
2: I guess that's the best way to put it.
1: The road trip started out okay, but now they're silent.
2: Well, now it's coming up on the halftime on the season.
1: Yeah, so I still think they're going to have a better second half.
2: I do, too, because they're usually a second half team.
1: Yeah.
2: And really, if you look to the way we started, 9-19 and last place, and to say that we're now about three games or two games or four games, whatever, away from first place in the National League East, that's nothing short of a miracle.
1: Yeah, that's pretty good.
2: Mm-hmm. So, and in fact, I just looked at the standings. Three out of the five teams in the National League East are in the playoff hunt right now.
1: Wow.
2: Phillies, Braves, and Marlins.
1: Wow. Didn't know that.
2: Mm-hmm.
1: All right. All right.
2: So that's good.
1: Should be exciting.
2: Absolutely, it'll be exciting.
1: And the All-Star game should be exciting, right?
2: Absolutely.
1: That's
2: the first time it's been here in 30 years.
1: Yeah, I know. I was at the 1976.
2: That's right. I was All-Star at the I was at the 1996 All-Star game.
1: Yeah. So
2: and what's really weird about it is that Citizens Bank Park is now the oldest new stadium to host an All-Star game.
1: Really? Wow. Mm-hmm. Wow.
2: Because we opened in 2004, and we didn't get the game until 22 years later.
1: It's a big deal, isn't it?
2: That is a big deal.
1: Yeah. I don't know. And Supergirl is at the box office. Didn't do well.
2: No.
1: Supergirl.
2: Mm-hmm.
1: Wasn't super.
2: No. A lot of people don't seem to like her as much as Superman.
1: No. Well, she made some remarks when she was promoting it, and apparently they didn't go over too well.
2: Oh, really?
1: Yeah, I don't know what she said, but it was...
2: Somebody to rub people the wrong way.
1: Yeah. She did the girl that played, the actress that played Snow White when that came out.
2: Oh,
1: and,
2: yeah.
1: And she made some political remarks. And it didn't go over well.
2: Exactly.
1: So this actress, you know, I don't know when actresses and actors are going to understand. Just promote the movie. You don't have to talk about politics, and you don't have
2: to. And this is coming from Mr. Politics here.
1: Well, yeah, but they don't get paid to do that. They get paid to act.
2: I didn't get paid to do it either.
1: And promote. The movie.
2: You're trying to drag me into politics, and I didn't get paid to promote that either.
1: No, that's right. That's right.
2: You know, that's why I still have hair, because I didn't go into the same trap as everybody else.
1: Yeah. All right. I'd forgotten about this, but I watched this show about foods and...
2: The foods that built the nation.
1: Yeah. The foods that built America.
2: Mm-hmm.
1: And I forgot that Snapple was originally promoted by Howard Stern.
2: I don't think I knew that.
1: Yeah, in the 90s. Mm-hmm. He was just starting out, and Snapple was just starting out, and they thought that they would hitch their wagon to him.
2: Exactly.
1: And apparently, as his star rose,
2: so Snapple, did they.
1: Yeah, Snapple became very popular for that reason.
2: Mm-hmm.
1: So it was good.
2: Yeah, exactly.
1: But you forget these things.
2: No, but I know the favorite one that of yours that was on the other night.
1: Yeah, what's that?
2: Carvel ice cream cakes.
1: Oh, yeah. Yeah, Carvel. Tom Carvel.
2: That's right.
1: I like it.
2: Mm-hmm.
1: Well.
2: I liked it myself.
1: Yep.
2: Mm-hmm.
1: Well, we're going to say thank you for joining us.
2: Absolutely. Next week, we're going to be back with another great guest.
1: We are?
2: Mm-hmm.
1: Oh, I hope so. I hope you're coming back.
2: Well, I read the contract again, and it's in the fine print.
1: It is.
2: Yeah, you must have a great guest every week.
1: Every week?
2: Mm-hmm.
1: Oh, no. I don't know who we have next week, but it will be a great guest.
2: I believe it will.
1: I think it will be. Mm-hmm. Can't wait.
2: Tyler, is it you?
10: I don't know. I'm always here every week.
1: Yeah. Well, you're always a guest.
2: Exactly.
1: Yeah. Mm-hmm. But, if we don't have a great guest, we could put you in there, right?
10: Sure. Why not?
2: Exactly.
10: My thrilling adventures that I've totally taken.
2: Okay. Exactly.
1: All right. Very good.
2: Sounds good.
1: And, everyone have a great week. We'll see you next week.
2: The Brian and Lee Show is a BLS production.

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